0: I talk to wives often and they say, oh, my husband would never look at porn. I've never struggled. And my kids would never. I'm like, oh, you don't know what's going on in the world. Like, you need to open your eyes, because it could be your husband, your child, your daughter. It could be you. And so just to open our eyes to say, yeah, it's our flesh. Yeah. There's a battle going on and Satan is wanting to win.
1: I helped a little bit, or at least was on the end of a research with Barna. So you can, if you don't believe me, you can go look at the research that Barna has put out. I think it's with Pure Life, on the state of pornography in the church right now.
0: They Dave just quoted this at our church a couple Sundays ago.
2: I just did. And am I right? Tell me the number.
1: It's like, terrifying. So the average age of exposure is about 7 or 8 years old for average. And average, that's across homeschooling, Christian schools, public schools. A massive portion of pastors are struggling on even a weekly or monthly basis.
2: Yep.
1: The statistics are there, but it's really easy to ignore statistics, honestly, because they don't ring for us. I'll tell you, in my experience, I've worked in college ministry, I've worked at seminary ministry. Every guy I've talked to, bar one or two, has said, yeah, it was probably about 8, 9, 10 maybe when I first discovered it. And yeah, I was watching weekly for years and years and years. I talked to one, I have one friend of mine. He's a little sister, right? Who's in high school. And his little sister was interested in a guy. And so my friend started sleuthing this guy, right? Just want to understand a little bit about him. Good older brother.
2: Good brother.
1: And he found this guy's TikTok and the people that this guy was following on TikTok. And they were all softcore pornography.
0: Oh.
1: So he goes to his little sister and says, Christian high school. And says, hey, sis, listen, this is not the kind of guy you want. And she looked at him, and I'm quoting, all the guys in my class watch pornography. Who really cares? Now, you might say, you could say that's a unique situation. Fair enough. But this is a really conservative Christian.
0: I don't think that's unusual.
1: From her point of view, maybe more pessimistic, but I'll trust her perspective from the trenches out. From her, she would look around and say, all the guys in my class, this is a... So parents, at least specifically, don't be naive. Because if it's not, it might be active watching, but it also might be stumbling on it, curiosity, a second look, a third look. And we totally underestimate how addictive pornography is. Gary Wilson has an amazing book called Your Brain on Porn. It's pretty graphic.
0: I've heard of it.
1: But he walks through how addictive, and he doesn't use that lightly. He doesn't just throw addiction around. He goes, how can I prove or really work through the addictive nature? And he does a lot. He goes through a lot of sociological stuff and biological stuff.
2: I went to his seminar.
0: I was going to ask Dave, isn't that him?
2: Yeah. He sometimes does a workshop at Iron Sharpens Iron's conferences. I speak at those.
1: Yeah.
2: And I'm the keynote, you know, I do this thing and then I literally hear all the guys come up. Here's their workshops you can pick. And I hear him and I'm like, I got to get ready for my next talk, but I got to go see what this guy's doing.
0: Well,
2: I sit in the back
0: too.
2: Of the room and it was mind blowing.
1: Yeah.
2: Because he has literal images of your brain.
1: Yep.
0: I wanted to say before, I want you to get into that, Dave, but Dave comes home late from this conference. I'm already in bed. It's super
2: late.
0: We
2: got to get him on Family Life today
0: goes,
2: for one thing.
0: This thing that I just saw.
1: Yeah. Yeah.
0: And he shows these slides of a brain. Was it a brain scan?
2: Yeah, he's showing brain scans on cocaine, on video games. I mean, it's just amazing what happened. Then he shows porn and it's worse than cocaine. It's worse than alcohol in terms of addictive nature.
0: Because
2: just
0: of gray matter or something?
2: Gray matter and, you know, and how long it takes to transform your brain back.
1: Yeah.
2: Other things can take weeks. This takes months.
1: I spent 3 years on residence, on staff at a drug rehab center. So I was lived in and among the guys. We had an apartment. You get the idea. But I would eat with them.
2: You've had quite the life. And you're not even 30 years old yet, dude.
1: It was a lot of fun. This was my single year. So I was like, well, I was thinking like, you know what? Redeem the time. Do something useful. I'm like, I can go right into the mess. And so I'm like, why don't I go live at a rehab center and help the guys with their struggles.
0: Said nobody ever.
1: Yeah. It was a lot of fun, let me tell you. I enjoyed it so much.
0: Wow.
1: Because these guys, you know, they're messy people. I met a lot of people who thought they were Jesus, that's for sure. Or there's plenty of spies. The CIA was on the roof a lot, let me tell you. But there are a lot of guys, a good core group, whether it's alcohol, meth, whatever it was, who were really fighting to stay sober. And I'll tell you, I've also done a lot of accountability. And they're mirror images of each other.
2: Yeah.
1: You know, everyone's case is going to be different, but they were scarily similar. The guy's trying to get off meth and the guy's trying to get off porn.
2: Yeah, well, it's interesting. I think the study that I looked at said, here's one, maybe you can correct it if I'm wrong. I used the number 7 out of 10. I think it might have been 8, but I just, for being safe, I said to my church a couple weeks ago, 7 out of 10 church-going men have looked at porn in the last 30 days.
0: Oh, I thought it was a week. It's 30 days.
2: No, 30 days. In the last month.
1: Yeah.
2: And that's all you need to hear is like, so everybody's sitting around the room right now.
1: Yeah.
2: A lot of them. So in some ways, what you're even saying as a dad stepping into his daughter or son's life, I think sometimes as dads, I'm just thinking of the dad, and this could be the mom, but I think the dad is afraid to step in there because he's struggling.
1: Yeah.
2: And it's his little secret.
1: Yeah.
2: And he don't want to be a hypocrite. So he's just like, if I don't say anything, it's better than trying to walk in and say, hey, you should stop this when I can.
1: Yeah.
2: Do you see that?
1: I see a lot.
2: Yeah.
1: I see it from both sides. So, I mean, for the man who's struggling, brother, put your hand to the plow. Mm. Get after it. Get good accountability in your life. Don't be afraid to radically cut off access.
0: What about the guy or the woman's like, I've tried.
1: Yeah.
0: I've tried. I just keep falling. I ask for forgiveness, repentance. Mm. I can't get free.
1: I resonate with that. I understand that feeling. I get it. It's also a lie because we don't serve a God who is content with us sitting in our sin. So we serve a God who paints us a picture with the Bible that's realistic. So James says, if anyone says he is without sin, he's a liar. So sin will be a part of our lives till kingdom come. But God does not leave us just to wallow in sin and stay there. There is a pathway out. Garrett Kell has a great line where he says, the Christian life is more about direction than perfection. That's a really great way of saying two steps forward, one step back is still two steps forward.
2: Yeah.
1: And the guys who I've known who've got hooked very early and struggled very long, what their struggle often looked like was forward a lot, falling back, wrestling, but there was always, it was characterized by a pattern of moving forward.
0: Pursuit.
1: Find new ways. I've guys who've started with one device, got a dumber device, and eventually just abandoned the device altogether because they were serious. And they said to themselves, you know what? Is it worth it? Jesus had really harsh words about what happens in Matthew 5 about...
2: Cut it off.
1: Gouge it out.
2: Yeah.
1: Why? Because hellfire is reserved for those who don't. And we have to speak with compassion and love because Jesus also says that for those who are weary and downtrodden, a bruised reed he will not break, a smoldering wick he will not quench. And he also says, put your sin to death. And I think for the person who feels discouraged, I would say like, go read the Sermon on the Mount again, because it will give you a lot of the best kick in the pants you could get. And it shows Jesus' heart for those who are broken and downtrodden. So he's with you in the battle.
0: And I would add this too. I think we forget that when we are in Christ, when his spirit lives within us, that is the power of the resurrection is within us.
1: Yeah.
0: And so he's not going to just say, oh, it's too bad, you can't make it. We've got the power of God in us.
1: Amen.
0: And he wants to bring us victory. He wants us to be free. He says, I came so that you could be free. One of the questions we get most often this time of year is, what study should we do with our small group?
2: I thought you were going to say, who's going to win the Super Bowl?
0: No, I wasn't going to say that. And honestly, if you haven't done the new Art of Marriage, and I said, it's a new Art of Marriage
2: yet. It's been like refreshed, redone, and it is awesome.
0: You should do it. Give it a shot.
2: Yeah, you can do the Art of Marriage. And if you want, maybe you want to do a parenting study. We have the Art of Parenting or Vertical Marriage. They're all video studies and workbooks, and they're on sale right now through the end of August, 25% off. 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How much do you, even in the doc or in your own personal journey with men, especially, and I know women struggle as well, but how much do you dive into not just to fight it and accountability, but the underneath
0: root
2: of there's something that's triggered, maybe in your family history or something. Uh-huh. You know, Jay Stringer will dive into that. You know, obviously author and a counselor in this area, and he's always like, well, he even gets into what kind of porn are you drawn to? There's a connection to, like, what? You know, you can get too psychobabble about it, but there's also, there's something there that sometimes if you do all the right things, you get the restrictions and everything, but you never get to what's driving it.
1: Totally.
2: You'll win for a while. He calls it splurge and purge. You'll purge for a while, and then 3 months later, oh, just went through 3 days or a week, and I'm good for 6 months. Boom. And most guys I talk to, that's their story. I'm winning. And then you see them.
0: You slip.
2: And they had a night or a day, and then they'll go 3 more months. And he's like, is that the pattern you want, or do you want to win? And he's like, they haven't got to that.
1: Mm-hmm.
2: You know, there's something driving that.
1: Yeah.
2: How much do you do that at all?
1: Yep. And this is why these kind of conversations take a lot of time, because you have to cover, like, okay, the theology of it all.
2: Yeah.
1: Both the sin and the design, right? Which we could talk about.
0: Ooh, I want to hit that too.
1: And then you have practical steps. And that's the cutting off of the access. That's devices. That's the nitty gritty of accountability. There's all that discussion. And then there's also the, all right, let's not pretend we can, like you said, like we can't white knuckle through this.
2: Yeah.
1: So what he's getting at, and this has been so helpful in the documentary, a guy named Heath Lambert talks a lot about this. So he really gets into like understanding your heart. Mm. And I found it so helpful with guys. So let's say there's I'll just use a guy, put girl in there too, right? You're at work. And just the project is not going well and you don't feel respected or appreciated. So there's that good need there. It's good to want to feel respected and appreciated.
2: Right,
1: that's a hole. And you're not getting that. That you leave it and you end up kind of forgetting about your day. You just feel down. And then the evening comes and all of a sudden you're hit with radical temptation, but you don't really have a game plan. And eventually you fight it a bit and then you just watch porn and you just feel awful and you call it a night. What we can do, if I was in an accountability group with that
2: guy.
1: Right
2: there, by the way, you know, that is so many men's stories.
1: Oh my goodness, right.
2: And I'm guessing women too, but. Yeah.
0: Well, I usually just eat something. But it's the same idea.
1: It's the same kind of thing, right?
0: Yes.
1: So you can reverse engineer that and say, all right. So you don't feel respected and appreciated at work. A couple things you could say. First of all, where are you finding the core of your identity? There's a lot of thinking you could do about like, hey, you're treasured and valued by the king of all creation.
2: Hmm.
1: Meditate on that. That should put a little bit of a spring in your step. But let's not pretend this isn't real to be hurt at work, right? If you're going to carry that, knowing beforehand, looking at yourself and knowing beforehand, saying, you know what I do when I feel this way? I usually end up going to porn. Mm. Have that in your mind 4 or 5 hours before that's likelihood at 2 or 3 in the afternoon instead of 9 or 10 at night.
0: That's good.
1: And go, you know what I'm going to do? Mm. I've got to get a game plan for this. I'm going to put on. So what does that mean? I'm going to text my buddy and see if we can go play some Ultimate Frisbee. Because I know I'm going to get a good old, healthy, God-glorifying endorphin hit from going to play some Ultimate Frisbee
0: with Jared. I'm going to get a sweat on.
1: Right. And it's good. It helps. Or you're going to say, you know what? I'm going to crack open my Bible and I'm going to start reading through the Psalms and re-root my identity in Christ. That's the putting on. And then the cutting off is, all right, it's usually my phone and it's usually as I'm doom scrolling Instagram. So I'm going to lock that thing in the kitchen cupboards at about 8 o'clock and go read The Lord of the Rings or something and get me away from that device in a better headspace.
2: Yeah.
1: Thinking through these things beforehand gives you a game plan, anticipating that temptation will come.
2: Yeah.
1: Waiting till temptation hits and then going, oh, what's happening? The devil, see, the thing is, and this is so helpful. Having a good spiritual warfare cap is really helpful. The devil intentionally wants to keep us ignorant of these things.
2: Yeah.
1: Doesn't want us to be wise and mature and thoughtful about it. Because what it does is we just start coming up with very clear, logical steps to take to fight sin. That's a simple observation. What I think Jay Stringer would point out some very helpful things where it can be like years and much deeper hurt.
2: Yeah.
1: And that can, then certain professionals can be really helpful in really taking time to untangle that.
2: Get underneath it a little bit.
1: Really get underneath it.
2: I mean, everything you just described is what an alcoholic would do.
0: Like, exactly.
2: I can't
0: have
2: alcohol in the home. I can't go to a bar. But here's what we do. We're like, oh, I'm not that bad.
1: Yeah. Exactly.
2: But we have to look in the mirror and go, I am.
1: Yeah.
2: If I'm going to it once every 3 months or whatever it is, you got to look in the mirror and go, it's an issue. Yeah. I don't want to call myself a pornaholic or whatever the word right. is, you know, like,
1: yeah.
2: but I have to be that vigilant.
1: Yeah.
2: And if I'm not ready to name it and be that honest about it, like, you know, a little sin here and there is not that big a deal. Yeah, it is.
1: Yeah.
2: Especially if you're married and it's going to be a legacy. It's like, you got to vigilante.
1: Yep.
2: Put on a camo and say, I'm winning this sucker.
0: Well, how important is it to bring it into the light, to tell somebody?
1: Totally. And what I think you said is so good about that is, I don't want to be more, this is going to sound weird, I don't want to be more spiritual than Jesus. Because
2: impossible.
1: When he came to the question of sexual sin, one of the major passages, Matthew 5,
2: yeah.
1: that's about adultery in the heart, what did he say?
2: Mm.
1: He didn't say, go look at your history of origin. He didn't say all this stuff.
2: Yeah.
1: He said, and he didn't, weirdly, he didn't even give more spiritual advice, like make sure you meditate on God. He said, start cutting things off.
2: Mm.
1: Take radical measures. Now, all those other things are good. I'm a big God theology guy. Get your big God theology.
2: Yeah.
1: But what I've learned over the years is what's so brilliant about Jesus' advice is that one of the most clear ways you tell yourself what you value is by radical steps.
2: Mm.
1: So here's a story about that, which is to what you're saying. I have this buddy of mine, really dear friend, but I hadn't caught up with him in a long time, right? We kind of, just by distance and time. So I was going for a walk with him and I asked him about where he was at with pornography. And he's like, yeah, you know, it's kind of rough. Like, it's not too bad. It's probably, we started talking about it. And it turns out he was about once a month. And in his mind, it was bad, but it wasn't a disaster.
2: Mm.
1: And I told him, I said, brother, once I kind of really tried to get the story, and he was honest. I said, dude, your wife has a license to leave you. Maybe not divorce, but yeah. like if you're every month for years now, and she's putting up with that, she could totally take a break. And this is bad, dude. You're a porn addict. And he kind of took a step back. He's like, whoa, and I'm like, a pattern of repeated use, that's addiction. So he thought about it. He talked to me. We just kept talking. He was great. He was like, dude, you know, it was an hour long conversation, but he said, dude, this is a Rubicon moment for me. Like I have never put it as starkly as this before. So I got really amped about it. I'm like, dude, you gotta cut things off. You gotta put your phone, you gotta smash your phone. Like you gotta get, you know, so we had this big conversation. It was great. About a week later, he sends me a video on Facebook Messenger and he wrote on the top, faithful are the wounds of a friend. It's a proverb. And it was a video of him placing his phone on a block of cedar and blasting a nail through it.
2: Really?
1: And to this day, that phone, that block hangs over top of his dresser in his bedroom.
2: Is that right?
1: Last time you ever watched porn.
2: He just got to the point like
1: he was, but what I love about that is it says so many things. He started seeing his sin clearly.
2: Yeah.
1: He saw that in relation to his wife, who's hurting, clearly. We talked a lot about God and how God views us. He started seeing God's love for him and God's judgment towards sin clearly. And that is good to be frightened of that. And he put that in action steps. So he told himself, to the cost of a phone, I'm going to tell myself something seriously, an embodied, real way. And he blew a nail through that phone, destroying it. And now every single night he can look at that thing and go, yeah,
2: I guess
1: I'm serious about this.
2: And every single night his wife can look at that.
1: As a testament, yeah.
2: And say, you love me.
1: Yeah.
2: And again, I'm not saying that you're never going to struggle again or anything, but you have put to death one of the things that is the bridge to sin.
1: Amen.
0: Well, let me ask you guys, because both of you have shared your struggle. What's been different about your walk with God when you see people like your friend
1: who
0: just nailed it, his phone? What happens in your walk with God when you're free?
1: A guilty conscience weighs on every atom of your being. It weighs, it drags, it's hard to laugh, it's hard to sing when a guilty conscience just nags you. Now that's not to say, James, if we say we have no sin, we'll always have sin, we'll always have struggles. But there's something about a continual, repeated, and the knowledge that you'll probably do it again that weighs on you. And so having a clean conscience, the freedom and deep breathedness I've seen in guys when they're 2, 3, 4 months free and they just go, dude, I can go to church and like sing and not feel like I'm a hypocrite. It's amazing. It's so wonderful. Even the guys who, they've watched pornography last week, but it was only one time. And you know what? 2-3 weeks ago, it was almost every day. Mm. And then you can say, glory to God. Because one time is a lot less, you know, mocking and insulting God's design for sexuality. And that's worth celebrating and worth getting really excited over.
0: And the thing I was thinking about you, Dave, like Dave just talked about this briefly in a sermon at church. And I'm looking around our church. There's a lot of men at our church.
1: Yeah.
0: And I'm watching these guys wiping tears off of their faces. And they feel the guilt, the shame. They know it and they want to be used by God, but they feel so unworthy, and women and men. But I'm listening to you, Jacob, like, man, there's hope.
2: Yeah. And I also think it's like that reaching for what I know I can have and I've had before, but I'm just sort of blocked from it because I'm holding on to porn or whatever it is. Yeah. I think the same thing happens right here in your marriage.
0: Mm. Oh.
2: It's like the intimacy, not just sexual or physical, but the intimacy that she longs for is not attainable when you're hiding this secret from your spouse. But it's like, we have a good marriage, but we don't have the marriage we could have if I would just deal with my porn thing.
0: Well, and I can attest to that because when we were first married, Dave was struggling, but he never told me. Mm. I could feel something going on. Like, it feels like we're not together. What's going on?
2: And I'd lie. We're good. And the second she said it, I'm like, it's this.
0: I'm hiding.
2: But there's no way I'm telling her.
0: But you know, I could feel
2: it. I'm going to win this battle all by myself.
0: I bet I've asked you 20 times. What's like, is there something I've done? What's happening? I can feel a separation between us. Mm. And that's what happens when you have a secret between you. There's a separation. You're one. Mm. And especially, there's one of you that can a lot of times feel that.
1: Well, you guys with your story can say something so much more powerful than I could. I'm very newly married.
0: Yeah.
1: In that, for the person who's struggling right now and they haven't told their wife or their husband, and they're like, oh, I'm just going to vaguely muscle through it. You guys can say, hey, there's hope on the other side of this. And there's a vision for a really great marriage.
2: Yep.
1: But it's not going to be easy. You don't get the easy way through this. You have to be honest and start muscling through and take the pain that goes with honesty. But I have so many friends who have gone through this and their marriages are amazing on the other side of some difficult conversations.
2: Yeah. This is so helpful.
0: Oh, this conversation with Jacob Valk, I was taking notes during that whole thing because I feel like I want to know it. I want my kids to know how to access this to help their kids, but also friends. Like, this is an area that everyone struggles with.
2: Yeah, I think God's speaking to all of us. Mm-hmm. And, you know, the conversation doesn't need to end here. 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
0: We would love to pray for you. I would personally love to pray for you. And we even have a team at Family Life that can pray for you. 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
3: 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Something hits you out of nowhere. 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A struggle you could never see coming. 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And at other times, it feels nearly impossible to fight that fear of the unknown. I'm Ryan. 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
9: What would show non-believers that the body of Christ is serious about their faith? 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
14: On one occasion, Philip said to Jesus, "Show us the Father, and it is enough for us." Jesus replied, "Whoever has seen me has seen the Father." Now, I have a brother in England. He's like me in some ways, but very different in others. I couldn't say, "If you've seen me, you have seen my brother." But Jesus says, "Whoever has seen me has seen the Father." To know Jesus is to know the Father. To love Jesus is to love the Father. And to trust Jesus is to trust the Father. The Father has given all judgment to the Son, that all may honor the Son just as they honor the Father. And the Father is well pleased when you love and trust His dearly loved Son.
13: Are you open to discovering what the Bible says about God? 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
18: We're people burdened by guilt. Much as we would tell ourselves that there's no right and wrong, that there's no accountability, we still have within us a God-given conscience, don't we? And the greatest longing of the human heart is actually still today to be forgiven, to have release from that guilt, to be set free.
13: Welcome to Encounter the Truth with Jonathan Griffiths. I'm Steve Hiller. Glad you're with us as we continue our series in the presence of the King. And Jonathan, I think you so rightly identified that a lot of us do carry around guilt and baggage and shame, and we wonder if God could ever forgive us for what we have done. And it sounds like today's message is going to be one of encouragement and hope.
3: Well, I think we're going to see and discover in a fresh way that Jesus is the one who uniquely is able to satisfy the longings of the human heart. The Gospels consistently present Jesus to us as the one who is able to satisfy in a way that no one else can and nothing else can. We see it in a beautiful way in the imagery of the miracle that we're going to consider today, but it points us to this spiritual truth that Jesus can meet the needs of the human heart, not superficial needs, not merely emotional needs, but the need actually for forgiveness, the need to be made right with God,
19: the need to have spiritual wholeness and hope. And that's what Jesus Christ can give. And if you're someone who is aware of that need, aware of a burdened heart, aware of a longing of soul, I hope you'll listen today, and I hope you'll find in Jesus Christ all that you need and more.
20: Well, we hope you'll continue to listen. I hope you'll grab your Bible and join us in Matthew 14 as we begin a message called The Lord Who Satisfies. Here is Jonathan.
19: The reaction of our world, of our culture, and of our society to Jesus Christ is often negative, is sometimes hostile. And as you and I observe that dynamic around us, and we don't have to look too far to see it, of course, it raises qualms and questions for us. It may raise some particular questions for you. If you're wondering at the present time whether to follow Jesus Christ, it raises the most basic question of all. Is it actually worth following Jesus? Are the doubters and the detractors actually right? Do those who reject Jesus and his message see through him and recognize a reality of emptiness and deception? Is the culture's scorn for Jesus a compelling indication actually that he's not worth following, is best avoided? Does Jesus really have anything of worth to offer? Is there benefit for me in following him? Or is it all emptiness, smoke and mirrors? That's an important question for you to grapple with today, and I hope you'll grapple with it. For us who follow Jesus, we're constantly prompted to ask, in the face of so much resistance and skepticism and outright hostility to him, we're prompted to ask, well, what happens next? Where do we go from here? And how does the story continue? A major study on Christianity in America by the Pew Research Center paints a very bleak picture of the prospects of church decline in the United States over the coming years. It was just published in recent days. Christianity Today summarizes the findings of the study in these terms, and I'll quote from it. They say, people are giving up on Christianity. They will continue to do so. And if you are trying to predict the future religious landscape in America, according to Pew, the question is not whether Christianity will decline, it's how fast and how far. It seems the only way now is down. Is that it? Is that all that remains? Continued rejection and decline. Now, these are very significant questions for us all, and they are the very questions, actually, in essence, that hang in the balance as we re-enter the story of Jesus' ministry in the Gospel of Matthew. Back at the end of chapter 13, you may remember Jesus had returned to his hometown of Nazareth, and he had received that most discouraging reception. He went and taught in the synagogues there, and the people, they took offense at him. The local people recognized him as one of their own, and they found his teaching and they found his mighty works very, very hard to accept. They couldn't see where all this came from. They showed him no honor. We are told that they were scandalized by him. And the chapter ends on that very, very downbeat note of verse 58. And he did not do many mighty works there because of their unbelief. It was a very discouraging homecoming for Jesus. And we might well think to ourselves, you know, if Jesus' own people, the people from his own community who knew the family, who watched him grow up, if they will not welcome him and they will not receive him, then who will welcome him and who will receive him? The story seems to kind of go further south in chapter 14. Herod the Tetrarch links Jesus to John the Baptist in his own thinking, and he starts asking questions about him, of his servants. This is a very dangerous path for Jesus, because, of course, Herod was the man who had had John beheaded on little more than a whim. When Herod heard about Jesus and his reputation as a teacher and a healer and so on, he begins to wonder if Jesus is actually John the Baptist who's risen from the dead. Maybe he's wondering if his murder of John wasn't sufficiently brutal, if the job wasn't really finished. Well, Jesus, he's clearly sobered by all this. And our passage today opens with those words of quiet withdrawal. Verse 15, now when Jesus heard this, he withdrew from there in a boat to a desolate place by himself. Maybe this is the end of the road for Jesus in his public ministry. maybe like the defeated politician who knows that, you know, the game is over, all hope is lost, and so he retreats into quiet, private life. Maybe Jesus is going to slip into the background, never now to reappear. What happens now? Where do we go from here? When Jesus is rejected and scorned, when the reception is cool toward him and is worse than cool, how does the story now unfold? What will the rejected Jesus do next? Well, as we follow the flow of the story, here's the first thing we see. The rejected Jesus will draw crowds. That's what happens next. Verse 13 again. Now, when Jesus heard this, he withdrew from there into a boat to a desolate place by himself. But when the crowds heard it, they followed him on foot from the towns. There had been this great crowd at the start of chapter 13. There were so many gathered to hear Jesus at the shore of the Sea of Galilee that he had to get onto a boat and remove himself from shore to be able to speak to them all. But then came that profound rejection at Galilee. The atmosphere seemed to shift. Now, Jesus himself, he's not chasing fame. He's not seeking out the crowd. He's not trying to repair his public image, not at all. He doesn't get into all that. No, he withdraws to a desolate place by himself. He goes away, no doubt, to reflect and to be quiet, to wait upon the Father. No jostling, no panicking, no strategizing, actually. But what happens next is very, very telling. The crowds hear that Jesus has gone to this quiet place. They catch wind of it. Perhaps just one person saw him. Maybe a lone shepherd on the hillside saw this lonely figure. Maybe a fisherman in his own boat sees Jesus on the water. We don't know, but someone saw him. Someone told another person who told someone else, and soon the crowd knows, and they're gathering. Soon they're on the move, and they come to him. They follow him on foot from the towns, we read. They didn't just download the podcast or turn on the TV for the latest episode. They didn't jump in their comfortable SUV and take the short drive to the air-conditioned church building. No, they put on their sandals and they walked the dusty road, not from the local village, but no, we're told from the towns of the region. Presumably some came quite a distance on foot, but they came. Not just one or two or three, not a dozen, not 100. Crowds came, thousands of them. They came to hear this rejected man who was off in a boat because he had been so roundly rejected in his hometown. It's a brief summary there in verse 13, but it speaks of a remarkable and quite a dramatic turnaround. And it gives us in a window, I think, into an important truth. Many will reject the Lord Jesus Christ. We need to be ready for that. Many will take offense at him. Many will hate him. But despite all the scorn and the rejection that the world can muster and that Satan himself can incite, there will be those, and not just one or two, not just a handful, there will be many who flock to Jesus. There will be many who hunger for the truth that he alone can speak, who yearn for the grace that he alone can give, who hunger for the food that he alone can provide, who need the healing touch that he alone can offer. Verse 13 is not an exception in the Gospel of Matthew, in the story of the Bible. This is what happens again and again and again. It's actually a pattern when it comes to Jesus and his ministry. Most dramatically, we see it, don't we, at the cross and in the resurrection. Crowds have followed Jesus. Thousands upon thousands have flocked to hear him and to receive his healing touch over the course of his earthly ministry. But as he approaches the cross, he does so alone, scorned, abandoned, rejected, and it looks like the end. But what happens? What takes place? He rises from the dead. The gospel goes out. The apostles preach. The church is built. Yes, there are ups and downs. Yes, there is opposition and even persecution, but there is explosive growth. Of course, we don't know how many Christians there are in the world today. Only the Lord knows the precise number. But I understand that about 1/3 of the world's population claims some kind of Christian faith. That's well over 2 billion people who name the name of Jesus Christ. From the sheer isolation of the cross to billions and billions of followers down through the centuries, the world over, yes, many reject him. Yes, our culture here in the wealthy and cynical and some might say decadent West may pour scorn on his message. Yes, our neighbors may refuse to listen. Our friends may turn a deaf ear. But make no mistake, there is a deep-seated hunger for the truth that he speaks, for the grace that he gives, for the healing touch of his hand. Even today, the dynamic that we see at play in verse 13 is still at play. The rejected Jesus will draw a crowd. And you know, it is no surprise that he draws a crowd. We find that Jesus Christ gives what no one else can give. You and I, we long for truth. Our world is so very, very confused, so lost. With each passing day now, we are called upon to define and redefine ourselves and our humanity. We are called upon to do a job that no mere creature can ever do. We are bombarded with this message that there is no truth, there are no boundaries, nothing is defined, nothing is fixed, and frankly, I think we are exhausted with it. Frankly, I think our society is exhausted with it. We're lost in this wilderness of confusion, and we long, don't we, for something that is fixed and sure and real. We need an anchor, we need a harbor in the storm, and Jesus, who is the truth, speaks the truth, and people are hungry for that truth.
20: 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All right, let's get back to the message from Matthew 14. Again, here is Jonathan.
19: We're a people burdened by guilt. Much as we would tell ourselves, you know, there's no right or wrong, there's no accountability. In a world where we just find new socially acceptable labels for the most appalling sins, we still have within us a God-given conscience. And the reality of our sin, the burden of our guilt, it can be a tremendous thing. Much as many would deny it, so many around us actually walk about this world carrying a crushing burden of guilt. And the greatest longing of the human heart is still the longing to be forgiven, to have release from that guilt, to be set free. And Jesus, he proclaims the forgiveness of sin through his death in our place at the cross. It's the offer we so desperately need. It's the invitation we so long to receive. And there's a hunger and there's a hearing. Perhaps most fundamentally of all, we're all created in the image of God. We are made to know him and to be known by him. Augustine's oft-repeated prayer is so true. You have made us for yourself, O Lord, and our hearts are restless until they find their rest in you. And so when God the Son, God incarnate, comes and he invites us to receive him, to know him, to walk with him, to receive his life by his Spirit. When he does that, he speaks to the very core of our being, and he calls us to something that we know is right and wholesome and necessary, something for which you and I were made in the first place. Jesus addresses hearts that are restless for the God who made them, and he calls people home. He calls people to himself, and there's a resonance, and there is a hearing. There's a crowd ready to respond. Two implications briefly of this. One, if you would come to Jesus Christ, if you feel drawn to him in your own spirit, if the truth is attractive to you, if the offer of forgiveness actually delights your heart as you hear it, if the invitation to know God and to be known by him meets the desire of your soul, if that's what's going on, here's the thing, don't let the naysayers put you off. Don't feel that you will be in a minority of one. You are actually with the crowds who have come and the crowds who will come. The naysayers will be put to shame in a day yet to come. You just ignore them and you come to him. Two, if you look at the naysayers and the skeptics and the enemies of the cross and you feel discouraged and you feel that hope is lost, you feel that, you know, your evangelistic efforts, meager as they are, they're pretty hopeless. If you feel that your ministry involvements are pretty meaningless and going nowhere, be encouraged today. Look at the crowds in verse 13. Look at the people alongside you today listening to the word of Jesus. Look at the masses, the millions and the billions in the world today who name the name of Jesus Christ, and be encouraged. Keep going. Don't give up serving Jesus and making him known. The rejected Jesus will draw a crowd. Next, the rejected Jesus will have compassion, verse 14. Notice it there with me. When he went ashore, he saw a great crowd, and he had compassion on them and healed their sick. People in the so-called caring professions, you know, doctors, nurses, teachers, psychologists, pastors, and others, people in such professions can get what is, I understand, called compassion fatigue. That is, they can lose emotional energy for meeting the needs of others, can get kind of burnt out with that. I think it can happen all the more readily where there's a lack of reception, a rejection of the care that's offered, a spurning of the help, an angry reaction from those they're trying to serve. Those who work in such professions know something of these things. Now, it would not be unreasonable to imagine that Jesus's supply, his well of care and compassion for people, must be running a little dry at this point in his ministry. He's been pouring himself out in care for others. He's been teaching his heart out. He has been ministering to the needy. He has been helping the outcast and the sick, the oppressed and the unclean. And now he's had this major sort of kick in the teeth. His old friends and his neighbors from Nazareth have roundly rejected him. They've taken offense at him. They've practically driven him out of town. Jesus has been reminded of the way in which a former servant and prophet of God was treated, decapitation, head on a platter. And we might reason, you know, this would be enough. I think for anyone, this would be enough to prompt Jesus to sort of hang up his shingle as a teacher, as healer, even as savior. Maybe time to go back to carpentry, to retire from ministry, to return to his Father in the heavenlies. Surely he would be out of compassion, out of patience, out of care. But when the crowds seek him out, when he sees large numbers of sick and needy and hungry people approaching him, coming to him, his reaction is not to flee. It is not to be dismissive, not to be short-tempered, not to be left alone and to turn his back. No, his immediate reaction of heart is one of compassion. And I think we are being given a window into the heart of Jesus Christ, a window into the very heart of God. And as we gaze through that window together, here's what we see. We see a heart with depths of compassion that you and I cannot fathom and could never plumb. As believers, you and I look out on a world that is so often so turned against the Lord Jesus Christ, so full of rejection of him, and it's easy to wonder, you know, has he closed the door on this world? Does he have it in him to care, to love these people, to open wide his arms once more to them? But the Jesus we see here on the shore of the Sea of Galilee, he has compassion abounding. He's not been rejected into resentment or spurned to the point of cynicism. And it's so beautiful, isn't it, what he does for them. Notice it there in verse 15, he healed their sick. We see from the story that he's going to deal with their hunger in a moment. There's more compassionate help that is yet to come. But immediately he looks upon the sick and upon the diseased and he heals them. It's recorded so simply, we might actually just kind of skim over it very quickly, but just think on that for a moment. The Lord Jesus Christ looks on his oppressed people, people created by him, men and women, boys and girls, whose bodies are broken because of the fall and due to sin, who are weighed down by disease, no doubt whose illness for some has curtailed their way of life, others whose disease is truly debilitating, still others whose sickness is terminal, people maimed by accident, others with unknown viruses and infections for which there is no treatment, some with heart disease, some who have suffered strokes, others with cancer, children perhaps with genetic disorders. We can only imagine who there might have been in that crowd that day. And Jesus, having already given so much, now buffeted by rejection and discouragement, he doesn't turn away from them in emotional fatigue. No, he looks on them in compassion. He sees the depths of their pain, their fear, their suffering, the sheer brokenness of their situation, and he heals them. You may be here among us, you may be listening today because you know that you need the healing touch of Jesus Christ. That's why you're here. And I'm not talking here about physical disease, although I know there will be many who are facing illness at the present time. I'm talking about your heart, and I'm talking about your soul. You know that things are not right between you and the God who made you. You have that weight of guilt upon your conscience. You know that experience because it is your experience today. You have little hope for the future, maybe no hope at all. All you see before you is despair. And you sense that Jesus could bring you healing, but you wonder, will his compassion reach me? Will his grace extend to me. Here's what we see in the events by the Sea of Galilee. We see the Jesus who has been so buffeted and rejected. We see him open his heart to the needy. We see him pour out his compassion. We see him freely heal. And the Jesus of this story, the Jesus of history, the Jesus we encounter here in Matthew 14 is the Jesus we meet today. See, he hasn't changed.

0: I'm not going to bother anymore. And maybe that's how you're feeling. The conversations at work, they have been so difficult and so discouraging. The pleas to your loved ones issued over years and years and decades, they have gone unheeded. The invitations to friends to come and hear, to engage and respond, they're met now with irritation and with anger. And you're feeling as though, you know, it's just time to quit, I'm tired. To retreat into a quiet and a privatized faith, to avoid the hurt and the disappointment. But you know, that is just not the heart of Jesus Christ. He has compassion on the needy, and as his own people, we are to share that same heart despite every discouragement, despite every rejection we face.
1: 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And Jonathan, who is this book written for?
0: Well, this book is for anyone who's walking through a time of trial or difficulty. And I'm so conscious that there will be many listening to the program today who find themselves exactly in that space. And if that is you, if you're walking through the valley of trial, I'd love to get this book into your hands to be an encouragement to you from the scriptures to look to the Lord and find your hope in Jesus during this time. There will be others who are listening today and who have friends and loved ones who are going through a very difficult season in life. And perhaps you could get hold of this book and give it to that loved one and bring encouragement to them today. I'd love to get it to you.
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2: 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At least, that's what Dr. David Jeremiah wants to remind you today. I'm Ryan. 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
4: 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Jesus didn't say if you want to be great, you need to preach to thousands of people. 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
5: This is Hope with God. I'm Andrew Palau. In the Bible, Deborah was a powerful woman appointed by God. She was appointed to be a leader and a judge over Israel. She faced dangerous enemies and uncertain times, yet she stood strong. Why? Because she trusted God. Through her courage, her voice, through her obedience, God brought hope and victory to His people. God often calls

0: calls ordinary people to do extraordinary things. Your voice, your life, it matters. And the same God who gave Deborah courage wants to meet with you today and give you courage. He wants to walk with you through it all and guide your life and show you that He does care. Do you want to get to know Him and discover His plans for your life? You can begin this way. Say, God, I want to know You. Reveal Yourself to me. Show me Your love and guide me in the right path, and I will follow You and serve You. Amen. Always remember, there is hope with God.
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2: 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And here's what they discovered. Things don't make you happy. 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Even rich materialists aren't as happy as those who could care less about getting and spending. If you want to be happy, Jesus says, blessed are those that hunger and thirst for righteousness, for they shall be filled. This is speaking of spiritual hunger, a hunger and desire for God, and you will find the happiness you've always wanted.
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7: What's more precious than gold, but can also be worthless? 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
8: Well, if you want to know the difference between the two kinds of wisdom, the wisdom of God and the wisdom of the world, you don't have to read very far into the Bible. You don't have to get past the book of Job, really. And in the New Testament, Corinthians has a great section on this. Many passages that teach you the difference between the wisdom of the world and the wisdom of God. I've chosen the best that I know how to be a student of God's wisdom and a follower of that wisdom in my life. Surely don't do it all perfectly, but I'm so thankful that I have a message from heaven to guide my life. And it's available to any who will seek after that. Today, we're going to talk more about how this concept of wisdom takes place in the book of Proverbs. One of the key subjects in the book of Proverbs is wisdom, written by the wisest man who ever lived. Before we get into the message, just let me say to you that we need wisdom today as we deal with the subject of Israel. I don't know why Israel matters so much to God, why it should matter to you, but the Bible tells us it's true. This is God's nation. This is the apple of God's eye. Jerusalem is the center of God's city. And we need to understand how important it is that we maintain the right attitude and right relationship toward Israel. So we put together this gift book. It's not a huge book, but it's a book that answers this question. And the title of the book is God's Heart for Israel. 100+ pages to help you work your way through the answer to many of the questions that are being asked today. This book is yours for the asking when you send your gift to us during the month of August. Make your gift the best you can. Help us do this job of maintaining the Word of God around the world. And we'll respond to your gift with this resource to help you stay focused in your life. Here's part two of Power Up with Powerful Proverbs. These are great truths. Stay tuned.
9: I want to point out that there are some wonderful promises that precede the Proverbs. What will God do for you if you take seriously this book? Let me tell you something that I did. Some years ago, I was at a men's retreat. The guy who was speaking got up and he said, "Let me give you an assignment that will change your life." He said, "There are 31 chapters in the book of Proverbs, and there's one chapter for every day of the month, given a day or so, depending on which month it is in the year. Some are 30, some are 31. But he challenged all of us to read a chapter from the book of Proverbs every day for a month, for a whole year. Every day. Whatever day you happen to see on the calendar, turn to that chapter in the book of Proverbs and read it. And then when you get to the next month, start over and read it again and do it 12 times in a row. And he said, "See what happens." Well, I did it. Years ago, I did it a couple of times. I don't currently do it, but I remember the incredible impact it had on my life is every day I would read through a chapter and hear the wisdom of Solomon, and inevitably it would apply to something that was on my schedule for that day or some situation that I was going to face. What a blessing is wrapped up in these wonderful truths from the Old Testament, from the wisdom of Solomon. And there are many promises in the Word of God for those who will take seriously this study. Notice Proverbs chapter 2, verses 10 and 11. "When wisdom enters your heart and knowledge is pleasant to your soul, discretion will preserve you, understanding will keep you." The Bible says that when you take the wisdom of these proverbs and apply them, you will be kept and you will have discretion. Notice Proverbs 3:13. "Happy is the man who finds wisdom and the man who gains understanding." Here's another promise for those who will study the wisdom of these verses. Notice Proverbs 3:15-18. "She is more precious than rubies, and all the things you may desire cannot compare with her." This is the truth of the book of Proverbs. "Length of days is in her right hand, in her left hand riches and honor. Her ways are ways of pleasantness, and all of her paths are peace. She is a tree of life to those who take hold of her, and happy are all those who retain her." And then notice Proverbs 8:11. "For wisdom is better than rubies, and all things that may be desired are not to be compared to her." And Proverbs 16:16. "How much better to get wisdom than gold, and to get understanding to be chosen rather than silver." And Proverbs 24:14. "So shall the knowledge of wisdom be unto thy soul. If you have found it, there is a prospect, and your hope will not be cut off." And I could list many more. There's probably another dozen promises in this book for those who will take seriously the wisdom contained in the Proverbs. We're going to take seriously what God is teaching us through the writings of the wisest man who ever lived, under the inspiration of the Holy Spirit, communicating to us God's truth in an everyday practical way so that we can figure out what to do. Anybody else ever wonder what to do? Now, that is the promise that goes with this book. Let me add a third thought, the purpose that pervades the Proverbs. Over and over again, Proverbs says, get wisdom. No matter what else you acquire, if you have to turn down gold and silver and rubies, get wisdom. Because wisdom will help you in a way that none of these other commodities will. But the question then is, what is wisdom? If we get it, how will we know we have it? Wisdom has been defined in many ways, and I have a whole sheet full of definitions of wisdom from some of the greatest people who've ever lived and great thinkers, people like Coleridge, who said that wisdom is common sense in an uncommon degree. Or Charles Haddon Spurgeon, who said the right use of knowledge. Or someone has added, wisdom is knowledge using its head. If I had to choose my favorite secular definition, it would go like this. Wisdom is doing the right thing without precedent. Wisdom is knowing what to do without having experienced the situation before, but having an intuition within your heart because of what you know from God and His Word, that you know what to do. All of the above definitions and descriptions of wisdom help us to focus this way. We need the wisdom that God Himself can give. He, not Solomon, is the fountainhead of wisdom. And all of the wisdom that Solomon had came to him from God because he asked God to give it to him, remember? Now, what does wisdom look like in practical everyday language? How does it work? I remember some years ago reading a book by C.I. Packer called Knowing God. It's a classic book, and if you ever see it in the bookstore, you should buy it because it will help you with many, many walks that you have in your Christian life. But in this book, he talks for just a few moments about wisdom and what it means to have the wisdom of God. He said there are two basic ideas of wisdom that people have. He said one of them is like the picture you would see if you were, and this is an older book, so you can see he's in an older metaphor, the kind of picture you would see if you were to sit in the control room of a major railway in a city. Perhaps in some of the subways in the major cities of our country today. And there on the map, you would see lights that represent all of the various subway trains that are moving throughout the city. And he said, as you sit there, you can see everything that's going on in the city, all the subways moving from one direction to the other, and you have a total picture of everything that's happening in that system. He said, unfortunately, there are a lot of people who feel like that if they get God's wisdom, they're going to get that. They'll be able to sit in the control room of the universe and understand why everything works and how it works and where it's going and when it's going to get there and when it's going to be late and all of that. How many of you know that if you have wisdom from God, you don't have that? Because if there's ever one thing I've been saying more and more in recent days, it's I don't understand why this is happening. I don't understand how this fits. I don't know why this is going on. I don't see how these two things happen. I really believe that I'm coming to grips with the fact that life is more of a mystery than most of us really want to admit. And if wisdom is being able to sit in the control room and understand everything that God is doing, then I can't tell you how to get that because I don't think that's available to man. But Packer said the other kind of wisdom is you're driving one of the cars, you're driving one of the trains, and you're trying to figure out what to do, and you're negotiating your way through the city, and you're asking Almighty God to give you direction so you know whether to take a right turn or a left turn. And so He gives you the wisdom for your own life. Now, how many of you know God does that? Doesn't He do that? God gives you the wisdom to determine what to do. That's why He says, if any man lack wisdom, let him ask of God, and He will give it to him. God will give you the wisdom to know what to do with your children. God will give you wisdom for your marriage. God will give you wisdom for your finances. He will give you the wisdom you need to make the right decisions about your life. But if you think wisdom is going to help you have the answers to all of the great philosophical problems of the world, that's not what God is talking about. These are the hidden secrets of Almighty God, but thank Him every day that He dispenses the wisdom you need to get through the next 24 hours. The wisdom you need to deal with the issue, and that wisdom comes from this book. That is the principle, the overall principle that you will find in the book of Proverbs. And then let me note with you, fourthly, the principle that permeates the Proverbs. There is one bedrock principle down underneath all of the others. We're going to talk about all these different subjects, but there's one that's underneath all of them, and it kind of introduces the book of Proverbs. And this is how you get wisdom. What is the key ingredient that you have to have in your own life in order to plug into the circuit and get the wisdom of God? And I want you to take your Bibles, and you probably don't read from this book very often, but find the book of Job. And I'm going to let Job ask this question for us. And I want you to follow along in your Bibles as we look at the 28th chapter of the book of Job. This is Job's discourse on wisdom. And I'm going to read it, and I want you to follow along in your Bibles as I do, beginning at the 12th verse. And here's the question Job is going to ask, class. He's going to ask, where do you get wisdom? And what is the secret to being able to get the wisdom of God? So in the 28th chapter, beginning at the 12th verse, here's the question. But where can wisdom be found? And where is the place of understanding? Man does not know its value, nor is it found in the land of the living. The deep says, it's not in me. And the sea says, it's not with me. It cannot be purchased for gold, nor can silver be weighed for its price. Cannot be valued in the gold of Ophir, in precious onyx or sapphire. Neither gold nor crystal can equal it, nor can it be exchanged for jewelry or fine gold. No mention shall be made of coral or quartz. For the price of wisdom is above rubies, the topaz of Ethiopia cannot equal it, nor can it be valued in pure gold. From where then does wisdom come? And where is the place of understanding? It is hidden from the eyes of all the living and concealed from the birds of the air. Destruction and death say, we have heard a report about it with our ears. God understands its way, and he knows its place. For he looks to the ends of the earth and sees under the whole heavens to establish a weight for the wind and apportion the waters by measure. When he made a law for the rain and a path for the thunderbolt, then he saw wisdom and declared it and prepared it indeed. He searched it out, and to man he said, behold, the fear of the Lord, that is wisdom. And to depart from evil is understanding. Where does wisdom start? How do you begin to accumulate it? It begins with the fear of the Lord. And if you read the book of Proverbs, you can't get into the first chapter very far without discovering that this is made very clear. Go back in your Bibles to the first chapter of the book of Proverbs and notice what it says in the seventh verse. Proverbs chapter 1, verse 7. The fear of the Lord is the beginning of knowledge, but fools despise wisdom and instruction. The word fear of the Lord, that little phrase, is found 14 times in the book of Proverbs. So let me ask this question. What does it mean to have the fear of the Lord? Does that mean to be scared? Does that mean that you walk around kind of with your head bowed because you're afraid God's going to zap you? No. The fear of the Lord is not fear in the sense that you are totally afraid, although we don't want to get rid of that concept completely, because remember, whenever anybody met the Lord in the Bible, what happened? They didn't stand up with their hands up in the air, I promise you. They fell on their face before God and were as dead. So if Almighty God were to be here today in some physical presence, I promise you, we would be afraid. Amen? And the fact is, there's a sense in which we need to go back and underscore this a little bit, because it seems like we've lost the fear of God in our culture. That's why we are so familiar with God in terms that I think denigrate him and bring disrepute to his name. We ought to fear God in the truest sense, that God is the awesome power in the universe. He is the final authority in everything. There is no one to whom you can appeal after you've appealed to Almighty God. We should fear him in that sense. But I like the idea of the man who said that he feared God so much that he feared no man at all. To fear is to reverence, to have a sense of awe, to understand that he is the final answer, that he is the source, that he is the one beyond whom there is no appeal. So when God speaks, it is the final word. And we fear and reverence God when we take his word and we don't argue about it, and we don't equivocate over it, and we don't debate it. It's thus saith the Lord, God said it, I believe it, and that settles it. Now, if you don't study the book of Proverbs that way, understanding the nuance of the Proverbs and the wisdom literature of the Old Testament, then what'll happen is, this will just be a reading course. You will read these little words and you'll go home and say, well, that was a nice little thought about Proverbs of the Old Testament. No, the key to getting wisdom is to come at long last and understand that you don't have it to start with. Isn't that one of the hardest things we have to do? To come to the place where we understand that we don't have wisdom. And to recognize that we don't have what we need to get wisdom, that God is the only one who can give it to us. I think that's one of the reasons why over and over in the Bible we have a little phrase, like the one in Proverbs 3 in verse 7 that goes like this. Be not wise in your own eyes. Watch this. Be not wise in your own eyes. Fear the Lord and depart from evil. Proverbs 26:12 says, do you see a man who is wise in his own eyes? There's more hope for a fool than for him. Or Isaiah 5:21 says this, "Woe to those that are wise in their own eyes and prudent in their own sight." Or Romans 12:16 that says, "Be of the same mind toward one another. Do not set your mind on high things, but associate with the humble, and do not be wise in your own opinion." Now, how many of you know you can't be asking God for his wisdom and be all full of your own wisdom? Amen? You've got to come to the place where you're saying, "Lord, I don't know what to do, but that's okay because I know you know what to do. And I'm dependent upon you, and I'm coming to this book with a hunger and a thirst in my heart to hear your voice. I'm not going to compare it with other opinions. I'm going to take your voice as the voice." We always are trying to hide our lack of wisdom, like the man who bought a yacht. And his wife was nervous because he had no experience in sailing. But he knew he could handle it. And so for weeks, he practiced in the harbor before taking it out to sea. Finally, he talked his nervous wife into going on the yacht with him. And gingerly, she stepped on board. Out into the harbor they headed as he tried to put her at ease. He said, "Honey, look, I practiced enough in this harbor to know where every rock and every reef and every sandbar is." And at that very moment, a huge hidden rock beneath the surface made a large crunching sound from stem to stern on the boat. And with a sheepish grin, he said, "And one of them is going by right now." Isn't it hard for us to say, "I don't know"? This is not a plea for ignorance. This is a plea for dependence. This is a plea to come to the Word of God and say, "Lord God, I do not know what to do, but that's all right, because I'm dependent on you, and all I have to do is come and say, Lord, fill the emptiness of my wisdom with your wisdom and give me insight into life." And God will do that. He has promised to do it. The prophet Jeremiah had it all together in one of my favorite texts from the Old Testament scripture when he wrote, in Jeremiah 9:23-24, "Thus says the Lord, let not the wise man glory in his wisdom, let not the mighty man glory in his might, nor let the rich man glory in his riches, but let him who glories glory in this, that he understands and knows me, that I am the Lord, exercising loving kindness, judgment, and righteousness in the earth, for in these I delight, says the Lord." If we're going to boast, we're going to boast in the knowledge that we have of Almighty God. You've probably heard someone say in a seminar somewhere something that goes like this: "He that knows not and knows not that he knows not is a fool. Shun him. He that knows not and knows that he knows not is simple. Teach him. He that knows and knows not that he knows is asleep. Wake him up. But he that knows and knows that he knows is a wise man. Follow him." You know, that's a beautiful little paradigm. It's just not true. The last part of it says that he who knows and knows that he knows is a wise man. I don't believe that's true at all. I think a wise man is a man who knows what he doesn't know. And because of what he doesn't know, appeals to his Almighty God to fill him with the wisdom that he needs. Because if we're full of our own wisdom, we will never seek the wisdom of God. We're going to seek the wisdom of God for some issues that face every one of us at one time or another. We're going to talk about some powerful principles from the book of Proverbs. We're going to look at the Proverbs for the powerful. What kind of people should we be looking for to fill the offices of our land? Does God have anything to say about the way people should rule and govern and how the powerful should function? I believe he does. And so we're going to look at that. And then we're going to talk about Proverbs about purity. One of the great problems we have in our culture today is immorality and moral free fall. But the Word of God in the book of Proverbs gives us some clear counsel on purity and how to maintain purity in our lives. We're going to talk about Proverbs for partners, married couples. Does the Bible have anything to say in the book of Proverbs that will help us relate to one another better? And Proverbs for parents. How do we deal with children as God brings them into our lives? And many others as we move through this book. So let me challenge you to do what someone challenged me to do several years ago. Let me challenge you to begin reading the book of Proverbs, the chapter coinciding with the day of the month, And do it during this series. Just read it. It won't take you very long. They're not very long chapters. Don't try to find a way to outline most of the chapters because they're often sort of disjointed sayings. But the book of Proverbs will change your life if you will let it work every day in the way you live and the way you function. But you know what? There's something better than Proverbs and something better than Solomon. And that is, there is the one in whom is all the wisdom of God embodied. And the book of Colossians says that person is Jesus Christ. My friends, you have a winning combination if you have the written word and you have the living word. The written word spells out for you what to do, but the living word lives within you, empowering you to do it. And if you do not know the living word, if you've never received Jesus Christ, who is God's message to us, his message of love and forgiveness and acceptance, if you do not know Jesus Christ in that way, let me encourage you to accept into your life the living word, the wisdom of God incarnate, and let him be the source of your strength to live out your life every day in keeping with this book. There is no happy existence apart from it. And every place where we find hurt and anxiety and pressure and difficulty, we will also find from God a word to help us and strengthen us in the living word and in the written word. And my challenge to you is to spend time in the written word and spend time with the living word, and God will give you wisdom for your life.
8: You know, one of the things that is most frightening is for evil people to be in powerful places. We see that happening today, even in our own country, and some of the changes that have taken place in the leadership of our cities and states. And it's frightening because they're powerful, but powerful to do wrong. And the Bible doesn't give anyone any opportunity to do that. That's not what power is all about. Power is about doing the right thing in the right way. And in the book of Proverbs, there's much said about what a powerful person looks like. When you get power, you better have some integrity. And we're going to talk about that as we get through this book, as we have today. Hey, we need some wisdom about the nation of Israel, and we have been hearing so many negative things about Israel. I want to give you something very positive. A book called God's Heart for Israel, 100-plus pages of truth from the Scripture about the importance of Israel. Yours for the asking when you send your gift this month.
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17: You've heard the expression, when it rains, it pours. Well, Job knew that feeling better than anyone. Crushed by loss, abandoned by comfort, his own wife urging him to give up. Yet something deep inside him refused to let go. Today on Insight for Living, Chuck Swindoll draws three timeless principles from Job's darkest hour that speak directly to where many of us find ourselves right now. Principles about trials and about a God who is sovereign over every circumstance, even the ones that make no sense. Chuck titled his message, Satan versus Job, Round 2.
18: It all finally overwhelmed Mrs. Job, and she came to him one day for a visit. And as she asked, "Do you still hold fast your integrity? Curse God and die." I want to say four things about Mrs. Job and why she would do this. First, she too had lost 10 children. Until you or I have lost 10 children, let's stay quiet about criticizing Mrs. Job. Who knows what you would do in the backwash of that kind of grief? I can't even imagine. So she too was lost in her grief. And in the weakening struggle of that grief, she blurted this out. Second, she too had suffered the loss of their wealth and possessions. And as every wife here knows whose husband may have made it financially, there are benefits and pleasures that come in a home like that. Those were her possessions too. Those were her livestock and source of income, and she was reduced to the same level as he economically. Third, I would add, she had enjoyed for a long time being the wife of the man who, verse 3 of chapter 1, was the greatest of all the men of the East. There's prestige with that. There's honor with that. There is some sense of popularity and pleasure in that. She is no longer the leading lady of the community. She's the tragic wife of a man who's finished. Let me add fourth, she's lost her companion. She no longer has her beloved to enjoy in quiet give and take of conversation, no longer lovely and private moments of romance and lovemaking. No hope that that will ever change or that he will ever be okay again. Job, let's just pull the plug. Don't go on like this. I can't stand it. Curse God. He'll take you. Now, with that as a background, and you've listened patiently to me as I have given you another side of this, let me say a couple of practical comments to you who are wives. Can I do that? Just think of it as little counsel from Mars to Venus. You know, if that'll help, okay? I want to give you something always to do and never to do, okay? And I really mean this sincerely. First of all, always. Always guard your words when your husband is going through terribly hard times. I want to tell you a little bit about men in a minute because I know very little about women, but I know a lot about men. And so I want to tell you about us men. But the point I want you to get is always guard your words when you know your husband's going through a terribly hard time. Hard times weaken men. For some reason, they seem to strengthen women, and we admire you for that. But we men are weakened when times stay very hard for us. In our weakened condition, we lose our objectivity and our stability. Our discernment is also skewed. Our determination lags. We become vulnerable. We don't quite know how to handle ourselves in a vulnerable state. You women do very well with vulnerability, but we men do not. And we are, curse the thought for me to say it, we are afraid. When men become afraid, strange things happen inside us. We don't understand ourselves. We entertain alien thoughts that are very unusual for us. So in light of all of this, hear me, we need your wisdom and perspective and spiritual strength. Hear that as prayer, as you've never prayed for us before. We need your prayers. We need your emotional support. Actions always better than words. We need that. We even find it hard to say, I need you right now. My wife could tell you that she lived with me for 10 years before she ever thought I had a need for her. And I say that to my shame. In hours of great trial, nobody's words mean more to us than our wives. That is one of the God-given reasons you and your partner were called to be together. When we men lose our way, you wives help us find our way back. Now, never suggest that we compromise our integrity, even if it would provide temporary relief. Don't ever do that. Because we may be so weak, we'll believe you. Since we haven't the strength at that time in Job's case, that kind of trial, which I can't imagine, and a lot less than that. When we are weakened, we are temptable. We are easily seduced by words that offer relief, because for a man, relief is the most important thing when times are really hard. That's why many a man under a time of testing will begin an affair. Not justifying it for a moment, I'm just saying that's why. God had said he holds fast his integrity, and she of all things said to him, "Why do you want to keep doing that?" No, Mrs. Job, this is your moment. Job, whatever we do, stand fast. I'll go with you wherever we have to go. I'll endure whatever we have to endure, but don't compromise your integrity. Stand with God in this. Now, Job has a magnificent response. He said to her, verse 10, "You speak as one of the foolish women speaks." I got to tell you, hats off. In his weakened state and sitting there in the pain of those sores, not knowing if that would ever change, he stood and he reproved her. And he said to his wife, "I need to correct the course of where you're going with this conversation. Don't go there." Second, he has a great response to his condition. "Shall we indeed accept good from God and not accept adversity?" Magnificent theology. So strangely heard these days. Rarely, rarely said. Never in the secular system. What kind of a God is that that'll treat you like this after you have lived like that? Why in the world would you stand fast when this so-called loving God who loves you so much, he would not do anything to hurt you? Wait a minute. Look at this. I love this statement. "Shall we indeed accept good from God and not accept adversity?" The Hebrew sentence reads, "The good shall we accept from God and the trouble shall we not accept," emphasizing the good and the trouble. It's a rhetorical question, not asked to be answered, but asked for the purpose of thinking. Doesn't he have the right? Isn't he the potter? Aren't we the clay? Isn't he the shepherd and we the sheep? Isn't he the master and we the servant? Isn't that the way it works? Robert Alden, in his fine work on Job, writes very practically. This is a hard lesson for some believers to learn, especially if they have been promised health and wealth, or have misunderstood that God's wonderful plan for their lives involves only pleasantness and not trouble. Believers on this side of the cross, hear this, have many more examples from both the Bible and church history of God's people who have suffered. Job was much more in the dark. Yet out of that darkness, his strong belief in the sovereignty of God shone forth all the more brilliantly. Somehow he already knew that the clay does not ask the potter, "What are you making?" No, sweetheart. Let's don't go there. We serve a God who has the right to do whatever he does and is never obligated to explain it or ask permission. Shall we receive only good? Is that the kind of God we serve? He's a heavenly bellboy who waits for our phone call, and we ring up for room service, and he brings it and says, "My pleasure." Whatever. What kind of God is that? That's a capricious imagination. The God we serve has a game plan that is beyond our comprehension. Such times as this notwithstanding. One of my daughters said to me, since we're all these days in the Swindoll home, sort of going through the dregs of trials, she said to me, "Daddy, now again, how long are you going to be on Job?" I thought about an answer. I think we're going to do Job in segments. We're going to end with this message, and 10 years from now, we're going to take up the next section. I told you, and I'm now a living example of it, not asking for pity, asking for prayer, however. It's hitting us from all sides. Nothing like this. This was an unbelievable past week for us. And I think for a number of you. And one thing follows another, which follows yet another, which follows yet another. Enough already. And I love his last line, which is a resolve. In all this, Job did not sin with his lips. There's absolute trust there. There's faith there. Sweetheart, we can't explain it. We would never have wanted it. Our hearts are broken over the loss. We've lost everything, but we've not lost a faithful God who has a plan that is unfolding and cannot be explained. I began this message by referring to Johnny Gunther. I close this message by referring to you. And I want to share with you what I think will be three lessons, three principles, if you will, and some advice that I believe will be helpful for you, if not now, soon. Number one, since our lives are full of trials, we need to remember there are always more to come. Isn't that a fun thought? Since our lives are full of trials, Job himself said it, we are born into trouble as the sparks fly upward. Since our lives are full of trials, we need to remember there are always more to come. They are inevitable. Don't be surprised. Stay awake in the Pentagon. Be aware wherever you are that because one place was hit, it doesn't mean this place is immune. It means this may be next. Peter wrote this way, 1 Peter 4:12. Think it not strange concerning the fiery trial, which is to try you as though some strange thing happened unto you. Don't think it strange. Since our lives are full of trials, there are more to come. Here's the second. This is not just for the wives, this is for all of us, but I draw it from the story of the wife. Since our world is fallen, we need to understand that there are those who love us but will give us wrong advice. Since our world is fallen, those who love us may give us wrong advice. I lived my life, these 65 plus years, having received wrong advice on a number of occasions from people who loved me greatly. They were just simply wrong. They didn't mean to be wrong. But they were. So don't be fooled. There's the advice. Don't be fooled. Just because he is your husband and advises you of such and such doesn't mean that advice is good to follow. Just because he or she is a partner in your business and advice is given doesn't mean that's good advice. Square that with the principles of the book. This is the standard. This is our guide right here. This is what we use. This is the part that's inspired. If it contradicts this, stop it. You speak as one of the foolish women. Sweetheart, I love you, but I can't go there. Good point for me to say, choose your words real carefully. Say less when you're around a person going through a lot. Just say less. It's amazing what a wonderful, warm hug, embrace. Just simple words like, I've never been there, but I'm loving you through this. Those are just about the best things you could say. And if God does reveal something to you that you think needs to be shared, try not to share it as a lecture. Just say, I'm wondering if maybe this will help. Because I will say, on the other side, I have received advice very casually from individuals who love me that has just turned the corner for me. And we long for that, don't we? How great it would have been if his wife had simply embraced him and loved him through this and said, I'm going to be here till the last day of your life. I'm here with you through this. I don't understand it any more than you do, but I'm here. There's a third principle. Oh, this is so valuable. Since our God is sovereign, we must prepare ourselves for blessing and adversity. He's unpredictable. Don't be disillusioned. Because our God is sovereign, we must prepare ourselves for blessing and adversity. Don't leave that last
19: part out and adversity. He's unpredictable. Don't be disillusioned. In my research for this message, I came across the writings of one Francis I. Anderson, spelled S-E-N. Francis Anderson is a medical doctor, an archaeologist, biblical scholar, and author from Australia. And his words just sort of jumped off the page and landed right in front of me yesterday. I raced into the bathroom. Cynthia was getting dressed, and I said, "Honey, you've got to hear this." And I read her exactly what I'm going to read you. Listen to these words. Job finds nothing wrong with what has happened to him. It is equally right for God to give gifts and to retrieve them. Round one. It is equally right for God to send good or evil. Round two. Receive is a good active word implying cooperation with providence, not mere submission. Such positive faith is the magic stone that transmutes all to gold. For when the bad as well as the good is received at the hand of God, every experience of life becomes an occasion of blessing. But the cost is high. Listen to the last sentence. But the cost is high. It is easier to lower your view of God than to raise your faith to such a height. Some theologians today have done that. It's called open theism. Because bad things are happening to these good people, then God did not know they were going to happen. He could never send such a thing. And so God is learning in the process, as a result of how we respond, what to do next. Omniscience doesn't learn. That's heresy. Omniscience doesn't discover. You'll never hear the words in God's throne room, "I didn't know that. Look, look, Gabriel, look." Whatever. Our God is in the heavens. He does whatever he pleases. Our God has no obligation to explain himself. Our God does not ever have to invade a hospital room and say, "Now let me explain 5 reasons this has happened to your son." And I do not mean to present in any way a cruel God. He is full of compassion, but his plan is beyond our comprehension. Our ways are not as high as his ways, and our thoughts are not his thoughts. As the heavens are high above the earth, so are his ways above ours, and his plan beyond our ability to grasp. Isaiah 55. And so I say, "Oh God, I trust you. I don't know why I've gone through this. If there's something I can learn, wonderful. If there's something someone else can learn, great. Just get me through it. Just hold me close. Deepen me. Change me." Job, shall we not accept good from God and not accept adversity? He's God. See, that's one of the reasons I believe heaven will be such a delightful place. I really do. We step into his presence for the first time, we get the panoramic view, and we are the ones who go, "Oh, so that's the reason." Jay Kessler at Taylor University for so many years, good friend, said the first sound you'll hear in heaven when we get there is, "Oh." Should have had a V8. Of course. Absolutely. And to think I had fought that. Look at how it worked together. Look at the message it delivered. Look at how it honored God. Look at how the world stood with their mouths open and watched as we went through this, not complaining, but trusting. It is easier to lower your view of God than to raise your faith to such a height.
18: And he adds, we shall watch the struggle as Job's faith is strained every way by temptations to see the cause of his misfortune as something less than God. He is totally and completely and absolutely in charge. If he wipes out every member of your family, he is in charge. If he ends your business in abysmal bankruptcy, he is in charge. If the x-ray returns and it couldn't be worse, he is in charge. Get that. Get that teaching.

Lord, we pause here on the cusp of this message, and my voice trembles a little as I wonder what you have planned for us next, what you have planned for our country, what you have planned for our church, what you have for our families, and what you have for my family. Lord God, forgive us for the wasted hours we have spent trying to squeeze you into our frame of thinking, humanizing your work and defining and describing it in terms of how we or someone we know would have handled something when you are not at all anywhere near those categories. I pray that you will guard us from lowering our view of yourself. You will assist us as we raise our faith to a height it has never gone before. Help us, Lord, through these hard times. And now to him who is able to guard us from stumbling and present us faultless before the presence of his glory with exceeding great joy. To the only wise God, our Savior, be glory and majesty, dominion and power, now and forever. In his glorious name, through Christ, we pray. And all of his people said a rousing amen. Do it again. Amen. All right. That's great.

God is in charge. That's what Job knew, and that's what Chuck Swindoll wants you to walk away with today. Not that life will be easy, not that the pain will stop on your schedule, but that the God who holds the universe together has not let go of you. 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There's something special about hearing two trusted voices chatting honestly about their lives. During their conversation, both men openly admitted their struggles and how God's grace shapes the way they lead and love. 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I'm Bill Meyer. 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

tempted to believe that your labor for the Lord is being done in vain. Maybe you're in that place. Well, when you look to the book of Malachi, you're reminded that God remembers your tears and your desires.

0: that's what Pastor Colin Smith wants to point you to today. He's on the way on Open the Bible in 2 minutes. Friend, if you or someone you love has any questions at all about what it means to start or restart a relationship with Jesus, we've partnered with the Billy Graham Evangelistic Association to get those questions answered. When you text the word faith to 41224.
1: There's just no way. 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
6: Malachi tells us that God has a book of remembrance. So when you are tempted to think that perhaps your service for God is in vain, you need to know that God remembers what you have done.
7: Welcome to Open the Bible with Pastor Colin Smith. I'm Steve Hiller. Glad you've joined us today. And Colin, last time we began a message called God Remembers, based on Malachi chapter 3 and verse 16, which says, "Then those who feared the Lord spoke with one another. The Lord paid attention and heard them. And a book of remembrance was written before him."
8: Yeah, the book of remembrance. Back in the time of Malachi, it was the practice that heroic deeds, deeds that should be honored, were written down in what was called a book of remembrance. And back in the book of Esther, there's a marvelous example of how the book of remembrance was brought out, and a heroic deed was read out loud to the king, and the person who performed that deed was honored as a result. Now, what a marvelous thought this is, that God has a book of remembrance, that he never forgets what his faithful people have done. And that wonderful truth is written right throughout the scriptures. Again and again, we're told of what God remembers. He remembers our words. He remembers our deeds. All that goes into serving the Lord is present in his mind and in his heart, and it is never forgotten. And I think this is the most marvelous encouragement. If you think that somehow what you have done for the Lord has been in vain, that somehow it's been forgotten, it is never forgotten by the Lord. And so I hope you're going to be encouraged by that wonderful truth today.
7: Well, we're going to look at that truth some more from the book of Malachi, chapter 3 and verse 16. So grab a Bible, join us there as we continue our message, God Remembers. Here is Pastor Colin.
6: Now, what does God remember? Well, let me just identify a few things. First, God remembers your work. Hebrews chapter 6 and verse 10 states this so clearly: God is not unjust so as to overlook your work and the love that you have shown for his name in serving the saints, as you still do. Now, perhaps you feel that no one sees what you do and that no one cares about what you do. Who knows the love and the care that you are putting into the work that has been trusted to you by Almighty God? And the answer to that question is God sees what you are doing, and He will not overlook your work. And not only does God know and remember your work, God knows and remembers your words. Back to Malachi chapter 3 and verse 16. Remember what we have just learned, that those who feared the Lord spoke with one another. And the Lord paid attention and heard them, and a book of remembrance was written before the Lord. The connection is very clear. God is remembering and writing down the words that are spoken that were words of faith that honored Him. God hears us when we speak to Him. But what we're seeing here is something else. God hears when we speak about Him. Those who feared the Lord spoke to one another and the Lord heard them. God hears what we say to one another. When you speak to a brother or a sister, when you speak even to someone who does not believe, and you speak with faith, and you speak with hope, and you speak with love, and you speak with courage, God hears what you say, and He will never forget it. When they spoke to one another, a book of remembrance was written before the Lord. And then God remembers your tears. I love this verse in Psalm 56 and verse 8, where David says to God, "You have kept count of my tossings. Put my tears in your bottle. Are they not in your book?" In your book. You see what he's saying? God knows your highest hopes, and God knows your deepest fears, and God knows every tear that has ever rolled down your face. David says, "Collect my tears in your bottle. Are they not written in your book?" God knows the pain that you carry, and God remembers your tears. And then God remembers your desires. Psalm 38 and verse 9, David says, "O Lord, all my longing is before you. My sighing is not hidden from you." Now, one of the things that you discover very early in the Christian life is that your desire exceeds your grasp or your reach. You want to be more godly than you are. You want to accomplish more for the Lord Jesus Christ than you actually do. This is true of the most mature believers. Paul, towards the end of his life, says, "I want to know Christ and the power of his resurrection, not that I've already obtained all this. I'm still pressing on." That's what he says. God knows what you want to be, and he knows that you haven't got there yet. And God knows what you want to do. This is a wonderful encouragement, by the way, in times of disappointment. Perhaps there was something that you thought you might do, wanted to do, something good, and the door just didn't open. Or perhaps a door that seemed to be open was closed. And you live with a sense of disappointment. "I wish that I'd been able to do this, but it was not." You know, David was in that position. He really wanted to build the temple for God. And that privilege was given to his son Solomon. And there's a wonderful statement that Solomon makes. He tells us in 1 Kings chapter 8 and verse 18 that God said to his father David, "Whereas it was in your heart to build a house for my name, you did well. You did well that it was in your heart. Now, David didn't get to build the temple. It was a huge disappointment to him. But God knew that it was in his heart. God remembers not only what you did, but what you wanted to do. Oh, Lord, all my longing is before you. Now, friends, here is something wonderful to encourage faithful believers. Your work, your words, your tears, and even your desires are all written down in God's book of remembrance, all recorded, never to be forgotten. Now, what God remembers is wonderful, but what's even better is what God chooses not to remember. You see, there are other things about us that the Bible tells us are also written down. Jeremiah tells us the sin of Judah is written with a pen of iron. With a point of diamond, it is engraved on the tablet of their heart and on the horns of their altars. Now, you see what Jeremiah is telling us? That our sins are also recorded. And they're not written in pencil so they can be easily erased. They're not even written in ink. They are, he says, engraved with a pen of iron. They're chiseled out with a diamond point. Our sins are written down. The small things, small sins that you hardly remember, the secret sins that you think no one else knows about, the great sins that you wish that you could forget, they're all written. And with every year that passes, the list gets longer. Now, here is the wonderful news of God's grace. In Jesus Christ, God remembers your work, your words, your tears, and your desires. But in Jesus Christ, God does not remember your sins. Jeremiah chapter 31 and verse 34, God says, I will forgive their iniquity. I will remember their sin no more. Now, you ask the question, how can God remember our sin no more if it is written with a pen of iron? Well, Paul tells us that when Jesus went to the cross, he canceled the writing that stood against us. Colossians chapter 2 and verse 14, he tells us that God forgave our sins by canceling the record of debt, literally the writing. The record of debt, the writing that stood against us with its legal demands, he set it aside. How? By nailing it to the cross. The written charge sheet, with all of the accumulated writing over all the years of our lives, the small sins, the secret sins, the great sins, all that was written against us. Jesus Christ took that charge sheet and nailed it to the cross. When he was nailed to the cross, our sins were nailed there with him. And when he hung there under the charge sheet, he dealt with all that would have been ours and all that would rightly have been otherwise charged against us, so that in Jesus Christ, God says, your sins and your iniquities, I will remember no more.
0: Yeah.
7: 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Let's get back to the message. Again, here is Pastor Colin.
6: How are we to use this wonderful truth that we've been focusing on in Malachi chapter 3 and verse 16, that God remembers? Well, let me suggest four ways that we can make this very practical and use this wonderful truth in our lives. And the first is very simply, use this to help you treasure Jesus. See, think about it. How can it be that God would remember your works, your words, your tears, and your desires, but he would not remember your sins? And the answer to that is, as we've just seen, because of his great mercy to us in and through Jesus Christ. Lord, this is amazing. That you would remember my work, but you would not remember my sins? That is mercy indeed. Use this wonderful truth to help you treasure the Lord Jesus Christ. Then here's a second application. Use this to strengthen you in service. Remember that when Malachi says a book of remembrance was written before the Lord, he says this by way of answer to those who were tempted to think that it might be vain to serve the Lord. Friends, it is never vain to serve the Lord. And here's why. A book of remembrance is written before him. God remembers your work, your words, your tears, and your desires. And even a cup of cold water given in the name of Jesus Christ will not go without its reward. It will be rewarded, Jesus says. So use this wonderful truth to strengthen you in service. Your labor in the Lord is not in vain. He remembers. And then here's a third application. Use this to sustain you in patience. A book of remembrance was written before the Lord. Now, of course, the whole point of a book of remembrance, as we saw from the illustration in the book of Esther, is that there will be a day of future reward. God does not promise to us immediate recognition or immediate reward in this life. What he does tell us is that he remembers. And when you know that he remembers, that will sustain you in patience. Jesus said repeatedly, when you pray, when you give, you do this in secret, but your Father who sees what you do in secret, well, the day is going to come when he rewards you openly. Right now, we are like servants who are trusted by a great king to do certain work that has been given to our hands by him. The king has gone to a far country, and no one really sees the work that we are doing in his name. But one day, this king will return. And when he returns, what we have done will be made known. Then the king will say, "Well done, good and faithful servant. Enter into your master's joy. The day of your reward is coming." Well, now use that to sustain you in patience. But then I want to give you one more application of this truth that I think speaks very powerfully to us in these difficult days in which we are living. And that is that we use this truth to help us grow in grace. Brothers and sisters, you don't need me to tell you how desperately our world needs an infusion of kindness, of grace, of love, of patience, of forgiveness, and of peace. We live at a time where people have so often become used to thinking the very worst about each other. And we're not immune from the effects of that in our own hearts and in our minds. The Apostle Paul says, brothers, sisters, whatever is honorable, whatever is true, whatever is just and pure and lovely and commendable, if anything's worthy of praise, think about these things. The Puritan Thomas Watson makes reference to a story about Alexander the Great. Apparently, Alexander the Great had an ugly scar down one side of his face. And when his portrait was painted, the story goes that the artist chose to have him seated with his elbow on a table so that the fingers of his hand covered the scar. Watson says, and I quote, "The painter who drew Alexander's picture drew him with his finger upon the scar. So God puts a finger of mercy on the scars of his children." That's beautiful. God puts a finger of mercy on the scars of his children. Sarah once laughed at the promises of God. But in the New Testament, God just passes over that and simply commends her as a woman with a gentle and quiet spirit. God's finger was over the scar. We saw earlier that Job said in his darkest days some terrible things. On one occasion, he cursed the very day that he was born. But as we saw last time at the end of the book of Job, God passes over all that. He puts his finger on the scar and simply draws to the attention of his friends the ways in which Job has spoken well of the Lord. Peter denies the Lord Jesus Christ with cursing and with blasphemy. And when the risen Christ restores him, there's simply a question. Peter, do you love me? And Peter says, Lord, you know that I love you. And Jesus does not go back to rehearse all that went on that awful night. He simply says to Peter, who loves him, feed my sheep, feed my lambs. God puts a finger of mercy on the scars of his children. His love covers a multitude of sins. And if God can remember our works and our words and our tears and our desires and yet not remember our sins, then we can learn also to do the same towards others.
7: 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And Colin, who is Brad Weatherall and why should we read this book?
8: Well, you know, I've often said that we should choose books not by the title, but by the author. And the reason for that, of course, is that when you read a book, you're actually reading a person. You're reading what has come out of that person. So who has written a book is really very, very important. And I'm just so glad to have the opportunity to introduce Brad Wetherill. His name may not be widely known. He is my successor as the senior pastor of the Orchard Evangelical Free Church. I served that church for 30 years. I've worked with Brad for more than 15. I stepped down from being the senior pastor just over a year ago to focus full-time on the ministry of Open the Bible. And so Brad is someone that I feel very, very close to and very, very confident in. He has a deep, authentic walk with the Lord. That's always the first thing you want to know about someone who you're going to read. He has a wonderful gift of preaching and a wonderful gift of writing. This is his first book, and he's chosen to write on a subject that he studied very deeply, and it's this wonderful truth of union with Christ. I think this, Steve, may be the most important and least understood doctrine in all of the Bible. People often kind of look a bit quizzical. Union with Christ, what's that? Well, folks are going to love this compelling and clear introduction to what I think is one of the most encouraging truths in all of the Christian life.
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14: Hi, I'm Susie Larson, sharing a moment of promise. 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May you pray with that same voice, bowing before God and thanking Him for His love. Let's pray. Teach me, God, to contend with the fears that contend with me and heal every part of who I am. I trust my soul, my hopes, and my dreams to you, Lord. 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
14: 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Sleep well tonight.
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17: I handle all the money. He doesn't want to know where it goes. He doesn't want to know what's going on with it. All he wants to know is when he wants something, he wants it.
18: That's like a kid.
17: Yeah, yes. Sometimes I feel like I'm dealing with a five-year-old boy, but we've been married 23 years. The man still makes me laugh. And sometimes it's not even worth the fight.
18: Great attitude, but we're talking marriage today. And there ought to be a law that only grown-ups can get married. Now, let's face it, when we all get married, we have expectations, and sometimes they don't measure up. The reality isn't there. Disappointment occurs, and you shouldn't be surprised when we see the number of divorces that occur, sometimes for not such serious issues and sometimes serious issues, but often related to this thing of not growing up and taking responsibility for who we are and for a marriage today. So here's a question. How healthy is your marriage? How healthy are you? How healthy is your spouse? I don't mean just physically, but I mean in terms of your emotions, your spirit, and your commitment to and your understanding of and your daily behavior toward your marriage. We're talking about marriage today. Marriage is for grown-ups. We got some encouraging calls, some help for you. When we really address the question is, what's one area that you need to grow up in your marriage? Are you grown up in your marriage? Every show that we do, every time we get together, we have a reason. And the reason for this show is to help you see that when we grow up, marriages tend to last longer and they can last a lifetime. And we want to encourage each of us today to think about one area in our marriage, one area in my life that I need to grow up in. Hey, I'm Dr. Randy. This is Intentional Living from our Intentional Living Center. We're committed to healthy marriages, healthy families, built on healthy spirits in terms of our spiritual relationship with Christ. And if you'd like to join in with a comment, you can call our storyline, leave your story today, at 888-888-1717. You can use that same number for those of you that say, I want to be a part of this journey. I want to be a part of the Intentional Living family. And you can call and talk to one of our staff about joining in support of the ministry today. Same number, 888-888-1717. Just press number 2 on the prompt when the phone gets answered, and it will reroute your call right upstairs to our staff during regular business hours, if that's when you're hearing the show today. Again, come on in. I'm Dr. Randy, along with Stephen Davis, our producer, and the rest of the team. We're here to encourage you today. In fact, let's get started this way. I want you to listen to an excerpt from a call that I had with Natasha a while back. Take a listen.
19: Well, I think that part of our communication when we do have issues is that our intentions aren't always matched with the words that come out.
18: Can you have an example?
19: My husband may be intending to show his love, but it may come out as preaching. You know, he may be trying to give me an example of something that he's done to resolve an issue that we're having on a personal note, but it comes out as talking at me instead of with me.
18: All right. That's just the excerpt. And I went on to talk to Natasha, and I could see it was bothering her and so on. And we talked about life. And then I said, Natasha, listen, the husband's not on the phone here today. You are. And so can I encourage you to do one thing for the next 30 days for yourself in your marriage to kind of grow up into this relationship? And I gave her a challenge for 30 days and off she went. And one of the things about radio is we get a chance to interact and talk, but so often I never hear back from you all. You know, sometimes I do, sometimes I don't. That's why I guess I love the immediate interaction with a conference, because you're there and I'm there and we're interacting, but on the radio, sometimes we don't get the follow-up. In this case, Natasha called back, and I want you to hear the rest of her story and give you an idea of how this works, and then we're going to get you on the air. Share with us one thing that you had to grow up into in your own marriage after you got married. 888-888-1717. Here's the rest of Natasha's story left on our comment line.
19: My one thing challenge was to speak life into my marriage by giving my husband a word of praise or a word of encouragement every day. Before the challenge, we were having some communication breakdown, and we just weren't really on the same page. After the challenge, we're doing better. We have been able to put aside our selfishness and really put each other first before ourselves, and that has really made a difference. Even though it was tough, I did manage to get out the words of encouragement, and it made a huge difference. His reactions to me and his want to please me came so much more freely than me pushing him to try to understand.
18: One thing can change a marriage. You know, as I said, my wife Donna and I, we were married as teenagers, and you know, I had to grow up. I jokingly say in my conferences that I'm the baby of the family, and I had this stupid idea, wrong-headed idea at 19, that when I left home, my wife Donna would kind of pick up where my mother left off. That was stupid. Okay, can I just say that? And wrong-headed, and I learned pretty quickly that ain't the way it works, right? And so I think we all can face this thing, and we have to grow up. There's areas of our life we have to grow up. Sometimes it's things that we say. It's our emotional life. It's overreacting. And I've got a list of some mature factors here, 11 of them, that are important. I'll get to in just a couple of minutes. You're welcome to join us. What's one thing, honestly, you had to grow up in your marriage after you got married? 888-888-1717. Here's Susanna from Arizona. What one thing are you doing to grow up in your marriage?
20: One thing I'm trying to be intentional in my marriage is learning how to be content, I would say satisfied. What I realized is that nothing was good enough for me. I would always try to push him. I wanted things done on my own time. Kind of wanted to dictate what to do with his time. Comparing, you know, what that other person has, my one thing is just being content for what he can offer, because I know he puts us first, always his family. And that's my one thing, is just being grateful and thankful for his time and satisfied and content that what he's doing is best for us.
18: Contentment, that's a big one, Susanna. And well, I've seen so many, you know, I've been at this so long, and I've seen so many couples and marriages that have dissolved as people just lose a sense of contentment and look back later and say, wow, that was a mistake. I should have grown up and been content, more content. All right, Desiree from Missouri, what are you doing to intentionally kind of grow up in your marriage?
1: I am being intentional about meeting my husband's need for closeness. Him and I are very different. We have a very godly marriage, and I'm so thankful for that. But we're very different at the same time, and he desires this closeness, cuddling and lovey-dovey stuff that I really don't have much interest in. So I have purchased new bedding for our bed because he likes to cuddle and be close, but I want my space. I want him on his side, me on my side, and that's how I'm comfortable. But I'm going to make a change to meet that need in my husband, that desire for closeness and cuddling. So with our new bedspread that we can share together, and there's lots and lots of prayer for God to change that in me so that I can meet that need for him, I am being intentional about meeting that need in my husband.
18: Thank you, Desiree. Join the conversation. One thing you're growing up into your marriage, working on or need to work on or want to work on, and looking for one thing challenge for the next month. 888-888-1717. A break. I'll be back. I want to share some of the indicators, some vital signs of a mature marriage. So don't go away.
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18: 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Don't fight immaturity with more immaturity. Instead, make a decision to hold each other accountable, live as adults, and be intentional.
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18: Marriage is for grown-ups. That's the topic today, the Intentional Living Minute today as well, going out around the world. 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Thank you for your support. And I'll tell you how you can become a part of the Intentional Living community here in just a moment. But first, I was sitting down looking at what are some of the signs that indicate that you have maturity in your marriage. And I came up with a list of 11, and let me just share a few of these with you. Number one, I think, on the list is to admit when you're wrong. People who are mature are willing to look at another person and say, I blew it, I'm sorry. We do not have a very mature culture. You don't hear very many people admitting when they're wrong. Wouldn't it be refreshing if you heard a politician say, I was wrong? I mean, I'm just simply wrong. I'm sorry, I was wrong. Powerful thing. And it's true in marriage. When you can admit when you've made a mistake, when you're wrong, taking personal responsibility is one of the signs of maturity. Children don't do that. How many small children say, Mom, I did it. I'm wrong. And you need to discipline me. No, it's always Billy's fault, or Susan's fault, or someone else's fault. There's a second indication, I think, of maturity in marriage, and it's an awareness of the feelings and needs of your spouse, which is biblical. The Bible says, think not only of your own interest, but also the interest of another. And when we get behind the eyes of our spouse and try to see life like they do, I know it's not totally possible. I mean, you can never... I can never see life totally as Donna does. And sometimes I think I do when I'm probably not. And she probably assumes certain things about the way I'm thinking when she can't be fully aware of what I'm thinking. But we need to work on it. Awareness of the feelings and the needs of your spouse is powerful. Healthy boundaries in marriage. Healthy boundaries. That's important. Commitment, of course, is one of those. This is a critical one. I wrote a whole book on this one. It's the ability to throttle your emotions. When we allow our emotions to drive our behavior in marriage, we get in trouble. Is it not true that many of the marital problems you guys have had and struggled with in your marriage get back to unthrottled emotions or unexpressed or emotions not expressed in a healthy way? I wrote the whole book, Freedom from Hijacked Emotions. How do we overcome anger and anxiety and worry and fear? And that impacts our marriage relationship. Resiliency is another very important part of a mature marriage. What that means is that when you fall down, you get back up. If you're going to be married for 50 years, folks, God love you, you're going to have to be resilient. You didn't marry a saint. I know you try to express that at times in loving Valentine cards, but the reality is we ain't saints. And we're just human beings. We fall down. We're frail. We make mistakes. There's sin. There's regrets. There's just all sorts of things in a 50-year marriage. And there's a sense of resiliency. You have to be able to get back up after the cancer diagnosis, after there's been a problem in the marriage. Maybe there's been unfaithfulness even, but a repentant heart and the willingness to say we want to go back in a new direction. I know that's painful. But there's a resiliency of falling down and getting back up. Now, that doesn't mean there's not consequences. And please, I understand there's always exceptions to anything that may sound like a rule. But overall, resiliency is an important part of marriage in all areas. Positivity and optimism are two very important parts of marriage. It ain't a happy day every day being with a person who's negative. Drags you down. And so mature people are willing to be and work on their positivity, even though it may not be a part of your natural kind of inclination in life, being more positive and optimistic about life. Honesty, of course, is important. I think we understand that. Delaying gratification. They mean kids don't do that. The kids want it now. Gratefulness. I did a whole lesson on that just a few days ago on the Intentional Living Minute, the power of gratefulness, being grateful for your spouse, being grateful for your marriage, being grateful even when things aren't going like you'd like them to go. And I'll give you one more. Don't personalize everything. You know, not everything is about you. And if you can't find yourself something being said or done and your first reaction is you take it personally, and we all can wrestle with this. But let's face it, that can be very immature. That's what happens with a lot of the immature relationships you see in junior high. Come on, with your kids, you see that, right? Sometimes they can personalize things and they overreact and that's not a mature way. So those are some of the indications, I think, of a mature marriage. So I'll ask the question one more time. What's one area that you're growing up into in your marriage? 888-888-1717. Love to hear what it is. And we look at our original parents of Adam and Eve and realize that their thinking, their emotions, and their hands, their behavior was shattered. Perfect thinking, healthy emotions, and right behaviors were all replaced in a moment with three hideous life-altering and relationship-destroying burdens. And I'd like to share with us this month on this topic of head, heart, and hand for one reason. I have concluded after years of research, study, and working with people that whenever we find ourselves in trouble in our personal life, it'll go back to one of these three. Either we're choosing to lie to ourselves about our thinking, or our emotions have run amok, or our behavior is out of sorts. That's an excerpt from the featured lesson for this brand new month. We're talking about God's plan when it comes to our head, our heart, and our hand. And I said in that clip, when you think about what goes on in your life, maybe you're wrestling to find a solution to a problem or break inertia in your life and get moving, or to find out what's the right direction for a decision, or you just feel totally stuck. Many times it's revolved around something, our thinking, our emotions, or our daily behavior. And I believe, and we teach here at Intentional Living, in Christ, every decision that you need to make will have an answer. Every problem can have a solution. It may not be the solution that you desire, but God has a solution. And many times it's to really trust Him more and more, and less thinking we have control over things. I just want to say that we put these lessons up every month in an exclusive site that's driven by just a little code you put in, a password for our members, those who are supporting the ministry on a monthly basis. Thank you for your ongoing support. We appreciate it. 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And thank you for helping us together, hand in hand, reach more people for Christ. Come and be a part of it today, won't you please? 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And when you do that, you can click on donate, and it'll pop up, and you can find out more about the ministry. Hey, listen, life's busy, lots of things going on, lots of things that you can get involved with. I want you to stop and just pray and think about for a moment how you can make a difference today in the life of someone that you may never meet through all of the media platforms that we have, from our podcast to the things that we do through streaming and, of course, on the radio every day on this topic of living intentionally in Jesus Christ for His glory and for the benefit, frankly, of our lives every day. Someone coming to Christ today, perhaps, as a result of your support. And thank you for being with us. We appreciate an awful lot. Okay, we're going to carry on today as we continue talking about the importance of our relationships. And I think we're going to go next to Chelsea. And Chelsea, it looks like you're in Texas. Appreciate your call today. Tell me, how are you doing?
2: Hi, Dr. Andy. Doing good.
18: Good. What's one thing you've learned about marriage, or one thing you've been growing up into?
2: One thing that I had to learn when we got married was that me and my husband are not the same. He's a man and I'm a woman. And the way that he says things is not necessarily the way that he intended for me to receive it. So I have learned that I need to pay attention to what he's saying, not necessarily how he says it.
18: Mm-hmm. So how are you different in the expression? Are one more direct and one more around the edges? Or how do you differ in your communication styles?
2: Well, any woman is more driven into emotion. And I'm very aware of whenever I can be deceived by my own emotions. So with my husband, he is very he's a very matter-of-fact man. And that I'm very grateful for. That way, there is no trying to figure out what he's telling me. He's telling me, you know, it's very straight. And I have come to appreciate that about him, because I know when he brings something to my attention, he brings it because he loves me and that he sees that this might be damaging to me or to relationships or to me and him or even our kids. And so the way that I might interpret something by how he said it to me, I put up walls. And so I have realized that if I don't allow those walls to come up, then I have a chance to grow. I have a chance to learn, and I grow closer to God because of it. And I don't let emotions play a part in our conversations. And he can see whenever I become emotional, and he allows me time to just breathe, and then we come back to it. It's not anything that's ever dropped.
18: That's good.
2: Whatever the subject is, we have learned that if I come to him or he comes to me, it's because we don't want any damage to our relationship and our marriage.
18: Mm-hmm. What's happened, Chelsea, is you've both grown up in your marriage. I mean, you both, because I was going to ask, how is he responding? It sounds like he's learning. He's giving you space. He realizes this is important to you. He doesn't get overly reactive in his own way. And at the same time, you're learning that he's different than you are. We're wired differently. I do a whole session in my marriage conferences on head, heart, and hand. And I talk about some people are more

0: in the garden, we lost the ability sometimes to be all of these things, head, heart, and hand. We tend to be more one the other, and we tend to not understand people who are in the other category. So a heart person can miss a head person. You never listen. You don't understand. And a head person's thinking in terms of what they think about, not what they feel. Or a heart person is processing how they feel. And many times a head person can say the heart person is ridiculous. They're too emotional. They overreact. The heart person is saying, you just don't understand me. And these things do create division in marriage. And what you just heard, a powerful reminder, Chelsea, is that we can grow up by saying, hey, he's different than I am. She's different. We live in this culture. It seems like we're so caught up in identity right now. I mean, that's the theme of the whole world today. I want my identity. And the message sometimes is, it's about me. Talk about selfishness. It's about me. And to hear people say, hey, no, I want my life to be not only what God's doing in my life, but I want to understand you. I want to understand who you are and how you tick and what's going on in your life, especially in marriage, is a mature statement. It's how we grow up in our marriage. All right. Thank you, Chelsea. Let's go to Joe from Kansas. Hey, Joe, what one thing have you been doing to grow up there in your marriage?
1: My husband and I got married several years ago, got divorced shortly after, and then we got back together again. And I have chosen that I will never, ever give up on our marriage, and I will love him intentionally, no matter what. And even love him when he's not very lovable. I love him, no matter what. This is God's will, and I will do it.
0: Good for you. Thank you, Joe. Let's see if we have time to go to Michigan. Ellen, thank you for your call. What have you learned about growing up in your marriage?
2: I intentionally, each morning, pray not only for my husband, but I pray before I get out of bed, I ask God to get my mind straight and, you know, to change my frame of mind about how I relate to my husband. So I pray, you know, that God will give me the eyes to see him with the way that the Lord sees him, and to be respectful, and to help me with my tongue, you know, to always speak with him out of respect and with love. Because, you know, after 30 years of being married, I finally learned, maybe 10 years in, that, you know, I can be pretty opinionated as well. And you know, I really have to pray to set my mind straight each morning on how I'm going to treat my husband for the day. And if I don't do it, I find myself falling back into my old ways, where I can be stubborn and, you know, almost irritable with him sometimes, and short, and that's not the way I want to be. So I ask God for his help each morning, and that really, really gets me through. And that's after 30 years of being married. I'm trying to tell my young daughter-in-law and my daughter that, wake up, girls. You gotta realize this early in your marriage.
0: So let me ask you, thank you, by the way. Thank you, Ellen. One thing for 30 days. Would you like to make a commitment? One thing for 30 days to kind of grow up in your marriage. One area just for you, not your spouse. I mean, we can all list a dozen things that we'd love our spouses to grow up into. But this is about me. You know, remember what the scripture says about the log and the speck? Well, it's the log we're looking at today. One thing. You share it on our comment line. Love to hear what it is. We can pray with you. I hope we've encouraged one person at least to be intentional for the next 30 days. 888-888-1717 after the program. 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Just use the keywords intentional living in the search bar. Have a great day and be intentional.
3: 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Susie Larson wants to encourage you to take that next step of obedience today on Susie Larson Live in 2 minutes. 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

0: Welcome to Suzy Larson Live. Always so honored to get to spend this time with you. In fact, I look forward to bringing you conversations every single day that hopefully inspire you in your faith walk, that deepen your understanding of God's Word, and that heightens your awareness of His very real presence in your life. We've already heard one of my shows on my new book, More Than You Can Imagine, but we're going to do a series. So this is show number two, and we'll get them lined up for you so they're easy to find once they're all said and done. But I'm drawing the content from my book, More Than You Can Imagine, What God Does When You Trust Him. So happy to say thanks to W Publishing, Thomas Nelson. I got a handful of copies to give away today. You can text the word book to get in on the drawing, 877-933-2484. And with every copy, as while supplies last, if we still have some left, we're going to include a 10-pack of these beautiful scenic quote cards. They're so gorgeous, and they come out with every one of my books. It's part of kind of the marketing budget, and you can spend your marketing monies all kinds of ways. I like these cards because people love these cards. They're just scenic, and we pick some of our just highlighted quotes. Like, here's one. Embrace the possibility that God will not only bring down your Jericho wall, but He'll restore your situation so completely that it feels as if the struggle never happened. Here's another one. Humility and holiness precede victory, while pride and irreverence precede a fall. It's interesting how our battles, if we allow them, both strengthen and tenderize us. Here's another. Look up at the sky, take a deep breath, and marvel at God's handiwork. We're in such good hands. All of these quotes have a backdrop of a beautiful scenic picture. Slow down and enjoy God's beauty. Breathe deeply. Create some margin in your schedule and trust and believe that God wants to breathe fresh life in and through you. Here's one more. Look for the opportunities to trust God. Notice how often you're presented with a choice to choose love or fear, faith or despair, and choose wisely. So what's the difference between trust and faith? Well, the truth is, in some places in Scripture, they're one and the same. But other places, they're different. Faith, I like to say, is your vision, and trust is your decision. Faith is the substance of things hoped for, the evidence of things not seen. Trust is saying, I'm putting my weight onto the promises and the faithfulness of God. I'm putting feet to my faith, action to my steps, which means sometimes trust, like the most faith-filled trusting thing you can do, is to let go. Sometimes it's to hang on and take a new and firm grip. Sometimes it's to follow God's lead without any information except the next step. Sometimes trust is to invite Him into the middle of a mess of your own making and dare to trust that He can do so much more for you than you could ever possibly imagine. Every chapter in the book opens with a modern day telling of a story at friends of mine that have walked through incredible things, incredible hardships, where they involved God, they dared to trust God, and you see His divine intervention. Every story is just a wow story. And then in each chapter, I find a biblical story that kind of parallels that modern day story. So you're kind of flanked with these amazing testimonies and stories of what it looks like to trust God in the nuanced areas of life. I mentioned this before, but it's just true that we all have areas in our life where trust comes just a little easier. And most times that's because you've got a little history with God in that area. You've won a few battles in that area. So you've got some spiritual muscle memory. When the enemy comes knocking, you know how to rise up. You know how to put him under your feet. And not to say it's not a hard battle, but it's a winnable one. And you know it because you've conditioned to trust God. You know, maybe you've won some victories in finances, but not in your health. So you don't worry as much about finances, but you do more so about your health or your kids or your marriage or your job or the economy or the culture. So when you think about the area where trust doesn't come as easily, that's what I would submit where the enemy comes in and tries to go after your identity. He tries quickly to dismantle your sense of identity. He can't actually do that, because if you are in Christ, Christ is in you, which means you're seated with Christ. You've heard me say this before. If you listen, I'm going to say it till Jesus comes back. You can't be more secure than seated with Christ. But you will have days where you feel insecure, and the enemy will waste no time to capitalize on that feeling of insecurity to try to dismantle your sense of identity so he can demolish your trust. Because when you remember who you are and whose you are, when you have a firm and a growing knowledge of the goodness and the faithfulness of God. When you get to know Him for who He is, you continually receive upgrades and revelations about who you are. So I'm going to read from the book, and I pray this encourages you. You know that feeling that you get when you're around someone who loves you? Their face brightens when they see you. They laugh because you're hilarious. They notice when you're not okay. They reach out because they love you and want to be with you. You feel loved, safe, and wanted in their presence. They make your life richer. They're who you think of when you've got good news to share and who you want to call when the load feels too heavy to bear. Those people are gifts from God, wouldn't you say? They offer you glimpses of how God feels about you times a million. God thinks about you, He cares for you, and He's always glad to see you. He enjoys you and appreciates your humor. You know, He's the one who gave it to you. I like to imagine God grabbing His belly. I don't know that God has a belly, but throwing His head back and laughing out loud at some of the things I say to myself. I love to picture Him leaning in close and whispering correction and redirection when my thoughts lead me into the ditch. It heals my soul to know that God never thinks an unholy thought about me. He truly is our safest place. How you think about God profoundly affects how you walk with Him. He cares about your dreams, your desires, and your burdens. He's your creator and your Abba, your father and your friend. You're more loved, covered, and cared for than your precious heart can ever fathom this side of heaven. To walk in the Spirit is to be deeply acquainted with who God is and how He relates to you. It means knowing and trusting God's love, revering Him as the ultimate authority in your life, recognizing, trusting His voice when He speaks. Walking intimately with God equips you to navigate life when He seems quiet, never doubting His steadfast, unwavering love. The more you know His heart, the more supernaturally you will trust His hand. God is tender, compassionate, and kind. He's all-knowing, all-powerful, and always good. He's a good Father who disciplines us when we need it. He defends us when we're under fire, and He rescues us when we're in over our heads. Everything He does in us and for us is for our good and for His glory. Now pause for just a moment and pivot here with me. Think about how you feel when you're around someone who barely tolerates you. The qualities that many people love about you, they find disdainful. Those beautiful attributes that others celebrate, they berate. They cannot see you for the magnificent creation that you are. They see through a skewed lens that distorts all that's right and remarkable about you. And the messy parts of you that are still in process, where God is tender, patient, and kind with your weaknesses, they are harsh, impatient, and they're even flippant regarding your healing process. You're not safe with them. They've assessed you, made judgments about you, and there's no changing their minds. You are not your best self when you're around them. You're a stunted, edited version of yourself, and you know it's not good or right. I've often wondered why God allows people like this into our lives, but now I really do believe how powerfully their sharp edges soften mine. And then how deeply I sense the Father's love in contrast to their hurtful ways. I love to think about that. When I am aware of people like that, you know, who just see you through a skewed lens, and then I look at Jesus and I consider the gift of being in the kingdom. You know, this is why the gap must widen between how man's opinion affects us and how God's opinion affects us. Men see in part. We all see as in a glass dimly. We're all wrong about some things, right? And we're like a puff of wind. You know, we're here and then we're gone. There's only one uncreated one, and that is God. And He created you. He knows everything about you. He knows your deepest thoughts. He knows you better than you know yourself. And He's never going to change His mind about you. With the full knowledge of your weaknesses, your selfish ambitions, your self-protective ways, your blessings, your burdens, your battles, He sees it all, and He loves you most and loves you best. And so when I think that I am planted in the kingdom and no demon in hell can uprip me from my place in God's heart, people are going to say what they say, but they have to face God with their unrighteous, ungracious assessments. And the Bible says the measure you use will be measured back to you. So I can't really control what other people do as long as I don't measure that way. As long as I return blessing for a curse, I return a prayer for hurtful ways, just like it says in Luke 6. When I live free and live light and I live the kingdom way, I know God will defend, God will deliver, and he'll do the same for you. So, you know, when you think about people who maybe do not have your best interest at heart, think quickly about the Father's love. I wish I could sing. I used to sing. I used to have a decent voice, not so much anymore. But there's a song that I play at my events when I speak on one particular topic. And it's When I Think About the Lord. It's Christ for the Nations. Look it up. When I Think About the Lord, how he saved me, how he raised me, how he lifted me up and turned me around, and he set my feet on solid ground. It makes me want to shout. That is your assignment. Find that song by Christ for the Nations and think about the Lord. And I would say every time your inner critic turns on, anytime that enemy comes a knocking, anytime people who are not seeing you as an image bearer, put that song on and think about the Lord. And it's not to say that your critics are all wrong and you're always right. Lisa Bevere once said, I'm going to let my critics refine me, but not define me. We all have blind spots. We all have stuff that needs to change. But God always looks at us through a lens of love and invitation and sanctification. He doesn't roll his eyes, breathe a heavy sigh, wonder why you can't get your act together. He's not like that. He's not like people. So when you come up against people who don't have love in their hearts, think about the Lord. Put that song on your playlist, raise your hands and start worshiping him. Because when you think about people that assess you, that roll their eyes at you, that are flippant regarding your healing process, you must know, you see a little bit of how the enemy feels about you, times a million. The truth is, he's threatened by you. He hates you. He's terrified at the thought of you breaking free from his grip. So he perpetually hits you where it hurts the most. Until you learn to walk by the Spirit, he's going to put hurtful, harmful ways in your path until you learn to put him under your feet. Have you ever noticed that when you live loved, when God's word is alive in you and his Spirit leads the way in and through you, that you're downright brilliant? Your capacity for fruitfulness increases exponentially. You offer wise insights that you could never have come up with on your own. You discern issues without needing to know every detail. You see with eyes of faith and know intuitively that there's more to the story than your earthly eyes see. When you walk in the Spirit, you speak with precision and you pray with power. You start to live an otherworldly life. Now, have you noticed also that when you're in the flesh, which means negatively self-aware, thinking only about yourself, reacting to other people's junk, you're overwhelmed by your fears and so on, that you're your most awkward, graceless self? Well, maybe it's different for you, but let me speak for myself. I am my most bumbling self when I'm walking in the flesh. Scripture reminds us that when our thoughts are Spirit-fueled and Spirit-led, our lives will be marked by the peace and the power of God. We'll know what to do and when to do it, what to say and when to say it, how to think, how to pray. But this takes intention. You and I don't often default to a faith perspective. We're more instinctively apt to gravitate toward thoughts of fear, discouragement, disappointment. This is why we need the Spirit of God to show us how to live and love and rely on the love God has for us, how to walk in the power of God. Scripture says a mindset on the flesh is death, but a mindset on the Spirit is life and peace. If you want to build resilient trust in your life, seek to know God more and more. Ask him for fresh revelations of who he is and fresh revelations of who you are. I'd say it's time for an upgrade of how you see God and how you see yourself. We'll be back in just a moment.
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0: Welcome back to Suzy Larson Live. I'm taking several shows to walk through some of the content of my new book, More Than You Can Imagine, What God Does When You Trust Him, Building Resilient Trust, where you make the decision to know God more, to build a case for the goodness of God, and shift your weight onto the promises of God, where you're counting on His steadfast love and His faithfulness. He is a way maker and He is a promise keeper. And if we just sort of float along through life and just sort of react to the things that come our way, and we're not ever intentional in the way that we apply ourselves to faith, hope, and love, to building resilient trust, we're going to float along through life and hardly develop. Will we still be loved? Yes, absolutely. Will we still be saved? If you're in Christ, Christ is in you. Absolutely. But this really, trust really does impact how you show up in life. I would say it impacts some of the outcomes of the things you're believing God for. Trust also is an offering to God because it shows Him that you love Him and you trust Him. Trust is equity of the kingdom. But as I often say, you don't default to postures of faith, hope, and love, to trust. We default to fear, doubt, worry, anxiety. So we need to apply ourselves. We need to apply ourselves to building resilient trust by pressing in to know God more, to walking in the Spirit, to paying attention to the ways the enemy goes after our identity or our sense of identity to dismantle our trust. I'm going to keep saying this. So I just think about an area of your life right now where trust doesn't come so easy. I'll bet you can draw a straight line from that issue to your identity, where the enemy is trying to distract you to keep you from trusting God. It's kind of like a boxing rope-a-dope where he pulls his fist up to make the other guy look over at that fist and he pops someone. You know, that's what the enemy's doing. He's creating a diversion and a distraction. He's attacking you to get you to look down because he's terrified of what will happen if you'll look up. If we can really, really grasp that our best self is hidden in Christ, walking in the Spirit will help you discern who God is and who you are. Walking in the Spirit, abiding in the vine, just staying on Jesus' heels and really revering the voice of God in your life. And the only way you can do that is to be in the Word and then walking with God and responding to those little inner nudges and the winces where you just get used to staying in step with the Spirit as a way of life. You know, He leads us with Spirit and truth. And you need God's Word and you need His Spirit. You need the Word of God and the breath of God to have a healthy, mature, and ever-deepening walk with God. And as long as we walk this earth, we're going to need new upgrades in our revelation about who God is, because we only see in part. I mean, think about the times when Jesus said, I have so much more I could say to you, but you can't handle it right now. You're not ready for it. Don't you want to be ready for it? I mean, if you look at the title of my book, More Than You Can Imagine, maybe you recognize those words from Ephesians 3:20-21. God is able to do exceedingly, abundantly, above and beyond all we could ever dare to ask or imagine. The clincher word there is according to His work within us. He can do, He will do, He wants to. Will you allow Him to? How much access will you give Him to your story? I want you to remember that one of the ways to build resilient trust is to know that your best self is hidden in Christ. Your best self is the you that walks in the Spirit. You're a stunted version of yourself when you listen to enemy lies, the inner critic, or you view yourself through the eyes of people who don't have your best interest at heart. You start to become a stunted shrub in the desert, and you don't see goodness when it comes. But when you fix your eyes on the Lord and you live loved, you know His love and you rely on His love, something changes within you. You know, and this is not a new struggle. Every saint who's gone before us has wrestled with this battle between flesh and spirit. Every saint has been tempted to trust themselves more than they trust God. It's not a new fight. You know, when King Saul was anointed by God, he prophesied and he was a mighty warrior. But when he got in his head, he walked in the flesh and he decided to make it all about him. He hid behind his baggage. He took credit that belonged to God and he tried to kill God's next appointed king. In the Spirit, King Saul was mighty. On his own, he was sort of a bumblehead. And then you got King David. When he operated in the flesh, he made deadly and devastating mistakes. And those choices impacted many lives. when he walked by the Spirit, he was a brilliant king, a worshiping warrior, and a stunning prophet. Your best, most profoundly redeemed and gifted self is hidden in Christ. Christ in you is your hope of glory, Colossians 1:27. So when you see Jesus for who he really is, you begin to see yourself as God sees you. And what he sees, friend, hear me. I'm grabbing your face. I'm holding your face in my hands. What he sees when he sees you, he absolutely loves. He loves what he sees. If you could see what God sees when he looks at you, your days of feeling insecure and insignificant would be far and few between. I would submit that we will never fully understand who we are in Christ apart from deeper and growing revelations about who God is. Our value does not increase the more we understand or believe it, but its truth undoubtedly influences how we show up in life and what others encounter when they encounter us. If our value is an ocean, most of us hold only a Dixie cup. So have you stopped recently and considered what Jesus won for you? You know, he tore the veil in two. You can come boldly into the throne room of Almighty God and be fully assured that he's always glad to see you. Because of Jesus, God has gifted you with spiritual eyes to see, to discern all the ways he's moving on the earth. He's grafted you into the royal family line. He's covered you with his promises. You couldn't be more secure than seated with Christ. And since you've been given access to know God intimately, you've also been granted the privilege of reflecting him miraculously to a world that desperately needs him. As you and I see and reflect God's glory, we're changed, miraculously so, from the inside out. Listen to this verse from 2 Corinthians 3:16, 18. But whenever someone turns to the Lord, the veil is taken away. For the Lord is Spirit, and wherever the Spirit of the Lord is, there is freedom. So all of us who've had that veil removed can see and reflect the glory of the Lord. And the Lord, who is Spirit, makes us more and more like him as we are changed into his glorious image. If you struggle with fixating on your circumstances, forgetting God's promises, and defaulting to regular bouts of insecurity, know this. God has so much more for you. If you long to be awakened to all the ways he's moving in your life, walk closely with him. I'm praying that you get a sense of how palpable and tangible God's presence really is. A.W. Tozer wrote this, "A spiritual kingdom lies all about us, enclosing us, embracing us, all together within the reach of our inner selves, waiting for us to recognize it. God himself is here, waiting for our response to his presence. This eternal world will come alive to us the moment we reckon upon its reality." End quote. Wow, think about that. God himself is here right now with you. He's waiting for your response to his presence. I pray that as we journey together, you dare to trust God more than you ever have before because you know him deeper than you ever have before. Max Lucado, in his book, God Never Gives Up On You, says we don't have to be strong to be saved. We don't have to be perfect to be redeemed. We don't have to score straight A's. We simply need to trust the God of Jacob, believe in a God who sticks with the unworthy and underachievers until we are safely home. Psalm 18 says, "It is God who arms me with strength and keeps my way secure. He makes my feet like the feet of a deer. He causes me to stand on the heights." Wow. When we come back, I want to tell you about a God encounter that my husband had. And I've highlighted it, said a little bit about it here and there, but I haven't shared it in its completion on this show. And it's raw and it's beautiful. And Kev, let me put it in the book. But it's a perfect example of how when God wants to bring a new upgraded trust, sometimes he will allow an overplayed enemy attack to position you for freedom. And when the enemy feels threatened because you're about to trust God in a new way, he will go after your identity. That's what he did to my husband. But wait till you hear what God did. Our God is an awesome God. I'm Susie Larson on Susie Larson Live, walking a little bit through my book, More Than You Can Imagine, What God Does When You Trust Him. Got a handful of copies to give away. You can text the word book to 877-933-2484, and we will be back in just a moment.
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2: Rahab's story wasn't one anyone would have expected God to use. She had made mistakes, a lot of them. But when she chose to trust the God of Israel, everything changed. She was rescued when Jericho fell, welcomed into God's family, and generations later, her name appeared in the family tree of Jesus himself. God didn't just save Rahab. He rewrote her story in ways she couldn't imagine. What might God be writing in yours? Connecting faith to life. 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
3: 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You're patient. Sometimes you won't even tell me anything. 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You're getting ready to tell me something, and you'll wait for a whole day. 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

0: Welcome back to Suzy Larson Live. I just love that we get to have this time together, to do this journey together, to learn to trust God on a deeper level together. We're walking through some content from my brand new book, More Than You Can Imagine, What God Does When You Trust Him. So honored to have Lee Strobel and his wife Leslie write my foreword. And this book is very, very precious to me because it's something I've been learning on deeper levels about what it means to build resilient trust. It requires our participation, our engagement with God, our heart to know God on a deeper level, where we learn to trust Him with the harder parts of our story, where we run to Him when our hearts are hurting and the lies feel true. And I want to share a story from the book about my husband. I just honor him and bless him for giving me the permission to share this story. It's very raw, but I'm just going to read and let's go. I shuffled out to my morning prayer spot, grabbed a decaf coffee with almond creamer, heated my cinnamon-scented neck wrap, and snuggled into my favorite prayer spot. I looked at my husband to wish him good morning before starting my prayer time. I was undone by what I saw. With his head back, eyes closed, and hands resting on his Bible, which lay open on his chest, he tried to control his tears, but his lips quivered as he quietly wept. He didn't look at me. He couldn't speak. He was clearly touched by the hand of God. With my hand over my mouth, I held my breath. I didn't want to disrupt this moment, and yet I wanted in on it. What was God saying to him? My husband is one of the most capable and competent people I know. He's steady, solid, consistent, and intelligent. He's also gentle, kind, and loving, and has a deep love for Jesus. He works as a senior project manager building sports stadiums and large hospitals. He serves as a global elder at our church. He mentors young men in the marketplace. Our kids love him. But for the longest time, he had a deep wound in his heart. It was a core belief that he was not worth pursuing. You would never know looking at him that that thing was in there. But it was like he had a hole in his own heart. He hated it when it showed up, but it was like things would happen in life that would suddenly poke at that thing, and it surfaced at the most unsuspecting times, and Kev just hated it. It made him feel weak and vulnerable, but he couldn't deny its presence in his heart. He'd ask himself during those times of wounding, am I worth pursuing? Am I worth fighting for? Am I worth the time? Am I worth investing in? And so we called upon our mentor, Scott. He's a brilliant retired businessman and a wonderful man of God. He's got smart business sense and even smarter, wiser biblical sense. In years prior, he'd had a traumatic brain injury, so he was still working his way back to just getting all of his cognitive function. And so he had all the time in the world for Kev. And he says to him, Kev, I want to make sure I get everything. So I got my notepad. I got my pen. I want you to tell me all the players. Tell me what's happening. And I'm going to repeat them back to you because I want to make sure I hear everything right. And I want to just gather my thoughts so I can hear what you have to say and then hear what God has to say. And as Scott just made the time for Kev, I watched on this side, because we were talking to him on speakerphone, my husband, my big, strong husband, I watched his lips quiver. And Kev shared. And there was a work situation that was poking at this thing. And it was just devastating to see this big, strong man just reduced to this place of pain and hurt. And this dear mentor friend wanting to make sure that he heard every detail. And he conveyed to Kev, I've got all the time in the world for you. I say that to say, and that part's not in the book, but that, to me, set up what was about to happen next. So here I am back in that morning. I'm sitting in my little spot on the couch, and I'm unable to take my eyes off my husband. This man that I love so much, this man who's guided me through the fires of hell during my health battles with Lyme disease. Witnessing him tremble and feel undone was almost more than I could bear. I waited quietly and prayed for him. It was truly a sacred moment. Then he lifted his head. He sat up a little straighter. And with a cracked voice, he gently said, I've just encountered God. He went on to tell me that God woke him up at 4 a.m. and the Lord spoke to him and said, I've got some things to say to you. Kev went out to his prayer chair. He pushed play on his worship list. He rested his head and he closed his eyes. And this part also is not in the book, but that Christian Stanfield song, Come, Lord Jesus, come. come, Lord Jesus, come, just washed over Kevin. So he opened his hands and he worshiped and invited the Lord to come. Suddenly, Kev felt a palpable sense of God's presence. He didn't move. With startling clarity, Kev became aware of the deep wound in his heart. But before he could feel vulnerable or exposed, Kev could sense God's fatherly hand reaching down from heaven and reaching into his chest and holding on to Kev's heart with strength and compassion. He's like, I could feel his hand reaching in my heart and just holding my heart. Kev held his breath. He felt God's healing hand on his heart in the most miraculous, tangible way. He felt warmth, love, and peace, and this unexplainable sense of God's nearness. And with that pressure of God's gentle hand still on Kev's heart, the father whispered, I'm so sorry, son. I'm so sorry. Kev broke down and cried. Well, God wasn't apologizing. He was empathizing. He was just like, so sorry for this pain in your heart. God's tender compassion undid him. And at that moment, a song came up from Kev's playlist, a song by Lenny LeBlanc that says, there is none like you. No one else can touch my heart like you do. He had God's hand on his heart, and he hears this song, there is none like you. No one else can touch my heart like you do. Kev began to weep, and he couldn't stop. He was having an encounter with God. Then the Lord's voice thundered in his spirit once more, and he said, son, I need you healed. I need you ready, because I'm coming soon. I have things for you to do. And then he said further, I need my people healed. I need them prepared. I'm coming soon, and I have great work for them to do before I return. With both hands over my mouth, I wept, and I couldn't contain it. That God would love my husband so much that he'd intervene in such a tender, healing way. It takes my breath away. We both needed to get ready for work, but we just couldn't. We sat there for 2 hours, held hands, cried, and thanked God for his personal, powerful way with his children. Something shifted in Kev after that. He suddenly felt a holy urgency to make the days count for eternity. Although he was fully engaged in kingdom life before this, there was suddenly a power and a presence about him that wasn't there before. Kev couldn't talk about that encounter without crying. And if you haven't met him, he's a big, strapping man, not given to emotional displays. From that encounter, Kev emerged joyful, tender, in awe, and freshly assured of the Father's love. And the things that usually poked at him and bothered him suddenly just became inconsequential. Isn't that how it always is? When God and you encounter him in a place and space of your hurt and your pain, boy, he just swallows up the infection, swallows up the pain, and suddenly you have perspective. Kev already had this like healthy sense of identity, but this deepened his spiritual root system. It changed the way that he walks with God. This fresh revelation of God's fatherly character awakened Kev's understanding of his identity and his kingdom call. So now I have a question for you. How would you respond if God met you in such a way? Would you be undone? Want to run and hide? Would you wonder if God's mad at you? Do you know that you're safe in his care? That he loves you with an everlasting love? Do you dare ask him to show you how he feels about you? My precious friend Ann Voskamp writes this. Look into the eyes of love that sacrifices for you, that lives to give to you, that surrenders for you, that covers you, that sustains you, that always unconditionally carries you, and you will commit your life and death to love the same. Here's a place to linger. Jesus Christ's love to see you exceeds your ache to be seen. His eyes are full of compassion for you, and that compassion is the very passage to complete change within you. Being united with him is being whole. End quote. One of the worst pains in life is feeling unseen, unknown, unloved. And though that pain is real, the message of rejection is a lie. And Jesus came to earth to prove it to you. You, friend, are an incredible, precious gift to him. and he has committed to you and your healing journey. So if you'll let him, he will lift the layered lies from your heart and replace them with the truth. He's done the hard work. He's paid the ultimate price. So what's yours to do? Well, it's to trust him. It's to trust him when he says he loves you, treasures you, and wants to transform you into someone you never dreamed you can be. Can you imagine it? Can you picture yourself a more healed, healthy version of yourself? Ask God today for a fresh revelation of who he is, a more truthful perspective about who you are. Do you know he loves to answer prayers like that? Just pray, Lord, give me a fresh revelation of who you are. And Father, while you're at it, give me a more truthful perspective of who I am because of what you've done. Help me see what you see when you look at me, because Christ is alive in me. Jesus, you paid my debt and you gave me your righteousness. You've given me beauty for ashes, festive praise for despair, a time of favor for those who mourn. God wants to upgrade our lives from glory to glory. And I don't mean, I'm not talking prosperity gospel. I'm not talking name it, claim it. I'm saying growing in the knowledge of God. No matter how long we've walked with God, it's like we hold a Dixie cup and the ocean remains. There's so much more of God to know. And imagine what it feels like to our Abba Father to have so many children only want what he can give, but not really care about who he is. In Psalm 103, it says, the Lord revealed his deeds to the people of Israel, but his character to Moses. Why do you suppose that is? Because the people never got past a transactional relationship with God. All they cared about was their needs, their wants, their desires, and they were quick to accuse God. Moses sought God as a friend. And guess what? He found God as a friend. God revealed his character to Moses because Moses wanted to know him. What if we realize that any gift from his hand truly pales compared to the treasure of knowing his heart? There's no gift he could give that comes close to the gift that he himself is. And as we set aside some of these things that we're begging for and asking for, not to say that he'll forget about them, he never forgets, but you set them aside just for a bit and you press on to know his heart, to know what he's like, to think about his virtues and his ways, and all that he's provided, all that he's prevented, all of the goodness he's shown you, and you love him for who he is, everything changes. You honor God and you're positioned to get a fresh revelation about who you are. What a God we serve. When we come back, we're going to look at a story from Scripture where that just very thing happened, where someone got a revelation from God about who Jesus was, and they were positioned to get a revelation from God about who they are. I'm Suzy Larson on Suzy Larson Live, and we're looking at my book, More Than You Can Imagine, What God Does When You Trust Him. We'll be back in just a minute. Hi, I'm Suzy Larson. 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
1: Paul says this in the book of Ephesians. 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

Welcome back to Suzy Larson Live. So honored to do this journey with you. 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So grateful to my publisher, Thomas Nelson W., for offering some giveaways. So we've got a handful of copies to give away. 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And while supplies last, we're going to give away a 10-pack of beautiful scenic quote cards with each book. So again, text book to 877-933-2484. So we've been talking about how God wants us to know him. And really, our resilient trust is built by knowing God more. And then also, as we get to know God more, we get fresh revelations about who we are to him and our security in him and how deeply loved we are. You know, when you learn to live loved and you trust that that love is steadfast love that's not going anywhere, you're like a child who can run into your father's presence and know he is glad to see you. And last segment, I shared a story that my husband allowed me to put in the book where he had a God encounter over a deep soul wound that he could just not get rid of on his own, and the Lord God met him. It was so powerful. Now I want to tell you a story that I'm sure you're familiar with, and it's in the New Testament. And I'm just going to read a little bit from the book to kind of paint a picture for you if I can. Jesus and his disciples stirred up dust on the gravel roads as they approached the region of Caesarea Philippi. Picture the back and forth banter, the questions, the stretches of thought-provoking silence. Suddenly, Jesus turned to his disciples and asked, "Who do people say the Son of Man is?" Well, they replied, "Some say John the Baptist, some say Elijah, others say Jeremiah, or one of the other prophets." Jesus halted the group, and they all gathered around him. They sensed that another essential lesson was about to unfold. Jesus opened his hands before them and asked, "But who do you say I am?" I want to just pause here. Do you think Jesus was asking this because he was having an identity crisis? Absolutely not. Jesus always knew who he was. In John's gospel, it says, because he knew that he'd come from God and would return to God, he picked up the towel and the basin. The King of the universe, who holds all things together, knew that he'd come from God, knew that he was returning to God, and in his knowing, he did what the lowliest servant would do. And what that teaches us, and you've probably heard me say it before, is that as Christ followers, we follow his way. We know that we're not too small for big things, and we are not too big for small things. That's how Jesus loved, and that's how Jesus led. So when he asked this question, he's wanting them to get an upgraded revelation about who he was. So he says, "But who do you say I am?" And here's what the scripture says. Simon Peter answered, "You are the Messiah, the Son of the living God." Jesus replied, "You are blessed, Simon, son of John, because my Father in heaven has revealed this to you. You did not learn this from any human being. Now I say to you, you are Peter, which means rock, and upon this rock I will build my church, and all the powers of hell will not conquer it, and I will give you the keys of the kingdom of heaven. Whatever you forbid on earth will be forbidden in heaven. Whatever you permit on earth will be permitted in heaven." Wow. Okay, scoot a little closer and notice what occurred here. People who knew and experienced Jesus from a distance had all kinds of ideas about who he might be, and that fact is still true today. But Peter, beautifully imperfect as he was, stayed on Jesus' heels. He followed him closely. He loved him fiercely. So when Jesus asked the question about his identity, Peter was ready to speak out in faith, "You are the Messiah, the Son of the living God." Heaven came down and influenced Peter's response. God revealed the truth to Peter about his one and only Son. Peter was chosen to declare this truth out loud because Peter received a revelation of who Jesus was. He was positioned to better understand who he himself was. And so Jesus continued to speak to Peter, addressing not only his identity, but his calling. Let's look at the passage again and notice how Jesus addressed Peter's identity and calling. He called him a rock before Peter ever acted like one. He told him that he had a destiny, and he talked about this while it was still in its infancy. Peter was positioned to hear about who he could become because he was postured in faith with an ear turned toward heaven.
My friend Regan served as a sample reader as I wrote this book, and I loved her insight on this moment. So I would send my chapters out to my readers, and they would send back comments. And she writes this about that moment with Jesus and Peter. She says, "How cool was it that Jesus is standing at the gates of hell in Caesarea Philippi by the altar of the god Pan when he says all this in Matthew 16? The disciples knew this was a very demonic area full of pagan worship. Jesus also displayed his ultimate power over the principalities and idols of the world at that moment. He revealed that Peter will have access to this power through the power of the Holy Spirit." End quote. So I want you to picture yourself standing there with Jesus in a place of demon worship. Imagine Jesus putting his hands on your shoulders, looking over his shoulder, and then back into your eyes and saying, "The gates of hell will not prevail against my kingdom. Far greater is my spirit in you than all the demons of hell combined. Soon I will be alive in you, and you will minister with authority that you've seen in me." What would you do with such a moment? You know, friend, your most authentic self, the one that's filled with the Holy Spirit, that closely follows Jesus, that addresses the fleshly tendencies that he reveals in you, that seeks to know God in ways that transform you forever, that you is made for a deeper relationship with God. You, friend, are called to be a vessel of honor, filled with his Spirit, walking in his ways so that you are continually transformed from glory to glory, allowing others to see him for true who he truly really is. You are called to grow in your authority so that the gates of hell do not prevail during your time on earth. Maybe you've heard it said in one way or another, but that you tend to have the most, or at least you operate in the most authority where you've had the most significant victories. I do believe that's true. God wants you to overcome. And if you're serious about your relationship with the Lord, he's going to teach you how to overcome. Listen, friend, God loves, cherishes you, accepts you. Yes. But you know, he does so much more than that. He pursues you. You're worth it to him. He redeems you. He miraculously transforms you. He's not passive when it comes to you. He's passionate about you. He's actively present with you. He's a miracle-working, soul-restoring, story-redeeming God. He will love, save, and restore you wherever he finds you. But when you prioritize your proximity to the King, you learn more about his presence and his promises and power, you're going to gain a deeper understanding of who he is. And then you're going to receive a more accurate picture of who you are. And when that happens, everything changes. 1 John 3:1-3 says, "See how very much our Father loves us, for he calls us his children, and that is what we are. We are his children." But I want to make sure I squeeze in before we wrap up today's show, this pivot in the story. After Jesus confirms Peter's identity and confirms his own identity as a son of the living God, he doesn't mince words. He tells them that he's got to go and suffer at the hands of religious leaders. He speaks plainly. He's headed to Jerusalem to suffer greatly. He'd be brutally killed, but on the third day, he'd rise again. I want you to picture those same

0: of fear, you become a dangerous trap to me because you only see things from a human perspective and not from God's. I must fulfill my destiny so you can fulfill yours. Fear has no place in your heart or your perspective. It's time for us to wrap, but I want you to think about that. Walk intimately with God. Seek fresh revelations from Him and pay attention to when you get into the flesh, when you get into fear, because God's will for you is your best case scenario. Well, I pray you found some encouragement here today, friend. We sure love and appreciate you. We'll meet you back here next time.
1: 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Hey, my name's Kim. 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
4: This is Max Licato. Ancient Israel had the scruffy hills of Gilead, and somewhere in this rugged land, Elijah came to believe in a mighty Yahweh who refused to share his glory with others. He confronted Ahab and Jezebel with a surgical strike. Baal was regarded as the god of fertility, yet Baal's veil was about to be yanked back. Jehovah has declared a drought. Does Elijah have some encouragement for our generation? Absolutely. The story of Elijah offers us hope. Elijah shows us that one person following a living God is greater than hundreds of people praying to a lifeless one. This is Max Licato.
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4: Hi, this is Bill. 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

0: Tom, welcome to the Bill Arnold Show. You know, it doesn't bother me that I embarrass Eric Tonnes every time he comes on the show a little bit because I can't help myself because he is one of my first ballot Hall of Fame people I admire.
1: Bill, thank you.
0: I can't help it. I enjoy your teaching, your style, your humor. You just, your whole life is amazing. So just know I sit back and admire.
1: No, I appreciate that, brother. Yeah. It's very kind.
0: Well, it's all true. So I'm looking forward to spending some time talking about godly regret and repentance with you today. Where do we want to dig in? Where do we want to start?
1: Well, you know, in my life, a lot of the things that I end up being deeply changed by are things that God is obviously trying to pound into my head and heart. And I call them theological 2x4s. And students of mine actually got me a 2x4 a few years ago and all signed it and gave it to me because theological 2x4s are what God picks up and whaps me on the side of the head with until I really get it. And it's clear for the past, I don't know, 6-8 months, God's been hitting me with the theological 2x4 of just the importance of godly sorrow in repentance that necessarily goes with saving faith. And now, I would have said that, I've known that, I've taught that, but the absolute essential nature of godly sorrow and repentance that is necessary for faith to be what it is as a Christian has been something that God is deeply impressing on my heart to the point where I'm not sure I'll ever talk about faith again without talking about the necessary repentance that has to go with it.
0: I love that. Maybe we could start talking a little bit about just defining what repentance or what godly regret is.
1: Yeah, I'm sure a lot of people are aware that faith is turning to Jesus, but that turning necessarily involves turning from sin. I mean, the word metanoia, to repent, means literally to turn. And so it's just amazing how often we will talk about needing that faith in Jesus. And absolutely, the Christian life is a life of faith. Without faith, it's impossible to please God. Everything that's done without faith is sin. We're justified by faith, not by works. Faith is so central to the entire Christian life and the gospel. But when you turn to Jesus, that necessarily is a turning from sin and self-righteousness, which is a kind of idolatry. And so to talk about faith without repentance is, I think there was a time you could probably talk about faith and people would most of the time load in sin and repentance and godly sorrow that leads to true repentance. But even distinguishing the difference between godly sorrow and being sorry I got caught is really important.
0: Yeah.
1: We're thinking about the practical ramifications of the sin that I've now become aware of that I don't like. Because godly sorrow and true repentance is in light of who God is. And it's not at all primarily about what effect it's having on me, even the effect it's having on other people. That's why David's repentance in Psalm 51 for his sin with Bathsheba, which he broke half the Ten Commandments in that one act, if you add them up. But listen to his repentance in Psalm 51. I know my transgressions and my sin is ever before me. And then he's talking to God and he says, against you, only you have I sinned and done what is evil in your sight, so that you may be justified in your words and blameless in your judgment. So it's that God-centered, healthy fear of God, awareness of his holiness that Isaiah has in Isaiah 61, when he sees the Lord high and lifted up and he says, woe is me, I'm undone. I'm a man of unclean lips and I live among a people of unclean lips. It's what Peter sees in the miraculous catch of fish. He sees the power of Christ and it's fascinating. His response isn't, wow, I'm a fisherman and this is the biggest day ever. It's depart from me. I'm a sinful man.
0: Right.
1: I can't be in your presence. And so in light of who God is, he's led in awareness of his sin in a godly sorrow. And I would say the passage that definitionally has been so important in my deepening understanding of this is 2 Corinthians 7:10. For godly grief produces repentance that leads to salvation without regret, whereas worldly grief produces death. So Paul's contrasting in 2 Corinthians 7 a kind of grief that comes from an understanding of who God is before him that produces salvation without regret. So you don't beat yourself up when you truly repent. You leave it at the feet of Jesus and the cross. But there's a kind of grief that actually doesn't get you to salvation. It keeps you in a state of death. And that is the self-absorbed, feeling sorry for yourself kind of thing, which so often is what we think of when we think of godly sorrow and repentance. But there's this God-centeredness, there's this freedom, and this is so loving to talk this way. People think, oh, you're just going to beat people up or make them feel... No, I want people to find true freedom and true salvation without regret, not feeling bad and staying in death. And so I think, first of all, contrasting godly sorrow that leads to true repentance and a self-absorbed feeling sorry for yourself that keeps you in a state of death is so important to distinguish.
0: Eric, I wonder if we understand what our true freedom in Christ really feels like, what it's really like.
1: Yeah, I'm really burdened, Bill, for how many Christians I know, and I believe they're true children of God, believers, but live joyless Christian lives, live lives that don't seem to be walking in a victorious, hopeful, joyful, peaceful satisfaction in the sufficiency of Christ. And I really do think increasingly that part of the reason is we fear facing our sin for what it is rather than looking it right in the face the way the Bible tells us to, desperately wicked, and trust that Jesus can take care of it. Instead, we try to manage it. We try to psychologize it. We try to blame others, spiritualize it, turn ourselves into victims. You know, my trauma is the cause of this. And so there's just a version of what can look like godly sorrow and repentance, but it's not. And so it doesn't lead to true freedom. And therefore, it doesn't lead to identity in Christ and his sufficiency. I'm still trying to drag my self-righteousness, my morality, my religiosity into it, rather than getting to the completely bankrupt end of myself, wave the white flag. and that the challenge is that comes with some, it doesn't feel nice to face our sin. And so even think about, Bill, what the typical Christian goes to a time of worship to get. It's usually a feeling that makes you feel peppy. But sometimes, based on what's going on in my life and my heart, I should weep when I go to a time of worship because I become more aware of my sin. And when I meet with a brother, if he speaks truth into my life, bringing conviction of sin through the Spirit's work through his ministry, that doesn't feel good. And so I want to avoid that at all costs rather than face it the way God would have us. And so we take shortcuts in gospel acquisition rather than truly move into recognizing our sin for what it is, which feels bad. And that's part of it, but that's not the end of the story.
0: Eric, I'm glad you talked about joy, and there's a certain joylessness we see today with people who are followers, and it makes me sad. But I think in John 16, Jesus says, in this world, you will have tribulation, but be of good cheer. I've overcome the world. And I wonder if we as Christians would be characterized as people of good cheer.
1: Yeah, I think that is one of the things I think we should be known for.
0: And I agree.
1: And I'm not sure that's the perception a lot of people have of us, maybe just because they don't know us well enough. But I think a big part of the reason is we can be just as negative and fearful and anxious and kind of angry at times as a lot of people in the culture, instead of being known as people of joy and hope. And we need to fight for joy.
0: Amen. Yeah, amen.
1: And one of the most powerful passages is when the Bible says that Jesus rejoiced in the Spirit. I believe Jesus became human for the joy set before him, but that wasn't something that just was fixed. I think it's something he, like we, need a daily fight for and acquire through the word, through the fellowship of the saints, encouraging one another to this kind of joy and living in a kind of sanctified happiness. And I don't want to avoid that word, because I don't want to give that away to people who just hang out in bars all the time. I want it to be mm-hmm. people who hang out in church all the time. And because we need to be people who have a cheerfulness, you're exactly right, that isn't frothy. That's the thing. So this gets to what we're saying, that the kind of joy we have is the joy that is the true salvation without regret, that comes to terms with my desperate need for a savior and how sufficient that savior is mm-hmm. in Christ. And so that, you know, Martin Lloyd-Jones has a great book that's terribly titled, called Spiritual Depression. And if I could retitle the book, I would call it Fighting for Joy as a Christian, because that's what the book's about, combating joyless Christianity. And his key to that is getting the gospel. That's why his famous quote in there, preach the gospel to yourself every day, is so important. But the gospel includes how desperately I needed Jesus to take my place on a cross and in his righteous life, or else the cross is absurd. And I'm not sure why I need to spend 33 years if I didn't need him to obey for me. So that's why godly sorrow and freeing repentance and faith have to go together.
0: When you talk about repentance and we're supposed to turn and go the other direction, encourage people, Eric, that God will help you do that.
1: Well, yeah, repentance is a gift. It's something the Spirit brings about through one of the primary ministries in our lives, which is conviction of sin, which never feels good. You know, I have guys come to my office and say, man, I failed again. I looked at pornography again. And I'll say, well, before we talk about that, let's spend some time worshiping God and thanking him that you feel so bad about this. Because that's a sign that you're alive. That's a sign that the Spirit's at work bringing conviction. Your heart isn't so scarred over or numb to the work of the Spirit that you're not sitting here feeling lousy. So let's talk about battling the sin, but first let's thank God that you're moved to repentance by the Spirit's work. That's and so true. It is. It's a gift of God.
0: Yeah. So powerful. And Eric, a little earlier in the conversation, you talked about excuses and how you can make excuses. And I had to think of that image in John chapter 5 at the pool of Bethesda, where Jesus says, do you want to get well? And he goes, well, I can't get anyone to help me. I mean, it's one excuse after another. And you're standing in front of the person who can help you.
1: Yeah. I think of Samuel going to Saul after he disobeyed God and keeping back some of the spoils of mm-hmm. the war that he fought. And man, he comes up to Samuel before he says anything. He said, I did everything the Lord commanded me. And, you know, I listened to the Lord is literally what he says. And Samuel says, then why am I listening to cattle lowing in the background there? If you listen to the Lord, why am I listening to cattle representing that you didn't obey God and wipe out the city? And he goes on to, the people pressured me into this. And, oh, I thought it'd be a better sacrifice. He spiritualizes it. He blames other people. He mm-hmm. comes up with a better plan than God had in his commands. And it's a great example of the way we will do anything to minimize our sin, to rationalize it, to excuse it, to blame it on someone else, to think we know better than God. And it's so much simpler, and the only way to freedom, to just own it. Bill, when's the last time you heard a politician, an athlete, a famous person who gets caught doing something heinous just own it? It just doesn't. Lawyers write their so-called confessions now. Their PR people write their so-called confessions. And It's so powerful when somebody just says, I have sinned against you, God, and against these people. Please forgive me. And the simplicity of true confession that comes from godly sorrow and true repentance is simple. There are not many words. It's the prodigal son when he says, Father, I've sinned against heaven and I've sinned against you. Mm-hmm. I'm no longer worthy to be called your son. No entitlement, no blaming, just owns it.
0: That's a great point, Eric. I saw an athlete on TV a couple of years ago and he was caught in a robbery. And then he, of course, gets caught and then he says, you know, at his press conference, this is not me. I go, what? Actually, it is you. You robbed the store.
1: Oh, I know.
0: It is
1: you
0: actually
1: see a
0: you.
1: Guy beating up his girlfriend on video. We say, dude, we have a video of you.
0: Right?
1: It's actually you.
0: It is actually you. Yeah. Yeah. This right. just straight repentance. That was, confess it. That's good. All right. We're going to take a short break and be right back with Dr. Eric Tonis. If you have a question or comment about what we're discussing, you're so welcome to join into the conversation. The text line is 877-933-2484. No pressure, but if you feel like you want to add something or ask a question, please do.
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0: My guest today is Dr. Eric Tonis. He's the professor of theology at Biola University. He's got kind of an unusual last name, and he spells it T-H-O-E-N-N-E-S. He's written a number of books. I recommend all of them. So today we're talking about repentance and regret and godly regret. This is really interesting, Eric.
1: Yeah, Bill, I have increasingly been experiencing the joy that comes with not shying away from looking at my sin for what it is. And then not even just confessing it before the Lord, but before others with a greater freedom, knowing we're all in this together. I think that's what keeps us from confessing and repenting and owning it often is feeling alone in it, feeling isolated. But it's interesting. I take such great comfort in such a sobering passage that says, no temptation is easier that isn't common to man. So we're all in this together. It may be different details you deal with and I do, but we all are in a battle with sin. And those of us who've been set free from being slaves to sin in Christ are still in a war fighting sin. The old man has been slain, but he sure rears his ugly head and acts like he's still alive plenty in my life. And so the kind of confession that we can have that is just honest and not sort of gratuitous, so I can show everybody how authentic I am. That's another problem that we can talk about at another time. But that can be an idol too, like, oh, he's so real and authentic. But and that can even motivate people to talk about sin, usually in a selective way. But But that prodigal son confession is so powerful. And, you know, there's a new book called The Way of Repentance by Chris Bronz that I came across during this time, one of the other theological 2x4s God used for me. But let me just read this little portion. He writes, he talks about the prodigal son's simple confession, but then he writes what he considers a 21st century version of the prodigal son repentance, which again is, I've sinned against heaven, I've sinned against you, I'm no longer worthy to be called your son. Here's how Chris Braun says the son's repentance goes today in the 21st century. Dear Dad, I'm ready to ask you to send me money so I can come home. I'm sorry for leaving and all the other stuff. There's a lot I wanted to say for a long time. You don't know how many nights I've cried myself to sleep, though much of the time I've not gotten much sleep because I've been forced to live in a barn and a pig bit me. Talk about painful. I've made a mess. Not everything's been my fault. You know me. I've always been too trusting of people. I tried to help some guys out, but they weren't who I thought they were. I was mugged. I nearly died. It was the worst pain ever. I woke up in the gutter. I didn't call because I didn't want you to worry. By sheer determination, I was able to crawl to a nearby farm, which was the start of the whole pig business. You see, my therapist, who's a Christian, helped me to realize that I was self-medicating. She told me I should say this to you, so here goes. I've never felt like I was good enough. Don't get me wrong. I know you had to discipline me, but no one's harder on me than me. I'm struggling to forgive myself. And I talked to my therapist and now realize the way you and especially those hypocrites at church went about comforting me, confronting me, was wrong. I know you didn't mean to be abusive. I just wish it would have been handled in a Christian way. But I've forgiven you. Anyway, when I ask you for my inheritance, I wanted you to tell me no, but you gave it to me. So I really didn't have any choice but to leave. Anyway, could you send the money soon? I have a few things to take care of, and then I'll come home. Love to Mom. Never stop missing her. And loving her would do anything for my family. Your sorry son. Bill, when I read that, it was so difficult to read. There's humor in it because it's so the way it goes these days.
0: It's so swarmy.
1: Oh, yes. He starts to sound like he's actually owning it. And every time he starts down that road, he turns a hard corner and blames his dad and blames the people at the church and talks about all this psychological ways of thinking about his trauma that led to this. And it ends up being this self-righteous, judgmental confession.
0: Oh, that was amazing.
1: I almost think we need to relearn what true repentance and true confession looks like in light of how it's modeled for us all the time.
0: That was unbelievable, Eric.
1: I know.
0: I didn't want to laugh during it, but it's funny because it's so painful.
1: Yeah, it's funny because it's so accurate in the way we're taught to talk.
0: Yeah, it's cringy.
1: Yeah. Yeah. Yeah. Yeah, but then you get these confessions in the Bible, which could not be more different than that one. Like the prodigal son story, like the David one that I just read, like Isaiah, I'm coming apart at the seams, woe is me. And contrasting difference. You know, one of the things that really sent me down this road was I was preaching on Nehemiah, and Nehemiah is got a cushy job and he's doing great. And he asked some people from Jerusalem, how's things back home? And they say, we're living in shame. The walls have fallen down. We've been taken over. And he doesn't say, oh, those stinking Persians. And he repents. It's just amazing. He owns the sin that is part of the judgment that leads to their shameful condition. Listen to what it says in Nehemiah 1:6. Let your ear be attentive and your eyes open to hear the prayer of your servant that I now pray before you day and night. And here, look what he says. I pray before you night and day, confessing the sins of the people of Israel, which we have sinned against you, even I and my father's house. We've acted very corruptly against you and have not kept your commandments. Now, before he does this, he weeps and he fasts and prays, and then he goes to prayer in this confession. Think of how different that is, that this guy identifies with the sin of God's people. We have no evidence Nehemiah had personal responsibility for this, but he identifies with the people of God, just like Ezra does, where it's all us language when he repents. So it's not, oh, those stinking people of God blowing. No, he identifies with them. And so there's even a corporate identification with the sin of God's people that kills Pharisaical self-righteousness.
0: Yeah, that's really good, Eric. Just a few minutes ago, you were mentioning 1 Corinthians chapter 10, and in verse 13, it says, no temptation has overtaken you except which is common to mankind, and God is faithful. He will not let you be tempted beyond what you can bear, but when you are tempted, he will provide a way out so you can endure it. I always think of the exit ramps that God offers on the highway to sin. There's always an early, very, very early exit ramp. And I think when you don't take that earliest exit ramp, you always look back with such regret.
1: Oh, absolutely. And there are always exit ramps. And
0: always.
1: I think feeling stuck in a sin, maybe that's been generational in your family, passed down from your fathers to you in their examples and the damage it's done. And so sometimes there's things in our lives, bad examples, but we can feel stuck. We can think, oh, this is just my fate. This is how my family rolls. And so I'm going to be that way too. But the Bible never says, well, his father was Manasseh. What do you expect? Of course he's going to end up like that. It's just the opposite. You saw what happened to your father. And you went down that road too. And so feeling stuck, and that doesn't minimize the ways, in some ways, circumstantially, the deck can be stacked against you in some ways. But the Holy Spirit and the gospel and the people of God and the word of God have a power to free us from what otherwise would have taken us out. You're exactly right. There are always ways of escape. We just, a lot of times, flat out prefer sin.
0: Mm-hmm.
1: And I think coming to grips with that, I didn't want the exit ramp. I just wanted to stay on that sin highway.
0: Yeah.
1: And even coming to grips with that sort of unbridled rebellion that's at the heart of all our sin and idolatry is important too. It's relational. Sin is not primarily a practical thing. It's not primarily an ethical or moral thing. It is a relational thing. It is spiritual adultery. And the idolatry, the Bible calls sin idolatry more than anything else. It's a worship problem. I'm worshiping myself and the wrong things more than God. And so, you know, impatience, Bill, I would say, is the sin I've really battled most in my life. And if I wanted to put it positively, it's the fruit of the Spirit I've lacked the most. But sin and impatience, and that's one of the ones when you're sitting around, you feel kind of okay about confessing, right? Yeah, I'm an impatient guy, but you know, I'm driven. And so I'm a really driven. And but I've come to realize impatience is rebellion against God. It's even sitting in traffic, right? I can get so angry that I'm sitting in traffic when I'm running late and I've got to get somewhere. And what I'm saying is, God, I don't like how you're running my life right now. And it's shaking my fist at God because I don't have an option right now, do I? I don't have a helicopter. And so what am I going to do? I'm going to sit here and I'm going to just seethe in impatience, rebelling against God's providence in my life that has me in traffic right now. And so seeing it for what it is and not just, you know, one of those sins we feel okay about confessing in a group of guys, seeing what's really at the root of sin. And one of the biggest things, I remember Edwards in his resolutions, he said, every time you see sin in someone else, ask God to show you the way that same sin lurks in your own heart. And talk about it. When God starts doing that, it just kills self-righteous, judgmental Pharisaism in my heart in important ways. But you know, I want to look as good as I can to myself and other people and even try to do that before God, who knows my heart far better than I know myself. So image maintenance can kill this whole thing we're talking about.
0: Wow. Image maintenance. Yeah, that's It's amazing. That's a pretty serious prayer, Eric, to say when you see something in somebody else that you say, Lord, expose that in me as well.
1: Yeah. And, you know, I find, Bill, the things that annoy me most in other people are often things I really have glaring problems with myself. Mm-hmm. And so that's helpful for me, too, to just be gracious in ways I'm not naturally toward people. If I identify with everybody, because no temptation is seized, that has taken over you, that isn't common to men. We all battle this. And then how awesome is it that the Bible says that Jesus was tempted in all ways as we are, yet was without sin. And he's fighting sin in his human nature with all the resources that we have. He quotes scripture in the face of Satan overcoming temptation. And just seeing him not just as our example, but our satisfaction and substitute in overcoming sin is really the starting point of this whole thing. That's why we don't need to fear godly sorrow and true repentance and confession, because Jesus is sufficient. On the other side of it, we find a sufficient Savior. But if we don't go through the painful process of godly sorrow, repentance, and confession, we're not depending on the sufficiency of Christ. We're depending on image maintenance.
0: Yeah, excellent point. We're going to take a little break and be right back with Dr. Eric Thonis. If you have a question or comment, you can text it over 877-933-2484. We'll be right back.
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0: Eric, over the break, I was just realizing that Wyatt, the producer of the show, has also joined the Eric Thonis fan club.
15: Oh, I've been there, Bill. I've been there.
0: But what did you say over the break? Because it was just so... I said, Eric, it's just so good. He just goes so deep on stuff.
15: Well, it's a wide variety of topics, too. And I was thinking, you know, if I had gone to college out there, I would have loved to have had him as a professor.
0: Mm-hmm.
15: So.
0: Or as a pastor at church.
15: Mm-hmm. Yeah. Either one.
0: All right, we're done gushing. So yes. In Acts chapter 11, I think is in verse 18, God has granted repentance that leads to life. Would you put some context on that one?
1: Yeah. So when the gospel's preached, it always includes conviction of sin, always. And so this is no exception. And again, faith is meaningless if there isn't repentance. And you need to add that repentance is meaningless if there isn't turning to Jesus. That's not Christian repentance. So Christian repentance is a turning to Jesus and a turning away from sin. But here you have this preaching of the gospel, and repentance is the result. And like we said before, it's a gift of God. It's something that God, through the Spirit's work in our hearts, brings about. And so being able to face that for what it is so important. And you just have this, you have examples all over the place in the Bible. I've known this. None of it is surprising to me, but the depth of it. John the Baptist comes preparing the way by doing what? Preaching repentance. And then Acts 17, he's preaching to pagans in Athens, Paul is. And in Acts 17:30, it says, the times of ignorance, the ignorance of ignorance, God overlooked, but now he commands all people everywhere to repent. And so the day of Pentecost, where the gospel now is being spread around the world with the focus not just on the people of Israel, but now spreading, includes repentance. Because all have sinned and fall short of the glory of God, there's no one righteous, no, not one. And so just getting that is so important. Now, Luke 15, again, this repentant prodigal son becomes the example to us. And Mark 1:15, the time was fulfilled, the kingdom of God is at hand, repent and believe in the gospel. Again, including repentance in gospel proclamation, seeking prayerfully for the conviction of sin so that repentance is a gift from God, comes our way.
0: I had just opened my Bible to that verse in Mark chapter 1, verse 15. And have we softened or watered down the gospel message nowadays? People don't like to hear about sin and repentance. And we talk about wanting to come to faith in Christ, but we don't want to talk about the cost of discipleship and what follows.
1: Right, which includes an ongoing rehearsal and application of the gospel, which is, you know, the Bible says that if anyone says he's without sin, he's a liar and the truth of God isn't in him. But if anyone does sin, we have an advocate, Jesus the righteous. And so we don't have to try to ignore our sin, hide from it, but face it head on and recognize it's essential to the gospel. But I think it's so important, like Nehemiah. So Nehemiah's repentance, before he repents, he proclaims how awesome God is. Same with Isaiah. So that's why a God-centered understanding with a high God is where it starts. So we don't get to true godly sorrow, repentance, and confession apart from a God-centered, very high view of God. And that's where it's got to start. Or else you could just be beating people up. But I've heard that fear of the Lord follows God like a shadow. Well, so repentance follows fear of the Lord like a shadow. When you see God for who he is, you don't start coming up with ways to minimize your sin or excuse it. Anytime anybody in the Bible actually catches the glimpse of God, they don't feel better about themselves in that moment. It's a realization of, oh my, I need a savior. And you know, sometimes we can preach the gospel that is so human-centered that it's, are you lacking fulfillment? Well, Jesus can bring you fulfillment. Are you lacking meaning in life? Well, Jesus can bring you meaning in life. Are you lonely? Well, Jesus can be a friend you need. And those things have truth to them, but it's really missing the heart of the gospel, that you've rebelled against God, you've committed treason against the Most High King, and there's hell to pay for that, rightly. But you know, I've had people tell me, missiologists, church growth experts, tell me that, well, if you preach that, people aren't going to listen. Now, I do think there's something called pre-evangelism where you can have conversations about someone's felt needs and those sorts of things, but you can't then conform a gospel to superficial felt needs. You actually have to get them to the point where they wonder, well, how do I get reconciled to a holy God in light of my sin? If that's not the question you eventually get to, I don't think you can get to the gospel.
0: Amen. Amen, Eric. So someone is in their car right now, driving home from work, and they're hearing this professor, you, talk about repentance from sin, and they think, well, I don't know. I'm not a bad person. I'm a pretty good person. What's the sin he talks about, and how do I get right with God? What would you say?
1: Yeah, again, so we tend to think about sin as a bad thing because it gets me in trouble, because it cost me my marriage. It lost me. I lost a job over it. I got arrested. I got kicked out of school because I cheated. It tends to be the very practical things. And so, if we do take sin seriously, you've probably heard, a lot of people have heard that today the only heresy is saying there's such a thing as heresy. And a corollary to that is the only sin is saying that this thing called sin actually exists. That's the one thing you're not allowed to do. But if you see God for who he is, who created you in his image, fundamentally for a relationship with him, and sin is what destroys that relationship because we play God. And so if we don't define sin in a God-centered way, starting with creation, I think we end up missing the point and going exactly where you just said, Bill, comparing myself to other people. I can always find someone I'm doing better than in some way, which is why I think so-called reality TV shows are so popular. Because if I'm feeling lousy about myself or the state of my house, I'll just watch Hoarders and my house is suddenly looking pretty good. Mm-hmm. Or, you know, I got in trouble at work, but man, I watch Cops and at least I'm not getting dragged out of my house in my underwear getting arrested.
0: Right.
1: So I'm doing pretty well, you know. So we compare ourselves to people and we're doing pretty well. Yeah, I'm a nice guy.
0: Yeah.
1: But that's not the question. The question is, are you fulfilling the purpose of your existence? Your creator determines in glorifying him with your life, in relationship with him, and enjoying him, and worshiping him, and delight, finding your greatest delight in him. See, that's the question. If we just start with ethical categories, yeah, I can always find somebody I'm doing better than. And you know what? The world religions do start to look very similar. There is a similar ethic in world religions, which is why there's great pressure to go this direction. But if I start with God who created me for relationship with him, to delight in him more than anything else, I can then ask the question, how's that going? Am I actually doing that with my life? Or is my life all about my aspirations, my goals, getting what I think I deserve, and clawing my way to the top of the corporate ladder? Or am I living in a God-worshipping, God-centered, God-delighting way? That's the question. All have sinned and fall short of the glory of God. What that means is all have sinned and are not glorifying God in a relationship with him in their lives. And so when that's the starting question, I end up in a very different place than I would if I was just playing the ethical comparison game.
0: All right, Eric, I want to continue this conversation. I think we're just getting on a roll here. So we'll be back in 90 seconds. We're speaking to Dr. Eric Tonnis. He's a professor of theology at Biola University. We'll be right back.
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0: I'm back with Dr. Eric Tanis. Just got a nice text from a faithful listener that said 5 stars. And I don't know, she thinks she's talking about me or about you.
1: It sounds like what you do with a restaurant. So
0: I'm not sure. All right. Okay. Before the break, we were getting onto this theme of repentance to salvation. And my heart beats for this, Eric, because I know there's people that still are, they've possessed knowledge about God, but they've never really professed their faith in Christ, and they've not received this gift of salvation, because this whole idea of repenting of sin still feels maybe a little foreign to them. Like, well, I'm a good person. Don't drag this sin on me. I'm doing a good job in life. And there's that next step to get right with God. And put on your pastor hat here for a minute and let's talk.
1: Yeah, I would just encourage anyone who's struggling with that. And I always want to affirm honesty in that way. I far prefer someone to say, yeah, I don't. I remember I was preaching one time and a guy came up to me. He was 27 and he said, I own my own tech company and I'm a millionaire and I'm very successful. I went to Caltech. And when I listen to you preach, what I hear you saying is everything I've accomplished in my life, God deserves the glory for it. And I think I deserve it. And so that's a real problem from your perspective, huh? And I said, you couldn't be hearing me more clearly. And he said, well, I think I deserve all the credit. And so we just give me that kind of honesty any day. So that's the first thing I want to say. If anyone is thinking and talking that way, I want to affirm honesty. Not acting like, oh yes, I understand this. So that's the first thing. I always want to affirm when somebody's willing to say, yeah, I'm not buying what you're saying. Give me that any day over getting yes to death with somebody who doesn't really believe it. But I would say, don't fixate on your sin. Don't think it means beating yourself up. It's not self-loathing. You know, C.S. Lewis said, true humility is not thinking less of yourself. It's thinking of yourself less. And so it's not about, you know, navel gazing, trying to discover all the sin. Although there's an aspect of that, you know, David says to God, examine my heart and show if there's any wicked way in me. Again, depending on God to do that. But like we've been saying, my encouragement would be really get to know Jesus. Focus on the person of Christ. We behold the glory of God in the face of Christ. We see over and over again when people actually see Jesus for who he is, they start to understand themselves for who they are. Both in an awesome creation of God made in his image for relationship with him for eternity, but also with a serious problem that the Bible calls sin, rebellion, idolatry. And so My overwhelming encouragement would be seek to know Jesus according to the scriptures. Seek to know him, not just in the gospels, but in the epistles. Ben Sasse, who's dying of cancer, was asked a similar question, the one you just asked me recently, Bill. And I loved his answer. He said, the interviewer said, what would you say to someone who doesn't have the faith you have and doesn't see a need for Jesus as a savior? And it wasn't a Christian even who asked him the question. He said, I would plead with that person to study the book of Romans with me. And you'll find there an incredible explanation of the Christian life and the gospel and what it's all about. So my answer is usually always the same one. Call it the Sunday school answer if you want, but it's actually the right answer if it's Jesus. And so that's what I would go to the Bible and I would ask God to show me who he is through his son and then who I am, including my sin, when I see him.
0: That sounds like a good plan. Are there any getting to know Jesus do's and don'ts?
1: Well, the first thing is to do everything we can. And this is true anytime we're seeking true knowledge. And that is realize we are not discerning people. We've been lied to a lot from social media and so many different sources. And we've bought into lots of things that aren't true. And so set aside all the preconceptions about Jesus, all the agendas you may have for him, in whatever way that may be, politically or whatever, and say, I really want to know who Jesus is. I don't want to know who he is in a way that he's going to end up conforming to my desires. That's really the huge difference. And then when you seek to know Jesus, you'll become aware of your sin and you'll be able to find a kind of repentance that leads to the kind of salvation without regret, the true freedom we've been talking about. You know, I read that terrible fake confession by Chris Bronze, but the one in the Book of Common Prayer, listen to this confession of sin as a great example of a good one. This is from the Book of Common Prayer. Most merciful God, we confess that we have sinned against you in thought, word, and deed by what we've done and by what we have left undone. We've not loved you with our whole heart. We've not loved our neighbors as ourselves. We are truly sorry and we humbly repent. For the sake of your Son, Jesus Christ, have mercy on us and forgive us that we may delight in your will and walk in your ways for the glory of your name. Amen. There's a profundity and a simplicity in that prayer from the Book of Common Prayer that I think gets at the heart of seeing God for who he is, seeing myself for who I am and my need for a savior, and that Jesus is that sufficient savior. And there's a simplicity in that, in the midst of the profundity, that I think really gets at the heart of what it means to see Jesus and flee to him for the forgiveness we all desperately need.
0: Just crystal clear. That message, and that is a great way to end this discussion on that thought. That I hope people take that thought home with them tonight and meditate on it. And the simple confession, it's beautiful, Eric. Thank you so much for doing this today.
1: You're very welcome, Bill. Always fun to do this with you.
0: Well, I appreciate that. I enjoy our time together, and I know our listeners love it too. So thank you once again, and we'll hopefully do it again. Next month. All right, thanks. Dr. Eric Tonnis has been my guest. He's a theology professor at Biola University. Hey, I don't know if you've downloaded the Faith Radio app. Go to your app store and check it out. I have to say, it's a beautiful app. I've got mine on my iPhone. And when you download it, you just can't believe how pretty it is. And you open it up and it's very easy to navigate your way through it. And you can listen.

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3: Open the Bible with Colin Smith.
4: On one occasion, Philip said to Jesus, "Show us the Father, and it is enough for us." Jesus replied, "Whoever has seen me has seen the Father." Now, I have a brother in England. He's like me in some ways, but very different in others. I couldn't say, "If you've seen me, you have seen my brother." But Jesus says, "Whoever has seen me has seen the Father." To know Jesus is to know the Father. To love Jesus is to love the Father. And to trust Jesus is to trust the Father. The Father has given all judgment to the Son, that all may honor the Son just as they honor the Father. And the Father is well pleased when you love and trust His dearly loved Son.
3: Are you open to discovering what the Bible says about God? Well, then come to openthebible.org.
5: This is Hope with God. I'm Andrew Palau. In the Bible, Deborah was a powerful woman appointed by God. She was appointed to be a leader and a judge over Israel. She faced dangerous enemies and uncertain times, yet she stood strong. Why? Because she trusted God. Through her courage, her voice, through her obedience, God brought hope and victory to His people. God often calls ordinary people to do extraordinary things. Your voice, your life, it matters. And the same God who gave Deborah courage wants to meet with you today and give you courage. He wants to walk with you through it all and guide your life and show you that He does care. Do you want to get to know Him and discover His plans for your life? You can begin this way. Say, "God, I want to know You. Reveal Yourself to me. Show me Your love and guide me in the right path, and I will follow You and serve You. Amen." Always remember, there is hope with God.
6: 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It's easy to buy into the thought that you have it all figured out. But don't be impressed with your own wisdom. 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
1: The dedication to the new book, On Our Way Home, is to those who have asked God to give me more days. This book is the fruit of your prayers. You really mean that, don't you?
2: I mean that with all my heart. That could make me cry just hearing it again. I mean that with all my heart. There were so many people I wanted to dedicate this book to. I really wrestled over it. And then just stepping back and looking at that big picture of so many people write to me and say, I pray for you every day and I've never met them. And I just, it's all the people, the ones who are close to me and the ones who I've never met, who God has said yes to more days. And I'm just so grateful.
1: The voice of Colleen Chow, who has been on her way home the last 4 years. And a week ago, last Monday, she left the pain and the struggle in the land of cancer to see the face of the one who loved her most, who has been singing over her all this time. And today on Chris Fabry Live, we are going to pay tribute to Colleen and let her speak to us from conversations that we've had in the last few years. I have some friends who are going to come along and share about their relationship with Colleen. So there's sadness in today's program, but there's also an awful lot of hope. As you listen, keep your ears open for her laugh. It's in every conversation that we had. Let me thank our team, Ryan McConaughey doing all things technical. Trish is our producer. Lisa's helping out. Josh will be answering your calls today. And I also want to thank the team at Revive Our Hearts. Their program yesterday paying tribute to Colleen was a masterpiece. And they've produced a film that we have linked at chrisfabrylive.org titled In the Hands of a Fiercely Tender God. It's really amazing. And my thanks to Nancy DeMoss-Wolgemuth and Justin Converse and Phil Krause for access to some of that live audio from the True Woman Conference, as well as the video, the film that I just mentioned. In fact, let's start there with Colleen and her son Jeremy and her husband Eddie from that film as they rehearse what happened early on when Colleen was diagnosed with cancer.
3: So that first diagnosis, I came home that day to my six-year-old son. I said, we got hard news today. It's cancer, but God is going to use this for our good, for your good. He was absorbing it like a little six-year-old does, just processing, and got teary-eyed.
4: I remember asking to read the passage in Daniel.
3: It seemed out of the blue, but he said, can we read the story of the fiery furnace?
4: I think it was one of my favorite stories as a younger kid.
3: So Eddie grabbed the Bible. We're all sitting in our bedroom and Eddie reads the story.
5: Then Nebuchadnezzar was filled with rage and the expression on his face changed toward Shadrach, Meshach, and Abednego. He gave orders to heat the furnace 7 times more than was customary. And he commanded some of the best soldiers in his army to tie up Shadrach, Meshach, and Abednego and throw them into the furnace of blazing fire.
3: It doesn't matter how many times you've heard that story. It's an amazing story. And just kind of reliving it in that moment of this terrible diagnosis.
5: Then King Nebuchadnezzar jumped up in alarm. He said to his advisors, didn't we throw 3 men bound into the fire? Yes, of course, your majesty, they replied to the king. He exclaimed, look, I see 4 men, not tied, walking around in the fire, unharmed, and the 4th looks like a son of the gods.
3: And then Eddie closes the Bible, and Jeremy said, there are 4 of us in this family. And I just marvel at the fact that God gave a six-year-old eyes to see the son of God in the fire with us. And that was one of those amazing moments that we just saw God creating this story for us, that he was going to do us good. It's what I just told Jeremy, you know, he's going to use this for good in your life. And here is his faith, being able to see God with us. It was an extraordinary moment that I treasure, that I got to see a glimpse of God meeting my son in the fire, that this would turn his world upside down, and I couldn't control that. And as moms, we want to control that. But I was seeing God, I'm going to take care of your son and I'm going to reveal myself to him. Amazing. In this scenario, these men, these young men are doing what's good and right. They're obeying God and putting their lives on the line. And instead of just being thrown into the regular furnace that's going to kill them anyway, Nebuchadnezzar is so angry at their defying his godship for their God that he has that furnace heated 7 times the normal heat. And it has been so often my experience that God does not pave the way with ease. He makes it harder.
4: I mean, my mom got the second diagnosis, which was terminal. It was definitely harder, but God has been with us each step of the way.
3: He ups that heat because he's making pure gold. I feel so deeply with Paul when he says, I'm the chief of sinners. That is what I feel. I am the chief of sinners. And it's taken a lot of fire. And I think some people, maybe they only need it heated 2 times or 3 times. But with my hard heart and thick skull, and I'm slow to learn, like I need that 7 times hotter furnace. And so God has done that. And at times I throw some punches in my spirit, like, why are you making this harder and harder and hotter and hotter? And it's so that he can reveal himself with me. And so that he can make me look more like him. And that is a slow, painful, messy process. This is not overnight. This is not something that I do well. I experience his presence and become more like him.
1: Maybe you are in the middle of that gnarly process that Colleen has been through. Maybe you are listening today as the caretaker for somebody who is in a really difficult valley. I want you to be encouraged by Colleen's story. 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Coming up, a work colleague joins us to tell us how Colleen's life spoke to her. We're going to hear thoughts from Nancy DeMoss Wolgemuth, and Colleen's sister Katie will join us. It's coming up straight ahead. This is Chris Fabry Live on Moody Radio. Here's our number, 877-548-3675. 877-548-3675. More of the tribute to Colleen Chow straight ahead on Moody Radio.
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1: We are celebrating the life of Colleen Chow today at the Radio Backyard Fence. This is Chris Fabry Live. Colleen passed away on July 27th. And I want you to hear from a colleague of hers in the publishing industry. You know, Trillia Newbell is host of Living by Faith here on Moody Radio, but she is also acquisitions and editorial director for Moody Publishers.
14: Colleen was so dear to me. She was actually one of my first authors that I got to acquire. And she and I built such a sweet friendship over the years. And to be really honest, when we first released her book in 2022, her first book, she thought she only had a year. So she did not think when we contracted that book in 2021 that she would still be with us. And so it's been a remarkable several 4 years of just getting to know her and to see her faith and how much she truly believed what she preached, what she wrote, she believed. And it was remarkable.
10: I remember we had her on in April, and then because the book was coming out in October, and then we gave the book away to anyone who gave a gift, you know, in that October, because we didn't know would she be here in October. And she didn't know either. And I think one of the things that I remember her saying is, don't pray for a miracle for me. I just want this day. I just want this day to be, you know, all that is that I embrace. And she lived that way the rest of her life, didn't she?
14: She did. And I have never walked with someone who is facing eternity like she was, where any day could go. And we all know it because we are all, our days are numbered. All of us know this. But she, the reality of it, where she would wake up and she would think, well, today could be the day that I see Jesus. Mm-hmm. But she chose to embrace that tough mystery, to embrace the waiting, and to love people so well. She loved her family. She loved her friends. I would get phone calls from her, and she would leave voice messages that would be all encouragement. She wanted me to be built up. In her sorrow and suffering, she was always thinking about others. And that meant something to me. It taught me in many ways to be others focused and to see people where they are.
10: And she wasn't in it for the bestseller, you know, though she wanted the books to sell well. She wanted people to read her writing and what she was working through. But there was a bigger call on her life, and it was just to be faithful with what God had given her, right?
14: Absolutely. Yes, her heart and desire. I don't even think the idea of bestseller would have come into her mind. She really was hoping to and desiring to serve people where they are, to remind people of Jesus, to remind people of heaven, to remind people of eternity, and so that we might fix our eyes on the person we will be worshiping for the rest of our lives, for eternity. And so so she did not think about book sales. I don't even think she ever asked me. She never once asked me about her book sales. But she was curious and about how people were going to be served. And so her desire was to write well, write clearly, write faithfully, and to serve others. And that was her hope, and that's her desire. And her words will and have served so many people, and we are grateful.
3: I was steeping in this scripture this morning as I laid in bed. It's hard for me to get out of bed in the mornings, and so I listened to my audio Bible. I was listening through the Psalms, and Psalm 36 says, "How priceless your faithful love is, God. People take refuge in the shadow of your wings. They're filled from the abundance of your house. You let them drink from your refreshing stream, for the wellspring of life is with you. By means of your light, we see light." And that idea of drinking from a refreshing stream, that's not a hurried thing. You know, it's abiding, it's abundant, it's restful. It's this idea of my soul can experience God's love and witness as I drink from his word. I have to stay in his word and engage with him in that. And so those are the songs I'm drawn to, and the poems I'm drawn to are those that talk about that nearness and beauty of experiencing Jesus in the waiting.
10: I love what D.L. Moody said. One day you'll hear that, you know, Moody is dead. Don't you believe it, because I'll be more alive than I've ever been.
2: Oh, yes. Yes.
10: Do you agree with that?
2: Absolutely. I feel like, you know, it's that seeing dimly reality of we feel things dimly. I think it was C.S. Lewis who said, we haven't seen colors yet. You know, all these things are just going to burst into a life we can't fathom for how we're experiencing life here. So yeah. Oh, absolutely.
10: You just name drop. See, Lewis is another person that you're going to want to see when you get to heaven, you know.
2: 100%.
10: Go up to the, hey, C.S., Clive, let me ask you. But you, Spurgeon, you talked about Spurgeon. We read Anne Steele. What is it about Spurgeon's life that really touched you? There's another one with suffering, right?
2: Yeah, Spurgeon, he understood deep bouts with depression, and that's part of my history. Big cycles of deep depression. And the way he treated that was so beautiful. I think we're weird about depression sometimes. And he let it drive him to Jesus. And he has taught me so much about that. And then his own chronic illness, the suffering he had physically, and then the criticism he faced from, you know, different other pastors who did not like him and saw him as competition. And just, he just was a man of, he was a lover of Jesus, and all these things that God allowed in his life. He let, you know, dash him against the rock of ages, one of his quotes. So yeah. I'm just so grateful for him and his example.
10: One of the things we didn't get to talk about on the program was, and you know, you talk about the nitty gritty details of life and the struggles, but I was captivated by this. I can't remember the last time I enjoyed food without complications. Decades of food intolerances and allergies and the side effects of cancer treatments have made food a daily struggle for me. And that's one of the things that I'm looking forward for you about heaven is that you're not going to have to worry about that, right?
2: No more food issues. Yeah, it's such a complicated thing here, but I can't wait. And my son has a lot of the same issues. And so we'll tell each other when we're really like, especially around the holidays, it's just crazy. But we'll say in heaven, we're going to be feasting. And I think we'll appreciate it even more because of what we've done without here. So yeah, can't wait.
10: I like that sass. See, I couldn't see you when we were, and there's that sass that you're just using, that Colleen Chow sass. How is your relationship with your son? How is that? Because 3.5 years ago, you started writing him letters and, you know, there was the video that was done. So how's that going at 14? He's 14. Can you believe it?
2: I can't believe it. And when I first was diagnosed, he was 9, about to turn 10. And I can't believe, on his birthdays, I marvel, but to see him turn 14 and sprout and the conversations we have, he just loves Jesus. He loves Jesus and he loves his word. And so we talk these deep theological talks and it's extraordinary. And I don't know what his future holds, you know, like I don't mean that he's perfect by any stretch. His path is going to be messy like the rest of ours, but he is a joy. This beautiful soul on loan to me. And he's God's. I can trust God with him, but we laugh every day. That kid is a blast. So grateful to see.
10: That's what you said at the end of the program, that on the day that you die, you hope you will laugh. And I said, I can't imagine you not, you know, because we've had these conversations and there's that, just that genuine, authentic chuckle, you know, from the belly. That's going to happen, but the program on that Wednesday, there was something about it to me, and we're recording this right after it, so I haven't fully processed. I'm a slow processor, but there was something about it. There's something free and genuine and full of life. I think of that John 10:10, abundant life you brought to us that day.
2: I think the more I've sensed this too, and what I have to stop and remember sometimes is not to jump to what God has done over a long period of time, because the process is gnarly. But there are moments in this journey that are very free and full of joy. And then we'll plunge again. And it's kind of like, hold on for life here. but the last few weeks have been free and just so, so sweet and hard. They're always hard. It's really hard. But sometimes God just gives an extra dose, I think, of I'm going to let you experience even more joy in life right now. And it's a sweet, it helps us endure for the next plunge of really, really hard. So
10: there was something in the book, though, where you went into, you'll hear these whispers or you'll begin to think, yeah, but I'm going to miss this. Yeah, but I won't get to be there when.
2: Yeah.
10: And that can send you down that down that road, right?
2: Absolutely. And it's weird. Grief is a beast, and it just catches you in the strangest places. I can have my hands in a sink full of dishes and all of a sudden, bam. You know, I'm just but it could be when Jeremy talks about his children someday, and I, you know, will just quietly, I try not to, you know, let him enter into that moment of grief with me at that moment. So I hide those tears, but little tears will trickle down my cheeks. Like I don't get to see his kids, you know? And, so those are the moments where I just go, God, there is something bigger and better and you are worth it, but it's hard. The grief can be pretty brutal sometimes, but that's where we meet him. He joins us there. I think grief is an invitation to experience him in a very unique way. So I'm grateful.
10: We don't want it. We don't want lament. I want smooth sailing. I want ease. And that's why I love control. You know, because we talked about control is like if I can, and I've said this on the program, it's like if I get overcharged by 10 cents, you know, at the store, if I go back, spend $3 in gas, you know, to get that right, it's like there, I've been. I made it.
2: Justice. Like,
10: no,
2: I know.
10: No, that's,
2: I know.
10: That's not it, you know, but okay. You know, Lord. Yeah. And here's the other thing. It's the surrender that you're talking about,
2: yes.
10: Because when you truly believe in the sovereignty of God, that he does have this, it doesn't make everything go, you know, like you planned, or it doesn't salve every, lament that you have, but it gives you another opportunity to put that in his hand, right?
2: That's a beautiful way to say it. It is another opportunity. I think, yes, I think that word is a key word for this whole journey is opportunity to experience more of him. It's usually an invitation into more of Jesus, right? So, but yeah, that has been a long, crazy journey for me to let go. I'm a type A, ambitious, driven, do all the things, you know, girl. And so to just do this while, like I said on the program, while I still work hard, that's a weird mix. That's basically parenting in a nutshell, but it's a lot of other things too, right? You labor, you bleed out for things, but then you just go, God, you can use it however you want. You know, like that's in your hands. That's not in mine. That's hard, but it's a good pursuit.
10: That was from a video that Colleen Chow and I recorded after one of our conversations. She wrote a number of books: On Our Way Home, In the Hands of a Fiercely Tender God, Out of the Shadow World, which was a novel for children and adults. Nancy DeMoss Wolgemuth had a special relationship with Colleen, and I want you to hear a little bit of Nancy's ending to revive our hearts from yesterday's program, A Masterpiece. These words, I think, give us a peek into a friend's view of Colleen, her priorities, the comfort that she gave somebody walking through a time of struggle, and then the glimpse of eternity that she has provided us. Here's Nancy.
11: Colleen has been a dear friend to me over the course of many years. I rejoice for her to be finally free from the excruciating pain she was in, especially during the final months of her life. But I'm going to miss her greatly. Over the past several months, she's reached out many times to weep with me and to encourage me in the loss of my beloved husband. We've communicated a lot, mostly through texts and voice messages, about the hope and the joy that are awaiting us in heaven. I'll never forget Colleen's incredible kindness to me, even as she was in hospice facing intense pain and death. And I've been touched by her perception as she drew closer and closer to heaven. Colleen loved writing poetry. She sent me one several weeks ago that she wrote June 6th, 2026. It's called My Life's Twilight. And here's just the last stanza. She wrote, "So death wields its sting for a brief moment more, till life swallows it up, and glory makes up for all this pain and heartache a millionfold, with pleasures in your presence and joys untold." That's written by a woman who knew she was so close to seeing Jesus. A few weeks ago, I texted Colleen a poem that's said to be the dying prayer of the Puritan pastor Richard Baxter. Here's just a part of that prayer. "Come, Lord, when grace has made me meet thy blessed face to see, for if thy work on earth be sweet, what will thy glory be? Then I shall end my sad complaints and weary sinful days, and join with the triumphant saints that sing my Savior's praise." I texted Colleen, "Soon we too shall join with the triumphant saints that sing our Savior's praise. What glory that will be." I said, "I'm crying now, thinking of you. With my precious Robert singing his praise, those of us left behind for now long to join you before the throne when he calls us home. It won't be long. Heaven rules. Jesus is near. I love you so, dear friend. I'll see you in the morning."
10: Straight from the heart of Nancy DeMoss Wolgemuth. That was the end of the program yesterday on Revive Our Hearts. We have a link at their website where you can hear that program and you can see the film In the Hands of a Fiercely Tender God about Colleen and her family. You'll see Eddie. You'll see Jeremy. Now, coming up, she called Colleen sis. You're going to hear from her. And don't miss Colleen's prayer for you. That is coming up straight ahead before we end today on Chris Fabry Live. Online, chrisfabrylive.org. 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
15: The faithfulness of God is the glue that holds this world together. 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
3: Gary, I'm newly married, and my husband jokes about good-looking women in front of me. I'm offended, and I'm having serious jealousy issues.
4: Those would be normal feelings. Many men make comments about good-looking women. When a man is single, these comments are most often made to other men. However, not many women want to hear such comments from their husbands. In fact, I don't know any woman that would welcome such comments. So tell him that you find that offensive. Remind him that he's married and that you are not one of the boys. Give him a little slack. It takes a while to break old habits, but whatever you do, don't accept these comments as appropriate. You are newly married, and this is the time to set the record straight that such comments are not acceptable. This is a normal part of early marital adjustments.
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8: 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We called her Colleen. She called her Sis. Her name is Katie Colin, and she's the much younger sister of Colleen Chow. Katie, thank you for spending a few minutes with us to talk about Sis today.
9: It is an honor to be here. Thanks for the invitation, Chris.
8: You told me before we went on here that you would talk with Colleen about interviews that she would do, and that it feels like you're coming home here with us to have a conversation at the back fence, right?
9: Absolutely. Yeah. I mean, Colleen loved everybody here and just always loved opportunities to talk about the Jesus that she loved so much. And she loved doing that here. And so when you reached out, it was a little bit of a no-brainer to be in a space that she loved and with people that she loved and just be able to talk and remember her together.
8: I'm so sorry of her loss. And it's different. You told me there's a word that you've used a lot around your family, surreal. Tell me about that.
9: Absolutely. I mean, you know, even it was mentioned a couple times already earlier. I think Trillia mentioned, you know, we didn't think that we would have 5 years. That first year, especially, it seemed that it would be a surprise if she made it through that year. And so it has been a surreal 5 years. Kind of every day is not a given. And it's not for any of us, but, it was especially real, for her. And so the last 5 years have been odd and surreal. And then that surreal feeling has, just manifested in a different way with her actually, being home. And so definitely elements of reality in it, and then moments, in which it's just hard to compute.
10: Yeah. I feel that. It's like, it doesn't feel real yet, but it is. And I know it is. What did her journey over the last few years, or even her life, just looking back at it from when you were born until today, how did Colleen affect you?
9: We don't have enough time for all of that, Chris, but, she was 17 years older than me. And so that's a really unique older sister relationship. You know, I just absolutely adored her and looked up to her in so many ways for the duration of my life. And she allowed that, you know, she allowed a tag along kid sister, in so many spaces in her life. And I think the beauty of being able to watch her life for so long is, you know, we mentioned this before, Chris, everything comes back to love for her. And when I think about the impact that she's had on me, you know, we could talk about it a thousand ways a Sunday, but, it always comes back to love. And her, really encouraging me and inspiring me, to love deeply and to love those around me, and to love when it's hard and it's complicated, and to love Jesus with your heart, soul, mind, and strength. And even when it is the absolute hardest and the absolute darkest and the midnight hours of life, to love with everything. And I got to see the fruit of that in her life. And I got to, you know, I joke that I have done a lot of copy pasting of her life and going, that seems like something I should do. Can you show me how you did that? And can I copy paste that in my life? But it always comes back to love with her.
10: Yeah. I want to play her voice. I asked her a question during one of our conversations. What do you hope to be doing on the day you die? And that sounds like a morbid question, but yeah, I could ask her anything. I could talk about anything. And Colleen's, I'm there with you. So here's her answer to that question.
11: I have prayed that I will still be able to laugh and have so much joy and live from the heart Jesus has given me. And I know the end is going to be, you know, if it's not a car accident before cancer takes me, it's going to be a pretty rough end. And yeah, pretty grueling for everyone involved. So I have prayed that the way that I die will show the glory and faithfulness of Jesus, and his love for everyone that's there with me. And I hope I can laugh and have a little joy.
10: Yeah. Okay, so Katie, did that happen?
9: You know, I heard someone say one time, you know, about facing death with Jesus's presence. You either get healed or you get healed, right? You're either healed here or healed on the other side. And the end was really brutal for Sis. You know, those who have walked cancer all the way to the end, they know there's no shortcuts left at that time. And so she really suffered a lot in those last weeks. And so she wasn't cognizant enough to be able to be laughing at the end. And, you know, laughter even hurt during the last months because the way the cancer was growing in her body, she wasn't able to physically laugh. But she still had her snark. And, you know, she at one point, I was giving her some of the medicine at the, you know, in some of the last days, and she, you know, she pretended to be asleep to avoid the dose of medicine just to mess with me. And I said, she just closed her eyes when I came over with the medicine. I said, are you really pretending to be asleep right now, sis? And she, the corner of her mouth just quirked up. You know, she couldn't smile and struggled to talk and everything, but she couldn't laugh, but she could still smile. And I just busted out laughing, you know, almost laughing on her behalf. And then she opened her eyes and just looked at me. And so she still had that humor. She's, you know, physically couldn't laugh, but she still had that snark and that sass. And, you know, on the day that she passed, she wasn't able to pass with laughter, but she passed in two laughter. And I know that, maybe that laughter wasn't able to be here on this side. But I know without a doubt that that's what she passed into. And so there was laughter. It's just not laughter that we were able to see at the end there.
10: Did you have a last conversation?
9: You know, it's so interesting because we had 5 years of last conversations. And when the next day is not guaranteed, you kind of live with the reality that every conversation might be the last. Every goodbye to head home after dinner might be the last. And at the end, you know, we talked and a few months before she passed, she was like, I don't want to say goodbye. You know, and we knew that it was goodbye, but we just kind of had an agreement to not say that final goodbye. One of the last, goodbyes on a visit before I caught a plane home, we didn't say goodbye. We just started, quoting scripture to one another. And, she was quoting from Isaiah and Revelation. And, I was remembering lines from Psalm 126, where it says that, you know, when the Lord restored the fortunes of Zion, we were like ones who dream, and those who sow with tears, going along weeping with a bag of seed will come back with shouts of joy, carrying the sheaves. And, we just quoted those promises to one another. And it wasn't our last conversation, but it was a significant one to be able to look at one another and, remind one another of the promises that we're carrying, and the reality that we were both clinging to of the truth of Christ in the midst of it.
10: Her journey was public, and I never felt like, even though she, you know, did a lot of different things like the program and the writing and everything, I never felt like she crossed the line. And I don't know what to call this. You know, this wasn't a Colleen's reality show. This wasn't Colleen's exhibition. You know,
11: right.
10: She's just sharing her life in a way that showed how she was struggling to grow and the fire that she and her family were walking through. Does that make sense to you?
9: Absolutely. Absolutely. Yeah. She and I talked about that so much of, you know, I think at risk of sounding overly simplistic, I think it was because her desire was always to make much of Jesus. And it was settled in her heart that it was not the Colleen show before she ever, you know, got in front of a microphone or an audience or started writing. She shared honestly, but she never used the public for processing in a way that she, you know, knew that she needed to with Jesus or with counselors or with close friends. And, she knew what belonged where. And her heart and her intention really was to make much of Jesus. She would text me sometimes before going, you know, live on a conversation or when she was in the middle of writing a chapter and rewriting it. And she would text me and say, just please, can you please pray that, you know, people see Jesus. I don't want them to see me. I want them to see Jesus. And I think, you know, especially as her younger sister, she would have, especially when I was younger, she would have totally been able to convince me into some hero worship of her, right? Like I just adored her as a kid and stuff. And she was so proactive to say, these are my faults. These are my shortcomings, sis. Like this, these are the ways that God is working on my heart. And it's all Jesus, because she wanted people to know that, they had access to that same healing and hope that she had been given. And it wasn't just that she was something special. It was that she had been given something special and she wanted to turn around and give that to the next person. And I think that transparency and that humility, she and I talked about humility so much, really shines through when you listen to her, and that protected her, right? From the, yeah, you know, the reality show nature of that could have been very easy for her. To access, but she just wanted people to see Jesus.
10: How can we pray for Eddie and Jeremy and you and the entire family?
9: Yeah. You know, I don't know. I keep coming back to the word mercy for the last maybe 3 months. She and I exchanged conversations and some of the last weeks of saying, isn't it good that we have the Holy Spirit interceding on our behalf with groanings that words cannot even express. I think there are so many things, you know, some of us have been given prayers to pray, especially for Eddie and Jeremy right now. I also think there's something to be said for just sitting in the silence with the Lord and groaning before God and saying, I don't even know the words. Will you intercede before the throne, you know, on my behalf? I think praying as led and even praying without words is sometimes the only response we can access in these moments, and that's okay. But I would add to that as well, just always coming back to what she wanted prayed for those around her and those close to her, and Eddie and Jeremy especially, is just that God would be so tangibly close and they would know his presence and know his love in the midst.
10: I love what you said about just groaning, because there were so many times when you'd ask her a question and that's what she would do. She would make this, you know, but she'd be thinking about it. You know, she'd just do the, the Colleen,
11: And yep, exactly.
10: That's what we need to do with God for you and for those who loved her. Katie, I can't thank you enough for doing this today. I know it wasn't easy, but as you said, it was good. You knew you wanted to. So thanks for coming alongside us today.
9: Absolutely. Thank you, Chris. And thanks for, just remembering my sister so well. And the family, you know, feels the love and the support from so many. And we're so grateful for just the glimpses into the ways that she touched lives.
10: That's Katie Colon, who's joining us today. And when we come back, our last segment, you have to hear Colleen pray for you. I'm going to play that for you here as we conclude our conversation, as we give a tribute to Colleen Chow's Savior here at the Radio Backyard Fence. Go to chrisfabrylive.org. You can find out more, chrisfabrylive.org.
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0: last year, Colleen Chow and I had a chat, and at the end of the program, I asked her to pray. And I want you to hear her heart and how it was turned toward you as you listen today. We had talked earlier in that conversation about God singing over us. So I asked Colleen, would you pray?
1: Yes, I just got down on my knees before God here. Jesus, thank you for who you are. Thank you that someday you make all of this right and make all things new. Thank you that you are the end and the beginning. Thank you that you hold us by our hand and guide us with your counsel. And afterward, you will take us to yourself in glory. And I pray for your precious children who you bought with your blood and who you put your love and goodness on. You've dressed them in yourself and then asked them to bear really heavy burdens. And I pray that you would give them more of yourself, that they would know you more, God. Please let them know you more and love you more. Would you surround them with people who hold up their hands like Aaron held up the arms of Moses? Would you give them encouragement from your word? Would promises come alive as you've been so faithful to do for me? Would you speak through your word? Reveal your glory in the face of Christ in your word. Lord, would you hem them in before and behind, be their sun and their shield. And Lord, thank you that your nearness is our good. Would you be gracious to let them experience that even today, if it's a day where they just don't know how they could face one more day of this suffering. Would your presence break through in a very tangible, palpable way? We just love you so much. Thank you that we can trust you with all these things. Amen.

0: Aline, your treasure, and I'm so glad that I've had these listeners who have emailed, said, how's she doing? Now we know how you're doing, and they know how they can pray for you and Eddie and Jeremy and the book that's coming out. You can't wait for that in October. So we are going to talk again, whether here or in the kingdom. We're going to talk again. Isn't that great?
1: I love that. We got forever.
0: There it is. There's that laughter. So how do you end a tribute to somebody who had such life, such joy in the middle of great pain and sorrow? How do you do justice to such a life? I've been mulling that the last few days when I heard that she'd passed away, and it just came to me a couple hours ago. Colleen wanted to introduce people to the one who loved her most, to the one who gave himself for her so that she could experience eternal life. She wanted people to know that her final destination was not achieved by her good works, her positive attitude, the smile on her face in the face of death. She had the hope of heaven, the sure hope of heaven, because God himself paid the debt that she couldn't. He substituted himself for her on the cross, was buried, and then walked out of that grave a victor over death and separation from God. And anyone who sees their need of a Savior, anyone who realizes God is holy and I am not, anyone who believes and trusts fully in what Jesus did for them. The Bible says God loved the world so much this way. He loved you so much. He gave his one and only Son so that whoever believes in him should not perish, but have eternal life. And if you've heard Colleen's story today and you've said, boy, I could never live up to what she did, I can't do that, listen to me. She didn't live that way in her own power. She didn't claim heaven as her final destination because she had a lot of courage. She put her full faith and hope and trust in what God did for her. And you can do the same thing right now. I'm going to give you a phone number. Text this number, 800-555-7898. Text the word new to that number. If you want that same assurance, that same sure hope of heaven today because of what Jesus did, we'll send you a link that will show you the steps to take to receive the new life that Colleen found in Jesus. Text the word new, N-E-W, to 800-555-7898. 800-555-7898. Father, thank you for Colleen. Thank you for what you did in her and through her for us. You created her in Christ for good works that you prepared in advance for her to do, and she ran her race well. But I know she would want to make much of Jesus today. Thank you. Thank you for Eddie and Jeremy and Katie and all the family. Pray mercy over them. Thank you for your great love. We pray in Jesus' name. Amen.
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6: For as high as the heavens are above the earth, so great is his steadfast love toward those who fear him. 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Psalm 103, 11 and 12. This is Breakthrough Scripture. I'm Christina Hannon. These verses show us that our understanding of God's love for us needs to stretch. His steadfast love is not measurable. It's beyond anything that we can fully grasp. And his forgiveness is just as vast. Would you pray with me? Father, your love is higher than I can comprehend. Your mercy reaches farther than I can see. And I praise you for your vast and unfailing love. I confess that I often hold on to guilt that you have taken away. I struggle to believe that I'm fully forgiven. Father, forgive me for doubting the depth of your grace. Help me to trust that you have removed my sin completely. Teach me to walk in the freedom of your forgiveness. Let my heart rest in what you have done. Thank you for loving me with a love that has no limits. Thank you for removing my sin and for drawing me near to you. In Jesus' name, amen. Thank you for joining me today. Until next time, keep delighting in God and seeking his face.
7: 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For the Lord corrects those he loves, just as a father corrects a child whom he delights. 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
13: False religion, false teaching, always exalts the individual. Oh, here's an individual who's got these wonderful insights. He had this vision from God. God told him this. What a wonderful person. Notice how the glory goes to the individual. But with the cross, we're all on the same level. Sinners saved by grace. Are you saved?

0: the Verdict, featuring the Bible teaching of Pastor John Monroe. Throughout Scripture, there are frequent warnings about false teaching, because where there is truth, there is always error. And too often, we are so easily deceived. But today on The Verdict, we'll realize that our own attitudes can help or hinder our spiritual understanding. Now, continuing in Matthew, here's Pastor John Monroe with today's lesson.
1: Isn't truth being blurred today? People speak of my truth or your truth. We hear of fake news, disinformation, misinformation, spin, and all of that. But isn't there truth and error? Aren't there things that are right and things that are wrong? Today, as we continue our study in the Gospel of Matthew, we see Jesus dealing with false teaching. Our enemy, the devil, is a liar and the father of lies. So, as followers of Jesus, we believe in truth. And we also believe that there is false teaching, that which is contrary to who God is and what he has revealed in his word. The Lord is again in confrontation with the Pharisees and scribes. He's going to reveal that their hypocrisy prevents them from seeing the truth.
2: It is possible to have eyes and not to see. It is possible, spiritually speaking, to have ears and not to hear. And in our study of Matthew, I thought of this during the week, that we have been listening to the words of Jesus. We have been seeing Jesus in action. And I ask myself, as I ask you now, are we understanding? Has it made any difference in our lives? Are our attitudes being changed? Is our faith being strengthened? Is our hearts being softened? Are we basing our lives on the truths of the Word of God as we're learning? What is your response? How important it is that our lives conform to the Word of God. How easy it is for our lives to conform to our culture, to our contemporaries, rather than our very lives being conformed to the Word of God. And throughout Scripture, as we're going to learn in this passage, throughout Scripture, there are many warnings against false teachers. The Apostle Paul speaks of deceitful spirits and teaching of demons in 1 Timothy 4, verse 1. Jesus described the enemy as a liar and the father of lies. Think how many lies we hear almost every day in our culture, in our media, yes, from our own hearts. We are, we must admit, difficult although it is, that we are rather easily misled, easily deceived. Where there is truth, there is always error. And so we're praying, I trust, as we read the Word of God, that our eyes will be opened, that our ears will be opened, that our hearts will not be hardened, and that we will respond to the Word of God with humble obedience. Humility is key. Obedience is key. And in our passage, as we're going to read now, the Lord Jesus gives a very stern warning against false teaching. Matthew chapter 16 then, and I'm going to read the first 12 verses. Matthew 16, verse 1. The Pharisees and Sadducees came, and to test him, they asked him to show them a sign from heaven. He answered them, "When it is evening, you say, it will be fair weather, for the sky is red. And in the morning, it will be stormy today, for the sky is red and threatening. You know how to interpret the appearance of the sky, but you cannot interpret the signs of the times. An evil and adulterous generation seeks for a sign, but no sign will be given to it except the sign of Jonah." So he left them and departed. When the disciples reached the other side, they had forgotten to bring any bread. Jesus said to them, "Watch and beware of the leaven of the Pharisees and Sadducees." And they began discussing it among themselves, saying, "We brought no bread." But Jesus, aware of this, said, "O you of little faith, why are you discussing among yourselves the fact that you have no bread? Do you not yet perceive? Do you not yet remember the 5 loaves for the 5,000 and how many baskets you gathered? Or the 7 loaves for the 4,000 and how many baskets you gathered? How is it that you fail to understand that I did not speak about bread? Beware of the leaven of the Pharisees and Sadducees. Then they understood that he did not tell them to beware of the leaven of bread, but of the teaching of the Pharisees and Sadducees. Now that's an intriguing portion of scripture, isn't it? I want us to learn, first of all, from this passage, that sinful and stubborn attitudes prevent spiritual understanding. That it's all too possible to hear the truth, the accurate truth, to hear the word of God. But because of our attitudes, because of sin in our life, we fail to understand. We hear at one level, but we totally miss the spiritual truth. Here in this passage, and we've seen it before, the hypocrisy of the religious establishment, the Pharisees and the Sadducees, blind them as to the true identity of Jesus. Here they are again in conflict. Here they are again confronting Jesus. We saw in chapter 12, verse 14, that the Pharisees, these evil men, had been conspiring to put Jesus to death, conspiring to destroy him. Faced with the very miracles of Jesus, faced with his brilliant, gracious teaching, their hearts are hardened. The irrefutable evidence is right before them, but they don't see it. The truth is presented to them, but they don't hear it. In fact, the greater the evidence, the more outstanding the miracles, and the more brilliant the teaching, the harder and harder their hearts become until eventually they're going to crucify him. Spiritually blind, spiritually deaf. They are, as Jesus taught in chapter 12, they are in danger of blasphemy against the Holy Spirit, the unforgivable sin. And so Jesus gives this very stern warning to the disciples. Verse 6, watch and beware of the leaven of the Pharisees and Sadducees. Again, the end of verse 11, beware of the leaven of the Pharisees and the Sadducees. Verse 12, they understood that he did not tell them to beware of the leaven of bread, but of the teaching of the Pharisees and the Sadducees. He's warning them against false teaching. Leaven, yeast, starts small, is the point, and it quickly spreads. Be exposed to a little false teaching, it quickly spreads. The leaven of the Pharisees is their hypocritical attitude and their unbelief. Luke chapter 12, verse 1 says, in the meantime, when so many thousands of the people had gathered together that they were trampling one another, he began to say to the disciples, here it is, first, beware of the leaven of the Pharisees, which is hypocrisy. He spells it out. What is this evil that so quickly spreads? It is hypocrisy, it's unbelief. They, like many religious people, can I say that we are tempted to be like this? They honor the Lord with their lips, but their heart is far from him. That's it. That's the Pharisees. You see, the Pharisees added their legalistic traditions to the word of God. The Pharisees add to the word of God with their traditions, with their legalistic regulations. The Sadducees, on the other hand, reject part of the word of God. They don't believe in the supernatural. In particular, they don't believe in the resurrection. That's why we call them sad, you sees. Do you hear that, Gary? They are sad, you see. Bad joke, but you'll help to remember you. You'll never forget that one. They reject the resurrection. A group adds to the word of God. A group takes away from the word of God. By the way, always, always beware of those who add to scripture, of those who go to beyond scripture with their special visions and dreams. And always beware of those, of course, who selectively hold to Scripture. They take this part, but they reject that part. That's leaven, and it quickly spreads. A wrong view of Scripture, adding to Scripture or taking away the parts of Scripture that we don't like, that we don't think are very cool, that don't conform to our unbelieving culture, we reject that. False teaching quickly spreads, doesn't it? So do we have an example of this today, of false teaching quickly spreading? I thought, I mentioned this before, that there are the arise of these prophets and apostles, they call themselves. And some of you want me to listen to them. I'm not going to listen to them. We have one false prophet claiming that God told him not to take the vaccine. Now, whether he takes the vaccine or not, who cares? But he's actually claiming, think of it, think of the blasphemy of it, that God told him, and he says, I'm a prophet. And the sad thing is that so many people, yes, so many Christians lack the discernment because some person says something like that and puts it on YouTube and goes so far to say, if you take the vaccine, in fact, this is the mark of the beast, this is the mark of the Antichrist, that in the vaccine, there is the mark of the beast. And people think, oh, that could be true. Listen, it's nonsense. Absolute nonsense. That's a false prophet. Clearly hasn't read Revelation 13, which says the mark of the beast is going to be in the right hand, a tattoo in the right hand or on the forehead. When I got my vaccine, I wasn't tattooed. Furthermore, the Antichrist is going to come during the tribulation, not before it. I'm just giving a rather bizarre example of what is out there about people who claim to be prophets, who claim to be apostles, and thousands of people listen to that nonsense on YouTube rather than reading the Word of God and say, oh, I wonder if it's true. It's not true. It is false teaching. Am I talking strongly enough this morning? Do you know what the Pharisees want? Like many people, they want a sign from heaven. Did you notice that? They ignore the miracles, but they want something spectacular, perhaps like Elijah, who brought down the fire from heaven. Show us a sign from heaven, they say. They're there to test Jesus. They're there to discredit Jesus. They're there to trap Jesus. This is not a good question asked in good faith. Jesus says, how is it you can interpret the weather, but you can't interpret the signs of the time? I was brought up with the saying, red sky at night, shepherd's delight. Red sky in the morning, shepherd's warning. Pharisees were brought up with something else. They could interpret the weather, very good to interpret the weather, but you can't interpret the signs of the times. You're asking me, Jesus is saying, for a sign from heaven, and he is the sign. Right in front of them is the Messiah, the Son of God. And they cannot see, they cannot understand that right in front of their eyes is the Christ, as we're going to see next week, the Christ, the Son of the living God. You've got the Scriptures, Jesus is saying. You've got the sign of Noah, of Jonah. You've got all the evidence you need. Your problem is not that there are not signs. Your problem is that your hearts are hardened, that you're rejecting the very evidence in front of you. Can I say to you, don't add to or reject the Word of God. I ask you as I ask myself, when faced with God's truth, how are you responding? Have you got a hard heart? You become quite argumentative sometimes about spiritual things, but you ignore the evidence around you. I had the privilege this morning of watching a sunrise. Absolutely incredible. Beautiful, beautiful sunrise. The beauty of creation. The very voice of your conscience. The power of the Word of God. Are you really committed to pursuing the truth? Or are you like the Pharisees and the Sadducees? You're argumentative, you're hostile, you're hardened, you're testing God, and you're covering up your sin in your own life. For all of us, stubborn and sinful attitudes keep us from humbly trusting Jesus. Isn't that true in your own life? You know that. I know that. That attitude will keep you from growing in Christ. Lord Jesus is going to tell us we're to become like little children, not naive, no, but trusting. And the leaven of unbelief, the leaven of hypocrisy, of playing a part, so easily creeps into our lives, doesn't it? And so Jesus is saying, watch and beware. And I'm saying it to you today, watch and beware. Yes, there is false teaching. A couple of months ago, after a message, a dear lady, I'm sure she's well-meaning, she may not have come back, but she said to me, I can't believe that you are saying that some doctrine is wrong. She's got the view, I guess, that all doctrine is right. she said, you're being judgmental. I said, no, I'm declaring the truth of God. And where there is truth, there is error. And here the Lord Jesus Christ, the most loving and caring of people, is saying to his followers, watch and beware. Don't fall for the leaven of the Pharisees and the Sadducees. And did you notice at the end of verse 4 that he left them and departed? There's a time when dialogue comes to an end. There's a time as we're talking to people that there's a time just to stop and to say, okay, we're going to leave it there. And the Lord Jesus turns from them and speaks to the disciples. The disciples are like us. Do you identify with them? The disciples see, but they don't fully see. The disciples hear, but they don't fully hear. The disciples understand, but they don't fully understand. And even as Jesus said in these verses, the feeding of the 4,000 and the 5,000, and you were there, I used you in the distribution of the fish and the loaves. You still haven't yet got it. You see the miracles. You hear my teaching, but they have not yet fully grasped who Jesus is. We're going to see that next week. Also, they have all they need to do God's will. But what are they worrying about? Verse 7, we brought no bread. You've got the supreme bread maker right with you. And you're worrying about no bread? Were you not there when we fed the 5,000? Were you not there when we fed the 4,000? I mean, how many baskets were there? You worrying about something? Worrying about your bread? And the supreme bread maker is there. That's the disciples, that's us, isn't it? And sometimes our eyes are closed to what the Lord Jesus is doing in our lives. The disciples were there, but they hadn't yet grasped the wonder of who in their midst is doing the miracles. And that's like us sometimes, isn't it? God is at work in our very lives. God is at work in the lives of other people around us. And sometimes we can hardly see it. Again, I ask you, are your ears open? Is there a humility? Is your ears open to hear Jesus? Are you trusting in Jesus to accomplish his purposes through you? Could it be that Jesus is saying to us this morning at church, verse 8, O you of little faith, do you not perceive, do you not remember, do you not remember what God did to you last year? Do you not remember how God acted in your life? Did you not hear that testimony of that individual? How is it that you fail to understand verse 11, that I didn't speak about bread? Sinful and stubborn attitudes prevent spiritual understanding. But you say, what's the real point? What do we really have to understand? Coming to the cross of Christ is essential for spiritual understanding. The cross of our Lord Jesus Christ. The disciples, and we'll think of this in detail next week, Lord willing, the disciples now are going to begin to understand who Jesus is. Here they are at Caesarea Philippi in verse 13. And the disciples are going to begin to realize that Jesus is more than a prophet. They've seen the miracles, they've heard the teaching. And Jesus is now calling for a personal response from them. Who do you say that I am? And Peter is going to respond with divine revelation, you are the Christ, the Son of the living God, verse 16. But although they recognize that he's the Christ, he's the Messiah, although they recognize that he's the Son of the living God, they still do not understand what kind of Messiah, what kind of Christ he is. And in particular, they don't understand that he comes as the suffering Messiah. Read with me from verse 21. From that time, Jesus began to show his disciples that he must go to Jerusalem and suffer many things from the elders and chief priests and scribes and be killed and on the third day be raised. But Peter took him aside and began to rebuke him, saying, far be it from you, Lord. This shall never happen to you. But he turned and said to Peter, get behind me, Satan, for you're a hindrance to me, for you are not setting your mind on the things of God, but on the things of man. They understand that Jesus is the Christ, but they don't understand what kind of Christ he is. They think of the Messiah in political and social and economic liberation. They think of the Messiah coming who's going to deliver them from Rome. That's why he said, incidentally, verse 20, Jesus strictly charged the disciples to tell no one that he was the Christ. He didn't come primarily to heal. He didn't come primarily to release people from prison. He comes as the Savior. He comes, as Matthew told us in chapter 1, verse 21, he comes as Jesus, who's going to die for the sins of his people. He comes as the suffering Messiah.
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1: Well, what's your verdict? 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Are you critical of the Word of God? 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Pray that you'll have a soft and humble heart as you listen to the Word of God. 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
0: 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I'm Michelle Davies. 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
3: I think one of the many great things about Scripture is that it doesn't matter where you're reading or what plan you're going through, there is always something you can take away and apply to your life. 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You're listening to Listener Supported Faith Radio. I've been coming out of a busy season of life. I find myself grumbling, being upset often, and I just need to pause and remind myself we're not called to do that. We should be more joyful than anybody else on the earth because of the hope that we have in Christ. And 1 Thessalonians actually backs this up. If you go to chapter 5, it's a very well-known verse, starting in verse 16. It says, "Rejoice always, pray without ceasing, give thanks in all circumstances, for this is the will of God in Christ Jesus for you." Let's rejoice together. Let's pray without ceasing. Let's give thanks in all circumstances. We should be joyful people. Let's remind ourselves of that, and let's share that joy and that hope that we have in Christ with others daily.
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9: 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I'm Chuck Bentley with My Money Life from Crown. 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Different spending habits, financial priorities, or budgeting decisions can quickly turn into conflict. That's why Ephesians 4, 2-3 holds great wisdom. Paul wrote, "Be completely humble and gentle. Be patient, bearing with one another in love. Make every effort to keep the unity of the Spirit through the bond of peace." Before Paul talks about solving problems, he talks about our attitudes. It's easy to assume our approach to finances is the right one. Humility reminds us that we don't have all the answers. Humility helps us listen and understand before trying to be understood. Many money arguments aren't really about numbers. They're about fear, expectations, and deeply held values. Gentleness can change the tone of disagreements, creating safety instead of defensiveness. Your spouse may not see things exactly as you do at the moment, but patient conversations can often accomplish more than heated debates. Financial growth, like spiritual growth, takes time and patience. 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That's important because in marriage, winning an argument is never the ultimate goal. Instead of wondering, "How do I get my way?" think, "How do we honor God together?" When couples approach money with humility, gentleness, patience, and love, financial disagreements become opportunities for growth rather than division. This September, we're celebrating all that God has done through Crown over the last 50 years. Join us September the 10th through the 12th in Knoxville, Tennessee. Register today at crown.org/50years.
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13: And here we go again from the book of Proverbs. We're talking about wisdom, and wisdom deals with practical things. We're not high in the sky by and by. We're here today on the subjects that we face. And one of the subjects that you heard introduced today was the subject of drinking. What does a leader do with alcohol? Interesting subject, especially in this day in which we live. We'll talk about that in just a moment as we open our Bibles to the book of Proverbs. If you have been listening the last two or three days, you know that we have chosen as our resource for the month of August a redemptive history and a prophetic destiny of the nation of Israel. Why does Israel matter so much to God, and why should it matter to you? Well, in this book, we'll bring clarity to one of the most debated subjects in Scripture, what biblical insight and pastoral wisdom has to say about Israel. I want you to have this book because I think this is really an important issue. If we are not careful, we are going to be on the wrong side of Israel as a nation, and you see it happening if you're not careful. Anti-Semitism is on the rise in our nation in a way none of us could have imagined. Let's be clear as Christians about what the Bible says and how we should stand for this nation that God brought into existence. I was 7 years old when this nation became a nation, and I've lived throughout the entire time of Israel's current nationhood, and I want you to know what I've learned from the Bible about this subject. Ask for your copy of God's Heart for Israel when you send your gift to Turning Point today. Here's today's edition of Turning Point from the Word of God. Open your heart to receive it. Let's begin.
14: I want to tell you about some guidelines from the book of Proverbs that we need to be aware of, because this book is so filled with truth and it touches us in every part of our life. If we ignore the truth in this book, we will be diminished in our effectiveness and we will be sorry when we look back on our life. The book of Proverbs differs from any other book in the Bible. It's not history, it's not poetry, it's not rhapsody, it's not prophecy, it's not law, it's not ritual, it's not story, it's not dogma. It is classified among the wisdom literature of the Old Testament, but it's even very different from all of the rest of the wisdom literature. For a proverb is a pithy saying that usually is unconnected from anything else in the passage where it is found. The proverbs were designed primarily for the young, and they fall into the pattern of the teaching process where they used repetition to drive home truths so that people would remember them. I suppose you could think of some of the proverbs that we have in our culture today, like, a stitch in time saves nine, or loose lips sink ships. I heard that one not long ago. We're going to look at some of the proverbs for the powerful, proverbs for those in authority and those in government. This is a viewpoint you will never hear anyplace else except right here, that God has something to say about how we govern and how we follow government and what kind of people should be in government. Solomon's day was not much different than ours. His advice for kings is good advice for all those who seek to occupy any place of responsibility in the government. Now, there are three sections that we're going to look at in the Proverbs that have to do with those who govern. First of all, we're going to talk about the proper conduct of rulers and authorities. And then we're going to talk about what our response to rulers and authorities ought to be. And then we're going to talk about this from God's perspective as we look at the whole landscape together. So let's begin with the proper conduct of rulers and authorities. And you'll be interested in some of the things that Solomon writes about when he talks about rulers and authorities. Let's just start off with one of the most controversial, rulers and wine. Proverbs 31, 4 and 5 says this, "It is not for kings, O Lemuel, it is not for kings to drink wine, nor for princes intoxicating drink, lest they drink and forget the law and pervert the justice of all the afflicted." Proverbs 21 adds, Wine is a mocker, strong drink is a brawler, and whosoever is led astray by it is not wise. And here's a very graphic passage in the book of Proverbs, chapter 23, beginning at verse 29. Who has woe, and who has sorrow? Who has contentions? Who has complaints? Who has wounds without cause? Who has redness of eyes? Those who linger long at the wine, those who go in search of mixed wine. And if you read the rest of that chapter, you'll discover that those who are given to this excess find the following things popping up in their lives: poverty, misery, immorality, and instability. All of those things, the Proverbs say, are the result of drunkenness. These words take away the glamour of loose living. They remind us that a ruler has better things to do than to anesthetize himself. The Japanese have a proverb that goes like this: first a man takes a drink, then a drink takes a drink, and then the drink takes the man. So often that's what happens, not just in the political realm. But I have read that the ratio of drinking and alcoholism inside the Beltway is more than twice the average of the United States. The number of cocktail parties and the number of opportunities for drunkenness are multiplied in the fast-paced life of the political world. And the Bible simply says that a man who leads should not be a man given to strong drink. He should be a person of sobriety, a sober person. There's a story in the book of Daniel about a man by the name of Belshazzar, who was the grandson of Nebuchadnezzar. And what we read in this chapter in the book of Daniel sounds like it could be a modern day report. It's found in the fifth chapter of Daniel, verses 1 and 2, and then verses 4 through 6. Follow along as I read. Belshazzar the king made a great feast for 1,000 of his lords, and he drank wine in the presence of 1,000. While he tasted the wine, Belshazzar gave the command to bring the gold and the silver vessels which his father Nebuchadnezzar had taken from the temple which had been in Jerusalem, that the king and his lords, his wives and his concubines might drink from them. And they drank the wine, verse 4, and praised the gods of gold and silver, bronze and iron, wood and stone. And in the same hour the fingers of a man's hand appeared and wrote opposite the lampstand on the plaster of the wall of the king's palace. And the king saw the part of the hand that wrote. Listen to what happened to him. And the king's countenance changed, and his thoughts troubled him, so that the joints of his hips were loosened and his knees knocked together against each other. Even in his drunkenness, he knew something miraculous was going on when the hand wrote on the wall. We haven't time to tell that whole story, but you know that what that hand was writing was that this was the end of his kingdom. He had taken the holy vessels that had been brought from the temple, and he had used them desecratingly in a drunken party honoring the pagan gods. And so we should not be surprised to look down in our Bibles in the fifth chapter of the book of Daniel and in verses 30 and 31 and read that very night Belshazzar, king of the Chaldeans, was slain, and Darius the Mede received the kingdom, being about 62 years old. Now, I'm not saying that everyone who gets drunk ends up like Belshazzar, but here's an illustration from the Old Testament of the abuse of wine in the public place to the ruin and destruction of a political leader. I have no statistics nor no personal stories to tell you. I'm just telling you what the Bible says, that has no place in the life of someone you trust with the leadership of great responsibility. And while we're being controversial, I have to be very careful here. Let me talk with you for a moment about rulers and women. It says in chapter 31 of Proverbs and verse 3, "Do not give your strength to women, nor your ways to that which destroys kings." We have read all of the stories in these past years about the philandering of some of our presidents. We've had to watch the degrading of the office of the president because of that. Solomon was right when he said that such a lifestyle destroys a king. When we look to the Bible and we see King David violating his principles of purity in the relationship that he had with Bathsheba, What we don't often see is the chaos that this caused the nation later on in his life. David paid fourfold for his sin, and in the closing days of David's reign, when he should have been enjoying the prosperity that his wisdom had provided, he was fighting off the domestic battles of his own home because of what had happened to him in his relationship with Bathsheba. And his son Solomon, the human writer of many of the Proverbs, demonstrated this sinful human weakness in his life. The Bible tells us in 1 Kings chapter 11, verse 1, verses 3 and 4, that he loved many foreign women, as well as the daughter of Pharaoh, women of the Moabites and the Ammonites and the Edomites and the Sidonians and the Hittites. And he had 700 wives and 300 concubines. And his wives turned away his heart. For it was so when Solomon was old that his wives turned his heart after other gods, and his heart was not loyal to the Lord his God, as was the heart of his father David. I can only say, I say it carefully, that while some will argue that leaders do not have any responsibility to set the moral tone of the nation or of a city, that this runs cross current with the scripture. Leadership is nothing more than who we are and then what we do. I have discussions sometimes with my physicians where I go over this issue, and some of them say it doesn't matter how you live as long as you can govern in a good way. But we know better, don't we? Morality is important. And when we look to find people to represent us in the government process, one of the things we need to know a little bit about is what kind of people are they? Do they represent us well? And will they be good role models for our children as they're growing up, looking to leadership themselves? Those are the two most controversial, probably, so you can all kind of take a deep breath now and we'll go on with the rest of this message. Let me talk with you for a moment about rulers and wise counsel. Proverbs 15:22 says this, "Without counsel, plans go awry, but in the multitude of counselors, they are established." Proverbs 11:14 adds, "Where there is no counsel, the people fall, but in the multitude of counselors, there is safety." Proverbs 24:6 says, "For by wise counsel, you will wage your own war, and in a multitude of counselors, there is safety." And Proverbs 20:18 says, "Plans are established by counsel. By wise counsel, wage war." We need leaders who will not act unilaterally, but will get all the counsel they can get and act wisely. How important it is when deciding upon a leader to know what kind of people he gathers around himself, what kind of people he entrusts to be his counselors. Because through counsel, leadership is guaranteed. But when there is no counsel, we have only the wisdom of one person. And how many of you already know, as wise as you are, that sometimes you make wrong decisions? The safety comes in the multiplication of counselors who understand the truth. Let's talk for a minute about rulers and the weak and the poor. This is a very interesting proverb. Proverbs 28:15 says, "As a roaring lion and a raging bear, so is a wicked ruler over the poor people." And 29:14 says, "The king who judges the poor with truth, his throne will be established forever." I think we ought to ask some questions about our leaders. How do they deal with the poor? How do they care for those who are not as fortunate as we may be? That's a good little checkpoint according to the book of Proverbs. How does the king deal with those who are poor? Let's talk about rulers and wickedness. This also comes from the book of Proverbs, chapter 11, verses 10 and 11. "When it goes well with the righteous, the city rejoices, and when the wicked perish, there is jubilation. By the blessing of the upright, the city is exalted, but it is overthrown by the mouth of the wicked." Proverbs 20 and verse 8 says, "A king who sits on the throne of judgment scatters all evil with his eyes." Get that picture clearly. That a righteous king can scatter evil by his very presence, by his persona, by his very eyes can he scatter evil. There is no more powerful tool in the hand of Almighty God than a righteous man who is doing the right thing. The Bible says that a ruler who is righteous can have an impact on his culture. Proverbs 25 verse 5 says, "Take away the wicked from before the king, and his throne will be established in righteousness." Let's talk for a moment about rulers and integrity. Now we're getting back into the controversial again. 17:7 says it this way, "Excellent speech is not becoming to a fool, much less lying lips to a prince." 29:4 says, "The king establishes the land by justice, but he who receives bribes overthrows it." 29:12 says, "If a ruler pays attention to lies, all of his servants become wicked." If ever there was a need for credibility and integrity in government, it's today. Thomas Jefferson once said, "The whole art of government consists in being honest." And it's sad to say that this has been so violated over the years that honesty and political involvement almost seem like antonyms, almost seem like opposite, almost seems like to talk about somebody who is in the political realm and is honest is hard to understand and hard to explain. I'm happy to say that there are many in our own government who deal with issues honestly, but it is one of the most important ingredients for a leader in the world of business, in the world of government, and in the world of sports. Whatever world you're looking at, if you can find somebody who is honest, I've told people, if you can start with the truth, you've got some place to go. But if you can't start with the truth, you've got no place to go. So honesty and integrity is very important. When we look at our culture today, it's so interesting because we even have words that defy this. Who can put a spin on what happened? Who can embellish it to such a degree that it's favorable to the person they represent? Why not let us just let it be? Let your yea be yea and your nay be nay. Why do we have to spin it? And you know, it's not just in the political realm. Pastors and preachers and evangelists have been known to exaggerate sometimes when they talk about statistics. We have to be real careful we don't do that. I remember hearing about two pastors who were talking to one another, and they were trying to explain this, and one guy said, "If I lie about my statistics, and you know that I'm lying about my statistics, and I know that I'm lying about my statistics, isn't that like telling the truth?" No. I don't think so. Honesty is discarded in our present age, isn't it? Pushed away like it was unimportant. People lie about the age of their children in order to get them by on half fare. High schools and colleges have to set up special programs to deal with the cheating factor. We have government by deceit, business by fraud, education by deception. And we're learning that a person who will lie in one instance cannot be trusted in another. There is never an excuse for deception. Honesty is always the best way. And for a Christian leader, for someone in government, honesty is not only the best policy, it's the only policy. So those are just a few little things from the book of Proverbs for us to look at when we think about, now, who do I want representing me in the government? But this is not a one-edged sword, this is a double-edged sword, because the Proverbs also tell us how we're to respond. Not just how the rulers are to respond, we talk about that, but what are we to do? How are we to act? Let's talk about when we deal with authorities, what should our response be? And first of all, we should be truthful. It says in Proverbs 16:13 that righteous lips are the delight of the king, and they love him who speaks what is right. Now you probably wonder, how do I ever speak to the king? How do I ever speak to the government? You speak with your taxes, don't you? You speak with how you deal honestly with the things that have been entrusted to you. Ray Stedman, who is now with the Lord but was a wonderful pastor here on the West Coast for many years, confessed that he often struggled with the issue of taxes. He said, "You have a right, of course, as everyone else does, to protest injustice and to correct abuse, but don't be forever grumbling about the taxes you have to pay. I've had to learn some lessons on this myself." He said, "The first time I had to pay income tax was when he was first starting in the ministry, and he said his income was so low for such a long time he didn't have to pay any taxes. But gradually it caught up and he had to pay. And he said, I remember how I resented it. In fact, when I sent my tax form in, I addressed it to the Infernal Revenue Service. He said, they never answered, but they cashed my check. The next year, I addressed it to the Eternal Revenue Service. But he said, I've repented from all those sins, and now I hope to pay my taxes cheerfully. The United States government has what they call a conscience fund for people who want to pay their debts to the government and remain anonymous. Some city governments have a similar fund. And I read recently about a city that had investigated some tax frauds and announced that several citizens were going to be indicted. They did not release the names of the citizens, but that week a number of people visited the city hall to straighten out their taxes, and more than half of them were not on the indictment list. So just a little bit of conscience and things get straightened out. We're to be truthful. As citizens, we're to be respectful. I need to talk about this for just a moment because I think sometimes as Christians, we violate this. We violate it because we're not in favor of the people who are over us in government. Please remember that these words were not written, they do not always apply to peaceful government. We're to be respectful of our rulers because of the office. 24, 21, and 22 says, my son, fear the Lord and the king. Do not associate with those given to change, for their calamity will rise suddenly, and who knows the ruin these two can bring. 16:15 says, in the light of the king's face is life, and his favor like a cloud of the latter rain. Justin Martyr lived in a time of great persecution, between 100 and 165, and the government was very corrupt. And one time he wrote in an open letter to those in authority over him these words, an open letter to the government. Listen to what he said. Everywhere we, more readily than all men, endeavor to pay to those appointed by you the taxes, both ordinary and extraordinary, as we have been taught by Jesus. We worship only God, but in other things we will gladly serve you, acknowledging you as kings and rulers of men, and praying that with your kingly power you may be found to possess also sound judgment. An open letter to the government. That ought to be the spirit of every Christian. Rather than railing, and we go through our list of jokes and all the things that we do to ridicule those who are in authority, we ought to find the common ground where we can obey in absolute submission and respect and declare our allegiance and our loyalty to the government, because Christians have throughout history been known to be the best citizens in any culture. We're to be patient, says the Word of God. 25:15 says, by long forbearance a ruler is persuaded, and a gentle tongue breaks a bone. Sometimes we try to get things changed. I'll tell you what, when you're trying to get things changed or when you're trying to get things approved, you got to have patience. That's one of the great virtues of a Christian, to be patient. It doesn't happen overnight. You've got to wait. You've got to be patient and gently deal with the issues that come. The Bible says that when you're dealing with the government, patience is a very important virtue.
13: Yeah. And I'll tell you one thing, you will learn it if you haven't already. One of the first things I learned when I moved to California was patience. I never stood in so many lines in my life growing up in the little village of Cedarville, Ohio. But in San Diego, you stand in line to get into restaurants, to eat in restaurants, to pay your bill in a restaurant. It's all very interesting. And patience is a quality that the Bible speaks about a lot, and it's very important for us, as we've learned today. We will continue our discussion tomorrow on powering up the wise, and I want you to be with us as we conclude this discussion from the book of Proverbs. Men and women, when you study Proverbs, you study it with a pencil and a pad, and you write down the scriptures that speak about the same things, and you collect the Proverbs together. That's what we've done in this series, and we want you to be a part of it going forward in the month of August. Hey, have a great day, and I'll see you next time right here on this good station for the next edition of Turning Point.
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0: 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It's called The Champion, Unlike Any Other. 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

0: As we get older, we may not be able to do everything we did when we were young, and we may retire from our jobs when we reach a certain age. But today on Truth for Life, Alistair Begg reminds us why, no matter how many years we've lived, we still have work to do for God. Let's open our Bibles to the book of Daniel, chapter 10.
1: It is important to realize that the third year of Cyrus, the king of Persia, is a marker for us to recognize what is going on elsewhere. And here you need to turn to Ezra and to chapter 1 for just a moment.

0: order that you can get a hold of this. Ezra chapter 1 reads, in the first year of Cyrus, king of Persia, that the word of the Lord by the mouth of Jeremiah might be fulfilled, the Lord stirred up the spirit of Cyrus, king of Persia, so that he made a proclamation throughout all of his kingdom and also put it in writing. So what have we seen? We have seen that that God enabled Nebuchadnezzar to take the people of God into exile. Now he has prophesied, Jeremiah 25, that the end of this time would come and there would be the opportunity of repatriation. How is it going to be possible for the people to get back to Jerusalem? Well, God says, I'm going to take care of it. And so he stirs up Cyrus. He puts it in the heart of Cyrus, if you like. And Cyrus publishes it abroad that anybody that would like to go back up to Jerusalem is now free to go. And he says, I will try and enable you as you head out. And so a number of them leave. But interestingly, Daniel doesn't leave. I wonder, does that strike you the way it strikes me? Wouldn't you have thought that Daniel would be the first person? Wouldn't you think that he would say, now listen, we're going back, and I have been very, very important in this whole program, and I'm going to be at the front of the parade. I want you to make sure that everybody sees me, everybody knows me, and that it will be credit will be given where credit is due. Well, there's none of that, is there? No, there wouldn't be, and he who is humble and contrite in spirit and who trembles at the word. Well, I suppose part of the reason that he wasn't going back is that he didn't want to go back. He wasn't as physically commanding as he would have been as a younger man. And after all, there were people like Ezra and Nehemiah and their helpers who were put in position ostensibly in order that they might do the heavy lifting. So Daniel stays and he does some heavy lifting of his own. What is that heavy lifting? He prays. His faithfulness is revealed in listening to the word of God and seeking the face of God. And as he seeks the face of God, having understood the great conflict that is about to come, he prays for the people of God immediately in their return to Jerusalem and in the awareness of the conflict that will ensue following that return. In other words, quite remarkably, he is committed to a project in which he himself had no immediate part, and the conclusion of which he would not live to see. Seems to me that that is one of the great tests, especially as we continue in life. People have told me for 32 years now that Cleveland is on the way back. Apparently. I love Cleveland, it's my home. I mean no disrespect. But it's still got a long way to go. I mean, I can't go to Higbee's and haven't been able to go to Higbee's and Twigbee's and everything for Christmas. Now it's a casino on the way back, apparently. So, without doing a disservice to the town planners and everything else, the missing link, it seems to me, in a city like this or in other cities, is to have leaders who are prepared to lead even though they may not see the fulfillment of their vision. Even though they may not live long enough to realize the radical transformation that is involved. If we only want to operate on that which is immediately gratifying to us, then we will probably never make a dent. The real test is in those who are prepared to see beyond the parameters, beyond the horizon, and to give themselves in faithfulness to that which they will never themselves enjoy. And that's exactly what you have here in Daniel. He is engaged in this, even though it is not his to see. That, you see, is part of the reason that we pray for our unsaved kids and our unconverted grandchildren, in the hope that one of the posthumous joys of heaven will be to see then in that day the answer to our prayers, that God has actually fulfilled his covenant promises, and that that for which we have labored long and prayed long and never saw the end to, maybe ours to enjoy in that day. He was faithful. Secondly, he was also fearful. I'm not going to go all the way through the chapter. You can see how many times that notion comes across. The reports that found their way back to him presumably did not become the occasion of immediate gladness. In fact, we're told that he was mourning for 3 weeks. His life was devastated both by the vision and presumably by the reports that came. For your homework, you can read in Ezra chapter 4. And there in Ezra chapter 4, you discover that although the building project had begun, it soon came to a crashing halt. As soon as people realized what was going on and that their focus was still on this God of Abraham, Isaac, and Jacob, they said, we want no part in that, we want to oppose that, and eventually it all stops. And it is in abeyance until you get the beginnings of Nehemiah, when Nehemiah is sad in the presence of the king in Susa, the capital, and eventually he goes up and picks up the project that had come to a halt. And so there is a reason as to why it is that Daniel would be as fearful as he proves himself to be. I find it greatly helpful that he is at one and the same time faithful and fearful. You see, you might think if you're faithful, then you won't be fearful. And if you're fearful, you can't be faithful. But in actual fact, I think faithful and fearful is an understandable combination. You certainly find it all the way through the Bible. Gideon, you're a mighty man of valor. I think you got the wrong person, Lord. I am the least, I am the smallest. I am Jeremiah, you will be the prophet to the nations. I can't hardly speak. I'm only a youth. What would I do? Moses, you're the man for Pharaoh. Go to Pharaoh and say, let my people go. I'm no good at that, God. My brother, he's a good public speaker, but I'm not your man. And he who was faithful unto death, who received the crown of life in the Garden of Gethsemane, said, if it might be at all possible, let this cup pass from me. Faithful and fearful. You see, Daniel denies the notion of the kind of rugged driving personality. And instead, we find him not so much on his knees telling people what to do, as on his knees asking God what he should do. So, faithful and fearful. And that's why, incidentally, the first word to him from the angelic visitor in verse 12 is, fear not. And when he had spoken this word to me, I stood up trembling, and he said to me, fear not. You don't have to tell people to fear not if they're not afraid. And thirdly, frail. Frail. It's very straightforward, isn't it? He was faithful, he was fearful, and he was frail. The receiving of this word and the vision laid a great burden on him. The conflict was going to be severe. The conflict was going to involve suffering among the people of God. And his frailty is apparent. He is finding himself in a trance. He's finding himself once again thrown down and on his face. He is struck dumb. His encounter with the majesty and the greatness of God doesn't put him on TV to tell people his amazing story, but actually puts him once again face down. And so what is the word to him? Well, verse 18, and again, one having the appearance of a man touched me and strengthened me. And he said, O man greatly loved, fear not, peace be with you. And here we go, be strong and of good courage. It's similar to the word of God to Joshua, isn't it? And the word of God throughout the Bible. Now, when we think along these lines and we realize that our lives are but a shadow, they're but a breath, we're here today, we're gone tomorrow, we do well just to pause for a moment and see whether this picture in Daniel's life does not have a particular word to say to a certain demographic in this room. I am part of that demographic, and those of you who are not still have to listen to what I'm about to say. I'm speaking now, I'm addressing those who were born a little earlier than others, who have lived into the closing chapters of our lives, recognizing that God, in his purposes, has brought us here, and making sure that we realize that in doing so, he has given to us maturity as a gift. We haven't lived this long by chance, and it may well be that our best days are in front of us. despite the fact that everything in our culture says there's not much chance of that. You might as well go and fossilize in Florida because you've got nothing to do and nothing to say. Take your retirement package and make a run for the border. And so it goes on. And when we're tempted to do that, especially in Christian terms and in Christian circles and in the realm of church work, we are in real danger. Therefore, I suggest to you that it is important to take a leaf from Daniel's book. Daniel is not looking back to the good old days. If we had spent time with Daniel, we would have not found him saying, you know, let me tell you about what it was like 70 years ago. I was really on my game then. I mean, we had it going, myself and a few of my friends. Wow, if I could only explain all of that to you, it's terrific. You wouldn't have found him doing that. Nor would you have found him involved in regrets or in recriminations, and certainly not in nostalgia. No, he knows that he is at this point in time and he has a work to do. His work is not the same as the work of those who are repatriated. His work is not the work of building with Ezra and Nehemiah. His work now is to continue to do what God has enabled him to do, that is to listen to the voice of God and to seek the face of God and to pray for the people of God. What an amazing privilege. What an amazing privilege. And if you find yourself at all discouraged, disheartened, thinking that somehow or another you're beyond the pale, that you've got nothing, no real contribution to make anymore, then pay careful attention to this. There is work to be done. The vision has underpinned for him the vital necessity of turning to God in wholehearted devotion, wholehearted dependence, and confessing that we can do nothing and God alone can work. In other words, in 2 Corinthians 4 terms, confessing the fact that we are actually old clay pots. Old clay pots. Now you could, if you like, if I was a different kind of preacher, I'd say, turn to the person next to you and say, you are an old clay pot. But I'm not going to do that. But you can do it when you get home. And some of you are thinking it right now. But the fact is we are. We're increasingly cracked. We've been around for a long time. We no longer look the way we once looked. Physically, there is a degenerative aspect to it. Emotionally, that may be the case. Certainly in terms of cognitive memory loss and all these other things. We recognize that. But God has purposed to bring us to this day, to this particular Sunday, in order that we might recognize that it's not over till it's over. And if it isn't over, then we must recognize that untold numbers of unknown, faithful, frail, fearful, prayerful servants will be revealed in glory. Untold numbers of unknown people. In other words, when we read in the Bible about the nature of what it will be to see Christ and to be made like him and to receive the crowns that he has purposed for those who are his own, none of us will be disappointed with what we receive. But we will be surprised, I think, without being disappointed. And we'll say, how in the world did that elderly Mrs. So-and-so end up in such a beautiful place? She never seemed to do anything in the church at all. Well, what do you know? What do you know? The God who sees in secret will reward her openly. Well, she didn't have a profile. He didn't have a profile. He was never up front. He never did anything at all. Apparently, oh, you don't realize that the faithful, fearful, unknown ones may be the very first while having been last, and that those of us who were apparently first have been moved a little further down the food chain, and understandably so. None of us will be disappointed. It will all be perfect on that day. Well, you say you're a little steamed up about this, aren't you? Well, I am a little, yes, I must say. Must be feeling my age. In actual fact, my trip to Ireland generated some of this in me. As I was studying the Bible, I found myself going in this direction. And it's partly because my visit to the north of Ireland last week was the occasion of a number of sort of painful discoveries. At one point, as I was sitting in the congregation, someone referred to the older people in the group. Older people being anybody over the age of 60. I said, okay, well, that's me. And then also I found out that I qualify to travel on the buses for free. which is, I guess, supposed to, it's a compensation for the fact that you're on your way out, you know? And then I thought, well, that'll be good. As a Scotsman, it appeals to me. Anything for free is absolutely terrific. But in actual fact, it really came across to me when I was saying goodbye to a couple that I had known when I was there previously, when I was 45 years of age. That was my last visit to this particular church. And I said to the couple, I said, well, go on your way, go home, and I will go home. And if we continue on the 18-year cycle, then I'll be back when I'm 81. And then I thought, 81? But the thing that really drove it home for me was a visit that I made to one of my heroes. The hero is a lady. Her name is Helen Rose Vere, a medical doctor and a missionary in the Congo from 1953 on. She went to Congo when I was one. I had read her book as a youngster. Soon I had had her in our home in Scotland. She visited here. She graduated from Cambridge, and she went as a single woman to the Democratic Republic of Congo, or whatever it is now. It was while she was there that some of her colleagues were killed by terrorists, and she was imprisoned for 5 or 6 months during that time. And after 20 years, she finally came home. Her biography will repay your reading. It's called Give Me This Mountain. That is an autobiography, and in it she recognizes the fact that she was not an obvious candidate for missionary service. Indeed, she says that she almost failed to be enlisted in the ranks of missionary endeavor with the Worldwide Evangelization Crusade. And the reason she said that she was going to fail was because of her failings. And that was that she was a bit of a know-it-all. She was phenomenally stubborn, and she had an ingrained inability to work with others. And yet God took her up and crushed her a little. And the story of her life is actually the story of treading deep, deep, dark valleys and getting a glimpse of mountains. And the autobiography is, of course, the title of it is taken from Caleb, Give Me This Mountain. Here I am today, 85 years old and still as strong as I was at the first. It's an amazing thing. And I found out that she was living, she had been taken into a nursing home just a few miles from where I was taking and staying. And so I asked to borrow a car, and I went to see her. And she's had a stroke. She's 90 years old. She was paralyzed all down her left side. And as we sat together, she never said a word. If you know Helen, she has amazing eyes, beautiful eyes, but scary eyes. You know, you could never, if you were burbling on, you could tell without her saying anything that she knew you were just burbling on. Anyway, her hair was nice. Her glasses were clean. They had cared for her. And she laid in her bed. And I had to do all the talking, which was really hard for me. And eventually we read from the Bible. She listened as I read, and then we held hands as we prayed. And as I prayed, she squeezed my hands. And so the time was gone, and I said, I have to leave now. And if Sue knew that I was here, she would send you her love. And the lady who was in the room, who had been caring for her, a lady by the name of Pat, said to her, Helen, do you have a greeting for Alistair to take back to Sue? And nothing happened. And she said, oh, come on now, Helen. Do you have a blessing for Alistair and Sue? And she moved her head just ever so slightly in her pillow, and she turned towards me. And at this level of volume, she said 4 words. Keep on keeping on. Keep on keeping on. Seems to be the lesson here, isn't it? 86, 88 years old. Not nostalgia, not regret. Not a fascination with himself, but an ongoing commitment to the vision that God has given him and the fulfillment of God's purposes. You see, in the life of an individual and in the life of a church, it will be this overarching reality which will galvanize, sustain, develop and quicken us for the coming generations. You see, when we talk about building into the next generation, this is not hot air. Some of us have got to be a little more diligent than we've been and step up to the privilege that we enjoy. And even though we're frail and even though we're fearful, with God's help, we can be faithful. And as the chapter ends, of course, Daniel is consumed with the fact that eventually this one who is to come will reign forever and forever.
1: 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Alistair will return in just a minute. Here at Truth for Life, we strive to offer biblically solid books we can recommend to you, books that will provide insight into a broad range of God's truth. And this month, we're recommending a book called The Story of God and Us. It covers the entirety of Scripture. It's a sequential retelling of the story of the entire Bible, God's overarching plan for our salvation. As you read this book, you'll see the author pointing out important lessons and warnings along the way. Specifically, what are we supposed to learn from those who faithfully trusted God, even through trials, and those who didn't? 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The Story of God and Us is a compelling book. 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And before we're done here today, let me remind you, if you are in pastoral ministry, the Basics Conference is just around the corner. It takes place the end of September in Valencia, California. It's a great time of Bible study, worship, fellowship that will encourage both pastors and seminary students to do the basics of ministry well. And if you've not secured your seat yet, be sure to register today at basicsconference.org. And if you're a student, there are student discounts available. Now here's Alistair with a closing prayer.
0: Well, Father, thank you that your word is worthy of our study, is worthy of our submission, is worthy of our trust. Thank you that eventually, as we think of Daniel, in all of his willingness to serve you, the living God, we eventually find our gaze caught up in the Lord Jesus Christ himself. And he is the one who urges us to be faithful unto death in order that we might receive the crown of life. Help us to know this morning that in our world, with all of its twists and turns, in all of its chaos and in all of its discord, that Jesus Christ is Lord of all. For we pray in his name. Amen.
1: 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Daniel's experience suggests otherwise, and tomorrow we'll examine his vision and his response. The Bible teaching of Alistair Begg is furnished by Truth for Life, where the learning is for living.
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8: This is Max Lucado. Do you feel it is you against the world? Not so, my friend. Outnumbered by foes and outdone by fear, please reconsider. Surrounded by adversity? Well, perhaps, yet you are also encircled by divinity. And with God's help, you can ride these raging rapids with unbreakable courage. Immovable, determined, square-jawed and resolved like the prophet Elijah, who went and did according to the word of the Lord. Elijah affirms a positive answer to these questions. Can a person maintain faith in a world that has little? When a culture belittles belief, can a believer beget strength? Yes. With God's help, we will discover strength to ride this storm, an unbreakable courage and steadfast faith.
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11: 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Is there any greater challenge that a man faces today than to have the courage to say no, shout stop in the face of sexual temptation?

0: Welcome to Know the Truth with Philip DeCourcy, Senior Pastor of Kindred Community Church in Anaheim Hills, California. I'm Wayne Shepherd, your host. 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Now, here's Philip with today's message. It's titled, Indecent Proposal.
1: Well, take your Bible and turn to Genesis chapter 39. We're in a series, if you're visiting with us, called Profiles in Courage. And we're looking at some biblical characters, men in particular, who showed some chutzpah, who showed courage, who stood up rather than kneel to the culture. We have looked at several of those. We looked at Elijah and the courage to take sides. We looked at Joshua and the courage to step up. We looked at Nehemiah and the courage to keep going. And this morning we're going to look at Joseph and the courage to say no. To say no to sexual temptation. To say no to a culture that seeks to seduce the man of God. So follow along. We'll take some time to read God's word, beginning at verse 7. In fact, breaking into the last few words of verse 6, Genesis 39. Now Joseph was handsome in form and appearance. And it came to pass after these things that his master's wife cast longing eyes on Joseph. And she said, "Lie with me." But he refused and said to his master's wife, "Look, my master does not know what it is with me in the house, and he has committed all that he has to my hand. There is no one greater in this house than I, nor has he kept back anything from me but you, because you are his wife. How then can I do this great wickedness and sin against God?" So it was, as she spoke to Joseph day by day, that he did not heed her to lie with her or to be with her. But it happened about this time when Joseph went into the house to do his work and none of the men of the house was inside, that she caught him by his garment, saying, "Lie with me." But he left his garment in her hand and fled and ran outside. And so it was when she saw that he had left his garment in her hand and fled outside, that she called to the men of her house and spoke to them, saying, "See, he has brought into us a Hebrew to mock us. He came into me to lie with me, and I cried out with a loud voice. And it happened when he heard that I lifted my voice and cried out, that he left his garment with me and fled and went outside." So she kept his garment with her until his master came home. Then she spoke to him with words like these, saying, "The Hebrew servant whom you brought to us came in to me to mock me." So it happened, as I lifted my voice and cried out, that he left his garment with me and fled outside. So it was when his master heard the words which his wife spoke to him, saying, "Your servant did to me after this manner," that his anger was aroused. Then Joseph's master took him and put him in the prison, a place where the king's prisoners were confined, and he was there in the prison. But the Lord was with Joseph and showed him mercy. So reads God's word. I want to speak this morning in a message I've entitled Indecent Proposal from Genesis 39, 7 to 20. A couple of years back, I was standing in the Colosseum in Rome. June and I were there on a missions trip, and Fred Whitman, the missionary we were working with, was giving us a wonderful tour of the beautiful and intriguing city of Rome. And we spent an afternoon in the Colosseum. And while I was there, I tried to imagine the historic moment that ended the gladiatorial games in Rome. The story centers on a monk in the 4th century who felt called by God to go to Rome. And so he left his kind of cloistered surroundings. Telemachus was his name. And he gets to Rome and he's intrigued by the sights and the sounds and the sins of the great city. And one particular day, he follows the crowd as it enters the Colosseum. And inside, he's shocked by what he sees, the bloodletting and the bloodlust, the reenactment of historic Roman victories, the gladiatorial contests, the crowds deciding who lives and who dies. And he was so bothered by it, so offended by it, so moved by it that he jumps the railing. And he inserts himself into the middle of a gladiatorial contest. Then the gladiators immediately kind of step back, shocked that this monk standing between them. For a moment, no one knew what to do, but after a while, the crowd begins to get angry. Telemachus has told the gladiators, in the name of Jesus, forbear. Cease, desist, stop. But as the crowd gets angry, the message is clear to the gladiator to run his sword through the stomach of Telemachus, and that's what he does. And the monk falls to the ground with his life draining from him. Again, the words that he had said moments ago are his dying words. In the name of Jesus, forbear. Stop. Cease. He perishes there. And in a holy moment, in an historic moment, some people begin to filter out of the Colosseum. There's two perspectives on this incident historically. Some say that that day the Colosseum emptied and that was the end of the gladiatorial games. Others say within a short period of time, the emperor did ban the gladiatorial games. This man's death had brought a moment of realism and reflection on the part of the empire. But here's the point I want to take from the story in our series, Profiles in Courage. As we think of Telemachus, it takes courage to say no. In Christ's name, forbear. It takes courage to shout stop. It takes courage to do what is right. It takes courage to refuse to participate in the prevailing pleasures of the culture. It takes courage to expose and oppose sin in society. And in our present series, Profiles in Courage, I want to challenge you as a body of men and as a body of brothers to such courage, to such resoluteness and bravery. Because courage is central and pivotal to our manhood and our life in Jesus Christ as disciples. Remember what God said to Joshua? Be strong and courageous. Remember what Paul said to the Corinthians? Be strong, act like men. God and his apostles and his prophets expect courage on the part of men. And in terms of finding courage to say no, shout stop, do the right thing, is there any greater challenge that a man faces today than to have the courage to say no, shout stop in the face of sexual temptation? Because ours is a society that oozes sexuality from its very pores. Ours is a culture that criticizes morality, censors decency, celebrates fornication, consumes pornography, condones adultery, and commends sexual expression every which way. Ours is an over-sexualized society. Day in and day out, the Christian man is bombarded with sexual pictures, propaganda, and peer pressure. Let me quote Kevin DeYoung in his book, Whole in Our Holiness. This about summarizes the context in which you and I operate and live out our lives in Christ. The world is no friend to us in our fight for sexual purity. Can I get an amen? That's where we're at. The world is no friend to us in our fight for sexual purity. We daily inhale sexual error, are bombarded with sexual images, are made to believe sexuality defines who we are. Sex sells. And even Christians who wait until marriage and confess their struggles to accountability partners are adept at buying the world's sexual wares through the internet, at the ticket counter, in the mall, by 1,000 other means. Sexual immorality is everywhere to see, and few of us with the mind of Christ are bothering to close our eyes. In fact, I think this is a true statement. You and I are not only living in a world that sells pornography. You and I are living in a world that's pornographic. Our entertainment is pornographic. Our dress styles, especially in Southern California, pornographic. Our music videos and halftime shows at NFL national football games, pornographic. Our humanity departments in our universities, pornographic. Our laws, pornographic. That's where we're at. That's the challenge that you and I face. And it's going to take courage to stay pure. It's going to take courage to show moral fidelity. This is real and it's raw. I like the story Philip Graham Ryken tells of a little girl in his church in Philadelphia who was caught with her hand in the cookie jar. She confessed to her mother, quote, "Sometimes the devil tempts me. And at other times, he tempts me real good." And I think when it comes to sexual sin and compromise, the devil tempts the Christian man real good. And that's why I want to reinforce our need to stay pure, to fight the good fight in terms of our sexual fidelity. Listen to Paul as he writes to the Corinthians in chapter 6, verse 18, "Flee sexual immorality. Every sin that a man does is outside the body, but he who commits sexual immorality sins against his own body. Or do you not know that your body is the temple of the Holy Spirit who is in you, whom you have from God, and you are not your own, for you are bought at a price. Therefore, glorify God in your body and in your spirit, which is God's." One other passage before we go to the passage we want to consider in depth. 1 Thessalonians 4, verses 3 through 8. "For this is the will of God, your sanctification, that you should abstain from sexual immorality, that each of you should know how to possess his own body in sanctification and honor, not in passion of lust, like the Gentiles who do not know God, that no one should take advantage of or defraud his brother in this matter, because the Lord is the avenger of all such, as we are forewarned and have testified to you. For God did not call us to uncleanness, but to holiness." Guys, the world calls us to uncleanness. God calls us to holiness. We're to flee sexual immorality. Do you realize that the first sexual revolution was carried out by the Christians in the first century? That was the sexual revolution going in the right direction. Christianity taught men to restrain themselves. That was unheard of in the culture. Christianity taught and commended and commanded mutuality between a husband and a wife, unheard of in the culture. Christianity preached consent in the sexual act, unheard of in the culture. If you study the ethics of the New Testament, the very passages that we have read that seem so normal to us was so radical then. The first sexual revolution came through the church, where purity was taught and a woman's dignity was protected and the sanctity of marriage was treasured. And men were told to possess their bodies in honor and to deal with their wives with sensitivity, to guard their hearts and watch their eyes. So let's come to Genesis 39 and the story of Joseph displaying moral courage in refusing the sexual advances of his boss's wife. This is a great story. It's a challenging story. As one writer said, it wasn't easy for Joseph to resist as a man, and it was not safe for Joseph to resist as a slave. That's a good little statement that just helps us quickly kind of enter into the drama and the emotion of the moment. When he says no, that wasn't easy as a man. When he said no to her, that wasn't safe as a slave. All of that took courage. All of that took bravery. Now, we're just going to jump in to Genesis 39. If I'm kind of to pull the camera lens back a little bit, you know that the big arc of the Joseph story is that God uses Joseph's suffering to keep his covenant with Abraham and Isaac and Jacob, that a great nation would come from Abraham that would bless the world. And God uses the jealousy and the betrayal of Joseph's brothers towards him to send him down to Egypt. He goes from the pit to the prison to the palace, and he becomes a means of saving Abraham's seed. In fact, he says that to his brothers later on in Genesis 45, verse 7. You know what? God sent me ahead to preserve Jacob's family. He'll reflect on the fact in Genesis 50, 20, that what you meant for evil, God meant for good. So in a sense, the arc or the big picture of the Joseph story is that God's will and redemptive plan promised through Abraham is still on track. In fact, I heard an outstanding message by D.A. Carson over at Cal Baptist a few years ago on this very passage on Joseph's temptation. And he finished his message with this line that I've never forgot. It's going to strike you as soon as you hear it. He said this: eventually Jesus was born because Joseph kept his zipper up. It's a striking statement, and he's playing into that, that the Joseph story is part of the unfolding of redemption's plan and the promises that God has made through Abraham and the covenant he made. Jesus was born because Joseph kept his zipper up. That's the big picture, but we're going to narrow now down into an episode within the story, and it's Joseph's temptation and his ability to say no. If you're taking notes, I've got four thoughts: the test, the time, the temptation, the travesty. Let's look at the test. Now, this is going to take us actually out of the text. I'm going to take you to a text outside the text, related to the text, that will allow us to come back with a greater understanding into the text. And what I'm thinking of here is Psalm 105, verses 16 to 22. And what you have in Psalm 105 is a divine commentary on the Joseph story. It's kind of a summary, a Reader's Digest version of chapters 37 through to 50 in the book of Genesis. Listen to what the psalmist says. Moreover, he called for a famine in the land. He destroyed all the provision of bread. He sent a man before them, Joseph, who was sold as a slave. They hurt his feet in fetters. He was led in irons. And this is the verse 19. Until the time that his word came to pass, the word of the Lord tested him. That's where I get my first thought. What's going on in Genesis 39 is a test from God before it is a temptation from Satan. And I just think we need to get that perspective. I like the way the NIV translates that verse regarding Joseph, that he was kept in fetters, he was imprisoned, till the word of the Lord proved him true. This episode in Joseph's life, like the whole story of his sojourn into Egypt, it's a test. The soil of Egypt was proving ground to this man's life and leadership qualities. And I don't want you to miss that. Before this was a temptation from below, it was a test from above. You see, in temptation, Satan seeks to disapprove us, but God seeks to prove us. In temptation, Satan seeks to bring us down, while God's testing seeks to build us up. In fact, over in James chapter 1, the same Greek word is used both for testing sent from heaven and temptation that emerges from hell. Look at verse 12 of James 1. Blessed is the man who endures temptation. For when he has been approved, he will receive the crown of life which the Lord has promised to those who love him. Let no one say when he is tempted, I'm tempted by God, for God cannot tempt anyone by evil. Same Greek word, It's used in verse 12 of a test, a trial that a Christian is put through to strengthen him, to temper him, to shape his character. And it's used for something that the devil sets before a man to draw him away and bring him down. So I just want you to see back here in Genesis 39, the details and the elements of this temptation. But in the big picture, God's using a temptation that's sponsored by hell to test his servant, to allow him to prove himself true. You know, when I worked in industry before the pastorate, I worked in an aerospace company in Belfast called Short Brothers, and it was right beside the great shipbuilding factory called Harlan and Wolff, where the Titanic was built. And sometimes we would see the great ships that were still being built there head out into Belfast Lock and out into the Irish Sea for what was known as what? Sea trials. Now, what was the purpose of the sea trial? Was it to disapprove the product of Harlan and Wolff, or was it to approve the product of Harlan and Wolff? Well, it was to approve it. It was to test the engine. It was to make sure that the ship was seaworthy, that everything was functioning. The purpose of the trial was a good purpose, to highlight the workmanship of the employees of that great shipyard. And the same with you and me. Before Joseph takes on a role of leadership and savior, his integrity must be proven. His life must be tested.
0: 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I'm Wayne Shepherd. Join us again tomorrow as Philip DeCourcy continues Joseph's story. We'll be learning how to withstand temptation Thursday, right here on Know the Truth. Today's program was produced and sponsored by Know the Truth Incorporated. Jesus said, "You shall know the truth, and the truth shall make you free."

0: It can be so easy to feel exhausted, worn out, discouraged by life and everything that it throws at us on a daily basis. I'm Wyatt. You're listening to Listener Supported Faith Radio. If you're in that season of life right now, maybe you didn't get that promotion at work. You're struggling in a relationship with a close family member. It's just hot outside and you're feeling exhausted and worn out because of that. You're not sleeping well. Know that God is good. And you can be encouraged and reminded of God's goodness every single day. We want to do that for you here at Faith Radio. If you're interested in this, learning more, text the word good to 877-933-2484 for reminders from our very own Susie Larson about God's goodness and who he says you are.
1: You weren't meant to do it alone. Actually, the truth is you can't do it alone because, well, no one can. You get to do life with Jesus. He's extended an open invitation to you. It's not easy.

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2: 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I've got some good news for you today. God delights in you. He loves you. He smiles when he thinks about you. This is Susie Larson with another Grow and Go Moment, helping you to discover and enjoy what God wants to do in and through you. In the book of Zephaniah, chapter 3, verse 17 says this. Oh, it's so good. He will take delight in you with gladness. With his love, he will calm your fears. He will rejoice over you with joyful songs. God is not indifferent about anything. He's passionate, kind, and true. He takes great delight in you and cares deeply about every nuance of your story. He's well aware of the lies you picked up when life let you down, and he's wholeheartedly committed to helping you sort through your story in a way that heals you and redeems your perspective. Every delay, every denial, every pause in your story has a purpose to it. Every hardship, every steep hill, and every harrowing experience has served to shape you into the person you are today. Though at times it might feel as though he looked away, maybe lost your address, he never did, and he never will. He remains who he is. You know what will heal your heart? The thought of his smile when you come into his presence. Imagine him fixing his eyes on you with great delight as he listens to what you have to say. He's not in a hurry. He has time for you. His heart for you will forever change you from the inside out. So picture God's delight in you. Imagine the kindness on his face as he listens to your prayers. Allow his song over you to reverberate into your heart and through your life. This is Susie Larson with another Grow and Go Moment. 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
5: 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And we can too.
6: What are you passionate about? Some people are passionate about sports. Other people are passionate about food. That's what fires them up. Other people, it's politics. Listen, it's fine to have an interest in all of these things, but make your primary passion about Jesus Christ. That's it. Don't lose that.

Christianity is a worldwide faith. Some say over 31% are Christians the world over. Yet if you rewind history, Christianity began in a small geographic area on the other side of the globe with just a handful of followers. How in the world did they reach the world? Today on A New Beginning, Pastor Greg Laurie brings us some good insight from the book of Acts that will help us encourage one another in the faith and reach our world in our time.

0: And I'll grant to you as many wishes as you want. Pretty good deal. So the woman replied, well, genie, my wish is that my husband's eyes should only be on me during all waking hours. The genie said, all right, what else do you want? She says, well, I don't want him to be concerned with anything else in life except me. In fact, she said, I don't even want him to sleep without me right by his side all the time. Okay, the genie says, what else? She said, actually, I want him when he wakes up in the morning to see my face first. All right, anything else? One more thing. I don't want him to go anywhere without me. So genie said, boom, you're a cell phone. She was turned into a smartphone. It's funny we call these things smartphones, right? I think they've actually made us more stupid. In many ways, I read an article in Inc. magazine with this headline, "We Lost, the Gadgets Won." And among other things, the article points out that the average smartphone owner unlocks their phones 150 times a day. 85% of smartphone users check their phones while speaking with friends and family. Have you ever done that? That's rude, by the way. You want someone saying, I just want to share this, it's so important. Yeah, yeah. And I just say, yeah, okay. Are you listening? Yeah, I'm listening. Wait. No, you're not listening. Put the phone down. We all have done that, haven't we? And I think not only have smartphones made us more stupid, they've made us relationally dumb. I think social media, in many ways, is making people antisocial. Because, you know, social media, back in the day, on Instagram, might be pictures of what you had for breakfast, or you might see a random cat video or other fun things. And now it's like people ranting about whatever it is they're upset about. This is the problem. Social media is not very social at all. In fact, Americans have probably never been more disconnected. So what is the solution? Number one, we need God. And number two, we need each other. It's as simple as that. We need God and we need each other. God wired you that way. You're built for community. You're not meant to do life alone. In fact, the first thing that God said was not good was the aloneness of man. Back in the book of Genesis, it says Genesis 2:18, it is not good for man to be alone. Proverbs 27:17 reminds us, as iron sharpens iron, so one person sharpens another. Ecclesiastes 4:9 says, two are better than one. If either one of them falls down, one can help the other up. I read an article from the Harvard Women's Health Watch, and I always read the Harvard Women's Health Watch. I just came across it. And it said, quote, dozens of studies have shown that people who have satisfying relationships with family, friends, and their community are happier, they have fewer health problems, and they live longer, end quote. And that's so true, because God has wired us that way. And this is where the church comes in, you see? Because the church is an oasis of hope in a desert of hopelessness. And that is why every one of us needs to be a part of the church. So I bring this up because here in Acts 2, we're looking at the birth of the church. The church that Jesus started. The church that Jesus established. He only started one organization, if you will, when he walked our earth, and it was the church. By the way, the word church means called out ones. It's not about a building. It's not about a cathedral. The church is when God's people gather together, because Jesus said, when two or more are gathered together in my name, I am there in the midst of them. The church is a place to find accountability. The church is a place to be spiritually fed. The church is a place to hear the word of God. The church is a place to discover and then use your spiritual gifts. And the church should be your family, because we really are your family. So let's consider now the story here before us of what the early church looked like. The church that change the world. The church that was accused of turning the world upside down. I'm reading from Acts chapter 2, verses 42 to 47, and I'm reading from the New King James Version. Just to get context, remember, this is on the heels of the day of Pentecost. So the Holy Spirit has been poured out, and 3,000 people have come to believe in Jesus after Simon Peter delivered the inaugural message of the church, Acts 2:42. And they continued steadfastly in the apostles' doctrine, in fellowship, the breaking of bread, and in prayers. And fear came upon every soul, and many wonders and signs were done through the apostles. Now all who believed were together. They had all things in common. They sold their possessions and goods and divided them among all as everyone had need. So continuing daily with one accord in the temple and breaking bread from house to house, they ate their food with gladness and simplicity of heart, praising God and having favor with all the people. And the Lord added to the church daily those that were being saved.
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3: 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I'm now clinging more tightly to Jesus than ever before and have thanked God many times for you. 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
2: 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And for more information about Pastor Greg's book, As It Is in Heaven, go to harvest.org.
1: Well, Pastor Greg is taking us to the early days of the church. It was an exciting time. As Scripture says, the Lord added to the church daily those that were being saved. Let's continue.
0: So what can we learn from this church? If you're taking notes, here's point number one. They were a learning church. They were a learning church. Now, let me apply this to you personally. If you want to be a growing Christian, you need to be a learning Christian. There's always so much more to learn. I've been a Christian, well, pretty long now, over 50 years. And, you know, you would think that I know a lot and I know some things, but I've discovered that I have so much still to learn. And then there's a problem as you get older with forgetting things you've learned, right? So it's a process of learning new things and being reminded of old things that maybe you have forgotten. And the Apostle Paul, after years of walking with the Lord, said, look, I am pressing on because I have not reached perfection, pressing on toward the mark. And that should be the objective and the attitude of every follower of Jesus Christ. These people were studying the Word of God. The fact of the matter here in verse 42, when it says continued steadfastly, this speaks of passion. They were living in a first love relationship with Jesus and they had burning hearts. And let me ask you this, what are you passionate about? I mean, seriously, I know the default answer, Jesus. Okay, maybe, we'll see. I'll go check out your social media and then I'll see what you're really passionate about. What do you post most about? What do you talk most about? Some people are passionate about sports. Sports. I have never cared that much about sports. I'm sorry to tell you this. You know, never having a dad growing up, I just never really got into the sports vortex. And I know a lot of, and there's nothing wrong with loving sports and enjoying sports, but is that your primary passion? Other people are passionate about movies, you know, or this new series on Netflix. Oh, have you seen this? Oh, you're going to watch this. And, you know, you'll be talking about whatever. But the moment that topic comes up, they get all fired up. Other people are passionate about food, food. Everything's food, you know? And that's what fires them up. Other people, it's politics. Man, they're not even interested in the conversation until you get to politics. Now they come to life. Listen, it's fine to have an interest in all of these things, but make your primary passion about Jesus Christ. That's it. Don't lose that. It's not that these other things are bad things, but if one of these things takes the place of Jesus and your passion is channeled in a different direction, it actually can be a bad thing. So these people listened. They listened to what the word said. They continued with passion in the apostles' doctrine. And that's the way we should be as well. We must come with the desire to hear the word. Number two. It was a loving church. So number one, they were a learning church. Number two, they were a loving church. Verse 42, they continued in fellowship, the breaking of bread and prayers, and continued to do this together. Now, as we grow in our faith, we will want to do it with other believers, gathering around the word of God. And the Lord loves it when we talk about him together. There's a fascinating little passage over in Malachi 3:16 that says, those that feared the Lord talked with each other and the Lord listened and heard. The phrase listened and heard could be translated to prick the ear. So it's you hear something and all of a sudden you tune into it. The idea is that God bends down so as not to miss a single word. So we're talking about whatever. And suddenly someone says, you know, the word of God or the Bible or Jesus, all of a sudden the Lord says, oh, wait, what are you saying? I'm really interested in what you're saying. For instance, if I'm talking to an adult and one of my grandchildren comes up and says, Papa, I hear that. And I'm going to tune out whatever is happening around me and put my attention toward one of my grandchildren. God likes it when we talked about him together. Fellowship is praying together. Fellowship is serving together. Fellowship is suffering together. Fellowship is being blessed together. Fellowship is serving together. In fact, the stronger your vertical fellowship, the stronger your horizontal fellowship will be. By vertical, I mean the closer you are to God, the closer you'll be with God's people. And if you're not as close to God as you need to be, you'll probably want to spend less time around godly people. So this is something that is so important. Now, I know sometimes people say, well, I don't know, the church, you know, is so full of hypocrites. Hey, there's always room for one more, so come join us. You've heard me and others say many times, don't try to find the perfect church because when you find it, you'll ruin it, right? The church is made up of imperfect people. We all fall short. We all make mistakes. But that's an excuse when you say the church is full of hypocrites. Sometimes people say, well, I don't know. When I go to church, I feel judged. Let me say something that might surprise you. Maybe you need to be judged a little bit. Now, let me explain. Jesus said, judge not lest you be judged. Every non-believer knows that verse. And they also know this verse, let him that is without sin cast the first stone, right? But what does it mean when Jesus says, judge not lest you be judged? Does it mean we should not make evaluations about people or situations? We should not make judgments of any kind? Well, it can't mean that. Because the Bible says judgment begins at the house of God. A literal translation of what Jesus said would be, condemn not lest you be condemned. So if you went to a church and you were condemned, that's wrong. And I apologize for that if that happened. But I'm saying if there's someone that loves you enough to say, I'm concerned about you spiritually, that is a true friend. Because the Bible says, faithful are the wounds of a friend, but the kisses of an enemy are deceitful. See, a true friend will stab you in the front, not the back. Right? The Bible says open rebuke is better than secret love. So we do need to be accountable to one another. I think this is one of the reasons people church hop, because people get their number. hey man, I see you're still doing this thing. Why are you done? I'm feeling called to another church. Then they end up in the other church and people find out, and then they move to another church. Reminds me of a story of a guy who was stranded on an island out in the middle of the ocean. They finally came and rescued him. Saw that he had three buildings that he had built. Three. And so they asked him, well, three buildings. What are these buildings? He says, well, the first building, that's my house. Okay. What are the other two buildings? Well, the next one, that's my church. Okay, your house, your church. What's the third building? He says, that's a church I used to go to. The church, a place to develop a consistent theology, a place to develop friendships, a place to grow together.

0: Pastor Greg Laurie, with important insight on the role the church should play in our daily lives. We're learning a lot from this new series on a new beginning called The Upside Down Life, based in the book of Acts. Now, as important as it is to be a part of a good church, it's not church membership that gets us to heaven. It's only through a relationship with Christ that we can know we're going to heaven when this life is over. Do you have that assurance? Pastor Greg, it's just not a good idea to assume everything's just going to work out okay, is it?
1: No, this is one area of your life you want to be sure about, where you're going to spend eternity. The Bible says, "These things we write to you, that you may believe on the Son of God and that you may know that you have eternal life." Listen, I know I have eternal life. I know I'll go to heaven one day. And I hope that doesn't sound boastful. And if it does, I'm boasting in what God has done for me, not in what I've done for God. The reason I know these things is because I've turned from my sin and I've put my faith in Christ, you see. And if you do the same, you can have this same hope. You just need to call out to the Lord and admit you're a sinner and ask Jesus Christ to forgive you and come into your life. The Bible says, whoever will call upon the name of the Lord will be saved. Will you call upon him right now? I'm going to pray a simple prayer, and I'm going to ask you to pray this prayer after me, if you would. So if you want to know that you'll go to heaven when you die, if you want to know for certain that Christ is living in your life, then pray this prayer with me. Just pray these words. Lord Jesus, I know I am a sinner, but I know you are the Savior who died on the cross for my sin. I turn from my sin now, and I choose to follow you from this moment forward as my Savior and my Lord, as my God and my friend. Thank you for hearing this prayer. Thank you for answering this prayer. And I ask this in Jesus' name. Amen.
0: Amen. 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Well, Pastor Greg, we heard about an aging family member of ours who made some macaroni salad one day. And she had made it for years. Well, she called her sister and told her she made some macaroni salad, but it didn't yield very much. Maybe one serving, if that. And the sister asked her, "Did you remember the macaroni?" Oh my goodness, that's what's wrong. You know, when we live the Christian life, we need to remember all the ingredients, don't we?
1: Yes.
0: If we don't have all the ingredients, we're not doing it right. And you have a new book that gives us sort of the recipe, don't you?
1: Yeah, I think of a related story of a friend of mine whose mother made the best coconut cake you've ever had in your life. But then as time began to pass, she started forgetting things. And one time she put salt in instead of sugar. So different experience.
0: Oh,
1: so
0: man.
1: Ingredients matter. Balance matters. And so that is also true of the Christian life. There needs to be a consistency in what we do. Let me illustrate. Every growing Christian needs to open the Bible each and every day and read it. They should also memorize it. They need to internalize it. They need to meditate on it. You know, someone says, happy is the man or the woman that meditates in God's word day and night. And the word meditate means to ponder, think about, contemplate. You know, in Eastern meditation, one seeks to empty their mind. But in biblical meditation, using that word contextually, one fills their mind with the word of God. Well, you never outgrow this. But a lot of Christians don't have this discipline in their life, and they wonder where they're deficient spiritually. Well, I would illustrate it this way. Let's say you're feeling lethargic and tired and even sick, and the next day you're feeling worse. My question is, when did you eat last? You have to keep a regular diet of the right kind of food, because you can eat the wrong kind of food too, can't you? So the word of God, you know, if you have a diet of social media and you don't take time for the word of God, this is going to have a damaging effect on your life. So this is just one of the things we talk about in this new book called What Every Growing Christian Needs to Know. I think you're going to read things in this book you've heard before. I think you're going to read things you've never read before. And I hope that you'll start applying these principles. And we want to send you this book for your gift of any size. Now, what that means is whatever you send, we'll send you this book. But what we're asking is please be generous and give what you can. Some can only give a little. They'll get a copy. Others can give more. That enables us to reach more people. 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So get your copy of What Every Growing Christian Needs to Know right now. Dave, tell them how to get a copy.
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3: Friend, we are all dead in our sins at one point or another, but you can become alive in Christ today when you accept Jesus as your Lord and Savior. My name is Wyatt, by the way. You're listening to Listener Supported Faith Radio. Maybe you've stumbled across us for the first time today. You're thinking about beginning a relationship with Jesus. You are here for a reason. God has you exactly where he wants you, and he wants you to know that truth, friend, that you may be dead in your sins, but you can be alive in Christ. And it doesn't matter what those sins are, what your background is, you have an opportunity to begin a new life as a son or a daughter of the living God today, to experience what true hope and joy feels like. It's a big step though, I get it. It's maybe a little daunting for you. 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
4: Are you feeling isolated? 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
11: Jesus has purchased a marvelous inheritance for us. Through his death and resurrection, he's opened the way for us to be reconciled to God and to enjoy everlasting life. The will of God has been signed by the Father and sealed by the Son, but what's been signed and sealed still needs to be delivered. How can the will of God be delivered to us? The answer is by the Holy Spirit. Without the Holy Spirit, salvation would be a theoretical possibility, but no one would ever arrive in heaven. Without the Spirit, all that Jesus has done would be like a will that was never read, a gift that was never received, or an inheritance that was never enjoyed. So thank God for the Holy Spirit who takes what Jesus has accomplished and applies it to us.
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1: Yeah.
15: 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There's never, ever a substitute for having conversations with your kids. Hey, there are these videos out there. If you ever see one, know that Christians don't watch stuff like that. If you see it, shut it down. Come tell me. I promise I won't be angry with you. I'll be glad you told me.
14: Welcome to Family Life Today, where we want to help you pursue the relationships that matter most. 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
14: We have Jacob Valk back with us today. He's the co-executive director and co-founder of Into the Light Ministries.
16: Fasten your seatbelt. We're going to talk about some heavy stuff today, like AI porn.
14: Yeah, this is some stuff that maybe you...
16: How to lock down your house tech-wise.
14: You may not know any of this, and we need to know it. These are topics and conversations that we need to know how to navigate. And you're going to be like, what?
16: Yeah, but it's going to be life-changing for you and your kids and your legacy.
14: So here we go.
16: You mentioned earlier tech-wise and how to lock down your house. A lot of us are parents and grandparents, and we're like, okay, ding, ding, ding, ding. He said something about tech.
15: Yeah.
16: How do I help my son and daughter? What do I need to know and do? I know we can't do a tech class right now, but...
14: But even what I've seen with our grandkids even is... I've been with them when they're at friends' houses. Mm. And you've got a 7-year-old and the 12-year-old pulls out the phone.
15: Yeah.
14: And now they're on it. So those are questions like, that's a big deal.
15: Let's dive in. I think one of the things to start off, I hear this day in and day out with my job, is parents will come to me and say, I'm not a techie. Yep. I'm just not a techie. I can't do this stuff. I get it. Finally, I'm younger. I'm getting to the point where I'm like, we're on iPhone what now? Like, yeah. 18, 17, I don't know. But for every parent here, there was a period where you weren't a driver, but you learned, right? You got driver's ed. You had to go with some awkward stuff. You took time. But for most of us, we were motivated enough to say, I want to get places and hang out with friends, that you learned the reasonably complicated process of driving a car and all the road signs and all the stuff. And now you don't even think about it. So
14: you're saying we all have to get our license.
15: A little bit, yeah. So, but it's possible. So I think that the lie the devil likes to slip in is this lie that you will never get techie enough to make a difference. As a parent, you are equipped with the tools you need, both broadly as a parent, God gives us everything we need for the work he calls us to do, but also there are tools out there that will give you enough of what you need to make a radical difference in your home for safety. Mm. So some of those tools, and we'll talk about, include things like Covenant Eyes.
16: Software you put on your phone, any device. Yep.
15: Amazing. Bark is a really great one.
16: Bark? So B-A-R-K?
15: Yep, B-A-R-K. So they're another amazing parental control software. And so, and we reference all this stuff. So we made a series called TechSafe that's a tutorial set for every single device in your home, giving you what you need to lock it down. And some of this stuff, it's kind of esoteric, but I want to walk you through a bit about how you can think of safety in your home. For anyone listening, hang in there. This will make sense. It's cerebral, but it'll click. Let's think about how an image, let's say a sexually explicit image, is going to get to the device that you're holding. Let's follow the journey. First, it's stored in servers way out where. You've got no control over that, right? But as it comes into your house, it comes through either wires or satellite, right, over the internet, and it arrives at the first stop in your home is it arrives at your modem. Your modem, your Wi-Fi router, right? And then it gets sent out over the Wi-Fi and it arrives at your phone. Then it's processed by the, you know, your phone, and then it's processed by whatever app is being used, and then it displays it on a screen. That's the journey it took. What we can do is if we can go back and retrace that step, we can find out what you can do as a parent at each step of the journey. So stored in a server out in pick your place, can't do anything about it. But when it comes to your house, it first has to go through your Wi-Fi router. You have an unbelievable amount of control at that point in the journey. So Bark is one of them. Griffin is another. They make Wi-Fi routers that pair up with super user-friendly apps that allow you to do so much with your Wi-Fi. For anyone, you could nuke the Wi-Fi at 9 p.m. at night if you want to, which is one of the times where it's most accessed.
16: Yeah,
15: so
16: sure
15: if you just
16: enough.
15: Kill
14: That's
15: your
14: amazing.
15: Wi-Fi, it's a toggle. Your Wi-Fi's gone.
14: Come on.
15: You can isolate specific devices in the house to turn off at 9 p.m. If you're the parents and you want to get till 10, that's fine. You can set up multiple firewalls of like different explicit content. You can lock YouTube if you think, you know, there's a lot of explicit content on YouTube. And if you think, you know what, I don't think my 7-year-old needs YouTube. Doop. All of that before it even gets over the Wi-Fi to a device. Mm. But let's say that it goes to a device. On the device, you can have device-specific monitoring. This is where Covenant Eyes comes in. Yep. Bark has some of them as well, accountable to you. There's lots of great stuff over there. You can kind of do some research. Let's say an image gets past your Wi-Fi level router controls and gets to the device. These programs act as a filter before it even gets to the app. And it says, you know what? Hey, that's explicit. We're going to cut that out. So even the app itself doesn't have access to it. And then the final thing is, even if it comes onto a screen, like we've had some conversations about talking to your kids about these things, they have the option of self-control, of discipline, of saying, you know, my mom told me what that is. I'm not going to look at it. So we just talked about two layers of security you can add that is really helpful. Here's a third. That phone might be so dumb that it couldn't get that photo to begin with. And these phones, there's these phones called Light Phone or Wise Phone. They're black and white, hyper minimalistic. They are an amazing phone to give to a 10-year-old because it's a 10-year-old that can call you at baseball. They can text you when they're coming home or whatever, if they have some freedom and they're 10, but they couldn't get an explicit image if they tried. The phone just can't do it. They're dumbed down to oblivion.
14: So it has no apps on it.
15: It has four or five apps that are, but no like app store to get apps for.
14: Okay.
15: So now let's just look at what we've done. Maybe your 10-year-old needs a way to communicate with you guys. great. Dumb phone, Covenant Eyes on any devices that aren't a dumb phone, and router level blocking. You've just put in three levels of wisdom that still gives your child, you know, an ability to communicate and be responsible, but you've just set up so much wise practices. Thinking of it in that terms also begins to think of other devices like your TV. Do we realize that your TV is a computer? It has a browser. You can search stuff on it. We don't intuitively think that way. We think of TV for Netflix, but you can search the internet on a TV. So having this protection at a Wi-Fi level just cuts out all the garbage before it gets to the TV. But even TVs often have pretty robust parenting controls set up inside. So this stuff, you might be listening going, oh, I just couldn't.
14: Like, where's my tutorial? And you're saying you have that.
15: Yeah.
14: You built it.
15: Yeah
14: we built that. It's one of your resources.
15: And if you just sit down, a lot of these tools, especially the ones like Bark, they were built for parents, not tech wizards. You don't have to go, you know, dig up a VPN or know how to wire a mainframe. I don't even know what that means. They're built for you to protect your family.
14: Yeah. So they would go to what?
15: If you decide to go to our series first, we link to all of our best resources.
14: That's the way to do it.
15: It just really takes you sitting down with a cup of coffee and a half hour just trying to think about how these things work. And you'll be shocked at how much you can actually understand a device with just a bit of effort.
14: That's and good. I'm just going to say, as a parent, you're probably sitting at practices or waiting in a carpool line. Check it out on your phone as you're waiting, because this is something we need to make time to do. I know that I had this with my kids when they would go to friends' houses. Maybe my kids didn't have a phone then, but their friends do.
15: Yep.
14: So how do we protect our kids? And what does that conversation sound like from their friends' phones?
15: So much harder. And so there's a couple ways you can tackle this. The most idealistic way, this is hard, building communities, talking about these things together. So here I'm going to plug our parenting and pornography masterclass. Let's say you got a couple of close friends and your kids are the same age. Gather together for a Wednesday night and watch for 9 Wednesdays in a row. This is logistically hard. I get it. But our series walks through all of these issues in parenting and pornography and helps you understand, you know, all the steps you need to think about this issue. The upside of doing it with your friends, with the kids of the same age, is that you can have conversations that were harder to have before. So you don't sound accusatory when you look over at Dan and Susie and be like, hey guys, like, are your devices, hey, what are you saying about us? But now you have a vocabulary of saying, hey, what are your devices set up? Because I'm not saying anything special about you. I'm just saying devices have access points, which we know. We share vocabulary, we share values. So having friends who you can count on that they've set up security and thoughtfulness in their home goes a long way to being able to say, yeah, you guys go hang out at their house. I know what their MO is as parents too. Mm. But your children will encounter explicit material at some point.
16: Yeah.
15: That is just a given.
16: You don't want to hear it, but it's true.
15: It's true. There's never, ever a substitute for having conversations with your kids. It can be as easy as just repeating rhythms like, hey, there are these videos out there of naked people. If you ever see one, know that Christians don't watch stuff like that. If you see it, shut it down. Come tell me. I promise I won't be angry with you. I'll be glad you told me. Mm. Scripts like that you loop over and over and over and over. Yeah. Give them something where they, if they see explicit material, they can go, ah, that's what mom told me. And if it's their friends, they can go, hey, I'm not about this.
16: AI porn.
15: I'm not an AI alarmist in a sense. I use ChatGPT. It's a tool in our toolbox to do things. But AI pornography does two things that are terrifying. Someone's perverted sinful desire can be spelled out to a AI video engine, and that engine will spit them back what they want. There's a famous porn website that I won't name here that releases a recap every year. The most searched porn words were terms that are all distortions of God's design. It's all horrible things. This is the underbelly that no one wants to talk about of the sin that we consume as a nation. America is the number one consumer of this. You guys are married, you've been married, you've had a beautiful marriage for many years. So much marriage is dying to yourself. It's faithfulness, it's long-term love, it's quirks and annoyances you have to deal with and talk about.
14: It's spiritual and physical intimacy.
15: Amen.
14: Which is beautiful, which is God's design.
15: Right.
14: And you're saying this just...
15: What AI porn does is it allows you to mold and shape someone else to suit your exact whim. It's so depraved on so many levels. Like, that's a Tower of Babel that we've never encountered before. But the other thing that AI is doing is it's adding a relational component to porn that we've never quite had before. So porn has always been, you go into it, you get out, and that's that. Now there's the chatbots, the conversational partners are so good that you'll actually be conversing and chatting with this AI companion, maybe hours.
14: Did you see the woman in Japan that married her AI?
15: Oh, yeah, yeah, that's getting more and more.
14: What in the world? So it's not even a person.
15: No.
14: It's an AI bot.
16: So you're chatting with a made up
14: person.
16: Well, the person you made up.
15: Yeah. That's it, right?
14: Oh, yeah.
15: And so what's fascinating about it is it's trying to, distorted and sinfully, trying to redeem something out of pornography that pornography's cut out. It's relationship. And so what these AI bots are doing is covering it with this veneer of relationality that makes it feel more wholesome, makes it feel more real.
14: Or not as bad.
15: And the greatest lies of the devil are always inching closer and closer towards the truth. So as long as I think the devil's perfectly content to give you a more fulfilling, more richer, hear the air quotes, pornography in this relational dynamic, as long as it keeps you out of what God's true and beautiful design is.
14: He's for trying
15: sexuality.
14: To mimic God.
15: Yeah. So it's dark. It's dark. But understanding these things, I think just highlights for us why we can never let off the gas of proclaiming marriage.
14: Do we have that conversation with our high school kids of what's happening?
15: Oh, yeah.
16: They know.
15: They know.
14: Yeah.
15: They know. And you know what? At the end of the day, AI porn's no different than regular porn. It's still sin. It's still going outside of God's covenant for marriage, for sexuality. The way to get out of it, it's no different than it is for normal porn. It's good to talk about because I think it gives us, it may give us an in to teenagers to say, hey, this is the new threat on the block. What do you guys think
14: about
15: this?
14: And I know about this. Like, what?
15: But at the end of the day, it's just the gospel that we believe in redeems us from regular pornography and AI pornography alike.
14: One of the questions that we get most often this time of year, and I get it personally, is when women come up to me and say, what study should we do with our small group this year? Have you gotten that?
16: Yeah, I get it from guys. I get it from couples. And here's the thing. You can pick. We've got the art of marriage. We got the art of parenting. We got vertical marriage. We've got all kinds of video studies and workbooks tailor-made for you and a group of couples in your home that literally can change their life. We've done this and you want to do it as well. Let me tell you right now, the Family Life videos and workbooks are 25% off right now through the end of August. 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You just go there, pick the one you want to do. You put it in, you hit play, and you watch God work.
14: It's so good, you guys. I really hope you'll take advantage of this sale. Again, it's 25% off. 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I had a woman direct message me 2 weeks ago, and she said, my husband, I looked at the computer and I've seen all this stuff he's on. So I confronted him. He lied. And she said, this is one of the people, like, I would have told you my husband would never, ever struggle. Mm-hmm. And she said, I'm leaving him. And I said, whoa, hold on. Yeah. She said, I know I've read your book. I know that you and Dave have gone through this. I said, and there's hope. There's great hope, but just to leave him to say it's over. I mean, maybe God has allowed you to see it because maybe you're a part of that healing. Maybe you're a part. I'm not saying you just look the other way. I'm saying maybe it's time for him to come into the light and you're a part of that journey. Yeah. I said, I responded horribly, yelling, mad, you lied, you did this, how can I trust you? And I said, I regret my response now. Because I know that I had a big part to play in Dave's recovering from
16: it. Oh, yeah, and she's my partner. Mm. You know, we're a team. It isn't me. It isn't her. We're a team now.
14: If you struggle, I'm struggling. And I have my own things that I struggle with.
16: Yeah, and there's part of me just, you know, I'm thinking there's a guy listening or watching, and he's living with that secret. And he wants to turn it off. For some reason, he keeps listening. I know why you're listening, because God is speaking to you saying, You want freedom? It's a step away. His name is Jesus. You know him. Cool. But if you're not walking with him and you're hiding the secret, I'm just thinking maybe today's your day. Tell a brother, maybe. But you got to tell your spouse eventually. But maybe start with a brother. Sometimes it's a good start to say, will you be my partner? Will you help me take the next step? Because I'm scared to death to tell my spouse, you know. But maybe that's where you start. Would you agree?
15: Amen. And that I think that keys into a really great thing. What's the action step for anyone today who's listening?
14: Yes. Yeah.
15: The action step is first, just pray. Mm. Pray to God and be honest. God has heard a lot of prayers from a lot of broken people over the last few thousand years. He can take it. And he loves you. He cares enough about you. He sent his son to die. That's an easy Christian thing to say, but just think about what it's like for a man to hang on a cross. That's love for you in your sin.
16: Yeah.
15: And then you need to think about and identify a mature Christian in your life to go confess your sin to and ask for help. And this is one of the roadblocks I think the devil fights so hard to convince us. No one's going to listen. No one's going to want to hear me. No one's going to actually help me. Because the devil just hates it when we're real with our sin and we bring it into community. But that's one of the most important steps, because a mature Christian in your life will want to help you. They'll want to give you steps forward. They want to hold you accountable. And there's something really refreshing on the other side of being honest with someone.
16: Yeah.
15: If you're married, it might not be to your spouse right now. This is a long-term strategy to get there.
14: Yeah. And be praying for your spouse.
15: You do that. Oh my goodness.
14: to get ready.
15: Absolutely. And then, so that's a really important step. And one of the next steps is going to be locking down your devices. So take radical measures. What we did with the ministry is we built a series called TechSafe. So it's a tutorial set for every single device in your home, laptop, TV, smartphone, gaming console, and walks you through how to lock that thing down.
14: Wow.
15: So we made that for the parent and for the struggler. It's free on the website. And so if you want some tools, as you're going to a trusted brother or sister saying, hey, I need help, you can come with some tools to say, hey, can you help me cut off access to this content? And then if you want to also then start going into discipleship and say, hey, maybe you're in a position where can we meet once a week? You could walk through the documentary series, and that'll help you get some good theological handholds on this issue that are going to help. Because the first step you take, I think God gives a lot of grace for our first step. He'll often give us extra motivation, extra power initially. Keeping the momentum is hard.
14: And this is all free. Yeah. Your resources are free.
15: Yeah, it's great, eh?
16: The website is?
15: IntoTheLightMinistries.com.
16: Yeah, and we'll put a link in our show notes at familylifetoday.com. You can get to Into the Light through that as well. And I tell you what, that's a step you have to take.
15: You have to take.
16: You just have to take.
15: Yeah.
16: You know, start there and see where God takes it.
14: I think that you're going to want to check out this website because you have a lot of resources.
15: God is good. We've been able to build some stuff. You know, we've talked about most of them. I think for the mom or dad who's listening to this, you know, we have a whole masterclass built for you. Mm. The four parts of the masterclass are, the first part's talking about your marriage. Mm. Okay, how are you guys doing? Mm. How did you learn about sexuality in your home? What's some of the history there? Let's just make sure as a married couple, you're doing all right. And then it equips you to think about God's good design for sexuality, because you can't teach what you don't know. So we brought an amazing professor, Dr. Walker, to really lecture on theology of sexuality. Julie Lowe came in. So she's written a book called Safeguards and a bunch of other books, really talking about age-appropriate categories for your kids.
14: Oh, good.
15: And then the final episode, Justin Wiltmore Early, we flew him in to speak about setting up your home safely. Mm. So it's a boot camp for parents on really thinking through all these issues well, with just some amazing speakers.
14: And let me add, just as a woman, as a mom, maybe you're a single mom, and you're thinking, this is uncomfortable for me to talk to my sons about this, I would have the conversation. And maybe you know somebody from your church, some other men, but don't be afraid to have the conversation with your boys. Yeah. I talked to our boys a lot, and your mom had a huge impact on you, Jacob. Also, if you're saying to your husband, I want you to have that, you have the conversation, you have the conversation. It may be awkward. I'm not sure why, but don't be afraid to initiate the conversation.
16: Just do it. It is awkward. You have to go there.
15: Yeah.
14: Yeah.
16: And it's actually, it's not as awkward as you think.
15: Well, so that's you know? The thing. I have a close friend of mine whose parents never breathed a word about anything related to sexuality. He had to just figure it out by himself. Mm. So he's seven kids, and he got to the point where I don't want to do what my parents said. I'm going to talk to them about these issues. And I was like, hey, let me know how it goes. Like, I just want to know how these conversations with your daughter goes. And he gets back to me kind of laughing, but kind of angry. And he's like, it was not that hard. I just kind of spelled out some of the basics, talked to her, asked her if any questions. She's like, no, dad. And she's like, all right, well, maybe we'll talk about this again in a few weeks. And he's just like, why did I have so much fear? This wasn't that hard. I mean, how awkward is a 7-year-old going to make you? Like, they're 7.
14: Yeah.
15: Just tell him some of the basics. Yep. If you mess up the conversation, that's fine. Do it next week. They're 7. Yeah. You just add age-appropriate categories, right? You're not doing too much, but have these conversations be a regular rhythm of talking to your kids.
16: Yeah, because it's not a one-time conversation.
15: No.
16: It's going to be a lifetime.
15: It just makes it less stressful. Then you don't have to you don't have to nail this perfect conversation where you get all this theatrics inside one. Like, that. Who wants to do that?
16: Yeah.
15: And that way you can just kind of keep coming back on it. My mom, I don't even know how many times my mom would come back to me. And 2 or 3 weeks would go by and she'd be like, hey, Jacob, remember we had that conversation about sex? Yeah. Do you have any questions? Nope. All right. Well, if you have any questions, just know I'm here to answer. Okay, mom. I rarely came back to her, but I always knew, like, yeah, if I had questions, I could ask her. And then that was that. It just wasn't.
16: Yeah. What's so cool is she spelled out, if this happens, here's what you do.
14: Here are your steps.
16: You knew what to do.
15: So important.
14: Well, wow. This ministry that you have, Into the Light Ministries.
16: Thank God for your ministry. Seriously.
14: Thank you. I'm amazed that all your resources are free.
15: Yeah. That's fun, eh?
14: It's so fun. Thank you for that. I feel like as parents, we have to dive into this world if we want to raise kids that we can protect them, but also enlighten them to know this is what God's design is. And we don't want you to walk into this because God has so much more for you.
15: Amen.
16: Keep going, man. The website is?
15: IntoTheLightMinistries.com.
16: Yeah, and we'll put a link in our show notes at familylifetoday.com. You can get to Into the Light through that as well.
15: Grateful. Thanks for having me on, guys. I love this conversation.
14: Oh, it's so good.
16: We meet a ton of couples who say family life helped them when they needed it the most. 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

0: stretch. His steadfast love is not measurable. It's beyond anything that we can fully grasp. And his forgiveness is just as vast. Would you pray with me? Father, your love is higher than I can comprehend. Your mercy reaches farther than I can see. And I praise you for your vast and unfailing love. I confess that I often hold on to guilt that you have taken away. I struggle to believe that I'm fully forgiven. Father, forgive me for doubting the depth of your grace. Help me to trust that you have removed my sin completely. Teach me to walk in the freedom of your forgiveness. Let my heart rest in what you have done. Thank you for loving me with a love that has no limits. Thank you for removing my sin and for drawing me near to you. In Jesus' name, amen. Thank you for joining me today. Until next time, keep delighting in God and seeking his face.
1: When you exercise to get in shape, or when you're learning new things, it takes discipline, focus, restraint. In the same way, God puts you through training to help you become more like him. My child, don't reject the Lord's discipline, and don't be upset when he corrects you. For the Lord corrects those he loves, just as a father corrects a child whom he delights. Growing your faith with Proverbs 3:11-12.
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8: This past summer, I was at a big Christian music festival, and I was walking from show to show when I passed this minivan parked in one of the parking lots where someone had, I think, handwritten a note and stuck it under the back windshield wiper. I'll show you a picture of what the note said. It read, "It's not a religion, it's a relationship." It wasn't the first time I had heard that. Christianity, according to the note, is not a religion, it's a relationship. Have you heard that before? I was down in South America just a few weeks before. I'm in Argentina. I go to this local Argentinian church, and the pastor, he's standing up in front of people like I'm standing up in front of you, and he says to the church, "No es una religión, es una relación," which means, if you don't habla español, it's not a religion, it's a relationship. So different continents, different cultures, different languages, but Christians are all saying the same thing these days, that the Christian faith is not a religion, it's a relationship. And I'm kind of curious what you think about that phrase. You agree or disagree, or do you kind of feel caught in the middle?

0: I mean, on the one hand, technically, isn't Christianity a religion? Out of all the world religions, I think it's the biggest religion. Over 2 billion people are self-confessed Christians when it comes to mark the little box on the census, what religion are you? But then again, just because you're religious or you go to church or say a few prayers, that doesn't mean you necessarily have a real or a close relationship with God. Jesus talked a ton about that, didn't he? But then again, I mean, it wasn't some like random pastor in the 7th century that invented the go to church stuff and say your prayer stuff. Isn't that kind of stuff in the Bible that we should be religious and have these spiritual habits and disciplines? But then again, when Jesus was walking the earth, didn't he most often yell at, get frustrated with people who went to church and said their prayers, but he claimed that they didn't have a real faith or a real connection to his Father in heaven? But then again, didn't Jesus go to church and say his prayers and give his offerings? Wouldn't you have to say that Jesus, when it came to his weekend habits, was very, very religious? But then again, haven't you met people who are super religious, but they're really not at all like Jesus? They go to church, they have a Bible at home, and yet they're not nice. They're not kind. They're not the kind of people that you want to be around. I mean, isn't that where it comes from? Like, just because you're religious, just because you spend Sunday morning in a building, it doesn't make you really close to Jesus. Doesn't make you a person who brings blessing into other people's lives. There seems to be so much on either side of the religion and relationship debate. And that's why today I want to slow down. I want to push pause. And I want to closely examine with an open Bible this confusing thing that a lot of Christians say. Is what we're doing here, is what God wants you to do week after week, is be religious or just have a personal relationship with Jesus somewhere in between? That's what we're going to unpack before today's amen. Because in the end, it's not just a Sunday habit. If we can figure out this tension between religion and relationship, we can give to your life a God-given structure and schedule. We can give to you a comfort and a purpose. I would propose to you, I hope, that before this message is over, you're not just going to have the answer to that question, but you're going to have a good pattern for how to live your life in a way that receives God's love and gives God's love. So let's kick off with part one, the religion part. And I'd love for you to grab a pen, because let's define what a religion is. The word religion comes from an old Latin word that literally means to bind, like B-I-N-D, bind. So in the classic technical sense, a religion is something that binds you to beliefs and behaviors, right? A religious person can't just say, well, I think, or I feel, or this is my truth, or this is what I... No, a religion, at least in the technical sense, binds you to a standard that is outside of you. So in the Christian religion, a truly religious Christian person is someone who is bound to the beliefs and the behaviors that Jesus himself spoke, things that are outside of their heart that they're now binding their heart to. So that's why in Christianity, we talk about the 10 commandments instead of the 10 suggestions. You're not allowed to make up your own 10 commandments. It's a standard that's outside of you. It's why early Christians had creeds like the Apostles' Creed, if you've heard of it. They said, this is what the Christian faith is. You and I don't get to decide for ourselves what Christianity is. Here's the things that Jesus taught, the things that we promote, the beliefs that we bind ourselves to. Let me try to describe it like this. I found this stretchy exercise band in my basement. I haven't used it in a long time. Let's pretend for a second that this is me. Well, you don't have to pretend. This actually is me. And this is a Bible. The beliefs and behaviors that Jesus promoted. And let's pretend that this stretchy rope is religion. So what a religion is meant to do is take me and this book and bind us together. Right? It's supposed to wrap around with habits on the weekend, with structure, with community, with pastor, with people, with fellowship, so that my connection to this book is much more difficult to let go of. I might personally have days when I'm hold on really strongly to the ways of Jesus, and there might be days when my grip is weak. But if I have a religion, if I have these outside standards and these people that keep me accountable, if I have these solid creeds that don't come and go with my emotions and my feelings, a religion is meant to bind me to the teachings of this book and the God that is within it. And this is what Jesus wants, right? He loves us. He wants to be closely connected to us. He knows that it's easy to be distracted. And so he wants this system. The Bible, we actually find a very, very like organized, structured system that Jesus created because he wants to keep you close to the God that is inside this book. Now, some people maybe even you, when you see this, you say, oh, that looks uncomfortable. And religion can be uncomfortable. It binds you. It restricts you. It keeps you accountable. It makes you willing to be judged by other people, which is something that many people shed and shun these days. But I would propose to you that when you look in the Bible, all of the religion and the structure and the pastors and the services, all that binding is actually meant for your blessing. It reminds me of an old story, a Greek myth, Ulysses and the Sirens. And you classic history lovers remember the story? Ulysses and his men fought in the Greek Trojan Wars, and they were taking this long, long, long journey home, this giant odyssey. But between the war and home were all kinds of dangers. Ulysses was actually married to his wife Penelope, loved her dearly, missed her intensely. He just wanted to get home, but he knew between war and home was this long journey. And Ulysses had been warned that this actually was one of the most dangerous parts of the journey, the island of the Sirens. The Sirens were able to sing with the most enchanting song. When they were at a distance, you didn't exactly know what they were or who they were, but the sound of their message was so compelling. It was like a magnet for sailors and ships, except the Sirens were vicious monsters who devoured humans and scattered their island with their bones. But Ulysses had been given a heads up that the siren call was nearly irresistible. So he took a bunch of wax, he stuffed it in his sailor's ears, and then he commanded the men before the wax to bind him to the mast of the ship. So they took the stoutest ropes on the ship and they wrapped Ulysses up so that when he heard the siren call, he couldn't go anywhere. As the story goes, when he first hears the siren's voice, it is so beautiful and so compelling that everything in him wants to get closer. He cries out to his men. He begs to be unbound, but they keep sailing on, and Ulysses' life is saved. That's like good religion. See, Jesus knows that there's like a voice out there in the world that sounds so sweet and so compelling that if we hear it without anything holding us back, we might do something that we regret for a long, long time. Right? God's ultimate goal for us is not just to have a good day or a fun week. Like Ulysses, he wants to get us home to a place of infinite and eternal love. He wants to get us to God. But Jesus knows there are a lot of voices that make us forget about God. The siren call of living in the moment, of redefining right and wrong, of doing things my way. It's so compelling because it's just a little bit easier than picking up a cross and following Jesus.
1: 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And through Time of Grace, they're discovering that God's Word speaks directly into real life with truth, grace, and hope. 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
0: And so what does Jesus do? He creates a religion. He binds us. He gives us people who know us and love us and are there to encourage us and to judge us. He gives us a pastor to oversee our spiritual situation, to speak a message outside of us so we don't redefine truth in our own way. He wants to get us to God. And religion is the way he does it. Jesus' half-brother James actually spoke about this. James chapter 1 is where we find these words. Humbly accept the word planted in you, which can save you. Right? This word outside of us, this word that Jesus preached, it can save us forgive us, rescue us. And so James is saying, humbly like Ulysses, be bound to it. Have other people hold you accountable to it. This is why we can say without a doubt, Old Testament and New, the life and teaching of Jesus, God is pro-church, God is pro-religion, God is pro-preaching, he is pro-community, pro-pastors. God wants you. He wants every one of his sons and daughters to be very, very, very religious. But I think you all know the sermon can end here because, well, the truth is there's a lot of people who seem very religious and they show up in a church and they say their prayers and they have their Bibles, but something just seems off. Here's why. Some people consider themselves very religious, but they're not actually bound to the Bible. They go to church and they say the prayer and they give the money and they do the outward thing. But when you look at their life, they're actually not bound to a lifestyle that honors the beliefs and the behaviors that God wants. James, same chapter of the Bible, addresses this. He says, those who consider themselves religious, an interesting phrase. They think they're religious, but they're really not bound. They consider themselves religious and yet do not keep a tight rein on their tongues, deceive themselves. And their religion is worthless, right? It's like the guy who wants to seem very godly, so he brings his kids to church, but as soon as the service is over and there are no witnesses, like he doesn't have a tight rein on his tongue and he hurts his family with his anger and his selfishness. You know, God's in heaven saying, what? You think I just wanted you to sit somewhere for an hour? No, I wanted all of that to change your heart and change the way you treat the people closest to you in your life. You're not going to be perfect, but I want you to be bound to the behaviors that you heard on a Sunday morning, not just to hear them and then to leave them behind. You see, it turns out when you read the Bible that there's a lot of bad religion. People who would pick and choose, not just who would struggle to do the right thing, but who would leave whole pages and chapters of the Bible behind. And the impact was not pleasing to God. Like back in the Old Testament, in the days of the prophet Amos, people went to church. In fact, they'd show up and give offerings to God. The band would start playing. People would sing. They wouldn't mumble the lyrics. And yet when God looked at what was happening, he was not happy. Let me read to you Amos chapter 5. This is God speaking. He says, I hate. Did you know that God hates? I hate, God says, I despise your religious festivals. Your assemblies, your church services are a stench to me. Even though you bring me burnt offerings and grain offerings, you think you're religious, I will not accept them. Away with the noise of your songs. I will not listen to the music of your harps. Can you imagine if I showed up on stage and said, get the band out of here. Stop singing. I hate this. Well, here's why God felt so strongly. He says, but let justice roll on like a river and righteousness like a never failing stream. Now, people came to church and then they took advantage of the poor. The judge would sing spiritual songs and then he'd take a bribe and injustice got the final word. God said, if you want to be religious, don't pick one or the other. Actually be bound to the things I say in my book. And the New Testament comes around and Jesus shows up. And who does Jesus have the most beef with? The religious guys. Because they skipped church? Oh no, they went to church. Because they never gave money to the church? Oh no. Jesus said they would pick little leaves out of their garden and give 1 out of 10 just to make sure they were tithing. But Jesus said to these church going guys, you've strained out a gnat and swallowed a camel. You do the little religious thing, but you miss the big thing like love, forgiveness, justice, righteousness. Jesus was all for church, just not that kind of church. So I would say, does God want you to be religious? Yes, but not partly religious, not picking and choosing. People get hurt by partially religious people. So write this down. Here's the biblical cure to this problem. The biblical cure is that we must refuse to buffet the Bible. Y'all know what I mean by that? Quick show of hands. How many of you like buffets? If you're not raising your hand right now, understand you as a human being. Buffets are the best. Why are buffets amazing? Because you get what you want and you skip what you don't. Salad bar, no gracias. Dessert station, yes, please. Give me the big, you know, whatever you like, you can get at a buffet. Let me put it this way. At a buffet, your will is done. And Jesus says, we just can't do that with the teachings of God, right? We can't skip the pages we don't like or the ones that are difficult. The Christian religion is a standard that is outside of us. And so Christ cares about all of it. So here's a big religious reflection question for us all today. Is there anything God is serving in his word that you're skipping? Is there any part, you know, just because it's costly and it's difficult and it's too challenging that, you know, you want to feel like you have this connection to God, but you're just going to not even try when it comes to that?
1: Before we wrap up our time together today, let's go one-on-one with Pastor Mike with another tough question from listeners.
2: Is spanking your children a sin? That was the short, but oh so important question a parent recently asked me. I'm not sure if you know the pendulum swing in parenting, where before physical corporal punishment was so commonplace. In fact, it didn't even have to be your kid a few generations ago. You could swat any kid that you thought was misbehaving on the backside. But now things are very different. We see trends with gentle parenting, with not telling children no, with definitely not doing anything physical. We don't want to scar them. We don't want to turn their hearts against us. So what should a Bible-believing Christian think? What do the scriptures say about parenting? Is spanking, is taking some physical action to discipline a child a sin, or is it not? Yeah, before I open my Bible and share some of its answers with you, I want to share just a few experiences that I've had. I'm the father of two now teenage daughters. And when those girls were little, Brooklyn and Maya were 15 months apart, little Brooklyn, our firstborn, had a spirit where if I just looked at her, she would break down in remorse. She had such a tender spirit that if I, you know, I kind of worked on that one eyebrow raise, like the wrestler, The Rock. If I would just get serious and look at her and say, Brooklyn, she would melt in remorse. She wouldn't stamp her feet or cross her arms. She was just a tender hearted kid. And I thought, oh, this parenting thing, it's kind of easy. Oh, and I would come back to eat those words. Because my second born, our precious Maya, came and she was spirited and she was wonderful. And it's shocking to me now because she has the most empathetic, compassionate, sincere conscience of almost anyone that I know. But in those early days, she was so unbelievably stubborn. She would punch and kick. She would bite her sister and we would, I do the eyebrow raise and she would just look back at me like it was nothing. We would set her on the naughty step. I think it was the second stair of the carpeted stair. Like her little butt was imprinted in that step. We tried to be patient. We tried to use our words. And that kid was like a hardened convict. She would not listen to us. But I'll tell you this. After a lot of patient parenting, there were a few moments when I turned to spanking. And I didn't do it in uncontrolled anger or rage. And I found out very quickly that she feared it. That it was the one thing that could break that spirit and sometimes help her to realize the seriousness of the sins that she was committing. We didn't do it often. It was normally me and not my wife. It was a rare occasion, but I saw the effectiveness of that moment. And then I have this voice in the back of my head of a good friend who works at a national level here in the United States with victims of child abuse. And he has seen in so many instances how actually religious parents have used certain Bible passages to let loose their uncontrolled rage. That they've not disciplined their kids, they have abused them, and they've covered up their abuse with a passage like the one from the Proverbs, spare the rod and spoil the child. And they ignore all the other passages about gentleness, about not exasperating your children, about being patient, about not giving in to your anger and to your rage. It is a really difficult biblical debate because some people sadly bear scars and those scars somehow have God's name attached to them. Someone was the victim of abuse and their parents would say, well, I was just obeying the Bible, when the truth was it was anything but. So how do we get through all this? Is spanking good, bad, biblical, not sinful, holy for good Christian parents? I'll open my Bible really quickly to the book of Ephesians. It says this in chapter 4. In your anger, do not sin. Sometimes kids make you angry because kids are being rebellious. And I know that feeling as a father, especially when my kids were so little. You're so frustrated. They're just fighting your good God-given authority. That makes you angry. And this is a good warning. In your anger, do not sin. Don't discipline your child for their detriment instead of their benefit, just because you're mad about it. Don't let any punishment, any words that come out of you be a reaction, like sinning against your kid because they sinned against you first. These are good words for every parent. In your frustration, in your parenting anger, do not sin. In fact, in a section on Christian households, Paul says this to fathers, verse 4 of Ephesians 6, fathers, do not exasperate your children. It's a big word that means don't lead them to unnecessary frustration. As you raise them, disciple them, teach them, even discipline them, don't do it in such a way that's going to make them turn back in hard-hearted rebelliousness because you were harsh and cruel. If someone asked me, is corporal punishment a sin? I would say biblically, no. Is spanking always off the table? I would say biblically, no. But if you choose those moments, I pray that they are rare and that they are done in the spirit of these passages, not to exasperate a child, but as an effective tool to help them see their sin, not done in anger or rage, but in patience and love. This is where if you're married, you too can pray, can talk it through, can tag out and tap out if you feel too frustrated to effectively discipline in that moment. We want to treat our children like God treats us. And God sometimes is stern and serious, and then he's filled with compassion and love. I pray that as we raise our children in the Lord, they sense the exact same things from us.
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0: Who would ever say, I make God happy? I'm Jesus's best friend. God loves me more. Like, I would never be bold enough to say that, but my religion, the Christian religion of this book, promised me, this is me, exactly that. Friends, Jesus did not bleed and die and rise to bind you to a pew. He did all that to bind you to a person, a perfect relationship with a perfect God.
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3: 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I'm Wyatt. I'm the producer of The Bill Arnold Show here at Faith Radio. Thanks for spending some time with us. I want you to know that there's all kinds of loneliness in our world, and there are different types of experiences that we have when it comes to that word lonely. Maybe you're longing for a spouse. Maybe you've lost a loved one recently. Could be something else. I don't know. That's between you and God. But know that with God, you are never alone, friend. And we want to remind you of that daily here at Faith Radio. So if you want encouragement and reminders that with God, you're never alone, text the word lonely to 877-933-2484. And our very own Carmen LaBurge will truly remind you that with God, you, friend, are never alone.
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7: This is Hope with God. I'm Andrew Palau. In the Bible, Deborah was a powerful woman appointed by God. She was appointed to be a leader and a judge over Israel. She faced dangerous enemies and uncertain times, yet she stood strong. Why? Because she trusted God. Through her courage, her voice, through her obedience, God brought hope and victory to his people. God often calls ordinary people to do extraordinary things. Your voice, your life, it matters. And the same God who gave Deborah courage wants to meet with you today and give you courage. He wants to walk with you through it all and guide your life and show you that he does care. Do you want to get to know him and discover his plans for your life? 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Say, God, I want to know you. 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Amen. 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
10: Did you not know that Jesus, although he was the Son of God, all God, yet all man, was one who knew better than to be a Lone Ranger? Now, if anybody could have pulled off being a Lone Ranger, it would have been Jesus, because he's God. But Jesus came to this earth and knew that in order to fulfill the purpose of his Father, he needed to identify a social support system. He knew that his message would be to humanity, his service would be to humanity. He knew that life was not just about himself, it was about other people. And he also knew that the Father would use other people, not only for him to be a blessing to, but for them to be a blessing to him. Now, there are some Christians who think, in fact, they sing songs, you can have the whole world, Just give me Jesus. May I suggest to you, I know what we mean when we sing that. You know, that's one of the verses, do I have decided to follow Jesus. You who grew up in church, you got to go back for songs like that. We who grew up in church, I have decided to follow Jesus. No turning back, no turning back. The world behind me, the cross before me. Remember that? And then there was another verse that said, you can have this whole world, just give me Jesus. I know what we mean, but in a literal, let's just be literal for a moment. In the literal sense, you need more than Jesus. Because Jesus needed more than Jesus. So if Jesus needed more than himself, what chance do you think you have making it through life and doing the will of God without cultivating a social support system? Let me just show you how it played out in the life of Jesus. Jesus had several categories of people. He ministered to the masses, the whosoever will, those who came, those who followed him, those who sat on the hill on the mountainside as he taught. He ministered to the masses. He ministered to people when they came saying, Son of God, have mercy on me. He ministered to them. He gave of himself. He poured himself out in ministry. He ministered to the masses. He trained the 70. There's one point at which it says he sent 70 people out, two by two. And he trained them and he taught them how to serve, how to give of themselves, how to follow his example. And then you understand that he mentored the 12. He mentored the 12. He took those 12 that he specifically called. He knew that they were going to be the apostles. They were going to form the foundation for the early church. And so he, in a very special way, spent time with them. They walked with him. They followed him. And he mentored them. But let me tell you something else. He also had people in his life who were those people that you would identify as his friends. These are people that he wasn't just giving to, but these are people who were giving to him. Dr. Richard Swenson, in his book, Margin, refers to these kinds of people as fillers versus drainers. Everybody who is truly serving, especially if you found your niche in ministry and you're doing the thing God has called you to do, and even if you're not formally serving, if you are a person who gives of yourself on your job, gives of yourself in your home to your children and your spouse and what have you, if you volunteer maybe in the community, and especially if you are involved in ministry in a church or parachurch ministry context, you are familiar with the fact that giving causes you to be drained. As you serve people's needs, as you take care of them, it drains you. And so God has so designed life that in order to handle the drain, you are to develop wisdom in the area of cultivating social support systems that will produce fillers so that you have something you can give when the drainers show up. Have you ever met a Christian who is constantly drained, constantly giving, but doesn't have an adequate support system? What ends up happening is people like that become irritable. They become frustrated. They have trouble controlling their anger. Don't mind Christians. Saved. Some of them say saved, sanctified, filled with the Holy Ghost. They're stressed. They're fatigued. They're impatient. They're insecure. Some of them have a persecution complex. And it's all because they have violated the principle of balance. And unlike their Savior, they have not invested enough time in developing a social support system. Jesus didn't do that. He didn't just minister to the masses and teach the 70 and mentor his disciples, but he found people who he just would spend time with. And they're obviously the kinds of people that you connect with in a way that you feel stronger when you leave them than you were when you first got to them. You know the kind of people I'm talking about? Whoever it is who makes you feel better when you're done spending time with them than before you showed up, that's a filler. Sometimes activities are fillers, part of your support system. Activities, doing things that you can enjoy doing. Now, in Jesus' life, we can clearly see perhaps he had activities, but we're not shown those in the pages of the Gospels. The Gospels tell us at one point that they couldn't possibly tell us every aspect of Jesus' life, but we have the essentials. But you do see some of the people who were fillers in his life. There are six in particular. Three of them were also disciples, Peter, James, and John. When you read the account of Jesus in the Garden of Gethsemane, in Matthew chapter 26, what you'll find is he took all the 11, Judas had already gone to betray him. He took the 11 with him in the garden, and then he said to eight of them, sit here, I'm going further to pray. And eight of them sat there, and the Bible says he took Peter, James, and John and walked further and said to them things he didn't say to the eight. He expressed his heart to them in a way he hadn't expressed it to the eight. He said to them, my soul is exceedingly sorrowful unto death. Fellas, I feel like I'm about to die. He wasn't talking about I'm going to the cross. He means in this moment, I can hardly take the pressure of this moment, the imminent betrayal, which he knew, of course, was going to occur. The fact that he was now staring at a night of torture, and that ultimately, after being tortured to within inches of his physical life, he was going to hang on a cross and had done absolutely nothing wrong. And his humanity was experiencing the crisis of all of that. And he said to people he trusted, I feel like I'm about to die. These fellas not only were with him at that all important moment, but earlier in his ministry, there were times he would hang out with them and he didn't hang out with all of the 12. Those were the three he took up on what we call the Mount of Transfiguration. You remember that in the gospel? Where Jesus went up on the mountain and God gave him a wonderful experience in that moment. And God sent out of eternity, he sent Moses and Elijah, the law and the prophet. And Jesus was transfigured in front of these three fellas. And Jesus was hanging out with Moses and Elijah, just talking. Hey, how you doing? We don't know what they were saying, but they were hanging out, having fellowship up there on that mount. And Peter, James, and John got to watch it. The others didn't. These were people who had a unique relationship with Jesus. And I call them some of his fillers. There were three other people who were fillers that we know of: Mary, Martha, and Lazarus. When you look at John chapter 11, the story of Lazarus being sick and eventually dying, and then Jesus raising him from the dead, notice, I believe it's verse 5, that tells you that Jesus loved Mary and Martha and Lazarus. Wait a minute. I thought Jesus loved everybody. What you mean he loved Mary, Martha, and Lazarus? Doesn't he love me? Yes. Yes, he does. Loved you so much he went to the cross for you. But that's not what he meant there. What he meant there was he had a unique relationship with these people because they were fillers for him. They were people who left him stronger than they found him. When he would go to their house in Bethany, Bethany was a little village down about 2 miles down the road from Jerusalem. When he'd go to their house, he didn't go there to minister. When you read that story in Luke chapter 10, you'll see the story of Jesus going to the village of Bethany and Martha opening her home to him and his disciples. Perhaps that was the beginning of a very close relationship. When she first opened her home and they could come to fellowship and hang out. In fact, in that story, you find Martha cooking. She gonna feed him, take care of him. And you find Mary sitting at his feet listening to him. And then you see it's downright comical because Martha, who wants to serve him, who wants to meet his needs, is focused on one thing. Mary's focused on quite another. Mary's like, do you know who this is we have in our house? I want to hear everything he's got to say. And she found a seat by his feet, and she wanted to hear the word that came from his mouth. Nothing wrong with it. It's just that he didn't come to preach. He came to eat. You know that because when he corrects Martha's emphasis, he's just saying, you're troubled about many things. You've gotten yourself all worked up because you know what happened. Martha comes bursting out of the kitchen and she says, Lord, I'm in here cooking all by myself. Why don't you tell Mary to get up and come help me? Right there in your Bible. And she's frustrated. And you know how you get when you get frustrated. See, in that moment, she's out of balance. She's focused on, I want to get this meal done right. But, you know, have you ever seen people who are so busy trying to be host or hostesses until they end up being rude? You ever had that happen? You know, they're trying to do a nice thing, but time their nerves are frayed. They're sick of everybody. By the time they invite you to the table, just come on, just sit down, just sit down. Well, wait now. I thought we were supposed to have a little fun. And so Martha had a good idea, she just didn't have a good execution plan. So by the time she comes out, she's frustrated. It's too late, man. She's going to lay into Jesus and Mary. It is. She's picking on Jesus. Why don't you tell her? You're the one out here talking. If it wasn't for you out here talking. Let me tell you something, folks. We got to understand that balanced living is the key, and part of that is finding fillers. We know these folks got that all straightened out, and Jesus undoubtedly spent many wonderful times with them, so that when you get to John 11, the writer just flat out says he loved them. He loved these people. They were special to him. See, this is one of the things where people who are unbalanced spiritually have a problem, because they think that if you're truly spiritual, everybody in your life is exactly the same. And they don't understand that's not so. It wasn't so for Jesus, and it shouldn't be so for you. Some folk in your life are there to drain you. It's called service. You give to them. It's not reciprocal. You're giving, they're taking. Come on now. Your children, you got to serve their needs. You got to train them in the fear and admonition of the Lord. You've got to pay their bills and feed them and clothe them and teach them and go through their changes with them. Get through adolescence with them without losing your natural mind. Isn't that right? You're working, man. It's thankless work. My mother, for years, we heard her fussing, just fussing. I just do and do and do for you kids. Look like it's never enough every time I turn up. She was a giver. We were the takers. Our favorite word was ma. Now listen, that's part of God's plan. And that's why if you're doing it right, according to wisdom, you're training them, you're teaching them, you're working yourself out of a job. Eventually, they shouldn't need you in the way that they once did. If you're doing it right. That means you have served well enough. You put in your time, or some would call it doing time. You did your time, and the result is, the fruit of your labor is, you have a well-adjusted, hopefully spiritually minded child who loves God, is ready now to go out into the world, so that as you continue your relationship, you can enjoy watching them as they embark on life's journey. And if your kids develop right, they'll respect and appreciate and love you more, or at least differently, after they've left your home or left your direct care. Because as they're growing up and becoming people who are drained, then they come to see how much you really did. I loved my mother growing up, but after a while, I was like, Mom, you are really all right. You are, give me some depth. You are all right. Because you have a different perspective later on as to how much they sacrifice in order to do for you. But you got to understand, some people are going to drain you because they need what God has put in you to give to them. And they're not there to serve you. And until you get this balance thing right, that's how you get frustrated with the wrong people sometimes. And when you get mad at people whose job it is for you to serve them and love them and take care of them, you've missed God's wisdom. There are some people who are supposed to take from you. And if they never say thank what God told me to do in their lives. And you got to get that straight, because there will be people in your life who you give the last ounce to them and they just walk away. See you. But God will set you up. If you allow him, he'll bless you to cultivate a support system with people, with activities, whatever it takes to build you up. Now, you got to know your temperament. That's part of the wisdom. You got to know your temperament. My wife and I are very different when it comes to this. We've laughed about it over the years after we finally got it straight. We used to fuss about it a lot. Eventually, we came to laugh about it and to realize it. The way she gets filled is she needs a nice book and a couch and quiet. And she can delve into a book or maybe listen to a teaching CD of some woman that she really admires and what have you. And she'll listen and what have you. She goes to a lot of these conferences. She's now speaking in a lot of them and sharing, and she's building a nice network of pastors' wives. And she's got to think she knows what works for her. And so she'll go to the meeting she wants to go to. But at home, when she really wants to be filled, she needs a book and a couch and quiet. When I want to be filled, I need activity. See, I don't want to sit when I want to be filled. And she used to watch me, and I would preach a couple times a day and then come home Sunday afternoon and eat some lunch, and then I'm ready. All right, where are our friends? Let's go do something. I want to do something because I've been working all day. I've been serving. I've been giving. I want to get with some folk who can make me laugh. We can act stupid. And you got to find your crew, because not everybody's in the stupid crew. Come on, now some folk, they catch you out. They say, oh, this is the pastor. I've been meaning to talk to him. And I'm out trying to have fun, and you asking me little Bible trivia questions. Trying to enjoy myself. And you're like, pastor, can animals sin? And I feel like saying, no, but I can if you don't get out of my... And we had to learn. So after a while, we used to fuss about it a lot. And eventually we got in sync. And she learned to send me forth with her blessings. Because she knew that the very thing that would breathe life into me would finish her off. I've already been with the people. I'm ready now to get to my house. And so it's not right and wrong. You just got to know who you are. Got to know who you are. And be comfortable in your own skin. And let it rejuvenate you so that you can continue to live a life that glorifies God. Life is too short for you to neglect key areas of your life. And if you will strike the balance, God will be able to get more done in your life, you'll be able to finish your course with the "It is finished" testimony to the glory of God.
12: You know, Jesus didn't simply live a godly life. He taught others how to live that way. And the last command he ever gave was for us to go out into all the world and share the gospel with the nations. That's our primary purpose at Destined for Victory. 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With that in mind, Pastor Paul's wife Meredith has a few words she'd like to share with you during this critical season in the life of the Destined for Victory media ministry.
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12: 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In Christ, you are destined for victory.

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2: Can a man carry fire next to his chest and his clothes not be burned? Or can one walk on hot coals and his feet not be scorched? So is he who goes in to his neighbor's wife.
3: Those sobering words are from Proverbs chapter 6. I had a chance to see the truth of those words when some friends and I met with a man who was in the middle of an adulterous relationship. When he first got involved with this other woman, he figured he could break

0: 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Hi, I'm Rob West with your Faith and Finance Minute. In Acts 16, Paul encountered a girl enslaved by both a spirit and by men who used her fortune-telling to make money. Luke says she brought her owners much gain. But when Paul cast the spirit out of her, her masters didn't celebrate her freedom. They saw only a lost income stream. Their hope of gain was gone, so they dragged Paul and Silas before the authorities. 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
5: Hello, everybody. This is Pastor Rick's Daily Hope with Rick Warren. I'm really glad you're here. Today, we're continuing our series from Psalm 23 called Living in the Goodness of God. It's all about how God's goodness meets you right where you are and brings hope, even in difficult seasons. Okay, so let's jump in for part one of a message called Living an Anointed Life.
6: Today, we come to the fifth verse, Psalm 23, verse 5, and we're just looking at one phrase where he says, talking about the goodness of God, "You anoint my head with oil." Now, what in the world does that mean? You anoint my head with oil. This was written 3,000 years ago. How in the world could it possibly have any relevance to my life today and the goodness of God? Well, you got to understand what anointing is. What does it mean to be anointed? Well, that depends on who's doing the anointing. If you had your next door neighbor come over to you tomorrow to your house and walk in and they had some oil and they anointed you and they said, "I now proclaim you the king of the universe." Would that change your life? No. Why? Because they don't have any authority to do anything about it. They could say you're the king of rock and roll or whatever, and it wouldn't make any difference because it depends on who's doing the anointing. Now, I'm putting down a definition here, and there's anointed by God, which is internal, and there's anointed by people, which is external. Let me explain this so we can unwrap it and see all the benefits to your life. Anointed by God is something that happens internally, and I've written here, when God's Holy Spirit gives you insight or ability, this is supernatural, insight, ability, or stamina, or authority, or protection that you don't normally have in order to do a job that He, God, has chosen you to do. That's anointing. When you are anointed by God, God gives you supernaturally ability that you don't have, or insight, wisdom you don't have, stamina to hold up under something you don't have, authority, or even protection that you don't normally have, in order to do a job that God has chosen you to do. That's called anointing in the Bible. Now, anointing by people is something different. It's an outward symbol of the inward thing we just talked about. It's the external symbol. And anointing by people means when somebody prayerfully applies some oil to your skin as an outward sign of what God is doing inside you. Now, God often does this. He gives us an external symbol of an internal process. The Lord's Supper, communion, is an external symbol of the death and crucifixion of Jesus

0: Christ. This is my body and this is my blood, using bread and wine, crackers and juice, using symbols that say this is an outward sign of an inward spiritual truth. Baptism is an outward sign of an inward truth. It says, I have died to my old way of living. We put them under the water. We bring them back up and I'm beginning a brand new life. It's a new life. I've been born again, not turn over a new leaf. I got a new life. All my sins have been forgiven, washed away. That's an outward symbol, baptism, of an inward commitment. Now, neither communion nor baptism save you. It's like, I call them the wedding ring of the Christian life. This ring was given to me many years ago, 42 years specifically, when I said two words at a ceremony that changed my life. Two words, I do. When I said those two words, I had no idea what I was doing when I said I do. And the rest of my life, I'm working out the implications of two words, I do. And Kay will often tell me, this is in the fine print of I do. And I go, oh, that's included too? Yeah, okay, I did and I still do. She gave me this ring. Now, I could lose this ring and I'd still be married. Kay would be upset, and I would actually too, but this doesn't make me married. It's just a symbol. When someone anoints you with oil, there's nothing mystical or magical properties in the oil. It's simply like the water in baptism is not a special kind of water. It's just water. And an oil and anointing is just olive oil, but it is the symbol of something far more significant, and the faith in the fact that God has anointed you on the inside. Now in the Bible, olive oil specifically is used as a symbol of a lot of things. It's a symbol of God's Spirit, the Holy Spirit. It's a symbol of God's presence. It's a symbol of God's blessing on your life. When someone is anointed with oil, it's a symbol that God approves of you. It's a symbol of God's presence, of God's protection, of God's promises. It's a symbol of prosperity. There are a lot of different meanings to being anointed with oil. It's comfort, it's healing, it's joy. The Bible talks about the oil of joy, the oil of gladness, the oil of salvation, the oil of deliverance. And so it's a symbol of many different things. Now, in the Bible, in the Old Testament, the old part of the Bible, only three kinds of people got anointed with oil. You had to be a priest, you had to be a prophet, or you had to be king. And even today, kings are still anointed with oil, even thousands of years later, as a symbol of God's blessing, God's approval, God's giving them authority and things like that. And the only people who could actually do it were the priests. Nobody else was allowed to anoint in the Old Testament. In fact, you weren't even allowed to have anointing oil in your home. It was supposed to be that sacred. But when Jesus Christ came and died on the cross, he broke up the old system, and the Bible says the veil in the temple was torn in half, which means you can go directly to God now. You don't need a priest. In the Old Testament, you had to go through a priest to get to God. You had to pray through a priest. You had to have him confess your sins for you. You confess to the priest, they confess to God. You don't have to go to a priest anymore. You don't have to confess to a priest. You can confess directly to God. You don't have to pray through a priest anymore. You can pray directly to God. That's what Jesus did on the cross. In fact, the Bible says, this may shock you, if you're a follower of Jesus, you're a priest. It says it over and over and over. It's called the priesthood of the believer. And because you may have never thought about this, are a priest, whether you're a man or a woman, old or young, if you're a follower of Christ, you have the authority to anoint people with oil. You have the authority to pray for people's healing. You have the authority to do all the things that the priests used to do in the Old Testament. Now, to understand what it means to live an anointed life, and that's what we're going to look at, you anoint my head with oil. And what is the meaning of that? What is the blessing of being anointed by God? We need to go back to the very basic. You're not an accident. You were made by God and for God. Until you understand that, life won't make sense. We've talked about this many times. God has a plan for your life, a purpose for your life, and the significance and meaning of your life comes from figuring out God's plan on your life. And the Bible says before you were even born, God planned what he wanted to do with your life. It's called your calling. Did you know that you're called by God to do something with your life? You may be called to be a marine biologist, but it's a calling. You may be called to be a taxi driver or a banker or an investor or a homemaker or a teacher or a nurse or an artist or a musician. Everybody who's alive has a calling by God on their life. Now, many people miss that calling and they go off and do their own thing. And that's why they're unhappy. That's why they're unsatisfied. It's why they're unfulfilled. Because you'll never be fulfilled doing your plan. You're only going to be fulfilled if you figure out, what is God calling me to do? Some people think that God only calls missionaries and priests and, you know, nuns and pastors and people who do church work. No. Everybody has a calling on their life. You could be called to be a businessman. You could be called to be a politician. You could be called to be a salesperson. And what God calls you to do, listen, he wants to anoint you to do. Let me show you some verses. First, look up here on the screen. The Bible says this in the book of Ephesians, that God made us what we are. He wired you. You like sales. You like math. You like music. You like instrumentation. You like organizing. You're an administrator. God made you what you are. And in Christ Jesus, God created us, each of us, to do good works, which he planned in advance for us to live our lives doing. You realize that before you're even born, God planned the calling on your life. He planned the purpose on your life. Now that's very, very important. And this is where fulfillment and meaning and purpose come from. But here's the catch. You cannot fulfill your calling the way God wants you to on your own power. You need what is called God's anointing. And anointing is the power and the insight and the energy and all those things that I mentioned earlier that allow you to do what God wants you to do. If God has a job, he's going to give you the ability to do it. And so what I want to do real quickly is summarize the entire Bible and what it has to say about anointing and anointed life in about six statements. Can you write fast? Okay. This is Cliff Notes on the Bible on anointing. So take your notes down. This is very important because until you understand your calling and until you get your anointing, you're not going to be fulfilled in life. Okay. Number one, here are six things I've learned about God's anointing on my life. Number one, when God appoints me, he anoints me. That's the first thing we learn. When God appoints me, he anoints me. God never asks you to do something without providing what you need to do it. When he gives you assignment, he's going to give you the empowerment. When he gives you a plan, he's going to give you the power to do it. When he gives you a strategy, he's going to give you his spirit. God's anointing comes with God's appointing. And the anointing that God wants to give you in your life, new power, new energy, new insight, only happen when you start using it for what he wants to give it to you for. God has promised to help you out. If God calls you to do something and you're scared to death, you feel incompetent or incapable or inadequate, God says, that's okay. Look at these verses. 1 Thessalonians 5:24. The one who calls you, that's God, is faithful. God is faithful. And he will do it. What does that verse mean? Whatever God calls you to do, he's going to give you the ability to do. He's going to help you do it. He's going to put his spirit in you. And if God says to do it, you can count on his anointing. The faithful, the one who calls you, he's going to do it. A good example of this would be when God gave the very first assignment to his very first followers, the first 12 disciples. Look up here on the screen. Acts chapter 1, verse 8 says this. You will receive power when the Holy Spirit comes on you, that's anointing, and you will be my witnesses to the ends of the earth. Now that, when Jesus gave that assignment to the disciples, was an impossible assignment. There was no way they could possibly go to the ends of the earth. There were no planes, trains, automobiles, no ocean-bearing vessels. How in the world are they gonna get to Australia from the Middle East? How are they gonna get to South America or North America? It was physically impossible. God will often give you an assignment that physically looks impossible, but he says, I'm gonna make it possible, and we're gonna figure out a way to do this, and I'm going to empower you. So God says, my appointment comes, or my assignment comes with an anointing that goes right along with it. Okay, number two, here's the second thing we learned. God's anointing makes me a better person. If you think you're good now, it's nothing compared to what you could be with God's anointing on your life. God's anointing transforms you. It changes you from the inside out. It gives you abilities you did not have on your own. And again, there are many, many examples of this. When somebody is anointed as a king or prophet or whatever, that all of a sudden they got new abilities and their life was turned around and changed because of the anointing. Here's a good example. In 1 Samuel chapter 10, Samuel is a prophet, and the first king of Israel is a guy named Saul. Saul felt very inadequate. He thought, I could never be a king. And in verse 1, it's chapter 10, it says this, "Then Samuel took oil and poured it on Saul's head. And he said, 'God has anointed you,'" there, see, this outward symbol of an inward commitment, "'God has anointed you to be the leader of his people.'" Now, Saul is anointed, but he still doesn't believe it. He's still insecure. And so Samuel goes, "I'm going to give you several signs." And over the next several verses, he says, "This is going to happen, and this is going to happen, and this is going to happen." And then down in verse 6, he says, "Here's the thing that's going to confirm your calling." Verse 6 of 1 Samuel 10. "God's Spirit will come on you in power, and you're going to speak like a prophet." He said, "You're actually going to be walking with some prophets when this happened, some spiritual men." And he says, "You will be changed into a different person." Circle that. You're going to be changed into a different person. "And after this happens, you, whatever you do, whatever you think is best, do whatever you think is best, because God will be with you." Well, what is this verse teaching us? That when God actually anoints your life, when you receive God's anointing on your life, it changes you. You see, how does it change me? You're going to be more competent, you're going to be more confident, and you're going to be more calm. You're going to be more confident about what God's called you to do, you're going to be more competent about what God's called you to do, and you're going to be more calm about it. When you are worried, when you're nervous about your job, about your calling, about your vocation, then guess what? You don't have the anointing of God on your life at that moment. You don't feel competent, you don't feel confident, and you don't feel calm. When God comes into your life, it changes you, and all of a sudden you got a whole lot more confidence about what you know you're supposed to do with your life. Okay, number three. Third thing we learn in the Bible is that God's anointing makes difficult tasks easier. This is a good one. It makes the difficult tasks in your life easier because now you're not just doing it on your own power, you're doing it on God's power. And the difference between serving God in your power versus serving God in his power is night and day. Let me show you the difference between an anointed life and an unanointed life. Look up here on the screen. Ephesians chapter 3, verse 16 says this. "From his unlimited resources, God will give you mighty inner strength through his Holy Spirit." Circle mighty inner strength. Now, my resources are limited. My energy is limited. My knowledge is limited. My wisdom is limited. My talent is limited. And so is yours. But God is not. And when you have God's anointing on your life, he puts mighty strength in you that you didn't know you had. You can handle things better. You can last longer. You can go farther because you have God's anointing on your life. How do you know when you don't have God's anointing on your life? You're tired all the time. You're tired all the time. Why? Because you're trying to solve your problems. You're trying to live your life. You're trying to fulfill your purpose on your own power. Now he says, God will give you mighty strength through his Holy Spirit. One of the Holy Spirit's job is to anoint you. That's his job, to give you the power and the energy and the wisdom and the resources and all the stuff you need to get it done, to get done what God puts you on this planet to get done. Philippians 4:13 is one of the most famous verses in the Bible. You could probably quote it. "I can do everything with the help of Christ who gives me the strength I need." Now, if you're not dependent on Christ, you're depending on yourself, and you're going to end up fatigued. Let me ask you a very personal question. Are you trying to do everything you need to do in life based on adrenaline or based on anointing? Because your adrenaline runs out, and you get tired, and you get fatigued, and you get worn out, and you want to give up. When you're walking in the anointing, when God's power is flowing through you, it's limitless. It is limitless. It gives you supernatural energy. I can do everything with the help of Christ. I wonder what you're filling in that blank. I can do everything with the help of my medication. I can do everything with the help of my team. I can do everything with the help of my bank passport and my savings account. No, no, there's only one thing that doesn't run dry. Every other well in your life is gonna run dry. If you ask or expect other people to meet needs in your life that only God can meet, you're gonna be disappointed, they're gonna be frustrated, and you're gonna have conflict because nobody could possibly meet all the needs in your life. Your wife can't, your husband can't, your best friend can't, your boyfriend can't. Nobody can meet all your emotional, physical, spiritual needs. Only God can. And if you look to him, he says, then I will give you my anointing. I can do everything with the help of Christ who gives me the strength I need. By the way, do you know what Christ means, that word, Christ? Some people think Christ is Jesus' last name. Jesus, first name, Christ, last name. No. Do you even know? You may have been a Christian 30 years. Do you even know what Christ means? It's the Greek word for anointed one. That's what Christ means. Anointed one. It is the anointed one who gives you your anointing, that gives you the power to do all the things God wants you to do with your life. Christ means anointed one. By the way, do you know what the word anointed one is in Hebrew? The other language in the Bible? It's the word Messiah. Messiah means anointed one. So Christ and Messiah are the exact same word, just in Hebrew or in Greek. And he says, it is the Messiah, it is the anointed one who's gonna give you the anointing to get done everything you need to get done in life that God wants you to do. Now, God doesn't give you his anointing to do things you wanna do. He gives you the things he puts you on. He gives you the ability to do what he wants you to do. Okay, number four, and there, let's review. When God appoints me, he anoints me. God's anointing makes me a better person, and it makes difficult tasks easier. Number four, God's anointing makes the impossible possible. Because God can do stuff you would never be able to do, and I would never be able to do. This is a big deal, because in your business, you're gonna come up against insurmountable problems. You're gonna need the anointing of God. When you're gonna have problems in your marriage that seem insurmountable, you're gonna have problems with your health that seem insurmountable. What do you depend on there? Not your own power. You depend on God's anointing. Look at these verses. Luke 18:27, Jesus says, what is impossible for men is possible with God. I can't do everything, but God can. Ephesians 3:20, God's power at work within us is able to accomplish infinitely more than we could ever dare to ask for or even imagine. Now, I don't know about you, I'm a pretty big dreamer. Nobody's ever accused me of being a small thinker or a small dreamer. And yet this verse says, God says to me, hey Rick, think of the greatest thing I could do in your life. Just blow the top off. What are you afraid to even ask? What are you afraid to even imagine? What's the greatest thing you could imagine happening in your life? And God says, I can top that. I'm bigger. My anointing can do more than you even think. What's the greatest thing you'd like to see done in your life? You go, man, I'm even afraid to even imagine it. I'm afraid to even think of it. It might be too over. Think of the biggest thing God could do in your life. And God says, with my anointing, I can do bigger than that. He says, God's power at work within us is able to accomplish infinitely more than we could ever dare to ask or even imagine for our families, for your business, for your career, for your education, for your dream. God's anointing makes the impossible possible. Number five, fifth thing that we learn in the scriptures is this, that God anoints my life to bless others. God blesses you not just so you can feel good. God blesses you so you could be a blessing to other people. Now, we've done an entire series on this at Saddleback where we talked about we're blessed to be a blessing. God doesn't give you money, talent, good looks, abilities, opportunities, networks. None of those things are given to you simply for your benefit. God says, I want you to be a blessing to other people. Now, you get blessed in the same time. There's no doubt about it. You're going to enjoy the blessing of being a channel. But when you're a channel of God's power and blessing to other people, it blesses everybody. You're not the only one who gets blessed. God doesn't give you his anointing just so you can feel good. God gives you his anointing to help others. And when you do, it helps you.
1: 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Rick wants to encourage you with a closing thought.
0: God has five purposes for your life. He wants you to know and love him. That's called worship. He wants you to belong to his family. That's called fellowship. He wants you to grow in him. That's called discipleship. He wants you to serve him with your gifts and talents. That's your ministry. And he wants you to share the good news with other people. That's your mission. Now, today, as we close, I want to talk to you about the third purpose, discipleship or personal growth. How do we grow? Well, we grow through the nourishment of God's word. It's how we get to know God. To know God's word is to know God's will. God's word is the source of God's will. And God's ultimate goal for your life is for you to become like Jesus Christ. To do that, you have to fill your life with the word of Jesus Christ. 2 Timothy 3:17 says, through the word we're put together and shaped for the tasks that God asked for us. I remember in the Old Testament, the Bible says that Job treasured God's word more than his daily bread. That's how I want you to treat God's word. That's how you grow in discipleship. Get into his word every day. Study it, memorize it, meditate on it, apply it. Never take it for granted. God's word is as essential to your soul as food is to your body. So get into the word today. God bless you.
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2: In the last couple of months, I have a couple of coworkers whose kids have joined the military. And you know what that means? Boot camp to start. Oh. Hey, I'm Paul. Thanks again for listening to Faith Radio. That is hard stuff, going through all the drills, constant drills. It's hard. Nobody likes going through boot camp, but in the end, they know it's conditioning their bodies and also getting the unit to work together as a team. It's kind of that twofold thing that's going on there, and it's important. Well, our discipline in life is important as well. Proverbs 3:11-12, my child, don't reject the Lord's discipline, and don't be upset when he corrects you. For the Lord corrects those he loves, just as a father corrects a child in whom he delights. God wants the best for us, and that sometimes means going through some hard stuff.
3: There's just no way. Think about a time you've said or thought that. Now consider how Jesus provided in miraculous ways against all odds, more than could have been imagined. He fed thousands with just 5 loaves of bread and 2 fish. His disciples doubted, maybe like you have before as well, but he provided and then some, and there were even leftovers. Connecting faith to life, Faith Radio.
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5: 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Mm-hmm. If you've ever heard a shofar, how it starts low, it's kind of broken, and it's searching for its strength, right? But then it rises, and it becomes this defiant war cry. And it's this idea of blessed are those who've gone down, who've experienced the broken note, the pain of the Teruah. And it's almost like what the writer of Psalms 89 is describing here is this idea of when you find the capacity to mourn, you will locate the audacity to shout.
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6: Have you experienced financial tension in your marriage? I'm Chuck Bentley with My Money Life from Crown. Few issues create tension in marriage quite like money. Different spending habits, financial priorities, or budgeting decisions can quickly turn into conflict. That's why Ephesians 4, 2 through 3 holds great wisdom. Paul wrote, "Be completely humble and gentle. Be patient, bearing with one another in love. Make every effort to keep the unity of the Spirit through the bond of peace." Before Paul talks about solving problems, he talks about our attitudes. It's easy to assume our approach to finances is the right one. Humility reminds us that we don't have all the answers. Humility helps us listen and understand before trying to be understood. Many money arguments aren't really about numbers. They're about fear, expectations, and deeply held values. 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Your spouse may not see things exactly as you do at the moment, but patient conversations can often accomplish more than heated debates. Financial growth, like spiritual growth, takes time and patience. 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That's important because in marriage, winning an argument is never the ultimate goal. Instead of wondering, how do I get my way, think, how do we honor God together? When couples approach money with humility, gentleness, patience, and love, financial disagreements become opportunities for growth rather than division. This September, we're celebrating all that God has done through Crown over the last 50 years. Join us September the 10th through the 12th in Knoxville, Tennessee. Register today at crown.org/50years.
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1: Are you on the Christian treadmill? 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I have been there, and we as believers don't have to live there. Stay with me, and we'll learn from God's Word how to break out of the Christian treadmill syndrome.
0: 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I'm Dave Drury, and this is Living on the Edge. 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
1: Where do you get the power to change? Dan came up to me the very first time I ever publicly taught through Ephesians 4, 1 through 6 that we covered last week. I literally got done. A guy walks up to me. He was a young, zealous guy, played for a local college basketball team, and we'd gotten to know one another. And I mean, he was living the life. His life was dramatically changing. And I literally got done, and he caught me just as I was going around the corner, and he stops and goes, stop. So I did, and he opens his Bible, and he opens it up right here to Romans chapter 6. He goes, listen to this. He says, but thanks be to God that though you used to be slaves to sin, you wholeheartedly obeyed this form of teaching in which you were entrusted. You've been set free from sin and have become a slave to righteousness. And this big 6'4 guard looked at me and goes, it's not true. It doesn't work. I said, what do you mean? He said, well, a lot's changed in my life, but there's some areas, and he was very specific. He said, I can't change. I'm supposed to be transformed, and I can't. What's wrong with me? We had a little discussion, and literally, this is one of those bizarre experiences. I leave that, walk on around, get a cup of coffee between the services, and a young mom that I'd gotten to know pretty well who came from a horrendous background, drug, alcohol addictions, fractured relationships, difficult home life, had come to Christ, amazing transformation in the last couple years, and she walks up to me with an open Bible, Romans chapter 6. I'm thinking, there's something going on here. And she goes to a different verse. She goes, look right here, verse 22. It says, but now that you've been set free from sin and have become slaves to God, the benefit you reap is holiness, and it results in eternal life. And she goes, this isn't working. I'm thinking, I guess I really had a bad day on this one. And I said, well, what do you mean? She goes, well, I'm not on alcohol. God's really changed my life. But I smoke dope every day. Every single day. And I'm concerned about my 4-year-old daughter. And I've tried to quit, and I've prayed to quit, and I want to quit, and I can't quit. Where do you get the power to change? That's what we're going to talk about today. Listen to the Apostle Paul, interestingly, in the very next chapter after chapter 6. He says, for I desire to do what is good, but I cannot carry it out. For what I do is not good. The evil that I don't want to do, this I keep on doing. I mean, he's basically saying, I want to do what's right. I find myself not doing it. And the very thing I don't want to do, I find myself doing that. Anybody in this room having that struggle at all? Yeah, same here. Here's what I want you to understand. Christ comes into our life. His game plan is to turn us from a green caterpillar and be metamorphosized. Remember, the walk is a process into the transformation of a beautiful butterfly in terms of our character and likeness of Christ. But listen to what the Apostle Paul, he goes on to say. He says, now, if I do what I do not want to do, he identifies the problem. It's no longer I who do it, but it's sin living in me that does it. What a wretched man that I am. Who will rescue me from this body of death? And then he gives us the answer. Thanks be to God through Jesus Christ, our Lord. And so the question is, how did Jesus conquer sin? And how does that work practically in everyday life? The Apostle Paul says it's going to be a struggle. Now, verse 7 through 10 of Ephesians 4 will explain how it happens. But to each one of us, grace was given according to the measure of Christ's gift. And therefore, it says, he reaches back and quotes Psalm 68:18. He makes some small modifications. But he says, when he, speaking of Jesus, ascended on high, he led captive a host of captives, and he gave gifts to men. Underline, he gave gifts to men, because right after this, he's going to explain the gifts. We'll talk about the gifts and how spiritual gifts really interact to help us be conformed to the image of Christ. And then now he explains. Now this expression, he ascended, what does it mean? Except that he also descended into the lower parts of the earth. He who descended is himself also he who ascended far above all the heavens. And here's a purpose clause. So that he might fill all things. Now, here's what I want you to get. Paul would take some different pieces and pull them all together, and he's going to describe for you and me what Jesus accomplished, and whatever he accomplished that's true of him becomes true of us. Phrase number one, he led captive a host of captives. This imagery is from the Old Testament, but was still true in many in the Roman world. Here's the picture. You go to battle against your foes. Maybe they're in a large city. You surround the city. You build ramparts. You may cut off the water, cut off the food. It may take months or even years in some of those battles. And then you defeat your enemy. And once you defeat your enemy in those days, you would often deport them to other places. And when you would defeat your enemy, you would come back to your hometown and celebrate the victory. Often the general or the king would be on a white horse. Behind him would be all of his army, often in their, you know, their best battle array. Behind them would be the captives that are described here. And they would chain them 3, 5, 7 across, and they would be stripped to the waist, or sometimes it gets a little graphic, they would strip them naked. And then behind them would be what's called the spoils. There might be, you know, all the cattle, all the donkeys, all the gold, all the silver, all the jewelries. So this is a procession or a train. And so imagine this general coming back into his hometown, people cheering. He's on a white horse. He's demonstrating we've won the victory. Here's who won the victory, the soldiers. Behind them, here's our humiliated, defeated foe. And behind them, the evidence of the great victory are the spoils, gold, silver, animals. And so the people would cheer. The military would get much of the spoils, but then the spoils or the gifts as an evidence of the victory would be given to some of the people in the town. So if I was a lady cheering, I might get a cow or I might get a bracelet. And so I would get these gifts, but these gifts are an indication of a victory that's been won and a foe that has been defeated. And Paul uses this imagery as Jesus, as the victorious victor over sin, over death, and over Satan. And he's going to talk in a minute about the captives, who he's overcome, and what he's done in giving us gifts or spiritual gifts are the evidence of that victory. The next key word is he's the righteous judge. It says the lower parts of the earth. The picture I want you to get is there's this reality of a Jewish Old Testament picture of what was going on when people die. The lower parts of the earth then, here's what happens. When Jesus went into the lower parts of the earth, he made a proclamation and an announcement. He proclaimed a victory's been won to the abode of the wicked. And then he proclaimed the good news that the Savior, the Messiah, is going to do what? All that you hope for and all the animal sacrifices, all that you believed of God, all the promises of God, they're finished. It's been won. The Messiah has come. Follow along if you will. Hades, this is what it says in 1 Peter 3:18-19. For Christ died once for sin, the righteous for the unrighteous. Why? To bring us to God. He was put to death in the body, but made alive by the Spirit, through whom also he went and preached to the spirits in prison. Important, the word preached here is not the same word we'll see in just a minute. This is a word for a pronouncement of judgment. The lower parts of paradise, 1 Peter 4:6, for this reason the gospel was preached, different word, even to those who are now dead, so that they might be judged according to men with regard to the body, but live according to God with regard to the spirit.
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1: Now, let me ask you to do something, if you will. Open your Bibles to John chapter 5. Some of you are looking at me like, this is really weird. Okay, I get that. What I want you to do is open to John chapter 5, and I want you to listen to what Jesus said would happen. He's preaching in John chapter 5, beginning at verse 24. Now listen what he says. He's giving this tremendous offer. He says, truly, truly, or I tell you the truth, whoever hears my word and believes in him who sent me, notice the tense of the verb, has eternal life. And the result of this present possession of eternal life when you believe or trust in Christ is he will not be condemned, but is crossed over from death to life. I tell you the truth, notice what he says, a time is coming and has now come when the dead will hear the voice of the Son of God, and those who hear will live. Notice what Jesus' role is. For the Father has life in himself, and so he's granted the Son to have life in himself, and he has given him authority to what? To judge, because he is the Son of Man. Notice the very next line, verse 28. Do not be amazed at this, for a time is coming when all who are in their graves will hear his voice and will come out, and those who have done good will rise to live, and those who have done evil will rise to be condemned. And the Apostle Paul is saying in this little picture here, when he went into the lower parts of the earth, Jesus was first the victorious victor over sin and death and Satan. Second, he went into the lower parts of the earth and he condemned and gave judgment on the wicked and then told those who'd been trusting in him, it's over. Your faith has been fulfilled. Finally, he's this last unique phrase that he might fill all things. And the idea of fill here is the idea that Jesus is taking back all territory. He's the Lord of lords and the King of kings. There's victory over sin. There's victory over death. There's this victory over Satan. Remember when he's tempted by the devil? And the devil said to him, if you will bow down before me, I will give you these kingdoms. Apparently in God's economy, he had responsibility over a certain reign upon the earth because of sin. And Jesus avoided that temptation, but now what he does, Colossians 2 says, he destroyed the works of the devil, and he is now proclaiming, he fills all things. He's the ruler. He's the Lord. He's the King of kings now in real time. It's a defeated foe. You can look death in the eyes because its sting is gone. Sin's power, broken. Sin's penalty, gone. In fact, we pick up this in Revelation chapter 5. Follow along and listen carefully for the very end. They sang a new song. You are worthy to take the scroll and open its seals because you were slain. And with your blood you purchased men from God in every tribe and every language and people and nation. You have made them to be a kingdom and priests to serve our God, and they will reign on the earth. And then I looked and I heard the voice of many angels, numbering thousands upon thousands and 10,000 times 10,000. And they encircled the throne and the living creatures and the elders. And in a loud voice, they said, worthy is the Lamb who was slain to receive power and wealth and wisdom and strength and honor and glory and praise. Then I heard every creature in heaven and on earth and under the earth and on the sea and all that is in them singing, to him who sits on the throne and to the Lamb be praise and honor and glory and power forever. We've taken some very remote pieces and a couple hard passages and the very words of Jesus, and we have understood what does it mean that he ascended, that he also descended, and that now he is the ruler, the King, the Lord of lords. He's a victorious Savior, and everything that happened with regard to him of conquering sin and death and Satan is now true of you. Now, our theology lesson is over. I hope you'll look up some of those verses, scratch your head. But here's what I want you to get. There are three undeniable facts and three principles that out of this passage will help you and me understand how to deal with the struggle of sin and tap into the power that we already possess. Implication number one, fact is, Christ is a conquering victor over sin, death, and Satan. The power to live a new life was made possible by his death and resurrection. By his death and resurrection. Colossians 2, 13 through 15. Notice how Paul in this passage talks about the victory, talks about the conquering of evil. He says, he made you, speaking to the Colossian church, alive together with him. How? Having forgiven all your transgressions, having nailed it to the cross. And then notice this addition, and having disarmed the rulers and the authorities, he made a public spectacle of them, triumphing over them by the cross. And he's speaking of this event that we just talked about. The principle is life change always begins with the truth. It's objective. And here's three truths that come out of this. Number one, you are free. Sin's power has been broken. Write that in your notes. I am free. Number two, you are forgiven. Not only has sin's power been broken, but sin's penalty has been paid for. Christ, when he hung upon the cross, the sins of all people of all time were placed on him, and he absorbed it for you in your place. So write, I'm forgiven. And third, you are secure. Death doesn't have dominance over you anymore because you have eternal life. The moment you turned from your sin and the empty hands of faith, trusted in Christ, the Spirit of God came into you, sealed you with the Spirit, adopted you into his family, took you from the kingdom of darkness into the kingdom of light, gave you new relationship with God the Father through the blood of Christ, relationship with the supernatural community called the body of Christ, gave you an inheritance. He's preparing a place for you, deposited spiritual gifts in you, gave purpose for your life, and you'll never be the same. But it happened in objective space-time history. These are facts. Satan does not have power over you anymore. You can give in to sin. You can give in to temptation. You can be fearful of demonic spirits. But you, as a believer, a child of God, a son or a daughter, can look death straight in the eye, can look sin and realize you can give in to it, but it doesn't have power over you. You're not a slave to it. You have a choice. You have power. You have access. Truth. That's the beginning of real life change. You can feel it or not feel it. You're forgiven, you're free, and you're secure. Begins with the truth. Fact number two, we become co-partakers of Christ's victory over sin, death, and Satan the moment we receive Christ as our personal Savior by faith. Remember what I said? Whatever is true of Jesus, the teaching of the New Testament and the Bible, it's true of you. This gets a little bit vague and hard to understand. I've got a picture that will help you. But I want you, if you will, turn to Romans chapter 6. What I'm going to share is so radical, even in that day, because God is going to say that the grace of God is so overwhelming, no matter where you are, how far you are, however deep the sin is, grace abounds still more. So much so that people were bending the truth, and they started saying, hey, you know something? This New Testament stuff's really great. If God gives more grace, if you sin more, why don't we just start sinning more? Chapter 6 opens up with an emphatic, that is not at all an option. He says, what shall we say then? Shall we go on sinning so that grace may increase? By no means. Now, follow carefully. This is the key. We died to sin. How then can we live in it any longer? Or do you not know that all of us who were baptized into Christ Jesus were baptized into his death? We were therefore buried with him through baptism into death, in order that just as Christ was raised from the dead through the glory of the Father, we too might live, or literally it's our same word, might walk in newness of life. Now follow along carefully. If we have been united with him like this in his death, we will certainly be united with him in his resurrection. For we know that our old self was crucified with him so that the body of sin might be done away, that we should no longer be slaves to sin because anyone who has died is freed from sin. Now, if we died with Christ, we believe we'll also live with him. For we know that since Christ was raised from the dead, he cannot die again. Death no longer has mastery over him. The death he died to sin once and for all. But the life he lives to God. In the same way, application, count yourselves dead to sin, but alive to God in Christ Jesus. And then he begins to explain what that is and how to do that. And we'll discuss that as we go along in this process. You will learn how to count yourself dead to sin and how to present your members by faith.
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1: Someone has rightly said, we are what we eat. If your mind and heart isn't saturated with the truth, you will not change. I mean, I can't tell you how many people I meet, and I love them, and God loves them, and I'll speak somewhere, and they'll come up afterwards, and they'll tell me the struggles in their heart and their life, or with pornography, or in a relationship, or with one of their kids, or anxiety, or depression. I mean, and then I always ask them, tell me a little bit about your daily practice, or, you know, weekly practice of getting into God's Word. What are you putting in your mind? And what I want you to hear with a heart of compassion is that people who have their minds renewed are making progress, and people whose minds are not being renewed aren't making progress. It's the key. Remember what Jesus said, you will know the truth, and the truth will, you can fill it in, can't you? The truth will set you free. Well, you don't need more exhortation. Let me give you a specific game plan beginning right now today to get into the truth. Number one, I want you to decide for the next 7 days what's the best time for you to spend time with God. Number two, where are you going to do it? I mean, just for 7 days, I want to get you started. Now, I want you to take one verse, something you're hearing on the radio or where you're reading the Bible, and I want one verse that really matters to you, and I want you to write it on a 3x5 card today. All right, I'm not messing around. I mean, today, you write it down. And then at the beginning of the day, and you carry it with you, and maybe at dinner or at some breaks, and before you go to bed, I want you to read that one verse and ask God to make that one verse real in your life. These are just baby steps to get you going. Third is I want you to decide in your travel time that instead of listening to talk radio or music, and on the way to work and on the way back, you are going to play Christian biblical teaching to renew your mind. These are baby steps to get you going, but I'm telling you, it will help. Are you ready? Let's dig in together.
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2: And they all lived happily ever after. That's how the fairy tales all end, right? Hey, I'm Paul, and thanks again for listening to Faith Radio. A good Wednesday to you. Carmen's on the way in just a few moments, helping you reconnect the eternal with the everyday, the reconnect on the way here on Faith Radio. And among our guests, this is an interesting conversation with Mary Ann McMillan we're looking forward to. She's the author of Bridging Resilience. She has been a child who's She was in a broken home and was adopted. And people think, oh, a child gets adopted and they all lived happily ever after. Well, there's still a lot that that child needs to process. How do we help them do that well as churches, as families? Well, that's the conversation and so much more coming your way in the next 2 hours on The Reconnect.
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4: 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And you will find the happiness you've always wanted.
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0: 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With God's help, we will discover strength to ride this storm, an unbreakable courage and steadfast faith.
1: 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My child, don't reject the Lord's discipline, and don't be upset when He corrects you. For the Lord corrects those He loves, just as a father corrects a child whom he delights. 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

Hello, my friend. It's the 5th of August, 2026. I'm Carmen LaBurge. Let's talk for a moment about the economy. Like today, we're turning to the financial page. But actually, you won't even have to turn there because for a lot of folks, it'll be top of news. It's certainly going to be top of conversation for anybody that is concerned about or follows. Yeah, what we touched on yesterday. How could I have known yesterday when I teased the topic of U.S. markets and I wondered with you aloud, why does every news outlet, like every single one, report on the Dow, the S&P, and the NASDAQ? Like it's like this bouncing ball that we follow like a dot, and we do it kind of obsessively, kind of like addicts. I couldn't have known yesterday that today we'd be looking at record closings. Well, because I'm not that good of a predictor. So don't take this as some indication that Carmen knew yesterday that the market was going to go way up. I probably wouldn't be here today, right? If I knew that. Nobody knows. It's like a bouncing ball. U.S. stock markets did close sharply higher yesterday. I heard one commentator last night say, you know, on August the 2nd, you had a 401k. At the end of August the 4th, you had a 501k. So major indices hit record highs. The Dow Jones Industrial Average gained almost 1,000 points. That's just crazy. I remember when the Dow wasn't 1,000. It finished at 54,085. The S&P 500 rose 136 points, gaining almost 2%. And the NASDAQ gained 671 points, which is a 3% gain as well. Or nearly 3%. So numbers and statistics and percentages mean almost nothing on the radio. Like you can't see that in comparison to something else. And you may or may not be able to like feel it, but people are going to be talking about it today. Can you believe the Dow's up over 54,000? And you're going to say to yourself, like, so what? I mean, yes, it's an economic indicator. But what does it say about the economy? Because I got to tell you, groceries are wildly expensive, and so is gas. In my experience,

0: I'm experiencing those kitchen table concerns. I'm watching families that I know really struggle to figure out how to buy everything on that school supply list and, you know, school clothes and supplies for the classroom. Like it's the things that, I don't know, I used to take for granted about what would be supplied by the school now has to be supplied by the teacher in their classroom. Maybe at your church, you are looking at numbers in terms of contributions and in terms of the things that you want to do as a congregation, and there's a gap there. So when we talk about the economy, we talk about our financial capacity. We're talking about all kinds of things. There's all kinds of economies out there, an economy of words, an economy of ideas. How about a kingdom economy? What's the currency of the kingdom of God? I mean, gold is so widely available in the kingdom that they pave the roads with it. So different kind of economy, right? What's the currency in God's economy? You can't take this stuff that you're gathering here with you there. What drives the market in the kingdom of heaven? What are the indices and the indicators that God's watching in terms of the ups and downs in the world today? God's collecting tears. God's concerned about the heart. The currency in God's economy is love. So what's worth investing today? When you think about the kingdom of heaven, when you think about advancing the kingdom of heaven in the midst of the kingdoms of this world, when you think about being an ambassador of the kingdom of heaven, what's worth investing in? What's the sure thing? What's the safe bet? No one in all of human history had more riches than Solomon. I mean, we think of Elon Musk as like so wildly rich, you can't compare his wealth to anybody else. King Solomon was that guy. He was that guy. He ruled in ancient Israel from 970 to 930 BC. He's legendary for possessing immense, unprecedented wealth, unmatched wisdom as well. So the currency of the book of Proverbs is wisdom, not wealth. I mean, the book of Proverbs might have been all about the accumulation and management of material wealth. And there is a lot in the book of Proverbs about money, silver and gold. But it's not all about money. The wisdom of Solomon reminds us that those who are rich in faith, those who are rich toward God, possess much more than material things. We enjoy a proximity to God, a nearness to the Father that's worth more than all the treasures money could buy. So, where in the Word are you today? You've probably already sussed out that I'm in the book of Proverbs. We want to let God speak to us through that which He has already spoken, His living and eternal Word. Our Growing Your Faith verses of the day come from Proverbs chapter 3, verses 11 and 12. My child, don't reject the Lord's discipline. Don't be upset when He corrects you. For the Lord corrects those He loves, just as a father corrects a child in whom he delights. What's the kingdom economy at work here? Well, this is about the relationship that you and I have as children to the Father. This is one of those opportunities to take God at His word and to consider a passage word for word. So how does it shift your perspective to think of yourself as a child? Maybe you have not thought of yourself as a child lately, but you are. God sees you as a father sees a child. He loves you. He adores you. He delights over you. If you're not feeling delighted over in the world today, I want you to know that God delights over you as His child. And in the same way that a parent, a good parent, corrects the child they love, so too, our Heavenly Father corrects us. And that's a shift in perspective, is it not? The next time you feel the sting of conviction, you're convicted by the Holy Spirit, or maybe you face a difficult season. Maybe God is pruning you. It's painful. What if we were to turn to our good, good Father and say, Father, this hurts, but I trust you. I know you're inviting me to learn something. Reveal to me what that is. I also want to encourage you to guard your heart against bitterness. Resentment builds a wall between you and God. Submission, openness builds a bridge. And so turn with an openness to God the Father today. Don't reject the Lord's discipline. Don't be upset when he corrects you. Don't resent God. The Lord corrects those he loves, just as a father corrects a child in whom he delights. Do you trust the Father's heart there? Do you trust that God is correcting you because he loves you? That he's a good, good father? That he delights in you as his precious child? Take God at his word today and consider the economy of the kingdom of God. We'll continue our conversation next. 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
0: Did you see the moon last night? Now, none of us with the naked eye could see what actually happened on the moon last night, but it's a pretty big deal. So you couldn't see it from here, but at 2:35 a.m. Eastern, there was a wreck. There was a crash. Part of a SpaceX Falcon rocket crashed into the moon at 2:35 a.m. Eastern. That rocket portion, it was like part of a booster, was traveling at more than 5,400 miles per hour. It made quite an impression, as you might imagine. So it was the upper stage of a SpaceX Falcon rocket. It's like a 9,000 pound piece of debris. And it was originally part of a rocket that launched in January of 2025. It delivered these lunar landers into space. I mean, it accomplished its mission. But unlike standard missions where the booster then returns to Earth, like it lands out there in the ocean and they go collect it and they use it again oftentimes, this particular high energy trajectory meant that upper section of the rocket was just going to drift forever in a long, uncontrolled orbit. It was just going to be an orbiting piece of space junk. Well, and it's not alone. There's a lot of space junk out there. I don't know if you've ever thought about that, But all the stuff that we send up into space that for whatever reason doesn't come back to Earth in a controlled manner, it's just floating around out there. So the actual mission of this SpaceX Falcon rocket to deliver these lunar landers last year, that mission was accomplished. But then this vehicle, portion of a vehicle, was abandoned to just float around in space forever. So over the subsequent 19 months that it's been out there, the combination of solar radiation and the Earth's gravity and, well, the moon's gravity gradually pulled this piece of hardware into a collision course with the moon. And the crash took place at 2:35 last night. This enormous piece of space junk traveling at 5,400 miles per hour. That's super fast, by the way. It struck the moon near the, I didn't even know that the moon had places that we've named, but apparently near the northern hemisphere of the moon, there's something called the Einstein crater. And it created a fresh crater that is roughly like 90 feet wide and several meters deep. So, you know, like a big scar. There's a new big scar in the surface of the moon. It also created a debris plume. It ejected lunar dust and rocks hundreds of miles into the air. And because the moon has no atmosphere or energy, scientists are very excited about analyzing how that debris is going to settle. Because that way they feel like they are going to be able to know more about the composition of what's beneath the surface of the moon. So scientists are super excited about it because, like, right, it gives them an opportunity to study something that they wouldn't otherwise be able to study. But it's also sort of bringing to the fore the conversation about all the junk that's out there, the accumulation of the human-made clutter in deep space. Space junk is a growing problem. And while this single impact might be regarded as harmless, I want you to think about the failure to regulate all that abandoned hardware out there. People are talking about a potential runaway cascade of space debris. So it would not only make future Earth orbit like highly dangerous, like, you know, stuff's going to crash into your spaceship if you go out there. But imagine for a moment the fact that the U.S. plans to build an outpost on the moon as a launching pad for Mars. So imagine that that outpost had been built in the location where this thing crash landed last night. So we're no longer talking about like an academic worry. Lunar orbital debris is now moving from the academic worry column into the critical astronaut safety issue column. What's moving around today in the proverbial columns in terms of your concerns? Because you might have like outlier concerns, health, finances, kids, and then those move over into the critical issue column. Things are like an academic worry, like, it's all these kind of, you know, list of concerns. But those move into sort of the critical crisis column. And so I'm wondering today, maybe what has shifted from an academic concern over into the crisis column in your life, a person about whom you are now critically concerned, or something in your own life or lived experience. There are a lot of headlines that might have our attention today. And we'll talk about the outcome of the Michigan Democratic primary for the U.S. Senate at the top of the next hour. But when we come back, I just want to talk with you about something going on in Connecticut, because there's a Connecticut law that aims to expand Islam education in public schools. And I think it is a harbinger of a law that we might see duplicated across the country. And I want you to know about it. So back to school next, here on The Reconnect.
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0: Hello, my friend. I'm Carmen LaBurge. You're listening to The Reconnect, doing a few headlines of the day. There's lots of headlines out there that might capture your attention today. And I just want to turn your attention briefly here to something going on in Connecticut. So Connecticut has a new provision to expand education on Arab and Islamic studies within public schools. So this is couched as a response to anti-Muslim bigotry or bias. And so the idea is that if we spend more time educating children about Islam in public school, then there will be a greater, you know, mutual understanding of one another. So I would say that education on Islam in public schools has been a part of the public discourse for at least 25 years. I am not aware of other places across the country where they are approaching it in this particular way. Now, I know that some of you live in places, Michigan and Minnesota are topping my mental list here, where this is not new. But in those places, it's just sort of a part of the rhythm of what's happening in public education. This is a little bit different. This is a new state provision passed as a part of a larger education bill last month, and it directs the Connecticut State Department of Education to develop instructional resources on Arab and Islamic studies. These would be offered in public schools as optional materials, so teachers would get to choose these materials as a part of what they may or may not teach in their classrooms. And they're designed to expand how students learn about the history, culture, and contributions of Arab and Islamic civilizations. That's the lingo. Now, I don't know how much information there's going to be in there about ISIS or Islamic terrorism, because when you talk about the culture and contributions of Islam, it's going to be hard to ignore some of the very difficult things that have happened in the course, not only of human history, thinking about the Ottoman Empire and caliphates, but I'm also thinking about real-time events taking place around the world under the guise of Islam. So here are some things that you should know. It's called the Optional Arab and Islamic Studies Curriculum, and the curriculum is not a statewide mandate. I think that should be really clear. Individual local school boards are to retain total authority to decide whether or not the materials will be adopted in their local communities. The state is providing what are described as similar optional resources for, quote, other cultures and histories. And so what is happening here is that instead of treating Islam as a religion, they are treating it as a culture. And so the comparable examples are Black history and culture, Latin history and culture, Native American history and culture, Asian American history and culture. So because there are Asian American studies and Native American studies and Black History Month, they are putting Islam and Islamic studies on a par with that. And I just want you to think of that for just a moment. So Islam is being recognized here as not a religion only. It is a religion. It is a religious system, but it is more than a private belief system. Now, first of all, that's honest. That's right. Islam is a totalizing system. Islam encompasses every dimension of life. And so, unlike modern Western secular definitions of religion, where we separate church and state, traditional Islamic thought integrates governance and jurisprudence. It's called Sharia. And it's a religious framework that supersedes everything else in life. Islam functions simultaneously as a political ideology and a social system, and yes, a person's religious expression. So that's fundamentally different than the way that we would think of Christianity specifically, but our Judeo-Christian foundations. And so when you talk about a diverse and American landscape where you have a constitutionally protected right to practice any religion or no religion at all, Islam is different. Because Islam does not leave room in the culture for people to express other faiths. It just doesn't. It's a totalizing system. And so I want you to be informed of this. If you live in Connecticut, I want you to find your friends on this. I want you to pray for wisdom and discernment and favor. Attend school board meetings. Find out what's happening in your own community. Engage in local dialogues about this. Advocate for a comprehensive history. Like, actually push for inclusion of Judeo-Christian Western heritage to be taught. The historical role of Judeo-Christian values in American and world history. And coordinate with others on a statewide level. There are religious and civic groups that are monitoring what's happening in public education, and maybe, you know, use what you've learned here about the liberty to do religious release and advocate for those who want their children to be educated on Islam to have their own kind of religious release program. Students could be released from the classroom during the school day to go study this in the same way that kids are learning the Bible through the religious release laws and LifeWise Academy and other programs. So that would be my encouragement in terms of how you would approach that. And then the other thing is, I would say, and this is for everybody, this is not just for you in Connecticut, this is for everybody. I really want us as Christians to take advantage of the new school year. Like, how could you have, you know, in the same way that schools all over, like, there's out there on their signs, they have the date of their open house. Do we have dates of our open house on our church signs right now? And as schools are preparing for, like, football season, let's say, and so there's going to be tailgate parties. Are we having tailgate parties in our church parking lots? And if not, why not? I mean, when we talk about Friday night lights, why aren't we lighting it up as Christians in terms of the light of the world? Why aren't we taking advantage of that? I mean, how could you have a pop-up tent for drive-through prayers, or, you know, take a pop-up tent to some event that everybody is gathering at because of a school thing and invite people who need prayer to just, you'll pray with them. Maybe alongside of a school supply giveaway or a pack your backpack event, you could distribute not just Bibles, but maybe meaningful, age-appropriate study materials, old-fashioned tracts. Maybe you could have a comeback to Sunday school. Maybe you could invite people to continuing education. I'm not just thinking here about kids. Like, maybe you could invite people to a reading the Bible program to improve their English. That would be a cool outreach, would it not? And maybe you could have Sunday school on, like, Wednesday nights with a fellowship meal where people can taste and see that the Lord is good, and you can begin to get to know your neighbors, and they can discover that the church is not a place where, you know, only those people go for that hour on Sunday morning, but it's a place where the whole community is invited to come, to feast together, to grow in fellowship, to love one another, to pray together. I think that going back to school is a wide open door of opportunity for us as Christians. So why don't you have an open house or a tailgate party? Just a thought. Marianne McMillan is going to join us next. We're going to talk about what it means to bridge resilience So we're talking here about families who have adopted children, former foster youth and their families and the leaders who walk with them. What does it look like to be fully equipped in that area of life and service? That's up next here on The Reconnect.
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5: Gary, I'm newly married, and my husband jokes about good-looking women in front of me. I'm offended, and I'm having serious jealousy issues.
6: Those would be normal feelings. Many men make comments about good-looking women. When a man is single, these comments are most often made to other men. However, not many women want to hear such comments from their husbands. In fact, I don't know any woman that would welcome such comments. So tell him that you find that offensive. Remind him that he's married and that you are not one of the boys. Give him a little slack. It takes a while to break old habits, but whatever you do, don't accept these comments as appropriate. You are newly married, and this is the time to set the record straight that such comments are not acceptable. This is a normal part of early marital adjustments.
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0: Joining us today is Mary Ann McMillan. She has such a long resume that we could spend all of our time talking about that, but I really just want to introduce her to you, both as an educator, but also as a person who's lived experience it's a story worth hearing and understanding, because I think that it could help serve as a guide for us as well. Her book is Bridging Resilience, A Guide to Healing for Adoptees and Former Foster Youth Families and the Leaders Who Walk with Them. So even in the title, it tells you a little bit about what we're going to be talking about today in Mary Ann's story and then in her educational leadership as well. Mary Ann, welcome to The Reconnect.
11: Thank you. Thank you so much for having me. I'm excited to be here this morning.
0: I think the best place for us to start is just to allow you to tell you whatever portion of your story you want to, so that we can get into a conversation about bridging resilience.
11: Yes, I'll just start with an introduction. So as Carmen shared, I am Mary Ann McMillan. I am a former foster youth that is now an adoptee. I spent the first 6 years of my life in foster care. And then my last foster mom adopted me and one biological sister together. I was adopted by a same race family. I have 5 sisters and 8 brothers combined with both families, and I'm the youngest in both families. And I had an open adoption. So I've met my birth parents several times in life, and I know some of my birth siblings. And I've been just kind of working through this healing journey process for probably about the last 15 years of just really working through my adoption.
12: So I appreciate that you kind of take a journey viewpoint to this. I think that there are times that maybe we're tempted to imagine that adoption, foster care, coming into somebody's home as a foster child or foster youth, like that's a point in time experience. And then adoption, that's a point in time experience. And there's sort of before and there's after. But you never stop being who you were, even though you have become someone else and you're yet becoming who you will be. Talk with us a little bit about that, that there's a I am still I was who I was when kind of part to this.
11: Absolutely. Like there's more to adoption than this, the adoption day. And so people don't realize that. They think, oh, they go through the process, they're adopted, and they're fine. And it's like, no, we're not. And that was one of the most traumatic days for a lot of people because you're losing so much of who you were before. And now you're walking into a new family, which is great. It's exciting. But there are some families who celebrate, you know, their culture, their ethnicities, and still have them be involved with their birth family. And then there are some where once they are adopted, that's it. Like they don't have an open adoption. And basically who the family that they're in now is who they are, who their culture is, who their identity is going to be attached to. And so for me, I was adopted by a same race family, but I still struggle with, you know, acceptance, belonging in this family. And I just thought, well, you know, I just don't fit in here. And so I just thought, you know, that I was just weird. My mom used to call me weird, unique, and it was her way of saying that she couldn't really connect with me. And for me, once I got to college, I just started therapy, started working through what happened to me. Where am I going? Where do I fit in? And realizing that this is going to be where I'm at for the rest of my life, just really working through a lot of different things in my life.
12: I think identity is complicated. I mean, I appreciate how honest you are about that. Let's just touch on being African American and your trip to like Rwanda, like how that felt different than maybe you expected, how you reflect on that now.
11: Yes. That was such a life-changing trip for me in so many different areas. But I had, I've done mission work, humanitarian work for 20 years. And so I've been all over the world. But before my trip to Rwanda, I'd never stepped foot in the continent of Africa. And so I accepted a new position. And within my first week, my supervisor shared, hey, you're going to Rwanda to do some work for what our church was partnering with them on and with. And so I said, okay, that's fine. So I went as a part of an HIV and orphan care team. But I also went because I was doing research for my dissertation. And so I had a reason to actually go. But when I got there, it was life-changing for me because it was the first time ever in life that I wasn't a minority. And I have always been in predominantly white spaces and went to predominantly white, you know, colleges and universities. And so I've never been able to just blend in. And that was just such an amazing feeling. Mm.
12: I appreciate that. I appreciate your reflecting on that. And I'm thinking about your exposure in that to like a whole generation of people who were orphaned. And, you know, and I guess I'm kind of also wondering, when the church uses the term adoption and we talk about being adopted into the family of faith, as a person who has experienced that in your own family, do you think we're using it well? Do you think we're not using it enough? We're overusing it? Like, reflect with me for a moment on the language and the theology of adoption in the church.
11: So like everyone's being adopted into the family of God?
12: Yeah, like we're all adopted. None of us are native born. Like it just doesn't work that way. If the kingdom of heaven is something we're all adopted into.
11: You know, it is, that language, it bothers me a little bit because it's, and it's very harmful to adoptees. Yes, there's truth there. We are. Those of us that are believers, but when you're comparing that to a physical adoption, it's harmful because some of us have gone through so much trauma in our path. And it's kind of like you're ignoring the trauma that we've gone through and just saying, well, we're all, you know, we're all just adopted into Christ. We all have this adoption story. And it's like, no, we don't. Yes, you have that story, but I also have these years of trauma, abuse, mistreatment that I've gone through in foster care and being adopted, and it's not the same, and it's very harmful.
12: Mm-hmm. Yeah, I wanted to ask the question because I suspected that would be the answer, and I want to talk, when we come back from a very brief break, I just want to continue talking with you about the gaps that need bridging. Is, I think, mm-hmm. one of the ways that, you know, your book helped me see that. From wounded to restored, or restoration, from isolation to connection, and from hurt to resilience. So we're talking with Dr. Marianne McMillan. We'd love to connect you with her and her book, Bridging Resilience. 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
12: Continuing our conversation with Dr. Marianne McMillan, the book is Bridging Resilience. It's a guide to healing for adoptees and former foster youth, families, and the leaders who walk with them. This is a great book for you personally, but also for your church and your church family as we engage foster youth and we engage children who are adopted into families and into our church family by extension. And so thank you again, Marianne, for talking with us today. Describe some of the gaps that need bridging.
11: Ooh. Just as adoption as a whole church or just everything?
12: I'm letting you interpret the question the way like what's the gap when you're like, mind the gap, which gap do you want us to mind first today?
11: One of the biggest ones is listening to adoptee voices. And so there are a lot of resources out there for families. There's books, there's podcasts, there's conferences. But I think an area that it still needs to be worked on is just really listening to adoptee voices, our experiences, and basing these trainings around just some of our experiences. Because I've seen, you know, being an academic, but also being an adoptee, there's just a lot of materials and resources that are more research focused, but they have not asked any adoptees for their thoughts and opinions. They've only asked parents, which is one of the main reasons why I wanted a section of my book to be just for adoptees and former foster youth, and then parents, and then everybody else. I did not want to leave out adoptees because our voices are so important and there's so much work that we need to do. And there's just a lot of resources for parents. So that is one area. One of the other areas is, I'm sorry, what were you going to say?
12: No, go right ahead.
11: One of the other areas is just letting people know that adoptees and former foster youth will always live in this place of grief and gratitude, like for the rest of our lives. And we don't have to be grateful for our adoption. I mean, Ken, there's a lot of us that are, but also know that we can be grateful, but also just grieve the loss that we've gone through and know that we're constantly going to be living in this space.
12: That is so honest and I think so helpful. And I think that both of those, listening to adoptee voices and then this recognition that adoptees and former foster youth are going to always live in this complex space of both grief and gratitude, that is, it's so true. I have a grandchild who came into our family through foster care and adoption. And he's not old enough yet for me to ask him to tell me his story, but it's different. He's always going to be a different person than he would have been if the world had been such that he could have been raised by his biological mom and biological dad. Like if the world had been working in such a way that raising their own son worked for them, there's, even though he's loved, even though he's, you know, fully ours, right? I recognize that he has a different experience in our family because of the way he came into our family. And I think that the willingness to allow for the grief, because you're the person that's on the ground, you know, like, I'll say it in like the worst way possible. Well, you know, the child who has been in foster care and has now been adopted, like, they should just be grateful and they should just leave all of that other stuff behind. Now, none of us who have walked through difficulty of any kind have left it behind. And so to expect a child to do that is utterly ridiculous. And so I just appreciate the honesty with which you say it. And you're not doing it from a place of intending to hurt other people. You're doing it from a place of recognizing that I'm a wounded person and that matters and that doesn't go away.
11: Absolutely. And it never will. And for children, you'll see just some of them processing what they've gone through in behaviors. And I think in adults is also behavior, but also it comes out a lot in friendships, relationships, very high mental illness in adoptees and former foster youth, anxiety and depression. So you'll see some of this in, you know, later on in life and in their adulthood if they haven't had the opportunity to start processing things, or they are, and these are just things that they're going to constantly deal with for the rest of their lives.
12: Mm-hmm. When you say we should listen to adoptee voices, are there some questions we could put in our pocket, leading questions that we could or should ask, or maybe that we could or should avoid?
11: A great question. It's asking this one. Hold on. Let me think through this one for a second. I know for me, I don't want people to necessarily, like, I'm very protective of talking about my birth family as a whole. One, because I know them, but I don't have a relationship with them that well to share just kind of personal stories about them, especially my birth parents and just their circumstances. And so you can ask me about me, my life, how I'm processing things, how I'm moving through life. But I think that there are some parts of our stories that if you don't have a relationship with us, you don't need to ask. And a lot of us don't want to share our stories. A lot of times we don't want to share it because people just don't believe our stories. Mm. Some of the things that I've gone through in foster care with abuse and mistreatment, speaking up, trying to advocate for myself and not being heard by adults, when things like that have happened to me, that I don't speak up ever again. And so we just want to be, if you're going to ask us our thoughts and opinions, actually listen to us, apply some of those things. If you're not going to do that, then don't ask.
12: Yeah, I think that some of that highlights what we've talked with other people about in terms of talking with people who are just survivors of trauma of any kind, to be a safe, become a person who is safe to tell. And being a person who is safe to tell might over the course of time mean that you and I would develop the kind of relationship where you would feel free to offer a story, but mm-hmm. that doesn't mean I'm free to ask. And sure. I think that's really, really helpful. I think that's maybe the most helpful place that we could land our conversation today. Marianne, thank you for joining us on the Reconnect. Thank you for Bridging Resilience, the Guide to Healing for Adoptees and Former Foster Youth Families and the Leaders Who Walk with Them. So thank you for the book. Thank you for the conversation today and your willingness to be vulnerable, because I recognize that in and of itself is a gift to the rest of us. So thank you.
11: Thank you so much for having me.
12: Absolutely. That's Dr. Marianne McMillan. We'd love to connect you with her and with the book. We'll do that on the text line, 877-933-2484. 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
0: All right, friends, I read one more headline that I thought you might find a little bit interesting today, particularly as we consider the way that our congregations might re-engage with people in our communities and how we might engage sort of the cultural reality of the day. So we tend to think in the church in terms of families, intact families, a mom, a dad, and, you know, a couple of kids. And Marianne's story testifies to the reality that that's just not how it works out for everybody. I think about the conversations we've had with Fan Bennett in an ongoing way about foster care and their family's experience, not only of coming alongside families that are adopting kids out of foster care, but that lived experience in their own family. And it reminds me that not everybody in the culture, in fact, overwhelmingly, increasingly in the culture, people are single. And so I want you to think for a moment about all the single people you know. Maybe you're single. Maybe your children are single. Maybe your siblings are single. Maybe your parents are single. Maybe your friends are single. Maybe you work for someone who is single or with someone who is single. I want you to think about all of the single people in the world today and the desire that each and all of us have to be connected into a family, adopted into a family of faith. And again, not overstating the adoption theology, but also recognizing that, yeah, it's real. And so what does it look like to reach out to people who are single? I want you to think for a moment what that would look like in your life, in the life of your congregation, to consider people who are single, reach out to people who are single, develop ways of engaging people who are single. And the headline that got me thinking about this is the move away from dating apps. Like, dating apps have sort of had their day, and it appears that many singles, this is like statistically relevant or they wouldn't be reporting on it. CNN is where I'm drawing this from. But people have dating app burnout. People actually want to meet people in person, in real life. And so there's an incredible rise in popularity among things like salsa classes or just something that is posted as an opportunity to engage people, other people out there in the real world, like taking frisbees out to a green space and just start throwing them to random people. I'm just saying, like, what are the ways that we as Christians could positively offer opportunities and engage people? We're not just inviting everybody to church. Like, what does it look like to go out there into the community and engage positively with people who are single, who then might be integrated into the family of faith in ways that are genuinely meaningful, not a singles ministry that's designed as, like, you know, the new version of hookup culture. That's not what I'm talking about. I'm talking about opportunities for people to begin to develop real relationships in real life. And so could you offer a dinner club? Could you offer a dance party? Could you offer a night in on a night out? I mean, there's all kinds of opportunities. So we got another hour together up next. 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
24: I've got some good news for you today. God delights in you. He loves you. He smiles when he thinks about you. This is Susie Larson with another Grow and Go moment, helping you to discover and enjoy what God wants to do in and through you. In the book of Zephaniah, chapter 3, verse 17 says this. Oh, it's so good. He will take delight in you with gladness. With his love, he will calm your fears. He will rejoice over you with joyful songs. God is not indifferent about anything. He's passionate, kind, and true. He takes great delight in you and cares deeply about every nuance of your story. He's well aware of the lies you picked up when life let you down, and he's wholeheartedly committed to helping you sort through your story in a way that heals you and redeems your perspective. Every delay, every denial, every pause in your story has a purpose to it. Every hardship, every steep hill, and every harrowing experience has served to shape you into the person you are today. Though at times it might feel as though he looked away, maybe lost your address, he never did, and he never will. He remains who he is. You know what will heal your heart? The thought of his smile when you come into his presence. Imagine him fixing his eyes on you with great delight as he listens to what you have to say. He's not in a hurry. He has time for you. His heart for you will forever change you from the inside out. So picture God's delight in you.

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Hello, my friend. Okay, so as soon as I tell you that a race is too close to call, depending on when you're listening to this and what media outlet you are listening to or reading, you might immediately like throw up a red card and be like, no, it's not too close to call. They've declared a victor. But right now, in this moment, based on what I'm looking at, it's technically still too close to call. I am talking about the primary race in Michigan for the U.S. Senate, and particularly the Democratic primary, because on the Republican side, there was literally no contest. So I want to talk with you about the world we woke up in today and how it's different than the world we went to sleep in. And here's how I want you to think about that. It's not just that we sort of like fell asleep at the wheel yesterday and woke up in a different world today. We fell asleep like 50 years ago and we woke up today. So in case you just woke up today and are surprised to learn that socialism is having a moment, it's possible that you've not been paying attention for some period of time. And so you woke up, you're bleary-eyed, you're a little disoriented, and you're like, how is it possible that it's too close to call? And or by now, Dr. Abdul El-Sayed has won the Michigan Democratic primary for the U.S. Senate. Well, if you've been paying attention, this has been this guy's ambition for a long time. I read a 2018 interview when, you know, it's like a lacrosse interview of college students. And he said then that his political aspiration was to be the first Muslim governor in America. And so he doesn't exactly identify as a socialist. He identifies as a Muslim. That's an important distinction, and one that we should pay attention to. Progressive populists promising an economic restructuring of America, that brand of socialism is having a moment. And not all of them consider themselves socialists, nor do they all describe themselves as socialists, but socialism's having a moment. And we should pay attention and we should understand. So whether or not he won this go around, this guy's not going away. This is a person who has political aspirations. He has done everything that's necessary to garner not only public support, but a resume that is impressive and positions him well for elected public service. So I just want to introduce you today to Dr. Abdul El-Sayed, who either has won the Michigan Democratic primary for the U.S. Senate or incredibly narrowly lost, in which case there's probably going to be a recount. We are in one of those two positions. Right now, he's ahead by a percentage point in terms of the numbers I'm looking at. If he wins,

0: I now has one. Then he defeated a centrist Democrat, a U.S. representative named Haley Stevens. She was backed by Michigan's Democratic governor, Gretchen Whitmer. She was also backed by $65 million, $65 million in campaign spending. She was backed by both the Michigan and the U.S. Democratic establishment. And if, in fact, she lost, then we woke up in a different world than we went to sleep in. And I'm not saying that we went to sleep yesterday, but we went to sleep at some point, and we've woken up in a different world. So what does Dr. Abdul Al-Sayed have? He has a very impressive academic and professional public service resume. He has political motivation that's driven by his ardent Muslim faith. He has the backing of the Democratic Socialist, even though he does not identify as a socialist. He's backed by people like Senator Bernie Sanders and U.S. Representative Alexandria Ocasio-Cortez, who has aspirations to be the president of the United States. He ran on this slogan, money out of politics, money in your pocket, and Medicare for all. Money out of politics, money in your pocket, and Medicare for all. So as I said, socialism is having a moment. But I do think it's important to note Dr. Abdul Al-Sayed does not see himself strictly as a socialist. He is clear that while he frequently aligns with progressive democratic socialists, his political motivations are framed by his Muslim faith. He's very straightforward about that. He's the son of Egyptian immigrants, unabashedly anti-Israel, frequently speaks about his Islamic faith and how it shapes his progressive political views. He says that his moral framework draws heavily on Abrahamic traditions. Not exactly sure what that means. If I were in a position to ask him, that's what I would ask him to unpack. What does that mean? When you say your moral framework draws heavily on Abrahamic traditions, what are you talking about? Because the conflict between Jews and Muslims goes back a long way, and both claim Abraham as their father. So what does it mean when you say your moral framework draws heavily on Abrahamic traditions? He grew up in a multi-faith, multicultural family. It included his dad, a practicing Muslim, but also progressive Midwestern Presbyterians and a range of secularists who I would describe as like functionally atheistic. And so he is a living example of the kind of syncretism that we've been talking about with George Barna. If you're looking for a case in point, here he is. So while some are going to report today that socialism is having a moment, I don't want you to miss that Islam is having a moment. Anti-Semitism is having a moment. I think the generational laissez-faire individual expressive syncretism is having a moment. The social fabric is coming apart at the seams. I think we should recognize that. The United States operates, or better said, has operated since its founding in what's called a mixed market economy, rooted in democratic capitalism. Note that language. You hear a lot about democratic socialism, but the United States operates and has operated since its founding on democratic capitalism, private individuals and corporations owning most of the means of production, and free market forces determining prices, wages, output. The government intervenes through regulations and social programs and fiscal policies. But small D and small C democratic capitalism pairs small D democratic political systems with a private market-driven economy. That's how we have functioned. And that is what democratic socialists seek to replace. They want to replace the mixed market economy rooted in democratic capitalism that has been the way the United States has operated since its inception. Democratic socialism seeks to replace private ownership of businesses with public or worker control of the economy through a populist, what they will describe as democratic, means. But it's going to feel like chaos. It is going to feel Well, like one of those situations where, people take over something that they don't know how to run. So that seems like a good segue to a conversation with our Bible and business friend, Bill English, who actually is going to talk with us today about our losing strategy. You have a winning strategy, right? You also have a losing one. You may not know it. That's up next here on The Reconnect.
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5: Hey, thanks. Good to be back.
4: Thank you so much for being here. So talk with us about your Friday Five, because in it, you're going to share with us our losing strategy profile. I didn't know I had a losing strategy profile, but you're helping me see that I do.
5: I don't know that you do, Carmen. Both as a psychologist and as a coach, I do a lot of continuing ed. And right now I'm going through some coursework by Terry Real, R-E-A-L, at Relational Life Therapy. It's interesting stuff. I like some of it. Of course, it's not Christian-based, but nearly nothing is in the psychological community, so you have to downstep it into our Christian faith. But he has five ways that couples relate to each other that he calls they are losing strategies. And so he actually comes out and says, what's your losing strategy profile? Which of these five or combination of these five do you tend to engage? And by you, I don't mean you personally, Carmen. I mean you generically, right? Anybody listening, right, including myself. Right. So the first one is being right. And what he's going to note here, and what I agree with, is that objectivity battles never work. Well, you said this. Well, yeah, but you went over here and did this. I didn't say that. I said this. I didn't say the wall was blue. I said it was Caribbean blue, and those kind of objectivity battles, well, they never really work. They never bring about resolution, and they never bring about harmony in a relationship. It really has. And which is interesting here, objective reality has no place in personal relationships, which is hard for people to accept. Really, what matters is answering the question, how are the two of you going to work your conflict out in a way that works for both of you? In other words, how do you negotiate this conflict and find a path forward that both of you can live with, realizing that for the most part, neither of you are going to get everything you want? We have this, I think, especially in Christian circles, we have this idyllic notion that life can be so harmonious that, the angels sing when we get up in the morning and butterflies dress us. And I just don't think that's how most Christian marriages actually work. We're having to negotiate our way through conflict. So being right is the first losing strategy. Just because you're right doesn't mean and just because you win an argument does not mean that you have contributed to a relationship that is growing and thriving.
4: All right, we're talking with Bill English. Yeah, well, yeah. Let me just, somebody just jumped in the car and and tuned in, and they're like, who's talking and what are they talking about? So I'm Carmen LaBerge. You're listening to The Reconnect. Bill English is here with us, and we are talking about what he's learning in some continuing ed that he is doing. And so we are talking today about identifying your losing strategy. We've talked about being right. And so, Bill, what's next?
5: Yeah, what's next is trying to control your partner, trying to control them either by appeasing them. If I do and say things that will make them happy, then they will behave and react in a certain way, or by placing restrictions or commands or whatever on them to make sure that they do and say and feel and think how you want them to. Controllers think they have a corner on the truth. They know what's best. They know what's right. Do it this way or that way. But marriage is not about reaching one vision in which we happily share in that vision. It's really about negotiating two different visions into one that we can both learn to be happy with. And so the reality is that when you try to control somebody else, that's really not going to work. And the reason why is because people don't like to be controlled. Surprise. Okay. Spoiler alert. Your spouse doesn't want to be controlled by you. Even though it makes you feel safer, most people who are high control people do so out of a sense of safety, and frankly, arrogance and pride, as opposed to that's really what's best for the other person or for those around them. In terms of the safety piece, they probably grew up in some chaos. And so today, as adults, they control events and people around them to lower that feeling of being unsafe in the midst of chaos.
4: Mm. Okay, let's take a brief break. When we come back, Bill, we'll jump back into this list. If you're listening right now, maybe you've already identified yourself. Maybe you're like, oh, I am the person who insists on being right, and that is a losing strategy in my marriage or at work or in my friendships. Maybe control is your issue. If you are a controller and you think that you not only have a corner on the truth, what's right, but the only right way to do something, then let me just let you know, people don't like to be controlled. If you're wondering why people are moving away from you consistently, it's because people don't like to be controlled. All right, we'll jump into the next one next, and it's unbridled self-expression. That's up next here on The Reconnect.
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7: Rahab's story wasn't one anyone would have expected God to use. 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God didn't just save Rahab. He rewrote her story in ways she couldn't imagine. What might God be writing in yours? 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
4: Just listen to me. Just listen to me. Stop trying to control everything or steer every conversation. Just like be real for a moment. Don't wait. Don't run away. Mm-hmm. What is your losing strategy? You probably could recognize it if you listened for a moment to the person who loves you best in the world and how they're responding to your attempts to, in one way, shape, or form, sort of control them, control the relationship or the outcome of a decision. So talking with us about our losing strategy profile, Bill English is here with us from On Path Coaching and On Path Counseling. We'd love to connect you with him on the text line 877-933-2484. All right, Bill, we've talked about being right and we've talked about controlling. What's up next?
5: Yeah, the next one is unbridled self-expression. This losing strategy is usually revealed when someone says something like, you know, well, I was just being honest. You know, what they're saying is, I was weak, now I'm strong, and go jump in the river, right? Look, here's the truth. You do not have an inalienable. Right. I can never say that word well. You don't have that kind of a right to just vomit all over your partner. That's not authentic, right? It's just immature entitlement. Unbridled self-expression is immature entitlement. Yes, you can share truth, but it needs to be shared respectfully, lovingly, and informatively. Just vomiting over them, unvarnished, unbridled truth that is harsh and damaging is not allowed. That is not a good way to build a marriage or a friendship. And I don't think that's what Christ would want from us. So next one is retaliation.
4: Really, let me just say, that one is really hard. I mean, they're all hard to counter. But when you are on the losing end of that losing strategy,
5: yeah,
4: it's really hard because you love that other person and you want to say to them, like, you, like the way you're communicating what you're communicating, like, literally disgusts me. Like, I love you, but I'm currently disgusted by you. But, you know, you can't say it that way. So, I mean, we do need some strategies and sort of like how to respond when someone is, you know, thinks they have a right to be right or is operating out of a sense of, you know, controlling or has this unbridled self-expression. So maybe when we get through the list, because I know we need to do retaliation and withdrawal, maybe you can equip us with some strategies on, you know, like how we respond.
5: I actually think how you mimicked a response there is just fine. What you're saying to me is true, but how you're saying it disgusts me. Yeah, I know. I like that. We'll come back to it. Retaliation. Retaliation is one's attempt at justice. I'm going to right a wrong. I'm going to set the record straight. I'm going to hurt you as you hurt me. And I think retaliation is the root of most violence in the world. Retaliation is offending from a victim position. I hurt you without shame or compunction, and it's in many cases it's thought of as a form of righteous indignation that combines well with grandiosity and unbridled self-expression. So when I retaliate, I'm a hero. I'm overcoming the evil oppressor, but it's not a form of justice. You're not going to get somebody to be more accountable to you or more empathetic with you by hurting them and one-upping them. And then last one is withdrawal. Intimacy is an endless, I think, negotiation of closeness and distance, separateness and connection, right? So responsible distance has two parts. I'm taking some distance. Here's where I'm coming from. Unilateral distance taking, which is really people checking out and saying, I'm done, is really where isolation comes from. And you can be isolated sitting right next to somebody in the same room on the same couch. Stonewalling is just persistent withdrawal and isolation. And the Gottman Institute estimates that stonewalling, this isolation, persistent isolation, is probably about a 95% predictor of divorce over the next 3 years. Not a good strategy. So okay,
4: what could you define stonewalling?
5: Stonewalling is just persistent isolation. I might be in the same room with you, but I'm not going to engage you. I'm not going to be emotionally present. I'm not going to be with you. Withdrawal often comes after retaliation and unbridled self-expression and overt control. People just withdraw.
4: Yeah, these are all related. Like I see, I mean, as you're going through this list, I'm like, these are like parts of a whole.
5: Yeah. Yeah. Mm-hmm. Yeah. It's
4: okay.
5: You know, how do you respond? As hard as it is, we're Christians here, you respond with grace and truth. So you respond gracefully, lovingly, but truthfully. You know, you right now, what you're doing, partner or spouse, is there's some truth to what you're saying, but how you're going about this really hurts me. It disgusts me. And I'm going to take a step away and not allow myself to be in this situation until you change your behavior and your attitude.
4: Okay. It's hard. Relationships are hard, Bill.
5: I'm sorry, but we're depraved. We're fallen. We have sin. You know, it's, they don't get easy until we're in heaven. What's that?
4: And we crave relationship.
5: Our deepest hurts in life come from relationships. And our greatest healing comes from a relationship with Jesus Christ.
4: Yeah, I think that for me, just, you know, thinking about, it's probably only a handful of people you'd ever be so in such deep fellowship with that they'd be in a position to hurt you badly enough that this is the kind of conversation that you'd have to have. But I appreciate that marriage is obviously one of those, but I think that there are a handful of other relationships. I'm thinking about our siblings, or I'm thinking about maybe a person who you work extremely closely with in some kind of partnership, and where you'd have to have this kind of conversation, this kind of sister in Christ, brother in Christ kind of conversation. And I would absolutely lean heavily into the presence of the Holy Spirit and acknowledging that this is not just a relationship between two people. Christ is present here. Christ is present here, and he's hearing, he is hearing what we are saying, and he feels the way we're saying it. So I want to speak truth, and I want to do so in love. And I'm going to demonstrate patience and kindness, but I am also not going to allow you to continue to behave this way. Not just because I'm more worthy than that. Like I'm an image bearer of the living God, and you're not treating me that way, but you are too. Like you are acting or speaking in a way that's like literally beneath the dignity of an image bearer of God, certainly beneath the dignity of an ambassador of the King and the Kingdom. Like I feel that kind of speech coming.
5: Yeah. And I think honestly, if you go down these five, all of us should be checking ourselves as to how we relate to our close friends 100%. And our spouses, right? So instead of being right, you give up the right to be right. You know, instead of controlling your partner, you submit first to God and then engage in mutual submission with your partner. Instead of unbridled self-expression, you speak the truth with grace and love. Instead of retaliation, you purpose not to hurt them like they've hurt you. You let that go. Right. And instead of withdrawing, you stay present. You stay engaged, even though it's hard and it may be hurtful. And the more that we, you and me and, you know, Paul and others here can live out these things, the better spouse we're going to be, the better coworker we're going to be, the better member at church we're going to be. And people will be attracted to that. People will be attracted to us as a result.
4: Yeah, it's so good. This is, I think, really like hard and practical. So thank you for bringing it to us today.
5: Oh, you're welcome.
4: Yeah. Thank you so much. All right. That's Bill English. We love him. We'd love to connect you with him. We drew this conversation from his LinkedIn page, so we're happy to send you the direct link to that. We'll also just connect you with him at OnPath Coaching and OnPathCounseling.com. We'll do that on the text line, 877-933-2484. Next up, Peter Ostapko is going to be back from Kinsman Journal. We're going to talk about how to encourage men, what he's experiencing in terms of just the analog or the power of analog storytelling. Like, literally, could we just get back to talking to one another and building relationships in ways that we see reflected in scripture? Genuine friendship, mentorship, fellowship. There's real power in just doing old things. That's up next here on The Reconnect.
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15: 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The will of God has been signed by the Father and sealed by the Son, but what's been signed and sealed still needs to be delivered. How can the will of God be delivered to us? The answer is by the Holy Spirit. Without the Holy Spirit, salvation would be a theoretical possibility, but no one would ever arrive in heaven. Without the Spirit, all that Jesus has done would be like a will that was never read, a gift that was never received, or an inheritance that was never enjoyed. So thank God for the Holy Spirit who takes what Jesus has accomplished and applies it to us.
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16: Ever get frustrated feeling stuck? 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

0: Peter Ostapko is back. You can find him at kinsman.org. He's a commercial banker. He's most active on LinkedIn. That's where I would recommend you follow him. Peter, thanks for coming back to the Reconnect.
1: Oh, absolutely. Honored to be here. Love this show. Love what you guys are about. So thankful for the opportunity to reconnect.
0: Absolutely. So I'm roaming around on your LinkedIn. And so I want to wish you a happy anniversary.
1: It was 20 years.
0: I know. So let's talk about that. What do you know about marriage?
1: I know that I don't know what I don't know. And so I think that's probably a good foundation is, you know, marriage. We've been married for 20 years. We met in college our freshman year. And we got married after our sophomore year. I just turned 21. She was still 20. And I tell you what, I think the one thing I've learned in marriage, especially in the last handful of years, as the intensity of having children and this endeavor with Kinsman, is that you have to be ruthlessly intentional about your spouse and pursuing them and pursuing their heart and serving them. And that doesn't go away. You can't coast. And with that, I think there comes an element of you have to set aside your pride or like, hey, I've done this and I've done that and say, you know, you need to keep cultivating that soil. And so that's something I'm learning in real time, you know? And so, but it's wonderful. It's great. Celebrated 20 years and excited for all that's ahead.
0: Well, thank you for sharing that. Again, we're talking with Peter Ostapko. When you refer to Kinsman Journal, you're also, you know, having experiences. So this isn't just, you know, a written word product. Tell us a little bit about, for those who have no familiarity with it whatsoever, Peter, tell folks about what you're doing.
1: Yeah. So in 2022, so about 4.5 years ago, we released Kinsman Journal, which was kind of the first expression of our organization. And it's a collection of essays and photography, and they're centered around these core themes of faith, fatherhood, and work. And I found just observationally that, you know, men especially were kind of living in silos, not intentionally, but just default of, you know, you do this during the week, you do this on the weekend, you're this guy, my faith is this. But I wasn't seeing a lot of just dialogue and conversation around the integration of those things. Because really, they don't operate isolated. They operate integratedly. You know, who we are as a father, as a husband, the work and vocation that I'm called to, and then the faith that I live out. And so the journal was really just a written, expressive, you know, it turned into a coffee table book of how do we open dialogue and conversation around these themes. And so we commissioned about 30 writers and had some original we had some original photographies from some photographers and some art done, and just put this beautiful book into the world. And really, to use a business term, we were looking to just establish, you know, a minimum viable product, if you will, to see if it resonated with men and really men of all ages. You know, initially we set out to say, okay, this is kind of for guys that are, you know, like 25, 30 to about 50, 55. But it's really just covered the gamut for men. And so that was our very first iteration. We did a reprint of the journal in 2024 as a hardcover book. And since then, we've also ventured into a series of different types of gatherings, forum, fellows, table, and then our summit. And so, so it's very, very exciting. I like to say the last few years, it's just been testing, iterating, trying, but then all of that has been done to say, all right, Lord, what are you doing already that we can partner with you in your spirit and what you want to do right now in this moment? And so it's just been a thrill of a lifetime where I've never worked as hard as I am right now, but I've never been more fulfilled and then also rested at the same time. So it's a fun time of life.
0: That's really good. We're talking with Peter Ostapko. You can find what he's talking about at kinsman.org. Again, I'd recommend you follow him on LinkedIn. We'll send you those links on the text line, 877-933-2484. So you've had an opportunity to not only ask the question, what resonates with men, and learned some answers to that. Maybe I'll just make it personal and say, like, what's God teaching you about being a man?
1: Yeah. That's great. I love that you asked that question. Nearly everything that we do has been birthed out of recognition of myself saying, you know what, I kind of want and need this for myself. Who am I becoming? Who am I becoming in Christ? Who am I becoming, you know, in my life? And it's just very hard to live out the journey of faith alone. It's not designed, but we're not designed for that. And, you know, as guys get older and women too, just as we get older in life, the place of friendship, the place of embodied fellowship with others, it tends to just take, you know, a back seat because we have all of the requirements and responsibilities of raising children and you know, leading teams and companies and all of these things. And those are all good, holy, wonderful things. But I think in that we've become so busy and full that we are just kind of responding and reacting, and we're being shaped by culture rather than renewing culture by who we're becoming in Christ. And so all of that is, you know, who is Peter? Who is he becoming? And so I started asking some of these questions, you know, about 7-8 years ago. And that was kind of the, you know, the beginning of what's become Kinsmen is I recognize these needs for myself. And what's been really neat is, especially in the last, you know, 4 or 5 years, there's just been a groundswell of conversation and dialogue around this, specifically for men. I think because there's been a lot of data that's come out and there's, you know, a lot of people that have written, you know, both from like a high level education, but then also spiritually, just about, you know, a lot of men are kind of adrift. And so we've been asking a lot of questions. And what's neat is I think we're on the other side of the observational side and the question side to say, okay, what are we actually doing about this right now? And so that's what we've really been leaning into is what does this actually look like in practical terms for me on a Sunday at 4 o'clock and then a Tuesday, you know, at 1 o'clock. And so, so yeah, but it all starts really with me and what I want and need for myself and who I'm becoming in Christ.
0: I want to return to the becoming question when we come back. So we're going to take a very brief break. When we come back, I'm going to ask Peter Ostapko to tell us a little bit more about this becoming question. So you ask this of yourself. Like, I want you, if you're listening right now, I want you to ask the question in the same way that Peter has framed it. Like, who is Peter and who is Peter becoming? Who is Carmen and who is Carmen becoming? Who is Jim and who is Jim becoming? Who is Sarah and who is Sarah becoming? Are you asking the becoming question? I think that is a really good question for us as Christians right now. Wherever you are right now, you are becoming someone. Who are you becoming? We'll unpack that a little further next. 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
0: What do you ask people when you meet them? Wherever you happen to be, like, what's the question? Do we ask people, where are you from? What are you doing? Or what do you do? What if we started asking one another and ourselves, who are you becoming? Peter Ostopko is here with us. You can find him at kinsman.org. That's plural, kinsman, lots of men, in kinship relationship with one another, brotherhood, fellowship, mentorship, all the things, kinsman.org. Peter, what's the becoming question? Why is the becoming question the right question? And how are you exploring it?
1: Yeah, I think the question, I think it's fitting because it's not just a moment in time of, it's a becoming by default, like by definition, that word is, it's a process. What are you being shaped by? What are you being influenced by? Who are you becoming? And as a Christian, as a follower of Jesus, the life of faith should be, ideally, it's an up and down to the right, you know, kind of like the stock market, right? We're becoming more and more like Christ in the process of sanctification. And so I think for us, and kind of to go back a little bit to what I said before the break about just the fullness of life and the busyness, you know, when you have a family and a vocation and all these things, is that we get so wrapped up in what we're doing. And then sometimes we forget how to be, and we are human beings, not human doings. We've heard that before. But one of the books that really kind of helped specifically with that word was Morgan Snyder's Becoming a King. And Morgan worked on staff at Wild at Heart. Most people know John Eldredge and their ministry. He worked there for over 20 years, was really John's right hand. And the book is sensational. And that book really helped me in starting to use specifically that language of becoming. And so we've used that in a lot of just outlets of Kinsman as a whole. But I tell you, like, what shapes me and who I'm becoming can't be just me. Yes, it's who I'm becoming in my marriage and my relationships with my family. But in Christ, I have brotherhood and relationship with others. And this is the area we've really leaned into a lot, especially for men. And the same goes for women, is that there are certain relationships that are absolutely essential in our formation outside of our marriage, outside of our family. And that's a good thing. And especially with guys, we need other male friendships. You know, there's this common saying, it's like you're the average of the five people you know that you hang out with or spend time with the most. And I'm sure there's some truth to that. But where I'm getting at is, I think in our day and age, a lot of us as men have forgotten how to just enjoy one another in friendship and fellowship, and having a really meaningful, deep conversation that goes much deeper than just sports and weather. And so we've really leaned into this to say, okay, well, what does this look like for us? How do we do this? And I've noticed in my own life, as I've sat with men in these types of settings where we have meaningful, deep conversation, like it helps shape my worldview. It helps, you know, it encourages my spirit. It's refreshment. You know, it's just enjoyment. And listen, this isn't all right, guys, you can take off every Friday night from, you know, 5 p.m. to 1 a.m. and go do your thing. That's not, you know, I'm not giving permission for that. But we do need to have these types of relationships and places in our lives where we're able to hold space for conversation and dialogue, because it does help shape who we are. And 100%, if those conversations can be centered on the things of faith and centered on the things of life and done in a redemptive, renewing way, it can be really profound and powerful in who we're becoming in Christ and with one another. So,
0: and I think you would argue that literally anyone could do this. You can do this Absolutely. Around a campfire in your backyard. You could do this Yes. at a tailgate in the parking lot of your church. Like, have people Yep. bring their camp chairs to the parking lot of the church. Like, you don't have to live in the wilderness. You don't have to. It doesn't have to be a big thing. You can That's sit right. on coolers in the yard. Like, this is not, don't overthink it. People don't have to be dressed up. They can come right after work. Like, I think that we imagine that this then has to be a curated experience. And what yeah. I hear you saying is just start giving the gift of time to yeah. other people, start yeah. showing up and being willing to sit down and get to know another person, cultivate a relationship, share who you are, And have that be intentional in terms of what you talk about and how you talk about the things you talk about. I mean, is that about the gist of it?
1: That really is. And if I can just build on that just a little bit is, you know, organizationally, you know, our table event, which is a really beautiful curated, you know, a gathering that we do a few times a year, is certainly like, you know, it is, it's the highest experience of that. It doesn't have to be that. One of the things that we've seen that's been so neat is I've had men reach out from all over different parts of the country and they're like, hey, how do we do this? Like, we're seeing what you're doing. We're following along. And just last week, I had a conversation with a couple of guys from Ohio that are like, we don't have 50 or 100 guys. I was like, do you have 4 or 5? Go to a steakhouse. Mm-hmm. Everybody brings one question. Turn your phones off. Plan to be there for 4 hours and just hold space for conversation. I said, do that once a quarter, but you have to be consistent. Consistency, it drowns out hesitancy and speculation. If you just do a one-time thing, it's like, oh, that was really fun. But if you say, hey, we're committed to this for the next 18 months, that every quarter, this is what we're going to do. You have to sow the time. And then what happens is when you do that, there is a harvest. Like it starts to blossom. We noticed that for us after about 18 months of us really leading into this and these gatherings and holding space, there started to be this compounding of what we were doing. And so we're seeing that in other places across the country, which is really what I'm really excited about, because where we're going organizationally, the most common question we get asked is, you know, what does Kinsmen look like outside of Springfield? Well, we're leaning into that heavily and we're building out. It's going to be really I would say in its best form, it's going to be both a digital, you know, audio, video, experiential type of repository online, but then also we're going to create analog and then in-person experiences to rally these people together just to resource and equip and connect these guys. And so I'm really excited about that. We have some really neat things on the horizon for the next 6 to 12 months. I can't wait to share more about that.
0: Okay. Well, put us on the list. We want to hear. And then I just think that if you're listening right now, hopefully you heard Peter clearly, like find 3 or 4 other guys, commit to meet every quarter for the next 18 months. Meet at a steakhouse, plan to be there for 4 hours. Tell the server in advance, we're going to take up this space and we're going to tip you to keep this space. Each man brings one question, and allow that to have a compounding effect in your individual lives, but then corporately as a group as well. Peter, thank you so much for being with us today on the Reconnect.
1: Absolutely. I love this show.
0: Yeah, it's so mutual. That's Peter Ostapko. I recommend you connect with him personally on LinkedIn. We'll send you that link. Also, check out kinsmen.org. That's where you can get information about the table and the summit and the resources that are already available. So let us know on the text line. We'll send you the links, 877-933-2484. Yes, those. I've got a friend on the text line that's like, he said analog. Okay, that just means not digital. Analog is just like the way we've always done it. Analog just means like it doesn't have to be a curated digital experience. You and I could just like meet up in person and tell each other our story, ask each other the questions that are on our hearts, till the soil of conversation. That's analog. And an analog experience that is dialogue based is called a conversation. So there you go. Okay. Hopefully something that we've talked about here on the Reconnect is going to help you reconnect the eternal with the everyday today. As you get out there into the world that God so loves, I want you to recognize who you are as a representative, a person who's representing Christ in the everyday world. Expect always the unexpected. Anticipate miracles, knowing that with God, all things are possible. And go out today with the blessing of the Lord. The Lord bless you and keep you. The Lord make his face to shine upon you and be gracious unto you. The Lord lift up his countenance upon you and give you his peace. People don't need another piece of your mind. People don't need a piece of my mind. People desperately need the peace of the mind of Christ. And so how are you going to give that to others today? How are you going to be an agent of grace? A person who sows peace into the world. A person so possessed of the peace which surpasses understanding that you can keep your head while all those around you are losing theirs. Peace. Peace, my friend. Peace be with you. And peace operate in and through you. Have a great day, and God bless.

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2: This is Hope with God. I'm Andrew Palau. In the Bible, Deborah was a powerful woman appointed by God. She was appointed to be a leader and a judge over Israel. She faced dangerous enemies and uncertain times, yet she stood strong. Why? Because she trusted God. Through her courage, her voice, through her obedience, God brought hope and victory to His people. God often calls ordinary people to do extraordinary things. Your voice, your life, it matters. And the same God who gave Deborah courage wants to meet with you today and give you courage. He wants to walk with you through it all and guide your life and show you that He does care. Do you want to get to know Him and discover His plans for your life? You can begin this way. Say, God, I want to know You. Reveal Yourself to me. Show me Your love and guide me in the right path, and I will follow You and serve You. Amen. Always remember, there is hope with God.
3: Have you experienced financial tension in your marriage? I'm Chuck Bentley with My Money Life from Crown. Few issues create tension in marriage quite like money. Different spending habits, financial priorities, or budgeting decisions can quickly turn into conflict. That's why Ephesians 4:2-3 holds great wisdom. Paul wrote, "Be completely humble and gentle. Be patient, bearing with one another in love. Make every effort to keep the unity of the Spirit through the bond of peace." Before Paul talks about solving problems, he talks about our attitudes. It's easy to assume our approach to finances is the right one. Humility reminds us that we don't have all the answers. Humility helps us listen and understand before trying to be understood. Many money arguments aren't really about numbers. They're about fear, expectations, and deeply held values. Gentleness can change the tone of disagreements, creating safety instead of defensiveness. Your spouse may not see things exactly as you do at the moment, but patient conversations can often accomplish more than heated debates. Financial growth, like spiritual growth, takes time and patience. Paul says to make every effort to preserve unity. That's important because in marriage, winning an argument is never the ultimate goal. Instead of wondering, how do I get my way, think, how do we honor God together? When couples approach money with humility, gentleness, patience, and love, financial disagreements become opportunities for growth rather than division. This September, we're celebrating all that God has done through Crown over the last 50 years. Join us September the 10th through the 12th in Knoxville, Tennessee. Register today at crown.org/50years.
4: When you exercise to get in shape, or when you're learning new things, it takes discipline, focus, restraint. In the same way, God puts you through training to help you become more like Him. My child, don't reject the Lord's discipline and

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2: There is a reason why Psalm 23 is the best loved and best known of all of the Psalms and one of the best loved chapters in all of the Bible. And that reason is that God has used this psalm to encourage his people for more than 3,000 years.
3: Welcome to Open the Bible with Pastor Colin Smith. And Colin, Psalm 23 is, like you said, one of the most well-known, most well-loved psalms. Actually, probably one of the most well-known passages in all of the Bible. What do you think it is about this psalm that just captivates people?
2: Oh, I think that it is so wonderfully encouraging, and all of us desperately need encouragement. I'm so glad that we're able to delve into this psalm right now, because, I mean, isn't this a time when so many folks are feeling tired and jaded and run down and discouraged? And just to lift up our minds and our hearts to say, the Lord is my shepherd. And then all that flows from that, that he's going to lead me and he's going to protect me and he's never going to let me go. I just found this to be such a rich and wonderful encouragement. I know it's a very familiar passage of scripture. And, you know, maybe you're thinking right now, oh, Psalm 23, I know that. Well, will you spend some time with me and just pause to take in what God says he is towards you, your shepherd, and take in what it means, because it's wonderful. And I think as we slow down to take in over these next days what the Lord does for us in Jesus Christ, it's going to be a blessing, it's going to be an encouragement, and it's going to renew your strength and give you hope.
3: Well, let's open our Bibles to the 23rd Psalm as we begin a message called He Owns Me. Here is Pastor Colin.
2: Now, I expect for all of us, there are some gems of wisdom that we hear once and never forget. One of those in my life came from Warren Wiersbe. Some of you may know that name, one-time esteemed pastor of the Moody Church here in Chicago and then Bible teacher with the Back to the Bible radio program. He was speaking, and this is a good number of years ago, in a conference in Britain, and there was a question and answer session. I was just a young pastor in London at the time, and at this conference, Warren Wiersbe, who I admired so much, was asked the question, what would he do differently if he could have his years of ministry over again? And I remember leaning forward in my chair as a young pastor to hear what this man I respected so much would say. And he said, in his senior years then, if I could have my time in ministry over again, I would encourage God's people more. I've never forgotten that. It stayed with me, I think partly because Warren Wiersbe is one of the most encouraging people I have ever met in my life. But as he in his senior years looked back on his time in ministry, he said, I would encourage God's people more. Now, there is a reason why Psalm 23 is the best loved and best known of all of the Psalms and one of the best loved chapters in all of the Bible. And that reason is that God has used this psalm to encourage his people for more than 3,000 years. And my first prayer for this series is that God will use these familiar words to bring fresh strength and hope and comfort and encouragement for each and every one of us. Psalm 23, of course, is about what God does for his people. And like all of the Bible, it points us to the Lord Jesus Christ. David said, "The Lord is my shepherd." And when Jesus Christ came into the world, he said, "I am the good shepherd." So this series then is going to remind us of all that is ours in the Lord Jesus Christ. When you belong to him, everything in this psalm is yours. And throughout this series, we're going to see that it is a marvelous thing to belong to the Son of God. Now, When you eat rich food, you go out for a sumptuous

0: This meal, you want to eat it slowly so that you can savor its taste. And this psalm is super rich, and so we are going to savor its delight slowly. The plan is, if you notice, there are six verses in the 23rd Psalm, and we have 6 weeks to savor this truth together. We begin then with verse 1 today, "The Lord is my shepherd, I shall not want." Now let's begin simply with that word shepherd. The Lord is my shepherd. Now it is sometimes alleged, and I got to admit, as I've read many things on the 23rd Psalm preparing for this series, I got really rather tired of it being alleged. But it is often alleged that because most of us live in cities or in suburbs, that somehow we don't know what a shepherd is and cannot grasp what a shepherd does. And I just want to say to you, even if you should never have seen a flock of sheep in your entire life, reading this psalm will tell you what a shepherd is and what a shepherd does. Notice just going through the psalm, and this is where we're going, God willing, over these next 6 weeks. A shepherd owns the sheep. The Lord is my shepherd. I'm owned by him. I'm one of his sheep. Jesus says, "My sheep never perish." That's a statement of ownership. Because the shepherd owns the sheep, therefore the shepherd leads the sheep. Next week, God willing, we'll look at how he leads the sheep into rest and into righteousness. Then the shepherd restores the sheep, because though they are his, we often go astray. Therefore, he restores my soul. He retrieves me when I wander, and he restores me when I am spent. The shepherd, because he owns the sheep, protects them. "Even though I walk through the valley of the shadow of death, I will fear no evil, for you are with me." The good shepherd protects from evil, and he protects from enemies. And the shepherd feeds the sheep. He spreads a table before me. He gives a cup that overflows. And the shepherd loves the sheep. "Surely goodness and mercy will follow me all the days of my life, and after my life I will be welcomed into his home forever and forever." Now, that's what a shepherd does. Very simple. It's all laid out in the psalm. If you've never seen a flock of sheep, this is what a shepherd does. These are the things that the shepherd does for the sheep. And David says, these are the things God does for me. And when you are in Christ, you'll be able to know with assurance that these are the things that he does for you. Now, one more word by way of introduction, and it is that some of you may perhaps, just as an instinctive reaction, think this all sounds a little bit sentimental. Fluffy sheep, shepherd with his crook, all a little quaint, is it not? Maybe you were read as a young child a storybook with these pictures of fluffy sheep and a shepherd, and it was based on Psalm 23, and you have that as a kind of memory, and you say, well, it's a long way from the harsh realities of life today. Well, remember that David was a shepherd. He knew what it took to do this job. It was a dangerous job because wild animals would come and attack the sheep. You remember famously, of course, that David was such a good shot with the sling, where he slew Goliath with the pebble that he shot with that sling. How did he become so good with the sling? Well, the answer is he was a shepherd. And he knew what it was for wild animals to come. And that was the first line of protection against for the sheep. But sometimes it took more than a sling. David tells us in 1 Samuel in chapter 17 in verse 34 about how he fought on at least one occasion with a lion and with a bear. David said to Saul, I quote, "Your servant used to keep sheep for his father, and when there came a lion and a bear and took a lamb from the flock, I went after him and struck him and delivered him out of my mouth. And if he arose against me, I caught him by the beard and struck him and killed him." So how's that for risk in your job description? You may have to go face to face with a lion or with a bear, grab it by the scruff of the neck, grab it by the hair on its head, because it's got a lamb in its jaw and it's your lamb and you've got to get that lamb back. That's, David says, that's what it took for me to be a shepherd, and that's the kind of care that God gives to me. The Lord is my shepherd. So I just want to say to you, if you think, you know, this all sounds rather quaint, listen, this deals with the harsh realities of life. David knew what it was to have enemies hunting him. He had, at one point in his life, the pain of one of his own sons hating him. He knew what it was to live with failure. He knew what it was to live with fear. He was given the task by God of seeking to lead a chronically divided nation. And he knew what it was to be discouraged and to be exhausted. So I'm wanting to say to you right at the beginning, now, if you know what it is to be exhausted, to feel drained, this psalm is for you. If you know what it is to endure great pressure over a long period of time and sometimes to lose heart, this psalm is for you. If you face enemies, and when you find yourself staring into the face of great evil, this psalm is for you. And since one day you will walk through the valley of the shadow of death, this psalm is for you.
1: 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It's part of a series called The Lord is My Shepherd, and we've been looking at the word shepherd. Stay tuned in just a moment. We're going to take a look at the word Lord. Well, this message, as I mentioned, is part of a series originally called The Lord is My Shepherd, but it's been one of the most listened to messages of this past year. We went back and we took a look at the messages that have been streamed and downloaded and requested, and we compiled them together and made a top 10 list, and we're calling it Listener Favorites 2026. 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Here's Pastor Colin.
0: In Christ, you have a shepherd. And because he owns you, he will lead you, he will restore you, he will protect you, he will feed you, and he will love you always. That's what it means to be shepherd. Now let's focus in on the second thing. Who then is the shepherd? David says, the Lord is my shepherd. Very simply here, I want to make the observation that the quality of life enjoyed by any flock of sheep depends entirely on their shepherd. The quality of life enjoyed by any flock of sheep depends entirely on their shepherd. In the Old Testament, God appointed prophets, priests, and kings to shepherd his flock. They were to feed the sheep, seek the sheep, guard the sheep, and they did not do a good job. Most professions have a system of an annual review. And in Ezekiel in chapter 34, God gives, as it were, a review of those who have been appointed as shepherds of his flock, and it is not a good review. To Ezekiel, God says, son of man, prophesy against the shepherds of Israel. Why? Because, God says, the weak you have not strengthened, the sick you have not healed, the injured you have not bound up, the strayed you've not brought back, the lost you have not sought, and with force and harshness you have ruled them. So the flock of God had a really bad time because the shepherds weren't caring for them. The quality of life of any flock of sheep depends entirely on who their shepherd is. And in Ezekiel's day, the appointed shepherds had failed in their task. No one was looking for the lost. No one was helping or strengthening the sick or the injured. No one came to the help of the weak. So what happens? Well, God said this, my sheep were scattered over the face of the earth with none to seek or search for them. And so God looked upon his own sheep with compassion. And God said, I myself will become their shepherd. I myself will search for my sheep and seek them out. I will seek the lost. I will bring back the strayed. I will bind up the injured, and I will strengthen the weak. And you see, when Jesus Christ then came into the world, he said, in effect, that's me. I'm the one that's come to do this. I am the good shepherd. And here's what it means. I'm going to lay down my life for my sheep, and my sheep will never perish. Now, do you see that all the way through this psalm is about the Lord? The great assurance here is that it's the Lord himself who is your shepherd. What this means is, by taking ownership of you, the Lord takes direct responsibility for you in every area of your life. Let me just read it with that emphasis so that it settles in your mind. The Lord is my shepherd. He makes me lie down in green pastures. He leads me beside still waters. He's the one who restores my soul. He leads me in paths of righteousness for his name's sake. And even though I walk through the valley of the shadow of death, even there I will fear no evil, for you are with me. Your rod, your staff comfort me. You prepare a table for me in the presence of my enemies. You anoint my head with oil, and I will dwell in the house of the Lord forever. The entire experience of life depends on who the shepherd is. And David says, here's the good news. Here is where I find comfort and strength and encouragement. It's the Lord who is my shepherd. He owns me. And because he owns me, he will always lead me. And he will restore me, and he will protect me, and he will feed me. I will not go hungry, and he will love me forever. The greatest joy in life is to be wholly owned by the Son of God. Now, we looked at what it means to be a shepherd. Psalm 23 tells us. We've looked at who the shepherd is. It's the Lord. This psalm's all about him. And then I want us to look at this word of personal relationship that's so wonderful, the little word, my. The Lord is my shepherd. Now, here's the question. How do you become one of the Lord's sheep? Well, sheep are added to a flock by being bought or by being born. A shepherd can breed sheep, or a shepherd can buy sheep. And of course, in farming, a shepherd has a flock of 200, 500 sheep, or whatever it is. One or other of these things will be true of each and every one of them. A lamb is added to the flock either because it is bought or because it is born. Now, of course, in God's flock, both things are true of you. Every Christian has been bought into the flock of God, and every Christian has been born into the flock of God. And the New Testament makes this very clear. Paul says, 1 Corinthians chapter 6 and verse 20, you are not your own, for you were bought with a price. And Peter says it this way, you were ransomed. You were ransomed. In other words, there was a price paid to buy you out of the futile way of life that you had known before. And the price that was paid was not silver and gold, it was the precious blood of Christ, that of a lamb without blemish or without spot. Do you see what Christ has done for you? He bought you. And the price that he paid to buy you, to purchase you, to make you his own, is that he shed his own precious blood. Karen and I have been watching a series on television called This Farming Life. I think we've actually got rather hooked on it, and the scenes of various parts of Scotland and the life of smallholding farmers in that part of the world. And one of the features of life in the farming year is the sheep auctions that regularly take place. Farmers will show up at these large sheep auctions, and they will buy rams, or tups as they're sometimes referred to, for breeding the next generation of sheep, or they will buy ewes in order simply to add to and grow their flock. And it's quite fascinating, seeing these large markets and these multiple pens with all of these sheep. And the potential buyers will walk round before the auction and have a look at the sheep and decide which ones they're going to bid for and how much they are going to bid. Now think about this. The Lord Jesus Christ himself has purchased you. And the price he paid for the purchase is his own precious blood. You are not your own. You are bought with a price. And because you are bought with a price, the Lord is your shepherd. And that is why you will not want. What you need will be given to you because the shepherd laid down his own life in order to make you his own. And having given his very self to purchase you, you can be sure that he will give you all that you need. Isn't that the logic of Romans in chapter 8 and verse 32? That he who did not spare his own son but freely gave him up for us all, how will he not also along with him graciously give us all things? You have been bought into the flock of God by the precious blood of Christ. And you have been born into the flock of God. It's fascinating to me that Peter, immediately after stating so wonderfully that we have been ransomed, we have been purchased, he then goes on to say that we've been born. You have been born again, not of perishable seed, but of imperishable through the living and enduring word of God. Here's what happened. Not only is it true that the Lord Jesus Christ shed his blood for you 2,000 years ago, but at some point in your life, you may not be able to discern especially what it was, but here's what has happened in your life and experience. The Holy Spirit brooded over your dead soul like he brooded over the dark waters in the creation. And he brought you to new life. He opened your eyes to the glory of the Lord Jesus Christ, awakened you to your need of a Savior. He brought you to faith. He changed you from the inside out, giving you a new desire to leave behind a life of sin and follow hard after the Lord Jesus Christ. And not only has he brought you to this new life, he sustains this new life in you. You've had so many doubts and fears. You still have so many unanswered questions. You have so many sins and so many failings, and yet still you love Christ, and still the Lord is your shepherd. Having bought you, and then having birthed you, the shepherd is utterly and entirely committed to you, lives with you, and you are the constant focus of his care and attention.
1: 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And Colin, who is this book for?
0: Well, it's really for every Christian who wants to make progress in his or her battle against sin. And that's surely got to be everyone who knows and loves the Lord Jesus Christ. You know, I think one of the greatest struggles that we have is just discouragement. And the doctrine of union with Christ is the most encouraging truth that I know in all of the Bible. Faith unites us to the Lord Jesus Christ so that his presence is in us through the Holy Spirit. And when Christ is in us, there's something of the power and the peace and the joy of the Lord Jesus that's actually in us too. And when that's the case, it makes what would have been impossible for us on our own possible because his power and his presence is with us. So getting hold of what it means to actually have Christ in us and for us to be in him, that's union with Christ, is going to be the most encouraging thing for moving forward in the battle against stubborn sins that often defeat us.
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2: There's some days you work, and there's other days you really have to work. 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Hey, it's the 5th of August, National Work Like a Dog Day. Hopefully your day is not too intense. Good to have you along on this Wednesday. I'm Paul. 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Of course, one way people are making a living these days is writing online articles, blogs, as they're called. 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
4: Can a man carry fire next to his chest and his clothes not be burned? 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
5: Those sobering words are from Proverbs chapter 6. I had a chance to see the truth of those words when some friends and I met with a man who was in the middle of an adulterous relationship. When he first got involved with this other woman, he figured he could break it off at any time. Then he told us, what I didn't count on was that I wouldn't be able to get out. Sin had promised this man happiness, but instead it made him miserable. His thinking was twisted. He was losing his family and his job, but he was so attached to his sin that he was willing to live with its consequences. Are you playing with fire in some relationship? I promise you, you will get burned. Run before it's too late. With Seeking Him, I'm Nancy DeMoss Wagamuth.
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9: What happens to a man when everything he loves is stripped away and the people closest to him make things worse? Job knew that kind of pain. He'd lost his wealth, his children, and finally his health. And when his wife spoke words that cut to the bone, Job didn't collapse. He listened. He responded with truth. He protected his integrity. Today on Insight for Living, Chuck Swindoll opens Job chapter 2 and draws four pieces of practical, honest counsel for every husband listening. Chuck titled his message, Job's Advice to Husbands and Friends.
10: We are examining the story of Job in our time together on these mornings. And if you're not familiar with your Bible, if you go right to the center of it, you'll find the book of Psalms. And just to the left, just before you get to the book of Psalms, you'll find Job, probably the oldest book in the scriptures, to the surprise of some people. Perhaps it was, certainly it was as old as the days of Abraham, and that dates it among the days of the patriarchs, Job. We're in the second chapter. I'll read for us verse 7 down to the end of the chapter, verse 13. Job 2:7. Then Satan went out from the presence of the Lord and smote Job with sore boils from the sole of his foot to the crown of his head. And he took a potsherd to scrape himself while he was sitting among the ashes. And his wife said to him, "Do you still hold fast your integrity? Curse God and die." But he said to her, "You speak as one of the foolish women speaks. Shall we indeed accept good from God and not accept adversity?" In all this, Job did not sin with his lips. Now when Job's three friends heard of all this adversity that had come upon him, they came each one from his own place. Eliphaz the Temanite, Bildad the Shuhite, Zophar the Naamathite, and they made an appointment together to come to sympathize with him and comfort him. When they lifted up their eyes at a distance, they did not recognize him. They raised their voices and wept. And each of them tore his robe, and they threw dust over their heads toward the sky. Then they sat down on the ground with him for 7 days and seven nights, with no one speaking a word to him, for they saw that his pain was very great.
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10: When you study the book of Job, you enter into a crucible, if you will. Crucible. I thought about that word for quite some time this past week and did a little study on it and found that at the core of it is a Latin term, C-R-U-X. We have several English words that grow out of the Latin original. The Latin term means cross, which was commonly used in the Latin language for a place of torture, one's cross. We still use that, the cross one must bear, we say. Excruciating is another term that comes from it. But crucible is on our minds as we think about this pit of agony. Webster defines crucible a severe test, a place or situation in which concentrated forces interact to cause change or development. Let me do that again. A severe test, a place or situation in which concentrated forces interact to cause change or development. Job's crucible was brought about by two attacks from Satan permitted by God. Round one, he was attacked in the area of possessions. His means of earning a living or of sustaining a lifestyle. As you recall, he lost all of his livestock, most of his servants, all of the cattle, all of the donkeys, all of the means of income, and the crowning blow, he lost all 10 of his adult children and probably himself buried them, having no longer the availability of servants. Horrible thought, literally burying all 10 of his adult children. Round two was the second attack, and as if the first had not been enough, Satan was determined to see Job or hear Job curse God, and so he attacked him in the one area that he had left, and that was his health. Not only did he take it away by covering him from scalp to sole of his feet with sore boils that oozed and cracked and turned his skin black and left him with a maddening itch, fever, and a swollen condition so that he hardly resembled that of a man any longer. The misery of that was in the place of his health. The 19th century Scottish divine Alexander White put it best, I think. Till Christ came, no soul was ever made such a battleground between heaven and earth as Job's soul was made. A battleground. And remember, we know what Job did not know. We know why it happened and we know how it happened. He knew neither. All he knew is one day he is the specimen of health and strength and prosperity and integrity and blessing and a full quiver of children and happiness that goes along with all of that. And the next day he's lost it all. And finally he's lost his health and he nevertheless endures. In fact, though Job is one of the, if not the oldest of the biblical books, he came to be known not as the model of suffering, but as the model of endurance. It's an important detail. James says in James 5:11, written in the middle of the first century, you have heard of the endurance of Job. So Job endured the crucible. He didn't attempt to escape from it. The only thing he had left when all was said and done was a wife and a handful of friends. And we know and will know again their response to him through all of this. It was neither comforting nor was it pleasant. But he endured. A professor of history once said, if Columbus had turned back, no one would have blamed him, but no one would have remembered him either. Had Job escaped in some way, no one would have blamed him, but we would not remember him. We remember him because he endured. Not only did he endure the afflictions I've described, but he endured the words of a grieving and bitter wife, and he also endured the accusations of friends who took upon themselves the role of judge and jury. If you have gone through your own crucible, you know what it is like in the midst of the pain of what you're going through, on top of that, to have people turn against you. Such pain that brings. But you know what? As a result of enduring such pain, we become valuable as comforters and counselors for others. I was walking the hallways of our church staff offices recently, and I stopped by my son Chuck's office, and I noticed on his desk was a concept that he had pulled from John Eldridge's book, Wild at Heart. The statement read, I can trust a man only after he has become well acquainted with pain. It's a good statement. As I recall, counsel I have received that has been valuable for me has never come from a novice. It's come from one who bears the scars and the marks of some pain in his or her life. I can trust one only after he has become well acquainted with pain. Now then, it's because of that concept, I felt it would be wise, before jumping right away into the dialogue between Job and his friends, I felt it would be helpful to get some advice from Job. We will study, and we have in our past, many of us, studied the advice others gave to Job, but we've not really looked at what Job's counsel might have been to them. A man who is going through such things and is enduring such things certainly has some things to say that would be helpful. None of it directly, understand, but I draw these indirectly by inference from really verses 9 through 13 of chapter 1. Last time I spoke on some words of advice for, a part of my message was words of advice for the wives, remember? I've never seen such blank faces in all of my preaching as asking that. And since you don't remember, let me repeat some words of advice for you who are wives. I have a couple of thoughts that I'm going to repeat here from the former message I brought in this passage. First, always guard your words when your husband is going through a hard time. This is not only for wives with husbands. This is for you ladies who have men that you're close to and you work alongside. Maybe it's a colleague. It might be someone who works under you or above you. The point being, you're close to them. Always guard your words when that man is going through a hard time. Men can become vulnerable and, in fact, gullible during difficult times, and it would be regrettable if you simply dumped out words that would not be wise, would not be helpful in that vulnerable time he's going through. Job's wife did that, and thankfully Job did not heed her counsel. The second, never suggest to us that we should compromise our integrity. Don't ever go there, even if it would mean instant or temporary gratification or relief. Integrity is a tough enough virtue to sustain without the temptation to compromise it. Gauge your words, ladies, and I'm addressing this to the ladies because, believe it, your words do mean more than we act like they do. And wives' words are wiser words than we usually give you credit for, and that's most unfortunate that we don't tell you enough. So when you do speak, never weaken our integrity. Remember, there's nothing more important in our character, aside from a relationship with Christ, than moral and ethical integrity. Don't even come close to suggesting that that be compromised. So I return again to verse 9, and I want to hear some things Job, I believe, would advise wives. And again, I've spent enough years in my past taking shots at Job's wife that I don't want to do that anymore. Remember, she too buried 10 children. She too has gone through the grief of the loss of a lifestyle and the privileged position of a prestigious husband, the best known in all the East, according to chapter 1. She too has watched him, shave his head and tear his robe and sit in the city dump alongside wild dogs, fighting for food and, among the dung that's burned there. She has known humiliation as well. So we give her some slack here for responding as she does. I'm not saying it's right. I'm saying it's understandable. In fact, her words come from the anguish of seeing her husband like living death, enduring this skin ulcerated condition and not being able to help him, and she just wishes he could be taken off the earth. Death is better than this. Sometimes the suffering feel that. Often those with terminal illnesses say that. So her words are in verse 9, do you still hold fast your integrity? Curse God and die. And we said last time Satan was holding his breath, hoping that Job would take her advice. That's exactly what he told God that this man would do if you remove the hedge about him and treated him with anything but penthouse treatment. You would see him because he follows you, God, out of what he gets out of it rather than a true integrity of heart. And Job does not follow her lead here. So let me suggest four. I gave the wives two things to remember. Please note, I'm giving the husbands four things. Now, men, I advise you to write them down because your wife will write them down. And so I advise you to take note. And wives, I advise you not to remind your husbands of them, okay? We're hearing today, and we will give heed to these things. The first piece of advice, listen well and always tell her the truth. Listen well and always tell her the truth. I'm impressed that Job heard his wife. I'm impressed that he pondered, he considered her words, he turned them over in his mind. He neither misunderstood nor ignored them. He heard what she said. I found that most of us husbands are not hard of hearing, we're hard of listening. Our wives frequently have the most important things to say to us that we will hear that day, but out of the years of experience we've had of living with them, we tend to turn that off. We say things in our mind like, oh, you know, it's like rolling your eyes. You go, oh boy, I've sat through this before and I know where she's going here. Wait. Probably Job and his wife have had a few spats. I mean, it's a marriage, isn't it? We don't have perfect marriages. We have reasonably good marriages. It's the best we can hope for. And wives at certain times in our lives will have just the kernel of truth that we need to hear, but we will miss it if we are not careful. If we operate from habit and in an impatient moment, we will not pay attention. We'll look like we are, but we're not. Let me add, tell her the truth, which means if it is wise and squares with what you know to be truth, if it is helpful, say that. If it is not, say that. Job said that. His response, having heard her, was, "You speak as one of the foolish women speaks." Francis Anderson writes, "She sees death as the only good remaining for Job. He should pray to God to be allowed to die or even curse God, an indirect way of committing suicide." Anderson adds, whatever lay behind her words, Job rejects them. But he does not call her wicked, merely foolish. That is, lacking in discernment. She thinks God has treated Job badly and deserves a curse. Job finds nothing wrong with what has happened to him. Instead of helping, the words of his wife and of his friends cause him more pain and put him under more pressure than all the other things that have happened to him so far. Job detected in her a snag of bitterness, and he said to her, "This is information I will not act on. This isn't wise. This is a foolish bit of advice. And I can't accept it." That's truth. You say, well, good night, Chuck. This is awfully basic. Get on to things that are deep. Well, I'm going to risk a statement here, though I don't have anyone in mind. I am sure that in most marriages, there are a few lies still awash that haven't been confessed to or corrected. I find one of the most difficult things to get couples to do is say the truth. Admit when we've done wrong, rather than skirt it or rationalize around it or excuse it because of, just say it. Or if the other side is necessary, when we hear our mate say something that we know is not good, we tend not to say the hard thing, and we need to. You know, honey, I realize you've got my good at heart, but I honestly have to say I can't go there. I don't agree with that. I think that's unwise for you to suggest that or whatever. time doesn't allow me to go to all the rabbit trails with this, but you get the picture. Listen well and always tell her the truth. Here's the second bit of counsel for the husbands. Teach her about God. Job did that clearly. Look at how he did it. He asked a question. Shall we indeed accept good from God and not accept adversity? What great theology. Sweetheart, you have to understand that our God is not a health and wealth God. Our God is a sovereign Lord. He is Lord over whatever occurs in our home, in our lives, like I'm going through. This is no surprise to God. For some unrevealed reason, He has permitted it. And you need to know, honey, that while we can't explain it, our God is sovereign over this as well. He taught her about God. I've not met a godly woman who has, that I ever remember saying to me, I really am not interested in what my husband has to say about spiritual things. Most of them I know will say without hesitation, I'd rather get truth from my husband than anybody I know. And husbands, we are viewed in the New Testament, a section says a wife should not go to a pastor, but should go to a husband to find the answer to her questions. I find some women have greater respect for me, of all things, than their husbands. Now, husbands, one of the joys of growing close in marriage is sharing things that God's teaching you about Himself. And think of it. Here's a man covered in sore boils, in such anguish he can hardly sleep, and yet he's teaching her some things about spiritual things that she needed to learn. I urge you men who are married to Christian ladies and you are growing together in your spiritual life, take the time to share with her some of the things the Lord's teaching you. Now, how we go about it is important, okay? Rather than, have I got some things to set you straight on? Or, there are four things you need to know. Just ask like a question. Shall we not receive good from God and not also adversity? Do it graciously. Do it gratefully. Boy, you give some guys freedom to do this, it's like, boom, they are in. Man, they got the gloves on. They are going to pound this into him if it's the last thing he does. Don't go there. Here's a third. Model verbal purity. In all this, Job did not sin with his lips. Model verbal purity. Because we live with our wives over the years, as we do, and because we become very, very comfortable around them, and because we become unguarded in our words, our wives usually get the brunt of our worst words. Let's agree that we will remove a verbal impurity from our lips.
9: 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Chuck Swindoll has reminded us that a good husband listens carefully and speaks truthfully, that he takes seriously his calling to share spiritual things with his wife with gentleness, not force, and that the words he speaks to her matter deeply because she deserves his very best, not his worst. Three principles drawn straight from the life of Job. We hope you'll carry them with you today. There's much more insight coming in this message that Chuck titled, Job's Advice to Husbands and Friends. In a single day, Job lost everything, his wealth, his children, his health, and yet he found God in the ruins. Maybe your losses look different, but the ache feels just as real. 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
1: And here we go again from the book of Proverbs. We're talking about wisdom, and wisdom deals with practical things. We're not high in the sky by and by. We're here today on the subjects that we face. And one of the subjects that you heard introduced today was the subject of drinking. What does a leader do with alcohol? Interesting subject, especially in this day in which we live. We'll talk about that in just a moment as we open our Bibles to the book of Proverbs. If you have been listening the last two or three days, you know that we have chosen as our resource for the month of August a redemptive history and a prophetic destiny of the nation of Israel. Why does Israel matter so much to God, and why should it matter to you? Well, in this book, we'll bring clarity to one of the most debated subjects in Scripture, what biblical insight and pastoral wisdom has to say about Israel. I want you to have this book because I think this is really an important issue. If we are not careful, we are going to be on the wrong side of Israel as a nation, and you see it happening if you're not careful. Anti-Semitism is on the rise in our nation in a way none of us could have imagined. Let's be clear as Christians about what the Bible says and how we should stand for this nation that God brought into existence. I was 7 years old when this nation became a nation, and I've lived throughout the entire time of Israel's current nationhood, and I want you to know what I've learned from the Bible about this subject. Ask for your copy of God's Heart for Israel when you send your gift to Turning Point today. Here's today's edition of Turning Point from the Word of God. Open your heart to receive it. Let's begin.
2: I want to tell you about some guidelines from the book of Proverbs that we need to be aware of, because this book is so filled with truth and it touches us in every part of our life. If we ignore the truth in this book, we will be diminished in our effectiveness and we will be sorry when we look back on our life. The book of Proverbs differs from any other book in the Bible. It's not history, it's not poetry, it's not rhapsody, it's not prophecy, it's not law, it's not ritual, it's not story, it's not dogma. It is classified among the wisdom literature of the Old Testament, but it's even very different from all of the rest of the wisdom literature. For a proverb is a pithy saying that usually is unconnected from anything else in the passage where it is found. The proverbs were designed primarily for the young, and they fall into the pattern of the teaching process where they used repetition to drive home truths so that people would remember them. I suppose you could think of some of the proverbs that we have in our culture today, like, a stitch in time saves nine, or loose lips sink ships. I heard that one not long ago. We're going to look at some of the proverbs for the powerful, proverbs for those in authority and those in government. This is a viewpoint you will never hear anyplace else except right here, that God has something to say about how we govern and how we follow government and what kind of people should be in government. Solomon's day was not much different than ours. His advice for kings is good advice for all those who seek to occupy any place of responsibility in the government. Now, there are three sections that we're going to look at in the Proverbs that have to do with those who govern. First of all, we're going to talk about the proper conduct of rulers and authorities. And then we're going to talk about what our response to rulers and authorities ought to be. And then we're going to talk about this from God's perspective as we look at the whole landscape together. So let's begin with the proper conduct of rulers and authorities. And you'll be interested in some of the things that Solomon writes about when he talks about rulers and authorities. Let's just start off with one of the most controversial, rulers and wine. Proverbs 31, 4 and 5 says this, "It is not for kings, O Lemuel, it is not for kings to drink wine, nor for princes intoxicating drink, lest they drink and forget the law and pervert the justice of all the afflicted."

0: Proverbs 21 adds, wine is a mocker, strong drink is a brawler, and whosoever is led astray by it is not wise. And here's a very graphic passage in the book of Proverbs, chapter 23, beginning at verse 29. Who has woe and who has sorrow? Who has contentions? Who has complaints? Who has wounds without cause? Who has redness of eyes? Those who linger long at the wine, those who go in search of mixed wine. And if you read the rest of that chapter, you'll discover that those who are given to this excess find the following things popping up in their lives: poverty, misery, immorality, and instability. All of those things, the Proverbs say, are the result of drunkenness. These words take away the glamour of loose living. They remind us that a ruler has better things to do than to anesthetize himself. The Japanese have a proverb that goes like this: first a man takes a drink, then a drink takes a drink, and then the drink takes the man. So often that's what happens, not just in the political realm. But I have read that the ratio of drinking and alcoholism inside the Beltway is more than twice the average of the United States. The number of cocktail parties and the number of opportunities for drunkenness are multiplied in the fast-paced life of the political world. And the Bible simply says that a man who leads should not be a man given to strong drink. He should be a person of sobriety, a sober person. There's a story in the book of Daniel about a man by the name of Belshazzar, who was the grandson of Nebuchadnezzar. And what we read in this chapter in the book of Daniel sounds like it could be a modern day report. It's found in the fifth chapter of Daniel, verses 1 and 2, and then verses 4 through 6. And follow along as I read. Belshazzar the king made a great feast for 1,000 of his lords, and he drank wine in the presence of 1,000. While he tasted the wine, Belshazzar gave the command to bring the gold and the silver vessels which his father Nebuchadnezzar had taken from the temple which had been in Jerusalem, that the king and his lords, his wives and his concubines might drink from them. And they drank the wine, verse 4, and praised the gods of gold and silver, bronze and iron, wood and stone. And in the same hour the fingers of a man's hand appeared and wrote opposite the lampstand on the plaster of the wall of the king's palace. And the king saw the part of the hand that wrote. Listen to what happened to him. And the king's countenance changed, and his thoughts troubled him, so that the joints of his hips were loosened, and his knees knocked together against each other. Even in his drunkenness, he knew something miraculous was going on when the hand wrote on the wall. We haven't time to tell that whole story, but you know that what that hand was writing was that this was the end of his kingdom. He had taken the holy vessels that had been brought from the temple, and he had used them desecratingly in a drunken party honoring the pagan gods. And so we should not be surprised to look down in our Bibles in the fifth chapter of the book of Daniel and in verses 30 and 31 and read that that very night Belshazzar, king of the Chaldeans, was slain, and Darius the Mede received the kingdom, being about 62 years old. Now, I'm not saying that everyone who gets drunk ends up like Belshazzar, but here's an illustration from the Old Testament of the abuse of wine in the public place to the ruin and destruction of a political leader. I have no statistics nor no personal stories to tell you. I'm just telling you what the Bible says, that that has no place in the life of someone you trust with the leadership of great responsibility. And while we're being controversial, I have to be very careful here. Let me talk with you for a moment about rulers and women. It says in chapter 31 of Proverbs and verse 3, "Do not give your strength to women, nor your ways to that which destroys kings." We have read all of the stories in these past years about the philandering of some of our presidents. We've had to watch the degrading of the office of the president because of that. Solomon was right when he said that such a lifestyle destroys a king. When we look to the Bible and we see King David violating his principles of purity in the relationship that he had with Bathsheba, What we don't often see is the chaos that this caused the nation later on in his life. David paid fourfold for his sin, and in the closing days of David's reign, when he should have been enjoying the prosperity that his wisdom had provided, he was fighting off the domestic battles of his own home because of what had happened to him in his relationship with Bathsheba. And his son Solomon, the human writer of many of the Proverbs, demonstrated this sinful human weakness in his life. The Bible tells us in 1 Kings chapter 11, verse 1, verses 3 and 4, that he loved many foreign women, as well as the daughter of Pharaoh, women of the Moabites and the Ammonites and the Edomites and the Sidonians and the Hittites. And he had 700 wives and 300 concubines. And his wives turned away his heart. For it was so when Solomon was old that his wives turned his heart after other gods, and his heart was not loyal to the Lord his God, as was the heart of his father David. I can only say, I say it carefully, that while some will argue that leaders do not have any responsibility to set the moral tone of the nation or of a city, that this runs cross current with the scripture. Leadership is nothing more than who we are and then what we do. I have discussions sometimes with my physicians where I go over this issue, and some of them say it doesn't matter how you live as long as you can govern in a good way. But we know better, don't we? Morality is important. And when we look to find people to represent us in the government process, one of the things we need to know a little bit about is what kind of people are they? Do they represent us well? And will they be good role models for our children as they're growing up, looking to leadership themselves? Those are the two most controversial, probably, so you can all kind of take a deep breath now and we'll go on with the rest of this message. Let me talk with you for a moment about rulers and wise counsel. Proverbs 15:22 says this, "Without counsel, plans go awry, but in the multitude of counselors, they are established." Proverbs 11:14 adds, "Where there is no counsel, the people fall, but in the multitude of counselors, there is safety." Proverbs 24:6 says, "For by wise counsel, you will wage your own war, and in a multitude of counselors, there is safety." And Proverbs 20:18 says, "Plans are established by counsel. By wise counsel, wage war." We need leaders who will not act unilaterally, but will get all the counsel they can get and act wisely. How important it is when deciding upon a leader to know what kind of people he gathers around himself, what kind of people he entrusts to be his counselors. Because through counsel, leadership is guaranteed. But when there is no counsel, we have only the wisdom of one person. And how many of you already know, as wise as you are, that sometimes you make wrong decisions? The safety comes in the multiplication of counselors who understand the truth. Let's talk for a minute about rulers and the weak and the poor. This is a very interesting proverb. Proverbs 28:15 says, "As a roaring lion and a raging bear, so is a wicked ruler over the poor people." And 29:14 says, "The king who judges the poor with truth, his throne will be established forever." I think we ought to ask some questions about our leaders. How do they deal with the poor? How do they care for those who are not as fortunate as we may be? That's a good little checkpoint according to the book of Proverbs. How does the king deal with those who are poor? Let's talk about rulers and wickedness. This also comes from the book of Proverbs, chapter 11, verses 10 and 11. "When it goes well with the righteous, the city rejoices, and when the wicked perish, there is jubilation. By the blessing of the upright, the city is exalted, but it is overthrown by the mouth of the wicked." Proverbs 20 and verse 8 says, "A king who sits on the throne of judgment scatters all evil with his eyes." Get that picture clearly. That a righteous king can scatter evil by his very presence, by his persona, by his very eyes can he scatter evil. There is no more powerful tool in the hand of Almighty God than a righteous man who is doing the right thing. The Bible says that a ruler who is righteous can have an impact on his culture. Proverbs 25 verse 5 says, "Take away the wicked from before the king, and his throne will be established in righteousness." Let's talk for a moment about rulers and integrity. Now we're getting back into the controversial again. 17:7 says it this way, "Excellent speech is not becoming to a fool, much less lying lips to a prince." 29:4 says, "The king establishes the land by justice, but he who receives bribes overthrows it." 29:12 says, "If a ruler pays attention to lies, all of his servants become wicked." If ever there was a need for credibility and integrity in government, it's today. Thomas Jefferson once said, "The whole art of government consists in being honest." And it's sad to say that this has been so violated over the years that honesty and political involvement almost seem like antonyms, almost seem like opposite, almost seems like to talk about somebody who is in the political realm and is honest is hard to understand and hard to explain. I'm happy to say that there are many in our own government who deal with issues honestly, but it is one of the most important ingredients for a leader. In the world of business, in the world of government, and in the world of sports, whatever world you're looking at, if you can find somebody who is honest, I've told people, if you can start with the truth, you've got some place to go. But if you can't start with the truth, you've got no place to go. So honesty and integrity is very important. When we look at our culture today, it's so interesting because we even have words that defy this. Who can put a spin on what happened? Who can embellish it to such a degree that it's favorable to the person they represent? Why not let us just let it be? Let your yay be yay and your nay be nay. Why do we have to spin it? And you know, it's not just in the political realm. Pastors and preachers and evangelists have been known to exaggerate sometimes when they talk about statistics. We have to be real careful we don't do that. I remember hearing about two pastors who were talking to one another and they were trying to explain this. And one guy said, "If I lie about my statistics, and you know that I'm lying about my statistics, and I know that you know that I'm lying about my statistics, isn't that like telling the truth?" No, I don't think so. I don't think so. Honesty is discarded in our present age, isn't it? Pushed away like it was unimportant. People lie about the age of their children in order to get them by on half fare. High schools and colleges have to set up special programs to deal with the cheating factor. We have government by deceit, business by fraud, education by deception. And we're learning that a person who will lie in one instance cannot be trusted in another. There is never an excuse for deception. Honesty is always the best way. And for a Christian leader, for someone in government, honesty is not only the best policy, it's the only policy. So those are just a few little things from the book of Proverbs for us to look at when we think about, now, who do I want representing me in the government? But this is not a one-edged sword. This is a double-edged sword, because the Proverbs also tell us how we're to respond, not just how the rulers are to respond. We talk about that, but what are we to do? How are we to act? Let's talk about when we deal with authorities, what should our response be? And first of all, we should be truthful. It says in Proverbs 16:13 that righteous lips are the delight of the king, and they love him who speaks what is right. Now you probably wonder, how do I ever speak to the king? How do I ever speak to the government? You speak with your taxes, don't you? You speak with how you deal honestly with the things that have been entrusted to you. Ray Stedman, who is now with the Lord, but was a wonderful pastor here on the West Coast for many years, confessed that he often struggled with the issue of taxes. He said, "You have a right, of course, as everyone else does, to protest injustice and to correct abuse, but don't be forever grumbling about the taxes you have to pay." I've had to learn some lessons on this myself. He said, the first time I had to pay income tax was when he was first starting in the ministry, and he said his income was so low for such a long time, he didn't have to pay any taxes. But gradually it caught up and he had to pay. And he said, I remember how I resented it. In fact, when I sent my tax form in, I addressed it to the Infernal Revenue Service. He said, they never answered, but they cashed my check. The next year, I addressed it to the Eternal Revenue Service. But he said, I've repented from all those sins, and now I hope to pay my taxes cheerfully. The United States government has what they call a conscience fund for people who want to pay their debts to the government and remain anonymous. Some city governments have a similar fund. And I read recently about a city that had investigated some tax frauds and announced that several citizens were going to be indicted. They did not release the names of the citizens, but that week a number of people visited the city hall to straighten out their taxes, and more than half of them were not on the indictment list. So just a little bit of conscience and things get straightened out. We're to be truthful. As citizens, we're to be respectful. I need to talk about this for just a moment because I think sometimes as Christians, we violate this. We violate it because we're not in favor of the people who are over us in government. Please remember that these words were not written. They do not always apply to peaceful government. We're to be respectful of our rulers because of the office. 24, 21, and 22 says, my son, fear the Lord and the king. Do not associate with those given to change, for their calamity will rise suddenly, and who knows the ruin these two can bring. 16:15 says, in the light of the king's face is life, and his favor like a cloud of the latter rain. Justin Martyr lived in a time of great persecution, between 100 and 165, and the government was very corrupt. And one time he wrote, in an open letter to those in authority over him, these words, an open letter to the government. Listen to what he said. Everywhere we, more readily than all men, endeavor to pay to those appointed by you the taxes, both ordinary and extraordinary, as we have been taught by Jesus. We worship only God, but in other things we will gladly serve you, acknowledging you as kings and rulers of men, and praying that with your kingly power you may be found to possess also sound judgment. An open letter to the government. That ought to be the spirit of every Christian. Rather than railing, and we go through our list of jokes and all the things that we do to ridicule those who are in authority, we ought to find the common ground where we can obey in absolute submission and respect and declare our allegiance and our loyalty to the government, because Christians have throughout history been known to be the best citizens in any culture. We're to be patient, says the Word of God. 25:15 says, by long forbearance a ruler is persuaded, and a gentle tongue breaks a bone. Sometimes we try to get things changed. I'll tell you what, when you're trying to get things changed or when you're trying to get things approved, you got to have patience. That's one of the great virtues of a Christian, to be patient. It doesn't happen overnight. You've got to wait. You've got to be patient and gently deal with the issues that come. The Bible says that when you're dealing with the government, patience is a very important virtue.
1: Yeah. And I'll tell you one thing, you will learn it if you haven't already. One of the first things I learned when I moved to California was patience. I never stood in so many lines in my life growing up in the little village of Cedarville, Ohio. But in San Diego, you stand in line to get into restaurants, to eat in restaurants, to pay your bill in a restaurant. It's all very interesting. And patience is a quality that the Bible speaks about a lot. And it's very important for us, as we've learned today. We will continue our discussion tomorrow on powering up the wise, and I want you to be with us as we conclude this discussion from the book of Proverbs. Men and women, when you study Proverbs, you study it with a pencil and a pad, and you write down the scriptures that speak about the same things, and you collect the Proverbs together. That's what we've done in this series, and we want you to be a part of it going forward in the month of August. Hey, have a great day, and I'll see you next time right here on this good station for the next edition of Turning Point.
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3: Well, we're at the time of year getting into August, and already several school districts around various states are starting up their new academic year. Maybe that's where you are, even if it is just a few weeks away. But hey, I'm Paul. Thanks again for listening to Faith Radio. And maybe one of your children or grandchildren are taking that step into middle school. Oh, yeah. That can be a challenging time for both the kids and the parents. You know, all the growth spurts and the social pressures and all that. And maybe you're trying to find ways to help your child navigate that, and maybe as a family navigate it well together. Well, stay with us. More of a conversation around that, understanding your middle schooler coming up with Jim Daly and Focus on the Family. Former teachers Sue Acuna and Cynthia Tobias are going to share some great insights into the changes middle schoolers will be experiencing and how you can help them through it. That's coming your way in just a few moments here on Faith Radio.
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3: This is Max Licato. Do you feel it is you against the world? Not so, my friend. Outnumbered by foes and outdone by fear, please reconsider. Surrounded by adversity? Well, perhaps, yet you are also encircled by divinity. And with God's help, you can ride these raging rapids with unbreakable courage. Immovable, determined, square-jawed and resolved like the prophet Elijah, who went and did according to the word of the Lord. Elijah affirms a positive answer to these questions. Can a person maintain faith in a world that has little? When a culture belittles belief, can a believer beget strength? Yes. With God's help, we will discover strength to ride this storm, an unbreakable courage and steadfast faith.
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9: This is John Fuller from Focus on the Family, and thanks for listening today on Faith Radio. Well, let those sounds bring back some memories, if you will. Maybe fumbling to get to, your locker open. Maybe you're scrambling to get to class, or you're trying to find the right seat at the table during lunch. It's a tough season to go back to, seventh, eighth, ninth grade. There was so much that we experienced then. And school for today's kids is really hard during this time. And everything is new and intimidating. And it just seems like it's on steroids for middle schoolers. Today's guests on Focus on the Family with Jim Daly are former teachers and authors, Sue Acuna and Cynthia Tobias. And they're going to equip you to understand and support your middle school child through all the pressures they're facing.
10: Yeah, yesterday we talked about the physical and emotional changes middle schoolers go through and some crucial conversations to have with them. It is a normal time to back up as a parent because you're trying to give them space. But I think middle schoolers, what we heard yesterday is to lean in, make sure they feel listened to, heard, mm-hmm. that you have good dialogue with them, that things are open and honest, mm-hmm. and that you don't have all the answers, that you really need to hear your kids and respect them. If you missed it last time, get the app, download it, listen in with us. There was so much good content last time. And, you know, here at Focus on the Family, we're here to help you through that journey. That's why we published this book, Middle School, The Inside Story. Here's the great part that Cynthia and Sue, the byline, which is what kids tell us but don't tell you. They did a bunch of research. They're both school teachers. They went out, talked to students. Where are they at? What are they feeling? What are they sensing? Mm-hmm. And we're going to cover the other part of that today. Sue and Cynthia, welcome back to Focus on the Family. Good to have you again.
11: Good to be here. Thank you.
10: Well, let's get rolling. I mean, I think we piqued the interest last time. I remember those middle school years, and they were just so unique. Let me say it that way. Cynthia, what are some tips for parents who are trying to communicate with middle schoolers? I've heard parents describe it like, I'm from Earth and my middle schooler is from Mars. It's like we're talking a different language. We don't really connect. We don't communicate. So how do we as the adult do a better job in creating a way for that to happen in a healthier direction?
11: One of my favorite stories that they told us, and I think we were both a little bit surprised, but we said, you know, your parents worry that they don't know what's going on in your life and they're not sure who you're friends are, and you don't want to talk to them. You don't want to tell them what it is. And one honest middle schooler said, well, if you really want the tip, he said, volunteer to be the carpool driver, and then don't say anything. Don't react. Don't say anything. And pretty soon, everybody forgets you're there, and you find out a whole lot of stuff, and don't react to it. And we found out that that really works.
10: Well, how can it not work? But, you know, some of the parents, let's face it, we all have temperaments. I can just envision a parent, mom or dad, who feels this burden to correct, to teach, to admonish. I mean, it's part of what we do. And you're telling me not to say a word? Cynthia, how do I do that? How do you catch yourself as the adult and frame that emotional moment to say, okay, bite your tongue, bite your tongue, bite your tongue, especially if that's hard for you?
11: Well, sure, but Sue makes a good point when she tells her parents, look, you're moving from parent to manager in some ways. You used to do all the telling, what you wear, where you go, but when you get into middle school, it really becomes more a management.
10: You talk in the book about, you know, these moments of, I don't know, reflection. But one is where you recommend a parent respond appropriately if their child complains about the amount of homework they have. What child does not complain? I mean, I'm thinking that's every parent. So when that child complains, I've got so much homework to do tonight, what's a good thing to say as the parent?
12: Oh, I remember that feeling. Or, which is empathy, right?
10: Yeah.
12: And I just preach empathy all the time.
10: As opposed to what?
12: As opposed to, well, you better get started.
10: Yeah. You going to do that before dinner?
12: Yeah. Or, right, you better do that before you go outside.
11: Well, it's got to get done. So you better, you don't have a choice if you want to get that grade.
12: It's the same thing I want my husband to say if I come home and say, do you have a lot of work tonight? I don't want him to say, well, you better do it now.
10: Yeah, I want him to say, ouch. That's a great tonal quality yeah, to run it through.
12: I want him to have some empathy and say, that's a bummer.
10: Yeah.
12: Do you need a snack first? Can I get you something? Boy, a 13-year-old would appreciate that too.
10: Tone. Yeah, one is far more encouraging, the other more directive, commanding, demanding, right?
12: And one communicates understanding.
10: Yeah. Boy, that's good.
11: And you're trying to model that.
10: Yeah.
11: So that's how they'll pick up how to treat others.
10: Okay, Cynthia, here's the bomb question. What are the most common mistakes parents tend to make in communicating with their middle schoolers? And you have a list. I got it in front of me.
11: Okay,
10: let me hit it and you can respond. Interrupting, downplaying feelings, yelling, using always and never, not really listening, belittling in front of others, being judgmental, solving their problems, being sarcastic. Let me get these. Check, check, check. Okay, yep, I think I did all of those. And I thought I was a pretty good parent, but this is convicting.
12: And we've spent a lot of years making sure they're happy. And it's hard to give up that feeling of, I need to make you happy all the time.
10: Yeah.
12: And they don't want that. They don't want you to solve their problems.
10: Yeah.
12: They want you to understand what they're going through.
10: And hopefully a wise spouse, you're not saying, yeah, every time she does this, she breaks a glass. Right. I mean, that's not right. The way we speak in marriage.
12: They're very much responding like adults. And I think that's where the tension comes with parents and middle schoolers, is they're still thinking of them as five-year-olds. And they're feeling very much like adults. Middle schoolers are inside.
10: Well, and I think that's probably the biggest aha of this whole program today and last time, is just you have to start treating them like adults, right? And it's time, and that's the best outcome you could have. Mm-hmm. How can parents, Sue, I'll aim this at you, how can parents help erase the stress of kids who are nervous about the transition from elementary school to junior high? Boys, let's put this in a boys context and girls.
12: Yeah.
10: The frightening thing going from sixth grade to seventh grade is PE. Because now you're getting dressed, you're putting on certain garments in PE, you're going out. I mean, I remember one of my first experiences going from junior high to high school, and this guy, as an experiment of his, I'm standing behind him, and Glenn was his name, and he's a friend, and he's a believer now. He wasn't then. Thank you, Glenn. But he was standing in front of me, and he was a grade ahead of me, and he was a swimmer. He had muscles where I had no muscles. And he turned as he was talking to another guy, and he punched me right in the sternum. And it cracked my sternum, and it was so out, like, why did you just do that? And he continues to talk to the guy going, see, he's a freshman. He hasn't filled out yet like we have. We're more filled out. I was like just his hanging skeleton there. But that's the kind of thing you dread as a boy, is now you're the object of a science experiment at PE class about how you're not as developed as the other guy.
12: And I think it's good for dads to say, this is what I looked like in sixth grade, but look what I look like in 10th grade. Lie low. I mean, that's not bad advice, especially if you're a lower classman. Lie low, but it does get better. Or find even pictures of professional athletes. Here's what they look like at 13. Here's what they look like at 20. Hang in there. We'll get better. I think that's a huge message for middle schoolers, especially junior high.
10: You're not always going to look like this, and this is just part of the growth process, and some boys are going to be bigger. Now, explain, like, the girls. I'll let you explain that, because there's a lot going on for them. Other girls are developing more quickly. It's obvious, and they're feeling like, am I ever going to get there? And, you know, just describe what girls are dealing with.
12: And I think the first thing always is, I remember that. I remember that feeling, looking around, your bodies aren't the same as everybody else. Wait it out, and even maybe, you know, it's not too young to talk about some kind of a simple, age-appropriate makeover. Let's talk about what good colors are for you, something that's really innocuous as opposed to emphasizing your body shape or something. But what are colors that look good on you? What are lengths that look good on you? Are you more comfortable in skirts or pants? But they're going to be constantly comparing themselves to everybody else.
10: How much of that are we demonstrating or illustrating for our kids?
12: Mm-hmm.
10: You know, how much time do we spend in front of the mirror getting our makeup on?
12: And now how many comments do
10: moms,
12: we make?
10: But dads,
12: oh, I wish I could lose 50 pounds. I would look so much better.
10: Yeah, so
12: watch
10: true.
12: What you say. Yeah, good point.
10: That's so true. Cynthia, we mentioned homework, but let's bring this back. I remember Trent and I, we had such, and Gene, Trent and I, such a battle. Because he was really bright. He's finishing his master's in biochemistry. He wants to go on for a PhD in neuro research. But in high school, it's like, I already get A's on the test. Why do I need to do the homework? And we would say, well, 50% of your grade is based on the homework being completed. I know, but I'm good with a C.
12: Yeah.
10: And I know the concepts. And it's kind of boring to do the homework. We battled that all along. Then he got to college. Knocked out of the park. I mean, he's up there at like a 3.95 all the way through. So, like, he knew his desires and knew what he needed to do. Right. And it was hard to budge him. I would say we struggled all the way through to senior year.
11: Well, you know, the important question is, what's the point?
10: Right? Yeah, that is.
11: What's the point? But teachers, they don't go along with that, because they, a lot of times, well, the point is you have to get this and this and this and this in order to get your grades. That's very frustrating to a kid who says, why should I have to do 25 practice problems when I already know I'm going to get an A on the test? And it's a true question.
10: Yeah.
11: And it's a legitimate question. And there's no real good solid answer other than we need to change some things. I can remember working with King Schools once, and a gal who was really, really sharp, fifth grade, sixth grade in that middle school area. She already knew she was going to go to Bryn Mawr and she was going to do all these things. She was just sharp. And one day, she was especially sharp in math. But one day she just told the teacher, I'm not going to do the homework. And he says, you can't get an A if you don't do the homework.
10: Right.
11: I don't care. He said, it's going to ruin your whole grade point average. I don't care. I don't understand why I have to do this. And so the teacher and I talked, and I said, well, what if you asked her, what if you just tried it and said, how about you do as many answers or as many questions on the homework as you think you need to do in order to prove that you're going to get an A on the test? And then.
10: Oh, that's good.
11: And if she gets a night, she promises to get a 95% or higher on the test or go back and do more of those problems. And he said, well, but they tried it. And sometimes she did 30 problems and sometimes she did 3. But he said she got an A.
10: And it does show you need some insight into your child and their learning styles. And that's a whole nother book that you wrote, How Your Kids Learn.
11: Right.
10: And, you know, that's so important as well.
9: Well, this is Focus on the Family with Jim Daly, and our guests today are Cynthia Tobias and Sue Acuna. And they've collaborated on a book that is essential if you have kids who are approaching the teen years, if they're preteens. Middle School, The Inside Story, What Kids Tell Us But Don't Tell You. Get a copy from us here at the ministry. And when you're online doing that, be sure to take our free parenting assessment, which helps you understand where you're at in your parenting journey and maybe some things that you can work on. These and other resources are going to be found at focusonthefamily.com/broadcast.
10: Cynthia, let me ask you, some of the red flags we should be aware of when our kids are going into junior high and their time in junior high, because emotionally, intellectually, things can change because of the environmental pressure on a child. An extroverted child can become quite sullen and withdrawn if there's things going on that we don't even know. So what are some of those red flags we need to pay attention to?
11: This is where I really learned a lot from Sue, because I was teaching high school. I was used to dealing with high school kids who've kind of passed some of those marks, but Sue has a really good handle of it, and I learned a lot.
10: Well, Sue, fill it in.
12: I think two things parents really learn about are depression and eating disorders. So things I watch for would be kids who withdraw more than usual. Kids want their own space, but if they're constantly alone and they won't answer your questions, what's going on? Nothing. I don't want to talk about it. That's a concern. If it keeps happening, I mean, then maybe they're having a bad day, but if this is going on for weeks and you can see their eating habits have changed, maybe they're not eating at all, then you know something's really wrong. Yeah. One sure sign of an eating disorder is like wearing big baggy clothes or taking little nibbly bites. You have to be aware. And for parents today, a lot of times that means coming off your phone and really taking a look at your kid and see what's going on.
10: And being engaged. Mm-hmm. Maybe not affirming how skinny they are.
4: Hmm.
12: Or even commenting on it. My daughter-in-law has taught me, make no comments about your weight or anybody else's weight. Just don't even make it a topic.
10: Wow, that's good.
12: That's really different from how we grew up, huh?
10: You know, one of the things that, again, with social media is new, and I'm not sure we as parents know how to manage this well, and we're hearing more about it, and it puts a lot of fear into us as parents, is kids that are taken into a friend group, and then they're bullied, and then even, you know, where comments are made, you should just kill yourself. And you know, a handful of kids have done it, and it gets into the news, obviously. It's horrible. But how do you have that kind of a discussion with your daughter or your son about what can occur in that cyber world and the pain in it and the viciousness of it? I mean, we don't want to heap a bunch of anxiety under our children, but how do we manage that?
12: Odds are pretty good that they know someone who has already gone through this. And that would be a good, more neutral question to ask. Hey, do you know of any of your friends who have been bullied online or who are really depressed about it? And then they can start talking about it, which gives you a chance to talk about what we should do if that ever happens to you. Mm. And like I said, it's hard to admit that you're being bullied, but even to come and say, I don't like what this person is saying. But also, parents need to monitor phone use. This is one of the hardest things for parents, is to not let them take their phone, their smartwatch, their iPad into the bedroom without some rules and some limitations. Yeah. You wouldn't let a stranger show up at your door, say, I want to go talk to your daughter in her bedroom. You wouldn't let that happen. But she could absolutely do that on her phone.
10: Yeah.
11: And one of the things about suicide, the discoveries I made, both as being a police officer, but then also with the kids, a lot of times at that age, they don't think it's actually permanent. They think they're going to kill themselves and everybody will be sorry, and then they'll come back and everything will be okay.
10: Wow.
11: And I was blown away by that. But there is that mentality out there. If you haven't, as a parent, talked to them and established that relationship, especially with Christ and with eternity, and, you know, they may just decide, well, I'll just kill myself and they'll be sorry, and then I'll come back when I feel like it.
10: Yeah, building up that plan and purpose. This is a good place to mention our counseling department. Mm-hmm. So, this is a very serious topic, but it is present, and we wanted to make sure we at least touch on that. So if you're struggling in any area of the parenting journey, especially around the middle school years, but any form or shape in your parenting, give us a call. We have free counselors. They'll talk with you for 30 to 60 minutes and give you some perspective. They may even refer to a counselor in your area that you could pick up the discussion with. So know that that's here. It's part of what donors fund at Focus on the Family. Take advantage of it to make sure that you have some perspective. Let me throw this question out here. Discipling your children can look very different at different stages. I mean, you know, elementary school, you got the little book and you're trying to do things. What does middle school discipleship look like within the family?
11: You model it. This is where it's really important. I know growing up, my sister and I, we had supper time after supper. We always had a devotional book and the scripture when we prayed. My dad was adamant about that. And when we went through the even the real awkward time, that was an anchor, and that's really important. The other thing that I found was interesting, Sue talked about, you know, when parents, the middle schoolers pull away and they don't want to have hugs and they don't want to have all that
10: kid stuff.
11: She said, but they still do desperately want the touch and need the touch. So you can sometimes sit on the couch and just let your legs sort of touch theirs.
10: Yeah.
11: And nobody says anything, no big deal, but it's still a connection that says, I see you, I love you, I'm not going to bug you, but you're still really important to me.
10: Yeah. Speak to a minute, kind of broadly, to the elementary parenting, the middle school parenting, and the high school parenting. You guys, you know, you taught, I think, two of those, with Cynthia, you with high school teaching, Sue with junior high. So when we've kind of touched on it, but really to be black and white for parents, maybe they have their kids in elementary school right now. What does that look like as they move through? Very concrete things like in junior high, your parenting needs to shift. You've touched on it, but here at the end, I want to make sure parents are grabbing it so that they understand. High school is yet another kind of distancing to allow them independence, making good decisions, etc. So go for it, Sue.
12: Yesterday, Cynthia mentioned that you want to become more of a manager. So imagine you're training a new employee. Elementary school, you've got to tell them everything. They don't know anything. Middle school, junior high, they're starting to get it. You can kind of check in with them. We'll have some guidelines. High school, you've got to let them try it on their own, but you're still there as their failsafe if something goes wrong.
10: Yeah.
12: So you've got to slowly back away, like we said, work yourself out of a job. Give them some independence. Let them try it. Be there when it goes wrong. Be there to hold them together.
10: Again, this gives you structure in how to think about doing this. So it's not just emotional. It's not flippant as the parent. Do it because I told you so. I mean, that's a terrible thing to say.
11: In fact, one of the biggest complaints was, they interrupt me and they won't. They get mad if I interrupt them, or they're looking at their phone and they're talking to me and I'm starting to tell them something and they just interrupt me. And that it's that modeling. The other thing I wanted to say, which is really obvious but really important, middle schoolers, they need more sleep.
10: Yeah.
11: They have to have sleep. And I you know, we start school with the bus picking them up at 6 a.m. And it's difficult because the lack of sleep affects everything.
10: And they're growing. I mean, that's why they need to sleep.
11: Yes.
10: The growth is going on.
9: Yeah. And you know, Cynthia, you're mentioning modeling. Mm-hmm. And this has come up a couple of times in the conversation. But just real quick, talk to the parent that thinks my job really is going to be awesome when I'm cool to my kids in middle school.
10: I want to be the cool friend versus the parent.
9: Yeah, I want to be the cool parent.
10: Interesting.
11: Well, just again, switch that. Do you think it's cool when your kids act like that? Is that what you really want them to be acting like? It doesn't make sense.
9: Okay.
10: Yeah.
9: So don't try to be cool. Be the adult in the room.
11: No, they think you're a dork. You're trying to be cool.
12: Well, and if you ask them, whose parent is cool? Oh, so-and-so's parent. Well, what makes them cool? Then you know.
9: Excellent.
12: And they'll say things like, they know when not to use our language. They understand our language, but they know when not to use it. Or they don't try and dress like us, but they don't dress dorky. Kids will tell you what you need to know to be cool.
10: Let me ask you this. Even though it might not seem like your junior higher wants to engage you, Barna Research and others says that my parents' influence is what's most important to me. Mm-hmm. I mean, it seems like counterintuitive, right? Because they're so connected to friends and culture at that time that they're trying to kind of get through all that. But again, the research is showing us that kids believe the most important relationship in their life is their parents, still, even through high school. I mean, most of us are going, what? That doesn't make sense. But it shows you that core connection, doesn't it?
12: I know we're both thinking the same thing here. Our point is they will always need you, but they need you differently. They
10: not don't less, need differently.
12: Differently.
10: That's
12: they
10: good.
12: Don't need as much control. They need more understanding. They still need guidance. They absolutely still need your comfort and reassurance.
10: Yeah. I don't know about everybody watching and listening, but I tend to learn by my mistakes and by other people's mistakes. I mean, I observe that and say, okay, I don't want to repeat that. If I can keep from repeating that. You had a mom come up to you after a seminar, Cynthia. It fits this category for me because she was so frustrated with her rebellious teen daughter How did that conversation go, and what did you say?
11: She was ultra frustrated. She said, I just don't understand. My daughter doesn't do anything I say, and I've told her over and over again what she's supposed to do, and she doesn't do it. She doesn't do what I tell her to, and I am the boss, and she won't respect me, and she won't do it. She said, I've just about had it. Can you tell me? She said, and stopped. See that girl over there standing? And I looked, and there's this arms folded sullen girl. She goes, that's my daughter. Can you tell me how to make her love me again? Is there a point of no return? Hopefully not. But you can't make your kids love you again. You can't. You have to earn it, and you have to do a lot of the things we're talking about here, and especially the barking orders, the doing that, it doesn't work.
10: You know, I want to be mindful of that parent that may be going, oh my goodness, that's me. That's what I've done. What can they do differently now after hearing this? They feel that conviction. Conviction's a good thing. What can they do so differently now, tonight?
12: Admit it. Admit it to your child.
10: What does that sound like? Play that out for me.
12: I think maybe I've been a little bit too bossy and not giving you enough credit for what you're capable of doing. So if you want me to change one thing, just give me one thing, because I can't completely change myself. But what's one thing you would like me to do differently? And then wait. Parents have a tendency to want to answer their own questions. So they'll say, what can I do differently? Do you want me to do this? Do you want me to do that? Ask the question and wait. And at first they might say nothing. No, I really think there's something. Just wait. Silence is a huge tool for building communication. Just wait.
11: And there's one really short word you can listen for and make this agreement with your child to say, if I say something that's really off, or, you know, just say, ouch.
10: Yeah.
11: I don't understand why you can't just do what I tell you to do. Ouch.
10: That's
11: what,
10: good.
11: What did I? Then you get, I didn't mean it. You know, I just, let's do a do-over.
10: Yeah. I like that. Yeah. It's kind of a catchword to say, okay, this isn't going in a good way. Right. It hurts. I like that. I might use that even with my 20-somethings now. This has been so good, and I want to encourage you that there's more. The book is full of material, things we weren't able to touch on. Excellent stuff. Also, we have the 7 Traits of Effective Parenting assessment that I'd love to have you take. It's absolutely free. It takes probably about 7 to 10 minutes. Mm-hmm. It'll show you the things that you're doing well and some areas to improve in. There'll be some resources recommended that can help you in those weaker spots. But what a great assessment to be able to do and to be able to know what I need to strengthen my parenting skills in. That's a good thing to do. And of course, picking up the book is another good thing to do. Middle school, the inside story, what kids tell us but don't tell you. And if you make a gift of any amount, we'll send you the book as our way of saying thank you for being part of the ministry. You can do that monthly or a one-time gift. Also, don't forget our Caring Christian Counselors are here to help you. If you're hitting the wall and you've heard this, maybe you feel guilty and you don't know what to do now, call our counseling team. They'll set up a time to get back with you, and they'll walk you through some additional things you can do. In terms of supporting the ministry, last year alone, we helped 80,000 parents through a crisis. Do you want to be part of that? Why don't we work on hitting 100,000 for next year? So join us in this journey, helping parents to build a home that loves the Lord, they love each other. Won't we have a better culture if that's the case? I think the answer is yes.
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10: Cynthia and Sue, thanks again for being with us. 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
19: What are you passionate about? Some people are passionate about sports. Other people are passionate about food. That's what fires them up. Other people, it's politics. 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

Rewind History, Christianity began in a small geographic area on the other side of the globe with just a handful of followers. How in the world did they reach the world? Today on A New Beginning, Pastor Greg Laurie brings us some good insight from the book of Acts that will help us encourage one another in the faith and reach our world in our time.

genie that appeared to a woman. True story. The genie said, whatever you want, I'll give to you, and I'll grant to you as many wishes as you want. Pretty good deal. So the woman replied, well, genie, my wish is that my husband's eyes should only be on me during all waking hours. The genie said, all right, what else do you want? She says, well, I don't want him to be concerned with anything else in life except me. In fact, she said, I don't even want him to sleep without me right by his side all the time. Okay, the genie says, what else? She said, actually, I want him when he wakes up in the morning to see my face first. All right, anything else? Oh, one more thing. I don't want him to go anywhere without me. So genie said, boom, you're a cell phone. She was turned into a smartphone. It's funny we call these things smartphones, right? I think they've actually made us more stupid. In many ways, I read an article in Inc. magazine with this headline, we lost, the gadgets won. And among other things, the article points out that the average smartphone owner unlocks their phones 150 times a day. 85% of smartphone users check their phones while speaking with friends and family. Have you ever done that? That's rude, by the way. You want someone saying, I just want to share this. It's so important. Yeah, yeah. And I just say, yeah, okay. Are you listening? Yeah, I'm listening. I'm listening. Wait. No, no, you're not listening. Put the phone down. We all have done that, haven't we? And I think not only have smartphones made us more stupid, they've made us relationally dumb. I think social media, in many ways, is making people antisocial. Because, you know, social media, back in the day, on Instagram might be pictures of what you had for breakfast, or you might see a random cat video or other fun things. And now it's like people ranting about whatever it is they're upset about. This is the problem. Social media is not very social at all. In fact, Americans have probably never been more disconnected. So what is the solution? Number one, we need God. And number two, we need each other. It's as simple as that. We need God and we need each other. God wired you that way. You're built for community. You're not meant to do life alone. In fact, the first thing that God said was not good was the aloneness of man. Back in the book of Genesis, it says Genesis 2:18, it is not good for man to be alone. Proverbs 27:17 reminds us, as iron sharpens iron, so one person sharpens another. Ecclesiastes 4:9 says, two are better than one. If either one of them falls down, one can help the other up. I read an article from the Harvard Women's Health Watch, and I always read the Harvard Women's Health Watch. I just came across it. And it said, quote, dozens of studies have shown that people who have satisfying relationships with family, friends, and their community are happier, they have fewer health problems, and they live longer, end quote. And that's so true, because God has wired us that way. And this is where the church comes in, you see? Because the church is an oasis of hope in a desert of hopelessness. And that is why every one of us needs to be a part of the church. So I bring this up because here in Acts 2, we're looking at the birth of the church. The church that Jesus started. The church that Jesus established. He only started one organization, if you will, when he walked our earth, and it was the church. By the way, the word church means called out ones. It's not about a building. It's not about a cathedral.

0: cathedral. The church is when God's people gather together. Because Jesus said, when two or more are gathered together in my name, I am there in the midst of them. The church is a place to find accountability. The church is a place to be spiritually fed. The church is a place to hear the word of God. The church is a place to discover and then use your spiritual gifts. And the church should be your family, because we really are your family. So let's consider now the story here before us of what the early church looked like. The church that changed the world. The church that was accused of turning the world upside down. I'm reading from Acts chapter 2, verses 42 to 47, and I'm reading from the New King James Version. Just to get context, remember, this is on the heels of the day of Pentecost. So the Holy Spirit has been poured out, and 3,000 people have come to believe in Jesus after Simon Peter delivered the inaugural message of the church, Acts 2:42. And they continued steadfastly in the apostles' doctrine and fellowship, the breaking of bread and in prayers, and fear came upon every soul, and many wonders and signs were done through the apostles. Now all who believed were together, they had all things in common, they sold their possessions and goods and divided them among all as everyone had need. So continuing daily with one accord in the temple and breaking bread from house to house, they ate their food with gladness and simplicity of heart, praising God and having favor with all the people. And the Lord added to the church daily those that were being saved.
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3: 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I'm now clinging more tightly to Jesus than ever before and have thanked God many times for you. 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
2: 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And for more information about Pastor Greg's book, As It Is in Heaven, go to harvest.org.
1: Well, Pastor Greg is taking us to the early days of the church. It was an exciting time. As Scripture says, the Lord added to the church daily those that were being saved. Let's continue.
0: So what can we learn from this church? If you're taking notes, here's point number one. They were a learning church. They were a learning church. Now, let me apply this to you personally. If you want to be a growing Christian, you need to be a learning Christian. There's always so much more to learn. I've been a Christian, well, pretty long now, over 50 years. And, you know, you would think that I know a lot and I know some things, but I've discovered that I have so much still to learn. And then there's a problem as you get older with forgetting things you've learned, right? So it's a process of learning new things and being reminded of old things that maybe you have forgotten. And the Apostle Paul, after years of walking with the Lord, said, look, I am pressing on because I have not reached perfection, pressing on toward the mark. And that should be the objective and the attitude of every follower of Jesus Christ. These people were studying the Word of God. The fact of the matter here in verse 42, when it says continued steadfastly, this speaks of passion. They were living in a first love relationship with Jesus and they had burning hearts. And let me ask you this, what are you passionate about? I mean, seriously, I know the default answer. Jesus, okay, maybe, we'll see. I'll go check out your social media. And then I'll see what you're really passionate about. What do you post most about? What do you talk most about? Some people are passionate about sports. Sports. I have never cared that much about sports. I'm sorry to tell you this. You know, never having a dad growing up, I just never really got into the sports vortex. And I know a lot of, and there's nothing wrong with loving sports and enjoying sports, but is that your primary passion? Other people are passionate about movies, you know, or this new series on Netflix. Oh, have you seen this? Oh, you're going to watch this and, you know, you'll be talking about whatever. But the moment that topic comes up, they get all fired up. Other people are passionate about food. Everything's food, you know, and that's what fires them up. Other people, it's politics. Man, they're not even interested in the conversation until you get to politics. Now they come to life. Listen, it's fine to have an interest in all of these things, but make your primary passion about Jesus Christ. That's it. Don't lose that. It's not that these other things are bad things, but if one of these things takes the place of Jesus and your passion is channeled in a different direction, it actually can be a bad thing. So these people listened. They listened to what the word said. They continued with passion in the apostles' doctrine. And that's the way we should be as well. We must come with the desire to hear the word. Number two, it was a loving church. So number one, they were a learning church. Number two, they were a loving church. Verse 42, they continued in fellowship, the breaking of bread and prayers, and continued to do this together. Now, as we grow in our faith, we will want to do it with other believers, gathering around the word of God. And the Lord loves it when we talk about him together. There's a fascinating little passage over in Malachi 3:16 that says, those that feared the Lord talked with each other and the Lord listened and heard. The phrase listened and heard could be translated to prick the ear. So it's you hear something and all of a sudden you tune into it. The idea is that God bends down so as not to miss a single word. So we're talking about whatever and suddenly someone says, you know, the word of God or the Bible or Jesus, all of a sudden the Lord says, oh, wait, what are you saying? I'm really interested in what you're saying. For instance, if I'm talking to an adult and one of my grandchildren comes up and says, Papa, I hear that, and I'm going to tune out whatever is happening around me and put my attention toward one of my grandchildren. God likes it when we talked about him together. Fellowship is praying together. Fellowship is serving together. Fellowship is suffering together. Fellowship is being blessed together. Fellowship is serving together. In fact, the stronger your vertical fellowship, the stronger your horizontal fellowship will be. By vertical, I mean the closer you are to God, the closer you'll be with God's people. And if you're not as close to God as you need to be, you'll probably want to spend less time around godly people. So this is something that is so important. Now, I know sometimes people say, well, I don't know, the church, you know, is so full of hypocrites. Hey, there's always room for one more, so come join us. You've heard me and others say many times, don't try to find the perfect church because when you find it, you'll ruin it, right? The church is made up of imperfect people. We all fall short. We all make mistakes. But that's an excuse when you say the church is full of hypocrites. Sometimes people say, well, I don't know, when I go to church, I feel judged. Let me say something that might surprise you. Maybe you need to be judged a little bit. Now, let me explain. Jesus said, judge not lest you be judged. Every non-believer knows that verse. And they also know this verse, let him that is without sin cast the first stone, right? But what does it mean when Jesus says, judge not lest you be judged? Does it mean we should not make evaluations about people or situations? We should not make judgments of any kind? Well, it can't mean that. Because the Bible says judgment begins at the house of God. A literal translation of what Jesus said would be, condemn not lest you be condemned. So if you went to a church and you were condemned, That's wrong. And I apologize for that if that happened. But I'm saying if there's someone that loves you enough to say, I'm concerned about you spiritually, that is a true friend. Because the Bible says, faithful are the wounds of a friend, but the kisses of an enemy are deceitful. See, a true friend will stab you in the front, not the back. Right? The Bible says open rebuke is better than secret love. So we do need to be accountable to one another. I think this is one of the reasons people church hop, because people get their number. Hey, man, I see you're still doing this thing. Why are you doing that? I'm feeling called to another church. Then they end up in the other church, and people find out, and then they move to another church. Reminds me of a story of a guy who was stranded on an island out in the middle of the ocean. They finally came and rescued him. Saw that he had three buildings that he had built. Three. And so they asked him, well, three buildings. What are these buildings? He says, well, the first building, that's my house. Okay, what are the other two buildings? Well, the next one, that's my church. Okay, your house, your church. What's the third building? He says, that's a church I used to go to. The church, a place to develop a consistent theology, a place to develop friendships, a place to grow together.

0: Pastor Greg Laurie, with important insight on the role the church should play in our daily lives. We're learning a lot from this new series on a new beginning called The Upside Down Life, based in the book of Acts. Now, as important as it is to be a part of a good church, it's not church membership that gets us to heaven. It's only through a relationship with Christ that we can know we're going to heaven when this life is over. Do you have that assurance? Pastor Greg, it's just not a good idea to assume everything's just going to work out okay, is it?
1: No, this is one area of your life you want to be sure about, where you're going to spend eternity. The Bible says, "These things we write to you, that you may believe on the Son of God and that you may know that you have eternal life." Listen, I know I have eternal life. I know I'll go to heaven one day. And I hope that doesn't sound boastful. And if it does, I'm boasting in what God has done for me, not in what I've done for God. The reason I know these things is because I've turned from my sin and I've put my faith in Christ, you see. And if you do the same, you can have this same hope. You just need to call out to the Lord and admit you're a sinner and ask Jesus Christ to forgive you and come into your life. The Bible says, "Whoever will call upon the name of the Lord will be saved." Will you call upon him right now? I'm going to pray a simple prayer, and I'm going to ask you to pray this prayer after me, if you would. So if you want to know that you'll go to heaven when you die, if you want to know for certain that Christ is living in your life, then pray this prayer with me. Just pray these words: "Lord Jesus, I know I am a sinner, but I know you are the Savior who died on the cross for my sin. I turn from my sin now, and I choose to follow you from this moment forward as my Savior and my Lord, as my God and my friend. Thank you for hearing this prayer. Thank you for answering this prayer. And I ask this in Jesus' name. Amen."
0: Amen. And listen, if you've just prayed that prayer with Pastor Greg, and you've meant those words sincerely, the Lord has forgiven your sin, and you're now a Christian. 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Well, Pastor Greg, we heard about an aging family member of ours who made some macaroni salad one day. And she had made it for years. Well, she called her sister and told her she made some macaroni salad, but it didn't yield very much. Maybe one serving, if that. And the sister asked her, "Did you remember the macaroni?" Oh my goodness, that's what's wrong. You know, when we live the Christian life, we need to remember all the ingredients, don't we?
2: Yes.
0: If we don't have all the ingredients, we're not doing it right. And you have a new book that gives us sort of the recipe, don't you?
1: Yeah, I think of a related story of a friend of mine whose mother made the best coconut cake you've ever had in your life. But then as time began to pass, she started forgetting things. And one time she put salt in instead of sugar. So different experience.
0: Oh,
1: so
0: man.
1: Ingredients matter. Balance matters. And so that is also true of the Christian life. There needs to be a consistency in what we do. Let me illustrate. Every growing Christian needs to open the Bible each and every day and read it. They should also memorize it. They need to internalize it. They need to meditate on it. You know, someone says, happy is the man or the woman that meditates in God's word day and night. And the word meditate means to ponder, think about, contemplate. You know, in Eastern meditation, one seeks to empty their mind. But in biblical meditation, using that word contextually, one fills their mind with the word of God. Well, you never outgrow this. But a lot of Christians don't have this discipline in their life, and they wonder where they're deficient spiritually. Well, I would illustrate it this way. Let's say you're feeling lethargic and tired and even sick, and the next day you're feeling worse. My question is, when did you eat last? You have to keep a regular diet of the right kind of food, because you can eat the wrong kind of food too, can't you? So the word of God, you know, if you have a diet of social media and you don't take time for the word of God, this is going to have a damaging effect on your life. So this is just one of the things we talk about in this new book called What Every Growing Christian Needs to Know. I think you're going to read things in this book you've heard before. I think you're going to read things you've never read before. And I hope that you'll start applying these principles. And we want to send you this book for your gift of any size. Now, what that means is whatever you send, we'll send you this book. But what we're asking is please be generous and give what you can. Some can only give a little. They'll get a copy. Others can give more. 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So get your copy of What Every Growing Christian Needs to Know right now. Dave, tell them how to get a copy.
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3: As a disciple, as a learner, a follower, there tends to be a lot of things you have to unlearn. Hey, I'm Paul, and thanks again for listening to Faith Radio. And sometimes it's not pleasant. I mean, you read the Gospels where Jesus is with his disciples, and there's a lot of things they say, and it's like he has to correct them. And I'm sure it didn't feel pleasant in the moment. But that's okay, because in the long term, as a disciple, as a learner, you want to learn. So you're doing what is good and right. Proverbs 3, 11 and 12. My child, do not reject the Lord's discipline, and do not be upset when he corrects you. For the Lord corrects those he loves, just as a father corrects a child in whom he delights. When you feel the Spirit of God correcting you on an issue, it's not because he's angry or hates you. It's because he loves you, and he wants you to thrive, to do good.
4: You weren't meant to do it alone. Actually, the truth is you can't do it alone. Because, well, no one can. You get to do life with Jesus. He's extended an open invitation to you. It's not easy to let go. But when you surrender, relent, and choose to partner with him, life is starkly different and so, so much better. 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
5: I've got some good news for you today. God delights in you. He loves you. He smiles when he thinks about you. This is Suzy Larson with another Grow and Go moment, helping you to discover and enjoy what God wants to do in and through you. In the book of Zephaniah, chapter 3, verse 17 says this. Oh, it's so good. He will take delight in you with gladness. With his love, he will calm your fears. He will rejoice over you with joyful songs. God is not indifferent about anything. He's passionate, kind, and true. He takes great delight in you and cares deeply about every nuance of your story. He's well aware of the lies you picked up when life let you down, and he's wholeheartedly committed to helping you sort through your story in a way that heals you and redeems your perspective. 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Though at times it might feel as though he looked away, maybe lost your address, he never did, and he never will. He remains who he is. You know what will heal your heart? The thought of his smile when you come into his presence. Imagine him fixing his eyes on you with great delight as he listens to what you have to say. He's not in a hurry. He has time for you. His heart for you will forever change you from the inside out. So picture God's delight in you. Imagine the kindness on his face as he listens to your prayers. Allow his song over you to reverberate into your heart and through your life. This is Suzy Larson with another Grow and Go moment. 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
9: Hey, we just wanted to give you a heads up before you listen to this next program, because today's conversation on family life covers some pretty sensitive but really important subjects that may not be suitable for younger ears. So just use some discretion. We just wanted to give you a heads up.
10: Your children will encounter explicit material at some point.
1: Yeah.
10: That is just a given. There's never, ever a substitute for having conversations with your kids. Hey, there are these videos out there. If you ever see one, know that Christians don't watch stuff like that. If you see it, shut it down. Come tell me. I promise I won't be angry with you. I'll be glad you told me.
9: Welcome to Family Life Today, where we want to help you pursue the relationships that matter most. I'm Ann Wilson.
11: And I'm Dave Wilson, and you can find us at familylifetoday.com. 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
9: We have Jacob Valk back with us today. He's the co-executive director and co-founder of Into the Light Ministries.
11: Fasten your seatbelt. We're going to talk about some heavy stuff today, like AI porn.
9: Yeah, this is some stuff that maybe you...
11: How to lock down your house tech-wise.
9: You may not know any of this, and we need to know it. These are topics and conversations that we need to know how to navigate. And you're going to be like, what?
11: Yeah, but it's going to be life-changing for you and your kids and your legacy.
9: So here we go.
11: You mentioned earlier tech-wise and how to lock down your house. A lot of us are parents and grandparents, and we're like, okay, ding, ding, ding, ding. He said something about tech.
10: Yeah.
11: How do I help my son and daughter? What do I need to know and do? I know we can't do a tech class right now, but...
9: But even what I've seen with our grandkids even is... I've been with them when they're at friends' houses. Mm. And you've got a 7-year-old and the 12-year-old pulls out the phone.
10: Yeah.
9: And now they're on it. So those are questions like, that's a big deal.
10: Let's dive in. I think one of the things to start off, I hear this day in and day out with my job is parents will come to me and say, I'm not a techie.
11: Yep.
10: I'm just not a techie. I can't do this stuff. I get it. Finally, I'm younger. I'm getting to the point where I'm like, we're on iPhone what now? Like, yeah. 18, 17, I don't know. But for every parent here, there was a period where you weren't a driver, but you learned, right? You got driver's ed. You had to go with some awkward stuff. You took time. But for most of us, we were motivated enough to say, I want to get places and hang out with friends, that you learned the reasonably complicated process of driving a car and all the road signs and all the stuff. And now you don't even think about it. So
9: you're saying we all have to get our license.
10: A little bit, yeah. So, but it's possible. So I think that the lie the devil likes to slip in is this lie that you will never get techie enough to make a difference. As a parent, you are equipped with the tools you need, both broadly as a parent, God gives us everything we need for the work he calls us to do, but also there are tools out there that will give you enough of what you need to make a radical difference in your home for safety. Mm. So some of those tools, and we'll talk about, include things like Covenant Eyes.
11: Software you put on your phone, any device.
10: Yep. Amazing. Bark is a really great one.
11: Bark, so B-A-R-K?
10: Yep, B-A-R-K. So they're another amazing parental control software. And so, and we reference all this stuff. So we made a series called TechSafe that's a tutorial set for every single device in your home, giving you what you need to lock it down. And some of this stuff, it's kind of esoteric, but I want to walk you through a bit about how you can think of safety in your home. For anyone listening, hang in there. This will make sense. It's cerebral, but it'll click. Let's think about how an image, let's say a sexually explicit image, is going to get to the device that you're holding. Let's follow the journey. First, it's stored in servers way out where. You've got no control over that, right? But as it comes into your house, it comes through either wires or satellite, right, over the internet, and it arrives at the first stop in your home is it arrives at your modem. Your modem, your Wi-Fi router, right? And then it gets sent out over the Wi-Fi, and it arrives at your phone. Then it's processed by the, you know, your phone, and then it's processed by whatever app is being used, and then it displays it on a screen. That's the journey it took. What we can do is if we can go back and retrace that step, we can find out what you can do as a parent at each step of the journey. So stored in a server out in pick your place, can't do anything about it. But when it comes to your house, it first has to go through your Wi-Fi router. You have an unbelievable amount of control at that point in the journey. So Bark is one of them. Griffin is another. They make Wi-Fi routers that pair up with super user-friendly apps that allow you to do so much with your Wi-Fi. For anyone, you could nuke the Wi-Fi at 9 p.m. at night if you want to, which is one of the times where it's most accessed.
11: Yeah,
10: so if you just
11: off.
10: Kill
9: That's
10: your
9: amazing.
10: Wi-Fi, it's so, it literally, it's a toggle. Your Wi-Fi's gone.
9: Come on.
10: You can isolate specific devices in the house to turn off at 9 p.m. If you're the parents and you want to get till 10, that's fine. You can set up multiple firewalls of like different explicit content. You can lock YouTube if you think, you know, there's a lot of explicit content on YouTube. And if you think, you know what, I don't think my 7-year-old needs YouTube, doop. All of that before it even gets over the Wi-Fi to a device. Mm. But let's say that it goes to a device. On the device, you can have device-specific monitoring. This is where Covenant Eyes comes in.
11: Yep.
10: Bark has some of them as well, Accountable to You. There's lots of great stuff over there. You can kind of do some research. Let's say an image gets past your Wi-Fi level router controls and gets to the device. These programs act as a filter before it even gets to the app. And it says, you know what? Hey, that's explicit. We're going to cut that out. So even the app itself doesn't have access to it. And then the final thing is, even if it comes onto a screen, like we've had some conversations about talking to your kids about these things, they have the option of self-control, of discipline, of saying, oh, my mom told me what that is. I'm not going to look at it. So we just talked about two layers of security you can add that is really helpful. Here's a third. That phone might be so dumb that it couldn't get that photo to begin with. And these phones, there's these phones called Light Phone or Wise Phone. They're black and white, hyper minimalistic. They are an amazing phone to give to a 10-year-old because it's a 10-year-old that can call you at baseball. They can text you when they're coming home or whatever, if they have some freedom and they're 10, but they couldn't get an explicit image if they tried. The phone just can't do it. They're dumbed down to oblivion.
9: So it has no apps on it?
10: It has four or five apps that are, but no like app store to get apps for.
9: Okay.
10: So now let's just look at what we've done. Maybe your 10-year-old needs a way to communicate with you guys. Great. Dumb phone, Covenant Eyes on any devices that aren't a dumb phone, and router level blocking. You've just put in three levels of wisdom that still gives your child, you know, an ability to communicate and be responsible, but you've just set up so much wise practices. Thinking of it in that terms also begins to think of other devices like your TV. Do we realize that your TV is a computer? It has a browser. You can search stuff on it. We don't intuitively think that way. We think of TV for Netflix, but you can search the internet on a TV. So having this protection at a Wi-Fi level just cuts out all the garbage before it gets to the TV. But even TVs often have pretty robust parenting controls set up inside. So this stuff, you might be listening going, oh, I just couldn't.
9: Like, where's my tutorial? And you're saying you have that.
10: Yeah.
9: You built it.
10: Yeah, we
9: built that. It's one of your resources.
10: And if you just sit down, a lot of these tools, especially the ones like Bark, they were built for parents, not tech wizards. You don't have to go, you know, dig up a VPN or know how to wire a mainframe. I don't even know what that means. They're built for you to protect your family.
9: Yeah. So they would go to what?
10: If you decide to go to our series first, we link to all of our best resources.
9: That's the way to do it.
10: It just really takes you sitting down with a cup of coffee and a half hour just trying to think about how these things work. And you'll be shocked at how much you can actually understand a device with just a bit of effort.
9: That's good. I'm just going to say, as a parent, you're probably sitting at practices or waiting in a carpool line. Check it out on your phone as you're waiting, because this is something we need to make time to do. I know that I had this with my kids when they would go to friends' houses. Maybe my kids didn't have a phone then, but their friends do.
10: Yep.
9: So how do we protect our kids? And what does that conversation sound like from their friends' phones?
10: So much harder. And so there's a couple ways you can tackle this. The most idealistic way, this is hard, building communities, talking about these things together. So here I'm going to plug our parenting and pornography masterclass. Let's say you got a couple of close friends and your kids are the same age. Gather together for a Wednesday night and watch for 9 Wednesdays in a row. This is logistically hard. I get it. But our series walks through all of these issues in parenting and pornography and helps you understand, you know, all the steps you need to think about this issue. The upside of doing it with your friends, with the kids of the same age, is that you can have conversations that were harder to have before. So you don't sound accusatory when you look over at Dan and Susie and be like, hey guys, like, are your devices, hey, what are you saying about us? But now you have a vocabulary of saying, hey, what are your devices set up? Because I'm not saying anything special about you. I'm just saying devices have access points, which we know. We share vocabulary, we share values. So having friends who you can count on that they've set up security and thoughtfulness in their home goes a long way to being able to say, yeah, you guys go hang out at their house. I know what their MO is as parents too. Mm. But your children will encounter explicit material at some point.
11: Yeah.
10: That is just a given.
11: You don't want to hear it, but it's true.
10: It's true. There's never, ever a substitute for having conversations with your kids. It can be as easy as just repeating rhythms like, hey, there are these videos out there of naked people. If you ever see one, know that Christians don't watch stuff like that. If you see it, shut it down. Come tell me. I promise I won't be angry with you. I'll be glad you told me. Mm. Scripts like that you loop over and over and over and over. Yeah. Give them something where they, if they see explicit material, they can go, ah, that's what mom told me. And if it's their friends, they can go, hey, I'm not about this.
11: AI porn.
10: I'm not an AI alarmist in a sense. I use ChatGPT. It's a tool in our toolbox to do things. But AI pornography does two things that are terrifying. Someone's perverted, sinful desire can be spelled out to a AI video engine, and that engine will spit them back what they want. There's a famous porn website that I won't name here that releases a recap every year. The most searched porn words were terms that are all distortions of God's design. It's all horrible things. This is the underbelly that no one wants to talk about of the sin that we consume as a nation. America is the number one consumer of this. You guys are married, you've been married, you've been beautiful marriage for many years. So much of marriage is dying to yourself. It's faithfulness, it's long-term love, it's quirks and annoyances you have to deal with and talk about.
9: It's spiritual and physical intimacy.
10: Amen.
9: Which is beautiful, which is God's design.
10: Right.
9: And you're saying this just...
10: What AI porn does is it allows you to mold and shape someone else to suit your exact whim. It's so depraved on so many levels. Like, that's a Tower of Babel that we've never encountered before. But the other thing that AI is doing is it's adding a relational component to porn that we've never quite had before. So porn has always been, you go into it, you get out, and that's that. Now there's the chatbots, the conversational partners are so good that you'll actually be conversing and chatting with this AI companion, maybe hours.
9: Did you see the woman in Japan that married her AI?
10: Oh, yeah, that's getting
9: what in the world? So it's not even a person.
10: No.
9: It's an AI bot.
11: Well, you're chatting with a made up
9: person.
11: Well, the person you made up.
10: Yeah. That's it, right?
9: Oh, yeah.
10: And so what's fascinating about it is it's trying to, distorted and sinfully, trying to redeem something out of pornography that pornography's cut out. It's relationship. Mm-hmm. And so what these AI bots are doing is covering it with this veneer of relationality that makes it feel more wholesome, makes it feel more real.
9: Not as bad.
10: And the greatest lies of the devil are always inching closer and closer towards the truth. So as long as I think the devil's perfectly content to give you a more fulfilling, more richer, hear the air quotes, pornography in this relational dynamic, as long as it keeps you out of what God's true and beautiful design is for
9: sexuality.
10: Trying
9: to mimic God.
10: Yeah. So it's dark. It's dark. But understanding these things, I think, just highlights for us why we can never let off the gas of proclaiming marriage.
9: Do we have that conversation with our high school kids of what's happening?
10: Oh, yeah.
11: They know.
9: Yeah.
10: They know. And you know what? At the end of the day, AI porn's no different than regular porn. It's still sin. It's still going outside of God's covenant for marriage, for sexuality. The way to get out of it, it's no different than it is for normal porn. It's good to talk about because I think it may give us an in to teenagers of saying, hey, this is the new threat on the block. What do you guys think
9: about
10: this?
9: And I know about this. Like, what?
10: But at the end of the day, it's just the gospel that we believe in redeems us from regular pornography and AI pornography alike.
9: One of the questions that we get most often this time of year, and I get it personally, is when women come up to me and say, what study should we do with our small group this year? Have you gotten that?
11: Yeah, I get it from guys. I get it from couples. And here's the thing. You can pick. We've got the art of marriage. We've got the art of parenting. We got vertical marriage. We've got all kinds of video studies and workbooks tailor-made for you and a group of couples in your home that literally can change their life. We've done this and you want to do it as well. Let me tell you right now, the Family Life videos and workbooks are 25% off right now through the end of August. So you can go to familylife.com/shop. You don't need a discount code. You just go there, pick the one you want to do. You put it in, you hit play, and you watch God work.
9: It's so good, you guys. I really hope you'll take advantage of this sale. Again, it's 25% off. 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I had a woman direct message me 2 weeks ago, and she said, my husband, I looked at the computer and I've seen all this stuff he's on. So I confronted him. He lied. And she said, this is one of the people, like, I would have told you my husband would never, ever struggle. Mm. And she said, I'm leaving him. And I said, whoa, hold on. Yeah. She said, I know I've read your book. I know that you and Dave have gone through this. I said, and there's hope. There's great hope, but just to leave him to say it's over. I mean, maybe God has allowed you to see it because maybe you're a part of that healing. Maybe you're a part. I'm not saying you just look the other way. I'm saying maybe it's time for him to come into the light and you're a part of that journey. Yeah. I said, I responded horribly, yelling, mad, you lied, you did this, how can I trust you? And I said, I regret my response now. Because I know that I had a big part to play in Dave's recovering from
11: it. Oh, yeah, and she's my partner. Mm. You know, we're a team. It isn't me. It isn't her. We're a team now.
9: If you struggle, I'm struggling. And I have my own things that I struggle with.
11: Yeah, and there's part of me just, you know, I'm thinking there's a guy listening or watching, and he's living with that secret.
10: Mm.
11: And he wants to turn it off. For some reason, he keeps listening. I know why you're listening, because God is speaking to you saying, you want freedom? It's a step away. His name is Jesus. You know him. But if you're not walking with him and you're hiding the secret, I'm just thinking maybe today's your day. Tell a brother, maybe. But you got to tell your spouse eventually. But maybe start with a brother. Sometimes it's a good start to say, will you be my partner? Will you help me take the next step? Because I'm scared to death to tell my spouse, you know. But maybe that's where you start. Would you agree?
10: Amen. And that I think that keys into a really great thing. What's the action step for anyone today who's listening?
9: Yes. Yeah.
10: The action step is first, just pray.
11: Mm.
10: Pray to God and be honest. God has heard a lot of prayers from a lot of broken people over the last few thousand years. He can take it. And he loves you. He cares enough about you. He sent his son to die. That's an easy Christian thing to say, but just think about what it's like for a man to hang on a cross. That's love for you in your sin.
11: Yeah.
10: And then you need to think about and identify a mature Christian in your life to go confess your sin to and ask for help. And this is one of the roadblocks I think the devil fights so hard to convince us. No one's going to listen. No one's going to want to hear me. No one's going to actually help me. Because the devil just hates it when we're real with our sin and we bring it into community. But that's one of the most important steps, because a mature Christian in your life will want to help you. They'll want to give you steps forward. They want to hold you accountable. And there's something really refreshing on the other side of being honest with someone.
11: Yeah.
10: If you're married, it might not be to your spouse right now. This is a long-term strategy to get there.
9: Yeah. And be praying for your spouse.
10: You do that. Oh my goodness.
9: to get ready.
10: Absolutely. And then, so that's a really important step. And one of the next steps is going to be locking down your devices. So take radical measures. What we did with the ministry is we built a series called TechSafe. So it's a tutorial set for every single device in your home, laptop, TV, smartphone, gaming console, and walks you through how to lock that thing down.
9: Wow.
10: So we made that for the parent and for the struggler. It's free on the website. And so if you want some tools, as you're going to a trusted brother or sister saying, hey, I need help, you can come with some tools to say, hey, can you help me cut off access to this content? And then if you want to also then start going into discipleship and say, hey, maybe you're in a position where can we meet once a week? You could walk through the documentary series, and that'll help you get some good theological handholds on this issue that are going to help. Because the first step you take, I think God gives a lot of grace for our first step. He'll often give us extra motivation, extra power initially. Keeping the momentum is hard.
9: And this is all free. Yeah. Your resources are free.
10: Yeah, it's great, eh?
11: The website is?
10: IntoTheLightMinistries.com.
11: Yeah, and we'll put a link in our show notes at FamilyLifeToday.com. You can get to Into the Light through that as well. And I tell you what, that's a step you have to take.
10: You have to take.
11: You just have to take.
10: Yeah.
11: You know, start there and see where God takes it.
9: I think that you're going to want to check out this website because you have a lot of resources.
10: God is good. We've been able to build some stuff. You know, we've talked about most of them. I think for the mom or dad who's listening to this, you know, we have a whole masterclass built for you. Mm. The four parts of the masterclass are, the first part's talking about your marriage. Mm. Okay, how are you guys doing? Mm. How did you learn about sexuality in your home? What's some of the history there? Let's just make sure as a married couple, you're doing all right. And then it equips you to think about God's good design for sexuality, because you can't teach what you don't know. So we brought an amazing professor, Dr. Walker, to really lecture on theology of sexuality. Julie Lowe came in. So she's written a book called Safeguards and a bunch of other books, really talking about age-appropriate categories for your kids.
9: Oh, good.
10: And then the final episode, Justin Wiltmore Early, we flew him in to speak about setting up your home safely. Mm. So it's a boot camp for parents on really thinking through all these issues well, with just some amazing speakers.
9: And let me add, just as a woman and as a mom, maybe you're a single mom, and you're thinking, this is uncomfortable for me to talk to my sons about this, I would have the conversation. And maybe you know somebody from your church, some other men, but don't be afraid to have the conversation with your boys. Yeah. I talked to our boys a lot, and your mom had a huge impact on you, Jacob. Also, if you're saying to your husband, I want you to have that, you have the conversation, you have the conversation. It may be awkward. I'm not sure why, but don't be afraid to initiate the conversation.
11: Just do it. It is awkward. You have to go there.
10: Yeah.
9: Yeah.
11: And
9: yeah.
11: it's not as awkward as you think.
10: Well, so that's the thing. I have a close friend of mine whose parents never breathed a word about anything related to sexuality. He had to just figure it out by himself. Mm. So he now he's seven kids, and he's got to the point where I don't want to do what my parents did. I'm going to talk to them about these issues. And I was like, hey, let me know how it goes. Like, I just want to know how these conversations with your daughter goes. And he gets back to me kind of laughing, but kind of angry. And he's like, it was not that hard. I just kind of spelled out some of the basics, talked to her, asked her if any questions. She's like, no, dad. And she's like, all right, well, maybe we'll talk about this again in a few weeks. And he's just like, why did I have so much fear? This wasn't that hard. I mean, how awkward is a seven-year-old going to make you? Like, they're seven.
5: Yeah.
10: Just tell him some of the basics. Yep. If you mess up the conversation, that's fine. Do it next week. They're seven. Yeah. You just add age-appropriate categories, right? You're not doing too much, but have these conversations be a regular rhythm of talking to your kids.
11: Yeah, because it's not a one-time conversation.
10: No.
11: It's going to be a lifetime.
10: It just makes it less stressful that you don't have to you don't have to nail this perfect conversation where you get all this theatrics inside one. Like that. Who wants to do that?
11: Yeah.
10: And that way you can just kind of keep coming back on it. My mom, I don't even know how many times my mom would come back to me. Two or three weeks would go by and she'd be like, hey, Jacob, remember we had that conversation about sex? Yeah. Oh, you have any questions? Nope. All right. Well, if you have any questions, just know I'm here to answer. Okay, mom. I rarely came back to her, but I always knew, like, yeah, if I had questions, I could ask her. And then that was that. It just wasn't.
11: Yeah. What's so cool is she spelled out, if this happens, here's what you do.
9: Here are your steps.
11: You knew what to do.
10: So important.
9: Well, wow. This ministry that you have, Into the Light Ministries.
11: Thank God for your ministry. Seriously.
9: Thank you. I'm amazed that all your resources are free.
10: Yeah. That's like, fun, eh?
9: It's so fun. Thank you for that. I feel like as parents, we have to dive into this world if we want to raise kids that we can protect them, but also enlighten them to know this is what God's design is. And we don't want you to walk into this because God has so much more for you.
10: Amen.
11: Keep going, man. The website is
10: IntoTheLightMinistries.com.
11: Yeah. And we'll put a link in our show notes at familylifetoday.com. You can get to Into the Light through that as well.
10: Grateful. Thanks for having me on, guys. I love this conversation.
9: Oh, it's so good.
11: We meet a ton of couples who say family life helped them when they needed it the most. 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
3: 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And, you know, that can be a really hard issue to overcome. Hey, I'm Paul, and hope you stay with us, because if that is an area you struggle in, or maybe there's another area in your life you feel so frustrated, so stuck, you know you should change, you know you want to change, but you've not been able to. You've prayed, you've tried, and still there are areas in your life, whether it be porn or something else, that just hasn't budged. Where does the actual power come from to change? Well, Chip Ingram's on the way in just a few moments, and he's going to take us to the book of Ephesians on living on the edge to help you see where the power of change in your life for the good really comes from. That's next.
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14: Gary, I'm newly married, and my husband jokes about good-looking women in front of me. I'm offended, and I'm having serious jealousy issues.
15: Those would be normal feelings. Many men make comments about good-looking women. When a man is single, these comments are most often made to other men. However, not many women want to hear such comments from their husbands. In fact, I don't know any woman that would welcome such comments. So tell him that you find that offensive. Remind him that he's married and that you are not one of the boys. Give him a little slack. It takes a while to break old habits, but whatever you do, don't accept these comments as appropriate. You are newly married, and this is the time to set the record straight that such comments are not acceptable. This is a normal part of early marital adjustments.
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1: Are you on the Christian treadmill? You know that one, try hard, do good, fail. Try hard, do good, fail. You know, if you're sick of that life and finding that it simply isn't the abundant life promised with joy and peace and power, then today is the day for you. I have been there, and we as believers don't have to live there. Stay with me, and we'll learn from God's Word how to break out of the Christian treadmill syndrome.
0: Most of us would love to experience real, lasting, positive life change, but we just don't know how to get traction and actually grow. That's the honest question at the heart of this series, Free at Last, How to Break Out of a Destructive Lifestyle. I'm Dave Drury, and this is Living on the Edge.

the life. His life was dramatically changing. And I literally got done and he caught me just as I was going around the corner and he stops and goes, stop. So I did. And he opens his Bible and he opens it up right here to Romans chapter 6. He goes, listen to this. He says, but thanks be to God that though you used to be slaves to sin, you wholeheartedly obeyed this form of teaching in which you were entrusted. You've been set free from sin and have become a slave to righteousness. And this big 6'4 guard looked at me and goes, that's not true. It doesn't work. I said, what do you mean? He said, well, a lot's changed in my life, but there's some areas, and he was very specific. He said, I can't change. I'm supposed to be transformed, and I can't. What's wrong with me? We had a little discussion, and literally, this is one of those bizarre experiences. I leave that, walk on around, get a cup of coffee between the services, and a young mom that I'd gotten to know pretty well who came from a horrendous background, drug, alcohol addictions, fractured relationships, difficult home life, had come to Christ, amazing transformation in the last couple years, and she walks up to me with an open Bible, Romans chapter 6. I'm thinking, there's something going on here. And she goes to a different verse. She goes, look right here, verse 22. It says, but now that you've been set free from sin and have become slaves to God, the benefit you reap is holiness and it results in eternal life. And she goes, this isn't working. I'm thinking, I guess I really had a bad day on this one. And I said, well, what do you mean? She goes, well, I'm not on alcohol. God's really changed my life. But I smoke dope every day. Every single day. And I'm concerned about my 4-year-old daughter. And I've tried to quit, and I've prayed to quit, and I want to quit, and I can't quit. Where do you get the power to change? That's what we're going to talk about today. Listen to the Apostle Paul, interestingly, in the very next chapter, after chapter 6. He says, for I desire to do what is good, but I cannot carry it out. For what I do is not good. The evil that I don't want to do, this I keep on doing. I mean, he's basically saying, I want to do what's right. I find myself not doing it. And the very thing I don't want to do, I find myself doing that. Anybody in this room having that struggle at all? Yeah, same here. Here's what I want you to understand. Christ comes into our life. His game plan is to turn us from a green caterpillar and be metamorphosized. Remember, the walk is a process into the transformation of a beautiful butterfly in terms of our character and likeness of Christ. But listen to what the Apostle Paul, he goes on to say. He says, now, if I do what I do not want to do, he identifies the problem. It's no longer I who do it, but it's sin living in me that does it. What a wretched man that I am. Who will rescue me from this body of death? And then he gives us the answer. Thanks be to God through Jesus Christ our Lord. And so the question is, how did Jesus conquer sin? And how does that work practically in everyday life? The Apostle Paul says it's going to be a struggle. Now, verse 7 through 10 of Ephesians 4 will explain how it happens. But to each one of us, grace was given according to the measure of Christ's gift. And therefore, it says, he reaches back and quotes Psalm 68:18. He makes some small modifications. But he says, when he, speaking of Jesus, ascended on high, he led captive a host of captives, and he gave gifts to men. Underline, he gave gifts to men, because right after this, he's going to explain the gifts. We'll talk about the gifts and how spiritual gifts really interact to help us be conformed to the image of Christ. And then now he explains. Now this expression, he ascended, what does it mean? Except that he also descended into the lower parts of the earth. He who descended is himself also he who ascended far above all the heavens. And here's a purpose clause. So that he might fill all things. Now, here's what I want you to get. Paul would take some different pieces and pull them all together, and he's going to describe for you and me what Jesus accomplished, and whatever he accomplished that's true of him becomes true of us. Phrase number one, he led captive a host of captives. This imagery is from the Old Testament, but was still true in many in the Roman world. Here's the picture.
You go to battle against your foes. Maybe they're in a large city. You surround the city. You build

0: build ramparts. You may cut off the water, cut off the food. It may take months or even years in some of those battles. And then you defeat your enemy. And once you defeat your enemy in those days, you would often deport them to other places. And when you would defeat your enemy, you would come back to your hometown and celebrate the victory. Often the general or the king would be on a white horse. Behind him would be all of his army, often in their, you know, their best battle array. Behind them would be the captives that are described here. And they would chain them 3, 5, 7 across, and they would be stripped to the waist, or sometimes it gets a little graphic, they would strip them naked. And then behind them would be what's called the spoils. There might be, you know, all the cattle, all the donkeys, all the gold, all the silver, all the jewelries. So this is a procession or a train. And so imagine this general coming back into his hometown, people cheering. He's on a white horse. He's demonstrating, we've won the victory. Here's who won the victory, the soldiers. Behind them, here's our humiliated, defeated foe. And behind them, the evidence of the great victory are the spoils, gold, silver, animals. And so the people would cheer. The military would get much of the spoils, but then the spoils or the gifts as an evidence of the victory would be given to some of the people in the town. So if I was a lady cheering, I might get a cow or I might get a bracelet. And so I would get these gifts, but these gifts are an indication of a victory that's been won and a foe that has been defeated. And Paul uses this imagery as Jesus, as the victorious victor over sin, over death, and over Satan. And he's going to talk in a minute about the captives, who he's overcome, and what he's done in giving us gifts or spiritual gifts are the evidence of that victory. The next key word is he's the righteous judge. It says the lower parts of the earth. The picture I want you to get is there's this reality of a Jewish Old Testament picture of what was going on when people die. The lower parts of the earth then, here's what happens. When Jesus went into the lower parts of the earth, he made a proclamation and an announcement. He proclaimed a victory's been won to the abode of the wicked. And then he proclaimed the good news that the Savior, the Messiah, is going to do what? All that you hope for and all the animal sacrifices, all that you believed of God, all the promises of God, they're finished. It's been won. The Messiah has come. Follow along if you will. Hades, this is what it says in 1 Peter 3:18 and 19. For Christ died once for sin, the righteous for the unrighteous. Why? To bring us to God. He was put to death in the body, but made alive by the Spirit, through whom also he went and preached to the spirits in prison. Important, the word preached here is not the same word we'll see in just a minute. This is a word for a pronouncement of judgment. The lower parts of paradise, 1 Peter 4:6, for this reason the gospel was preached, different word, even to those who are now dead, so that they might be judged according to men with regard to the body, but live according to God with regard to the spirit.
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0: Now, let me ask you to do something, if you will. Open your Bibles to John chapter 5. Some of you are looking at me like, this is really weird. Okay, I get that. What I want you to do is open to John chapter 5, and I want you to listen to what Jesus said would happen. He's preaching in John chapter 5, beginning at verse 24. Now listen what he says. He's giving this tremendous offer. He says, truly, truly, or I tell you the truth, whoever hears my word and believes in him who sent me, notice the tense of the verb, has eternal life. And the result of this present possession of eternal life when you believe or trust in Christ is he will not be condemned, but is crossed over from death to life. I tell you the truth. Notice what he says. A time is coming and has now come when the dead will hear the voice of the Son of God, and those who hear will live. Notice what Jesus' role is. For the Father has life in himself, and so he's granted the Son to have life in himself, and he has given him authority to what? To judge, because he is the Son of Man. Notice the very next line, verse 28. Do not be amazed at this, for a time is coming when all who are in their graves will hear his voice and will come out, and those who have done good will rise to live, and those who have done evil will rise to be condemned. And the Apostle Paul is saying in this little picture here, when he went into the lower parts of the earth, Jesus was first the victorious victor over sin and death and Satan. Second, he went into the lower parts of the earth and he condemned and gave judgment on the wicked, and then told those who'd been trusting in him, it's over. Your faith has been fulfilled. Finally, he's this last unique phrase, that he might fill all things. And the idea of fill here is the idea that Jesus is taking back all territory. He's the Lord of lords and the King of kings. There's victory over sin. There's victory over death. There's this victory over Satan. Remember when he's tempted by the devil? And the devil said to him, if you will bow down before me, I will give you these kingdoms. Apparently in God's economy, he had responsibility over a certain reign upon the earth because of sin. And Jesus avoided that temptation. But now what he does, Colossians 2 says, he destroyed the works of the devil, and he is now proclaiming he fills all things. He's the ruler. He's the Lord. He's the King of kings now in real time. It's a defeated foe. You can look death in the eyes because its sting is gone. Sin's power, broken. Sin's penalty, gone. In fact, we pick up this in Revelation chapter 5. Follow along and listen carefully for the very end. They sang a new song. You are worthy to take the scroll and open its seals because you were slain. And with your blood you purchased men from God in every tribe and every language and people and nation. You have made them to be a kingdom and priests to serve our God, and they will reign on the earth. And then I looked and I heard the voice of many angels, numbering thousands upon thousands and 10,000 times 10,000. And they encircled the throne and the living creatures and the elders. And in a loud voice, they said, worthy is the Lamb who was slain to receive power and wealth and wisdom and strength and honor and glory and praise. Then I heard every creature in heaven and on earth and under the earth and on the sea and all that is in them singing, to him who sits on the throne and to the Lamb be praise and honor and glory and power forever. We've taken some very remote pieces and a couple hard passages and the very words of Jesus, and we have understood what does it mean that he ascended, that he also descended, and that now he is the ruler, the King, the Lord of lords. He's a victorious Savior, and everything that happened with regard to him of conquering sin and death and Satan is now true of you. Now, our theology lesson is over. I hope you'll look up some of those verses, scratch your head, but here's what I want you to get. There are three undeniable facts and three principles that out of this passage will help you and me understand how to deal with the struggle of sin and tap into the power that we already possess. Implication number one, fact is, Christ is a conquering victor over sin, death, and Satan. The power to live a new life was made possible by his death and resurrection. By his death and resurrection. Colossians 2, 13 through 15. Notice how Paul in this passage talks about the victory, talks about the conquering of evil. He says, he made you, speaking to the Colossian church, alive together with him. How? Having forgiven all your transgressions, having nailed it to the cross. And then notice this addition, and having disarmed the rulers and the authorities, he made a public spectacle of them, triumphing over them by the cross. And he's speaking of this event that we just talked about. The principle is life change always begins with the truth. It's objective. And here's three truths that come out of this. Number one, you are free. Sin's power has been broken. Write that in your notes. I am free. Number two, you are forgiven. Not only has sin's power been broken, but sin's penalty has been paid for. Christ, when he hung upon the cross, the sins of all people of all time were placed on him, and he absorbed it for you in your place. So write, I'm forgiven. And third, you are secure. Death doesn't have dominance over you anymore because you have eternal life. The moment you turned from your sin and the empty hands of faith, trusted in Christ, the Spirit of God came into you, sealed you with the Spirit, adopted you into his family, took you from the kingdom of darkness into the kingdom of light, gave you new relationship with God the Father through the blood of Christ, relationship with the supernatural community called the body of Christ, gave you an inheritance. He's preparing a place for you, deposited spiritual gifts in you, gave purpose for your life, and you'll never be the same. But it happened in objective space-time history. These are facts. Satan does not have power over you anymore. You can give in to sin. You can give in to temptation. You can be fearful of demonic spirits. But you, as a believer, a child of God, a son or a daughter, can look death straight in the eye, can look sin and realize you can give in to it, but it doesn't have power over you. You're not a slave to it. You have a choice. You have power. You have access. Truth. That's the beginning of real life change. You can feel it or not feel it. You're forgiven, you're free, and you're secure. Begins with the truth. Fact number two, we become co-partakers of Christ's victory over sin, death, and Satan the moment we receive Christ as our personal Savior by faith. Remember what I said? Whatever is true of Jesus, the teaching of the New Testament and the Bible, it's true of you. This gets a little bit vague and hard to understand. I've got a picture that will help you, but I want you, if you will, turn to Romans chapter 6. What I'm going to share is so radical, even in that day, because God is going to say that the grace of God is so overwhelming, no matter where you are, how far you are, however deep the sin is, grace abounds still more. So much so that people were bending the truth and they started saying, hey, you know something? This New Testament stuff's really great. If God gives more grace, if you sin more, why don't we just start sinning more? Chapter 6 opens up with an emphatic, that is not at all an option. He says, what shall we say then? Shall we go on sinning so that grace may increase? By no means. Now, follow carefully. This is the key. We died to sin. How then can we live in it any longer? Or do you not know that all of us who were baptized into Christ Jesus were baptized into his death? We were therefore buried with him through baptism and death, in order that just as Christ was raised from the dead through the glory of the Father, we too might live, or literally it's our same word, might walk in newness of life. Now follow along carefully. If we have been united with him like this in his death, we will certainly be united with him in his resurrection. For we know that our old self was crucified with him so that the body of sin might be done away, that we should no longer be slaves to sin, because anyone who has died is freed from sin. Now, if we died with Christ, we believe we'll also live with him. For we know that since Christ was raised from the dead, he cannot die again. Death no longer has mastery over him. The death he died to sin once and for all. But the life he lives to God. In the same way, application, count yourselves dead to sin, but alive to God in Christ Jesus. And then he begins to explain what that is and how to do that. And we'll discuss that as we go along in this process. You will learn how to count yourself dead to sin and how to present your members by faith.
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2: Someone has rightly said, we are what we eat. If your mind and heart isn't saturated with the truth, you will not change. I mean, I can't tell you how many people I meet, and I love them, and God loves them, and I'll speak somewhere, and they'll come up afterwards, and they'll tell me the struggles in their heart and their life, or with pornography, or in a relationship, or with one of their kids, or anxiety, or depression. I mean, and then I always ask them, tell me a little bit about your daily practice, or, you know, weekly practice of getting into God's Word. What are you putting in your mind? And what I want you to hear with a heart of compassion is that people who have their minds renewed are making progress, and people whose minds are not being renewed aren't making progress. It's the key. Remember what Jesus said, you will know the truth, and the truth will, you can fill it in, can't you? The truth will set you free. Well, you don't need more exhortation. Let me give you a specific game plan beginning right now today to get into the truth. Number one, I want you to decide for the next 7 days what's the best time for you to spend time with God. Number two, where are you going to do it? I mean, just for 7 days, I want to get you started. Now, I want you to take one verse, something you're hearing on the radio or where you're reading the Bible, and I want one verse that really matters to you, and I want you to write it on a 3x5 card today. All right, I'm not messing around. I mean, today, you write it down. And then at the beginning of the day, and you carry it with you, and maybe at dinner or at some breaks, and before you go to bed, I want you to read that one verse and ask God to make that one verse real in your life. These are just baby steps to get you going. Third is I want you to decide in your travel time that instead of listening to talk radio or music, and on the way to work and on the way back, you are going to play Christian biblical teaching to renew your mind. These are baby steps to get you going, but I'm telling you, it will help. Are you ready? Let's dig in together.
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12: Jesus has purchased a marvelous inheritance for us. Through his death and resurrection, he's opened the way for us to be reconciled to God and to enjoy everlasting life. The will of God has been signed by the Father and sealed by the Son. But what's been signed and sealed still needs to be delivered. How can the will of God be delivered to us? The answer is by the Holy Spirit. Without the Holy Spirit, salvation would be a theoretical possibility, but no one would ever arrive in heaven. Without the Spirit, all that Jesus has done would be like a will that was never read, a gift that was never received, or an inheritance that was never enjoyed. So thank God for the Holy Spirit who takes what Jesus has accomplished and applies it to us.
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0: As we get older, we may not be able to do everything we did when we were young, and we may retire from our jobs when we reach a certain age. But today on Truth for Life, Alistair Begg reminds us why, no matter how many years we've lived, we still have work to do for God. Let's open our Bibles to the book of Daniel, chapter 10.
1: It is important to realize that the third year of Cyrus, the king of Persia, is a marker for us to recognize what is going on elsewhere. And here you need to turn to Ezra and to chapter 1 for just a moment in order that you can get a hold of this. Ezra chapter 1 reads, in the first year of Cyrus, king of Persia, that the word of the Lord by the mouth of Jeremiah might be fulfilled, the Lord stirred up the spirit of Cyrus, king of Persia, so that he made a proclamation throughout all of his kingdom and also put it in writing. So what have we seen? We have seen that that God enabled Nebuchadnezzar to take the people of God into exile. Now he has prophesied, Jeremiah 25, that the end of this time would come and there would be the opportunity of repatriation. How is it going to be possible for the people to get back to Jerusalem? Well, God says, I'm going to take care of it. And so he stirs up Cyrus. He puts it in the heart of Cyrus, if you like. And Cyrus publishes it abroad that anybody that would like to go back up to Jerusalem is now free to go. And he says, I will try and enable you as you head out. And so a number of them leave. But interestingly, Daniel doesn't leave. I wonder, does that strike you the way it strikes me? Wouldn't you have thought that Daniel would be the first person? Wouldn't you think that he would say, now listen, we're going back, and I have been very, very important in this whole program, and I'm going to be at the front of the parade. I want you to make sure that everybody sees me, everybody knows me, and that it will be credit will be given where credit is due. Well, there's none of that, is there? No, there wouldn't be in he who is humble and contrite in spirit and who trembles at the word. Well, I suppose part of the reason that he wasn't going back is that he didn't want to go back. He wasn't as physically commanding as he would have been as a younger man. And after all, there were people like Ezra and Nehemiah and their helpers who were put in position ostensibly in order that they might do the heavy lifting. So Daniel stays and he does some heavy lifting of his own. What is that heavy lifting? He prays. His faithfulness is revealed in listening to the word of God and seeking the face of God. And as he seeks the face of God, having understood the great conflict that is about to come, he prays for the people of God immediately in their return to Jerusalem and in the awareness of the conflict that will ensue following that return. In other words, quite remarkably, he is committed to a project in which he himself had no immediate part and the conclusion of which he would not live to see. Seems to me that that is one of the great tests, especially as we continue in life. People have told me for 32 years now that Cleveland is on the way back. Apparently. I love Cleveland, it's my home. I mean no disrespect. But it's still got a long way to go. I mean, I can't go to Higbee's and haven't been able to go to Higbee's and Twigbee's and everything for Christmas. Now it's a casino on the way back, apparently. So, without doing a disservice to the town planners and everything else, the missing link, it seems to me, in a city like this or in other cities, is to have leaders who are prepared to lead even though they may not see the fulfillment of their vision, even though they may not live long enough to realize the radical transformation that is involved. If we only want to operate on that which is immediately gratifying to us, then we will probably never make a dent. The real test is in those who are prepared to see beyond the parameters, beyond the horizon, and to give themselves in faithfulness to that which they will never themselves enjoy. And that's exactly what you have here in Daniel. He is engaged in this, even though it is not his to see. That, you see, is part of the reason that we pray for our unsaved kids and our unconverted grandchildren, in the hope that one of the posthumous joys of heaven will be to see then in that day the answer to our prayers, that God has actually fulfilled his covenant promises and that for which we have labored long and prayed long and never saw the end to may be ours to enjoy in that day. He was faithful. Secondly, he was also fearful. I'm not going to go all the way through the chapter. You can see how many times that notion comes across. The reports that found their way back to him presumably did not become the occasion of immediate gladness. In fact, we're told that he was mourning for 3 weeks. His life was devastated both by the vision and presumably by the reports that came. For your homework, you can read in Ezra chapter 4. And there in Ezra chapter 4, you discover that although the building project had begun, it soon came to a crashing halt. As soon as people realized what was going on and that their focus was still on this God of Abraham, Isaac, and Jacob, they said, we want no part in that. We want to oppose that. And eventually it all stops. And it is in abeyance until you get the beginnings of Nehemiah, when Nehemiah is sad in the presence of the king in Susa, the capital, and eventually he goes up and picks up the project that had come to a halt. And so there is a reason as to why it is that Daniel would be as fearful as he proves himself to be. I find it greatly helpful that he is at one and the same time faithful and fearful. You see, you might think if you're faithful, then you won't be fearful. And if you're fearful, you can't be faithful. But in actual fact, I think faithful and fearful is an understandable combination. You certainly find it all the way through the Bible. Gideon, you're a mighty man of valor. I think you got the wrong person, Lord. I am the least, I am the smallest. Jeremiah, you will be the prophet to the nations. I can't hardly speak. I'm only a youth. What would I do? Moses, you're the man for Pharaoh. Go to Pharaoh and say, let my people go. I'm no good at that, God. My brother, he's a good public speaker, but I'm not your man. And he who was faithful unto death, who received the crown of life in the Garden of Gethsemane, said, if it might be at all possible, let this cup pass from me. Faithful and fearful. You see, Daniel denies the notion of the kind of rugged driving personality. And instead, we find him not so much on his knees telling people what to do as on his knees asking God what he should do. So, faithful and fearful. And that's why, incidentally, the first word to him from the angelic visitor in verse 12 is, fear not. And when he had spoken this word to me, I stood up trembling, and he said to me, fear not. You don't have to tell people to fear not if they're not afraid. And thirdly, frail. Frail. It's very straightforward, isn't it? He was faithful, he was fearful, and he was frail. The receiving of this word and the vision laid a great burden on him. The conflict was going to be severe. The conflict was going to involve suffering among the people of God. And his frailty is apparent. He is finding himself in a trance. He's finding himself once again thrown down and on his face. He is struck dumb. His encounter with the majesty and the greatness of God doesn't put him on TV to tell people his amazing story, but actually puts him once again face down. And so what is the word to him? Well, verse 18, and again, one having the appearance of a man touched me and strengthened me. And he said, O man greatly loved, fear not, peace be with you. And here we go, be strong and of good courage. It's similar to the word of God to Joshua, isn't it? And the word of God throughout the Bible. Now, when we think along these lines and we realize that our lives are but a shadow, they're but a breath, we're here today, we're gone tomorrow, we do well just to pause for a moment and see whether this picture in Daniel's life does not have a particular word to say to a certain demographic in this room. I am part of that demographic, and those of you who are not still have to listen to what I'm about to say. I'm speaking now, I'm addressing those who were born a little earlier than others, who have lived into the closing chapters of our lives, recognizing that God, in His purposes, has brought us here, and making sure that we realize that in doing so, He has given to us maturity as a gift. We haven't lived this long by chance, and it may well be that our best days are in front of us. Despite the fact that everything in our culture says, there's not much chance of that. You might as well go and fossilize in Florida because you've got nothing to do and nothing to say. Take your retirement package and make a run for the border, and so it goes on. And when we're tempted to do that, especially in Christian terms and in Christian circles and in the realm of church work, we are in real danger. Therefore, I suggest to you that it is important to take a leaf from Daniel's book. Daniel is not looking back to the good old days. If we had spent time with Daniel, we would have not found him saying, you know, let me tell you about what it was like 70 years ago. I was really on my game then. I mean, we had it going, myself and a few of my friends. Wow, if I could only explain all of that to you, it's terrific. You wouldn't find him doing that. Nor would you have found him involved in regrets or in recriminations, and certainly not in nostalgia. No, he knows that he is at this point in time and he has a work to do. His work is not the same as the work of those who are repatriated. His work is not the work of building with Ezra and Nehemiah. His work now is to continue to do what God has enabled him to do, that is to listen to the voice of God and to seek the face of God and to pray for the people of God. What an amazing privilege. What an amazing privilege. And if you find yourself at all discouraged, disheartened, thinking that somehow or another you're beyond the pale, that you've got nothing, no real contribution to make anymore, then pay careful attention to this. There is work to be done. The vision has underpinned for him the vital necessity of turning to God in wholehearted devotion, wholehearted dependence, and confessing that we can do nothing and God alone can work. In other words, in 2 Corinthians 4 terms, confessing the fact that we are actually old clay pots. Old clay pots. Now you could, if I was a different kind of preacher, I'd say, turn to the person next to you and say, you are an old clay pot. But I'm not going to do that. But you can do it when you get home. And some of you are thinking it right now. But the fact is we are. We're increasingly cracked. We've been around for a long time. We no longer look the way we once looked. Physically, there is a degenerative aspect to it. Emotionally, that may be the case. Certainly in terms of cognitive memory loss and all these other things. We recognize that. But God has purposed to bring us to this day, to this particular Sunday, in order that we might recognize that it's not over till it's over. And if it isn't over, then we must recognize that untold numbers of unknown, faithful, frail, fearful, prayerful servants will be revealed in glory. Untold numbers of unknown people. In other words, when we read in the Bible about the nature of what it will be to see Christ and to be made like Him and to receive the crowns that He has purposed for those who are His own, none of us will be disappointed with what we receive. But we will be surprised, I think, without being disappointed. And we'll say, how in the world did that elderly Mrs. So-and-so end up in such a beautiful place? She never seemed to do anything in the church at all. Well, what do you know? What do you know? The God who sees in secret will reward her openly. Well, she didn't have a profile. He didn't have a profile. He was never up front. He never did anything at all. Apparently, you don't realize that the faithful, fearful, unknown ones may be the very first while having been last, and that those of us who were apparently first have been moved a little further down the food chain, and understandably so. None of us will be disappointed. It will all be perfect on that day. Well, you say you're a little steamed up about this, aren't you? Well, I am a little, yes, I must say. Must be feeling my age. In actual fact, my trip to Ireland generated some of this in me. As I was studying the Bible, I found myself going in this direction. And it's partly because my visit to the north of Ireland last week was the occasion of a number of sort of painful discoveries. At one point, as I was sitting in the congregation, someone referred to the older people in the group, older people being anybody over the age of 60. I said, okay, well, that's me. And then also I found out that I qualify to travel on the buses for free. Which is, I guess, supposed to, it's a compensation for the fact that you're on your way out, you know? And then I thought, well, that'll be good. As a Scotsman, it appeals to me. And anything for free is absolutely terrific. But in actual fact, it really came across to me when I was saying goodbye to a couple that I had known when I was there previously, when I was 45 years of age. That was my last visit to this particular church. And I said to the couple, I said, well, go on your way, go home, and I will go home. And if we continue on the 18-year cycle, then I'll be back when I'm 81. And then I thought, 81? But the thing that really drove it home for me was a visit that I made to one of my heroes. The hero is a lady. Her name is Helen Rosevere, a medical doctor and a missionary in the Congo from 1953 on. She went to Congo when I was one. I had read her book as a youngster. Sue and I had had her in our home in Scotland. She visited here. She graduated from Cambridge, and she went as a single woman to the Democratic Republic of Congo, or whatever it is now. It was while she was there that some of her colleagues were killed by terrorists, and she was imprisoned for 5 or 6 months during that time. And after 20 years, she finally came home. Her biography will repay your reading. It's called Give Me This Mountain. That is an autobiography, and in it she recognizes the fact that she was not an obvious candidate for missionary service. Indeed, she says that she almost failed to be enlisted in the ranks of missionary endeavor with the Worldwide Evangelization Crusade. And the reason she said that she was going to fail was because of her failings. And that was that she was a bit of a know-it-all. She was phenomenally stubborn, and she had an ingrained inability to work with others. And yet God took her up and crushed her a little. And the story of her life is actually the story of treading deep, deep, dark valleys and getting a glimpse of mountains. And the autobiography is, of course, the title of it is taken from Caleb, Give Me This Mountain. Here I am today, 85 years old and still as strong as I was at the first. It's an amazing thing. And I found out that she was living, she had been taken into a nursing home just a few miles from where I was taking and staying. And so I asked to borrow a car, and I went to see her. And she's had a stroke. She's 90 years old. She was paralyzed all down her left side. And as we sat together, she never said a word. If you know Helen, she has amazing eyes, beautiful eyes, but scary eyes. You know, you could never, if you were burbling on, you could tell without her saying anything that she knew you were just burbling on. Anyway, her hair was nice. Her glasses were clean. They had cared for her. And she laid in her bed. And I had to do all the talking, which was really hard for me. And eventually we read from the Bible. She listened as I read, and then we held hands as we prayed. And as I prayed, she squeezed my hands. And so the time was gone, and I said, I have to leave now. And if Sue knew that I was here, she would send you her love. And the lady who was in the room who had been caring for her, a lady by the name of Pat, said to her, Helen, do you have a greeting for Alistair to take back to Sue? And nothing happened. And she said, oh, come on now, Helen. Do you have a blessing for Alistair and Sue? And she moved her head just ever so slightly in her pillow, and she turned towards me. And at this level of volume, she said 4 words. Keep on keeping on. Keep on keeping on. Seems to be the lesson here, isn't it? 86, 88 years old. Not nostalgia, not regret, not a fascination with himself, but an ongoing commitment to the vision that God has given him and the fulfillment of God's purposes. You see, in the life of an individual and in the life of a church, it will be this overarching reality which will galvanize, sustain, develop, and quicken us for the coming generations. You see, when we talk about building into the next generation, this is not hot air. Some of us have got to be a little more diligent than we've been and step up to the privilege that we enjoy. And even though we're frail, and even though we're fearful, with God's help, we can be faithful. And as the chapter ends, of course, Daniel is consumed with the fact that eventually this one who is to come will reign forever and forever.
0: You're listening to Truth for Life with Alistair Begg. Alistair will return in just a minute. Here at Truth for Life, we strive to offer biblically solid books we can recommend to you, books that will provide insight into a broad range of God's truth. And this month, we're recommending a book called The Story of God and Us. It covers the entirety of Scripture. It's a sequential retelling of the story of the entire Bible, God's overarching plan for our salvation. As you read this book, you'll see the author pointing out important lessons and warnings along the way. Specifically, what are we supposed to learn from those who faithfully trusted God, even through trials, and those who didn't? You'll be prompted to think deeply about your own faithfulness to God, His faithfulness to you, and how you fit into His eternal story. The Story of God and Us is a compelling book. You'll find it hard to put down. And if you've never read all the way through the Bible, this is a book that will help you connect some of the missing dots. 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And before we're done here today, let me remind you, if you are in pastoral ministry, the Basics Conference is just around the corner. 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It's a great time of Bible study, worship, fellowship that will encourage both pastors and seminary students to do the basics of ministry well. 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Now here's Alistair with a closing prayer.
1: Well, Father, thank you that your word is worthy of our study, is worthy of our submission, is worthy of our trust. Thank you that eventually, as we think of Daniel, in all of his willingness to serve you, the living God, we eventually find our gaze caught up in the Lord Jesus Christ himself. And he is the one who urges us to be faithful unto death in order that we might receive the crown of life. Help us to know this morning that in our world, with all of its twists and turns, in all of its chaos and in all of its discord, that Jesus Christ is Lord of all. For we pray in his name. Amen.
0: 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If you were to receive a prophetic message from God, that sounds kind of like a mountaintop experience. Daniel's experience suggests otherwise, and tomorrow we'll examine his vision and his response. The Bible teaching of Alistair Begg is furnished by Truth for Life, where the learning is for living.
2: When in life does it feel hardest to have faith? I'm Angela. 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Maybe it's when prayer goes unanswered, or you just don't feel connected to God. Times like that, faith can be hard to come by. Coming up on Summit Life, Pastor J.D. Greer is continuing his study in the book of Hebrews. And you know, I think of Hebrews 11 and this hall of faith. And it talks about how, you know, those people prayed and they had faith, and many of them didn't see what was promised to them. It came after their lifetime. It came, but they just didn't see it in their lifetime. Pastor J.D. Greer is going to share 4 reasons to keep believing even when God feels distant.
3: 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The answer can be found in the story of Noah and the character that he displays. 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
4: He was a man of fear, a reverence of God. He had an awareness of God in his life. He was a man of righteousness. He was perfect or complete and blameless. No one could lay a finger against him. He was a preacher of righteousness in 2 Peter 2. He was also a man of obedience. For example, he willingly built the ark that God said with no questions. He was a man of faith. He's in the hall of faith in Hebrews 11. Think of this. Noah never saw rain, but he built the ark anyway. In this, Noah found grace or favor in the eyes of the Lord. So the bottom line, God is looking for another Noah. In the world of chaos right now, be a Noah.
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5: 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I'm Chuck Bentley with My Money Life from Crown. 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That's why Ephesians 4:2-3 holds great wisdom. Paul wrote, "Be completely humble and gentle. 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Before Paul talks about solving problems, he talks about our attitudes. It's easy to assume our approach to finances is the right one. Humility reminds us that we don't have all the answers. Humility helps us listen and understand before trying to be understood. Many money arguments aren't really about numbers. They're about fear, expectations, and deeply held values. Gentleness can change the tone of disagreements, creating safety instead of defensiveness. Your spouse may not see things exactly as you do at the moment, but patient conversations can often accomplish more than heated debates. Financial growth, like spiritual growth, takes time and patience. Paul says to make every effort to preserve unity. That's important because in marriage, winning an argument is never the ultimate goal. Instead of wondering, "How do I get my way?" think, "How do we honor God together?" 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This September, we're celebrating all that God has done through Crown over the last 50 years. 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
9: 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Greer.
10: Remember that the people to whom the author of Hebrews is writing are people who are struggling because the Christian life has gotten hard for them. 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They've got difficult questions. They've got unanswered prayers. Some of them are barely hanging on to their faith. So in chapter 12, the writer of Hebrews offers them four helps for their faith in difficult times.
9: Welcome to Summit Life, the Bible teaching ministry of pastor, author, and apologist, J.D. Greer. I'm your host, Molly Vidovich. Today on the program, we're talking about a relevant question that a lot of Christians might be afraid to ask, and it's this. How do I trust God when I don't feel like He's there? When a prayer goes unanswered, or life has gone sideways, or you simply just don't feel very connected to God, trust can be hard to come by. But throughout our study of Hebrews, we're finding together that there are reasons to believe. Today, Pastor JD gives us four reasons that will bolster our faith, hopefully drawing us all nearer to the God who saves and delivers. We pray you hear His voice today as Pastor JD opens God's Word right now.
10: Hebrews chapter 12. As you're turning there, let me ask you a question to consider, and that is, what is it that you consider to be the most valuable thing in your life? If you had to finish this sentence, how would you finish it?

chapters in your life. Remember that the people to whom the author of Hebrews is writing are people who are struggling because the Christian life has gotten hard for them. They're being persecuted. They've got difficult questions. They've got unanswered prayers. Some of them are barely hanging on to their faith. So in chapter 12, the writer of Hebrews offers them four helps for their faith in difficult times. Four helps for their faith in difficult times. Look at how he sets it up. Chapter 12, verse 1. Therefore, since we are surrounded by so great a cloud of witnesses, let us also lay aside every weight and the sin which clings so closely, and let us run with endurance the race that is set before us. The writer here says that the Christian life is like a marathon. And the word that he uses for the word race, the word that's translated race, is the word agon, which, by the way, is where we get our word, English word, agony. The point is, the Christian life is hard. Agon, it's hard. For many of you, that's right where you are, right? I mean, you are in a difficult chapter of your life. You thought that the Christian life was supposed to be all warm fuzzies and abundant life, and you know, that's just not what you feel right now. And some of you are wondering, what's wrong? I mean, why do I feel this way? It started off one way. It started off on an emotional high, but now you're just in a very difficult chapter. And like these people that he's writing to, you're having trouble hanging on. So he gives us four motivations to keep going. Here they are. Number one, he tells us to consider the witnesses. You notice the first word in verse one is therefore. Therefore, since we are surrounded by so great a cloud of witnesses. Now, every pastor I have ever heard in my life, whenever he comes to the word therefore, always makes a joke, and he always acts like he's the one that made it up. Anytime you see the word therefore in the Bible, you always ought to look and see what it's... Actually, your pastor makes that joke too, all right? So you ought to always look and see what it's therefore, because therefore always points backwards. So in this case, what is it pointing backwards to? The answer is Hebrews chapter 11, to the list of people that he has given in Hebrews 11, who risked all of it on God and his promises. He summarizes that list of people this way in verse 32. He says, through faith, those people, many of them quenched the power of fire. They escaped the edge of the sword. They were made strong out of weakness. They became mighty in war. They put foreign armies to flight. Others, however, suffered mocking and flogging, even chains and imprisonment. They were stoned. They were sawn in two. They were killed with the sword. Which means that some of these people, through faith, asked God to do the impossible, and God did it. Daniel goes to sleep in the lion's den, and God preserves him in the lion's den. Shadrach, Meshach, and Abednego walk through fire. David confronts a giant and kills him. Joshua surrounds Jericho and knocks the walls down. There were people that prayed, and God did impossible things through them. But then there was other people who exercised the same faith, and God didn't show up, or at least it didn't seem like he did, because God didn't deliver them out of the fire. In fact, one of them, Isaiah, got cut in two in the middle of a log. And where was God when Isaiah was asking him for deliverance? And what I told you last week is based on that. Listen, if you require any earthly validation of your faith, you're not gonna make it, because God, sometimes in his power, will come through and he will do a miracle. And other times, it will seem like he is totally absent. And I really need you to think about that, because some of you do require earthly validation for your faith. And the reason I know that is because the moment things don't start going the way that you think they ought to go, your hands are in the air saying, God, what's wrong with you? Why don't you love me? Do you even exist? If you require earthly validation, you're not gonna make it. These Old Testament saints are people just like you with the questions that you have. And he says that they are like people in a marathon who started before us, and now they're standing along the sides as we run, telling us, keep going. I know you feel like you're about to die, but you can make it. It's worth it. You'll make it. I made it. That's that concept of witnesses. They're standing there saying, you can make it. I made it. Just look at me. I had the same questions you did. And now you can see from your perspective that God had a plan. He was bringing Jesus out of Israel. But we couldn't understand it, but he was doing it. And if he was doing it with us, he's doing it with you. So that's your first help to faith, is that you should consider the witnesses. Here's your second help to faith. It's in verse 2. Fix your eyes on Jesus, looking unto Jesus. In Greek, what it literally says there is look away to Jesus, as if look off into the distance. It's not something, listen, that you look at him doing right now. That's very important. Not something you're looking at him doing now. You're looking out of your pain and out of your darkness away to two things about him. The first is, if you take notes, put this down. A, his promise. Look to his promise. He is the founder and perfecter or completer of our faith. Jesus is the one who started the process of your faith.
He is

0: the one who will finish the process of your faith. The cross shows you how much he has invested in you. Let me just tell you, as your pastor, that totally takes the pressure off of me. Because sometimes coming into the weekend, I'm gonna be like, oh my gosh, what am I gonna say to these people that's gonna change their life? What am I gonna say that's gonna lift them out of this and out of that? And then I just stop and remember, I didn't start it, I don't finish it. I'm not the author of your faith, I'm not the perfecter of it. Jesus is the one that began it, he's the one that will complete it. He might use me a little bit in the process, but ultimately what's going on in your life is up to him, not up to me. And that takes the pressure off of you too. Because there are some of you that are looking at your life right now and you're like, but I don't understand how I'm ever gonna get out of this. I don't understand how this is ever gonna change. God has showed you it will change through the cross and the resurrection. So when you wanna give up, don't give up, because it wasn't your idea to begin it in the first place. You see, when you first start to walk with God, I found this to be completely, almost 100% true. When you first start walking with God, you tend to think of it as if it's all your idea. Oh, I started this and I decided I was gonna go to church and I decided this over here and I decided I was gonna make this decision. The longer you walk with God, I promise you, those of you that are new Christians, the longer you walk with God, the more you will look back and see that God was the one who was doing it the entire time. He was the one that first arranged things so that you would have an interest in it. He was the one that planted that seed of faith in you. And that brings me such comfort, because I know that the cross shows me that what God started, God will finish. Charles Spurgeon, one of my preaching heroes, said it this way: listen to the voice of the Lord speak. I will help you. It is a small thing for me, your God, to help you. Consider what I've already done. What? Not help you. I bought you with my blood. What? Not help you. I died for you. Since I have done the greater, will I not also do the less? God, who is infinite in power, who brought back Jesus' dead, lifeless body from the grave, is at work in you, and he can bring your life back from the ashes too. So let's go to verse 3. Second thing he tells you about Jesus, verse 3, look to Jesus, not just his promise, but consider him who endured from sinners such hostility against himself so that you may not grow weary or faint-hearted. Write this down, his experience, consider the hostility against Jesus when he was on earth, right? I mean, sometimes I listen to these critiques that people make of us as a church or as people who believe the Bible, and I mean, you start reading them and I get discouraged. We're ignorant because we believe that a personal, intelligent God created and rules the world and establishes the standards for what are right and wrong. Christopher Hitchens, the late Christopher Hitchens, says that he thinks religion should be treated with ridicule, hatred, and contempt. And so anytime you see a believer, he says you ought to ridicule them and hold them in contempt because they are acting in a way that is insane and they've lost their mind. Sam Harris says that the quote, the problem with Christianity is that it allows people to believe in mass what only idiots or lunatics could believe in isolation. Richard Dawkins says that we're guilty. Parents in this church, we are guilty of child abuse. That what we teach our children is worse than sexual abuse and we ought to have our children taken away from us. Or I read some editorial in the New York Times that says that we are hateful people because we believe what God says about right and wrong. And there's always things that we can learn from, and even unfair critiques. You gotta have a posture of humility that says, yeah, I mean, this is wrong about me, and I'm willing to listen to people even that have a hateful spirit. But I also often remember the words of Jesus in John 16, they hated me, they'll hate you. In fact, when you should get worried is when they don't hate you, because you're not better than me. And if they don't hate you, that means you're probably nothing like me.
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0: Verse 4, the author basically says, at least you haven't died yet, be encouraged. The author says, at least you haven't died yet. So look away to Jesus, because the cross shows you that he's committed to seeing this thing through. The resurrection shows you that he is able to see it through. The cross shows you that the pain you are experiencing now is to be expected, but don't lose heart, because God only brings the power of resurrection out of the pain of the cross. I am talking to some people in here this weekend that are about to give up. Don't do it. Don't do it. Because in a sense, listen, you're being asked to run a race that's already been won. It's already been won. He is the author. He is the finisher. He's already won the race. He's already showed you what he brings out of the cross. So I know that you feel like the cross is pressing down on you. I know you feel the opposition. I know you feel like it's dark. But you can be confident that what you're experiencing is the normal thing for a follower of Jesus, and that what God started in you, he is going to finish and bring all the way to resurrection. That's your second help to faith. Here's your third help to faith. Verse 5, have you forgotten the exhortation that addresses you as sons? My sons, do not regard lightly the discipline of the Lord, nor be weary when reproved by him. For the Lord disciplines the one he loves, chastises every son whom he receives. It is for discipline that you have to endure. God, good news, is treating you as sons. Jump down to verse 11. For the moment, all discipline seems painful rather than pleasant, but later it yields the peaceful fruit of righteousness to those who have been trained by it. 12, therefore lift your drooping hands and strengthen your weak knees. Write down your third help. First one was consider the witnesses. Second one was fix your eyes on Jesus. Third one, trust the fatherly sovereignty of God. Now, there's actually two metaphors that are at work in these verses. Here's the first metaphor that he uses in these verses. It's that of a coach. In many ways, God is like a trainer, a coach. See the word trained in verse 11? That is the word gymnazo, from which we get our word gymnasium or gymnastics. That's right. There is a sense in which God is working in your life like a coach. The way that a muscle grows, the way working out works, is a muscle grows as you break it down. But after you break it down, your body rebuilds that same muscle stronger. Now, here's the thing. If you work out, when you're being worked out, you don't feel stronger. You feel weaker. You feel like you're weaker because your body is being broken down. But then your body rebuilds that same weak muscle stronger. Same with God. The muscle of your faith will never grow if it's not tested and broken down. And here is the thing. It doesn't always make sense to you when it's happening. Right, I'm talking to a generation of people that's seen Karate Kid. Any children of the 80s here? Miyagi, you don't understand it. Well, wax on, wax off. What's it all about? I don't get it. But that's because Miyagi knows what's coming even when you don't. So he has you doing things that don't make sense because he's preparing you for things that you don't know are coming. Or this week, there was a special on Michael Phelps. And one of these medals, they showed this little clip where they were talking about 4 years ago when he won. There was this unusual situation that he explained he could only done had his coach done something for him. In the middle of his training, he said that his coach reaches down, grabs his goggles off of him as he's doing a lap, takes his goggles off and just stomps on him. Just completely, you know, malforms them. He puts them back on his face. They don't fit. He says, now swim another two laps. His eyes fill up with, you know, his goggles fill up with water and he can't see. Right? And so why would a coach do that? Because you always get to wear your goggles. Well, something happens in the 2008 Olympics where one of his goggles, you might remember this, opened up and he gets water in there and he has to swim the last lap blind. He can't see anything because his eyes are filled with water. And he gets out of the water and he opens up his eyes and all this water pulls out. And I was expecting him to say something like, I used the force. You know, I couldn't see, but I just used the force. But he said, I counted the strokes. I counted the strokes because my coach had put me in a situation like that where it might happen. And so when it happened, I was prepared. You have a coach that knows what is coming. In fact, I've told you sometimes that the way God answers your prayers is by giving you what you would have asked for had you known what he knows. Just because it's not your plan doesn't mean it's not a good plan. And I know that for some of you control freaks, that's really bothersome because your plan is always the right plan. But just because it's not your plan doesn't mean it's a good plan, because God's plan is to mold your image into his character and to increase your faith and your delight in him. So he is tearing you down in your strength so he can rebuild you in his. Which leads me to the second metaphor he uses in these verses, which is that of a father. The word used for discipline in verse 5 is a different one than the one in verse 11. In English, they look the same. But in Greek, it's the word paideia, from which we get our word podiatry. It has to do with how a good father disciplines a child. A good parent disciplines his child for wrongdoing, not to pay them back for their wrongdoing, but to form their character. You know, parents, when you discipline your child, you're not trying to avenge yourselves of the wrong they did. You will pay for that spilled milk, right? That is not supposed to be what you do with your child. Sometimes in my house, that is what happens with my children. But as a parent, you are supposed to discipline your children only in order to mold their character. What you are doing for them, you are doing in love. You might punish them in a way that wounds them in some way, but your goal is not retribution. Your goal is the building of character. Now, the author goes on to say in verses 8, 9, and 10 that no parent disciplines perfectly. I mean, sometimes as parents, we're more angered about how our child has inconvenienced us than we are concerned with their character. But God, he says, is a perfect father. And so his anger toward his children is never the anger of justice. It is always the discipline of love. Because listen, the gospel is that God paid Jesus back 100% for your sin. Which means that if you are a Christian, every drop, every ounce of punishment for sin was put upon Jesus. And for God to exact one drop of that punishment for sin from you would be unjust, because God would be demanding two punishments for the same sin, right? I mean, you know, if you're married, if your wife pays the power bill and then the electric company sends you, the husband, the same bill and asks you to pay it, you respond to them, that's not fair. We already paid that bill. You're asking for two penalties for the same bill. Same with God. There is no condemnation for those who are in Christ, because the full condemnation fell upon Jesus. So for God to punish you in any way for your sin would be unjust, because he would be asking for two penalties for the exact same sin. That means if you are a believer, God is never, never paying you back for your sin in the hardships of your life. And see, I hear believers say that all the time. Oh, I think God is paying me back for that decision I made. I know people who feel like they are living under the curse of something that they did years ago. And they're like, well, for the rest of my life, I'm going to be cursed by this thing that God's paying me back for. Jesus absorbed all the curse for that sin. And God put entirely on the head of Jesus every ounce of punishment that you deserve, so that nothing is left for you. Nothing is left for you but mercy. So I can assure you that in your pain, he is not paying you back. He might be trying to bring you back, but that's totally different. Let me distinguish three things that people often get confused: punishment, discipline, and consequences. Punishment or judgment, that's where you're being paid back for the wrong you've done. The code of justice was broken, you got to pay. Discipline, that's a loving attempt to mold character. It might involve pain, but the goal is not retribution, the goal is formation. Consequences, these are just the natural results from bad decisions. You have sex outside of marriage and the girl gets pregnant, that's not punishment per se, that's biology, right? You cheat on your spouse and the trust in your marriage is destroyed. You're a self-absorbed father and your kids end up estranged. You cheat, get kicked out of school, you do sloppy work and lose your job. These are all just natural consequences. Now, God can use consequences as discipline in your life, but technically you should think about them differently. Punishment, discipline, consequences. Believers suffer consequences for their sin, and sometimes God uses those consequences to discipline them, but believers never suffer punishment, because Jesus was punished fully in our place, so that all that is left for us is mercy. And so now God is molding your character in love. He is never punishing you in judgment. I read a story in a book by a guy named Jared Wilson called Gospel Wakefulness, which I would highly commend to you. But in there, he talks about a friend of his who made some really disastrous decisions, end up destroying his marriage, end up, you know, really harming his children. And he said, after God brought me to repentance later, he said, I went back. He said, my marriage is permanently destroyed. He said, there's no way I could repair that. He said, my kids, he said, for the rest of their lives, I feel like they're going to be dealing with this. And there are some things that I probably never going to be able to go back on. He said, I know I've gotten forgiveness of God. He said, but these consequences of my actions, he said, they are still with me. He said, and as bitter though as those consequences are, and the fact that on earth I might never overcome them fully, he says, as bitter as they are, they remind me that the ultimate consequence for sin, which is separation from God forever and eternity in hell, that has been taken away forever. He said, so even in the bitterness of these consequences, He goes, God has enabled me to relish his grace. Because while the pain of the consequence is bitter, the sweetness is that I know that the ultimate consequence for sin has been taken away forever because God has removed his wrath from me in Christ Jesus. To the believer, listen, you've got to understand this. God is committed. He's not punishing you, but he is committed to growing you up in him. And a lot of times he uses pain and disappointment to do it.
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1: 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I'm Molly Vidovich, inviting you to join us tomorrow when Pastor JD continues this message about the four helps to faith. 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
3: 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Listen to these verses from Ephesians 2. Remember that formerly you who are Gentiles by birth, remember that you were separate from Christ, excluded from citizenship in Israel and foreigners to the covenants of that promise, without hope and without God in the world. But now in Christ Jesus, you who were once far away have been brought near by the blood of Christ, for he himself is our peace, who has made the two groups one and has destroyed the barrier, the dividing wall of hostility, by setting aside in his flesh the law with its commands and regulations. His purpose was to create in himself one new humanity out of the two, thus making peace, and in one body to reconcile both of them to God through the cross, by which he put to death their hostility. Such good news. Pastor Josh Moody's preaching out of that coming up on God-Centered Life.
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6: This is Hope with God. I'm Andrew Palau. In the Bible, Deborah was a powerful woman appointed by God. She was appointed to be a leader and a judge over Israel. She faced dangerous enemies and uncertain times, yet she stood strong. Why? Because she trusted God. Through her courage, her voice, through her obedience, God brought hope and victory to his people. God often calls ordinary people to do extraordinary things. Your voice, your life, it matters. And the same God who gave Deborah courage wants to meet with you today and give you courage. He wants to walk with you through it all and guide your life and show you that he does care. Do you want to get to know him and discover his plans for your life? You can begin this way. Say, God, I want to know you. Reveal yourself to me. Show me your love and guide me in the right path, and I'll follow you and serve you. Amen. Always remember, there is hope with God.
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8: The law of physics says that everything runs out of energy and everything loses power and everything becomes more disorganized as time goes on in a closed system. 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
10: You want to understand what is truly going on in our world today? I'll tell you. The reason why we experience so much social division is because we are alienated from God. The reason why our countries, our societies, our churches are at war with each other is because they are fundamentally at war with God.
11: Welcome to the God-Centered Life with Josh Moody. Ephesians chapter 2, verses 11 through 22. The series is called The Heavenly Places. This particular study called He Himself is Our Peace. Josh Moody is senior pastor of College Church located in Wheaton, Illinois. Thanks for joining us for this study. Rather broad brush stroke for our opening there. Sometimes thought of as a cliche, but in the light of that statement, are we anticipating Jesus is the answer? Landing from the personal all the way to the global geopolitical?
12: Yeah, I mean, when it comes to global geopolitics, I'll lead it up to people who know more about that than I do at a sort of practical level. But it's easy for us to think, especially these days, that divisiveness and cultural issues and challenges between different groups, that the solution to that is various kinds of reorientation of social dynamics. But fundamentally, what we need to come back to is that it is, as we love God, then we'll end up loving each other. And that, of course, that comes about through the power of the gospel. And so you maybe it does seem a little simplistic, but it's actually what makes the difference. When we fall at the feet of Jesus, then we look around and realize we have far, far more in common with those that we thought we had very little in common with.
11: Yeah.
13: Fantastic. And Josh, very impressively, we're going to open the session today with a demonstration of your familiarity with the Time Magazine Person of the Year.
12: Oh, okay. Yeah.
13: Looking forward to that. Ephesians chapter 2. Here's Josh.
14: So I was thinking through how to introduce this passage this morning. I was reminded of Taylor Swift. Taylor Swift released what I found out was the greatest, biggest number of downloads on the music streaming platform Spotify ever in October 2022. And it was the song, some of you with white hair won't know it, but the younger people will, called Anti-Hero, or maybe Anti-Hero. And in it, there's a particularly catchy chorus which struck me as profoundly theologically insightful. Wait for it. She says this, and if I get the words not entirely right, you'll have to forgive me if you're 16, and if you're 50, you'll be grateful that I can quote Jonathan Edwards better than Taylor Swift. But basically, she says, it's me. Hi, I'm the problem. It's me. At tea time, I've no idea why she talks about tea time. Though when I watched the YouTube video of it, they weren't drinking tea. I can tell you that, but anyway. Everybody agrees, it's me. Hi, I'm the problem. I can stare directly at the sun, but not look in the mirror. Did you hear my narcissism disguising itself as altruism? Fascinating, extremely insightful, Taylor Swift. The biggest issue we're dealing with today in our culture, in our churches, in our society, in our families, in our schools, is a fundamental lack of realization that, as Taylor Swift sang, it's me. I'm the problem. And the Apostle Paul, as he applies the truth of Good Friday and Easter Sunday in the passage we're looking at this morning, is applying it at a social level, at a horizontal level. It is massively important that we do so. He's writing, as we've seen, to encourage the Christians in this network of churches by God's heavenly power. When we think of God's heavenly power, we tend to think of simply an individual experience. No, no, no, says the Apostle Paul. I'm talking about something not only vertical, my individual experience with Jesus, me and my God and my Bible. I'm talking about something social, communal, horizontal. He himself is our peace. Peace being the Apostle Paul's, of course, thinking of the biblical word shalom, not just absence of war, but wholeness, communal flourishing, unity, peace. He himself is our peace. He's explaining. He does it in three ways. First of all, he diagnoses the true issue, which is alienation from God and therefore from one another. Then he describes how that peace comes about, and then he preaches the way to further that in the home of the local church. Alienation first, then peace, then home. So first, alienation, verses 11 and 12. He says this, therefore, so this is a consequence of the vertical union we have with Jesus that we looked at on Good Friday. Now comes the horizontal. Therefore, remember that at one time, you Gentiles in the flesh, he's talking about all nations. From a Pharisaic Jewish point of view, there were Jews and then there were Gentiles, all the other nations. He's talking about all nations. Therefore, at one time, you who were the nations in the flesh called, note that word called that's repeated. I'll explain why in a moment. Called the uncircumcision by what is the circumcision, which is made in the flesh by hands. Now, in the verses 11 and 12, he's talking about the alienation that we experience. He describes, remember that one time you were separated from Christ, alienated from the commonwealth, strangers, no hope without God. But he begins by describing the verbal way these groups, the nations, talked about each other. And actually, the translation uncircumcision is a, how should we put it, polite way of putting it. He is recording almost certainly the ways that the Gentiles and the Jews talked about each other to dismiss each other with verbally aggressive name calling. We see a lot of that today, don't we? On Twitter, social media. Dismissing one another by labeling them, giving them a name. Same was true in the ancient world. But the real cause of alienation is deeper than that. There's a spiral. It's like a spiraling of five circles as it sort of goes down the drain. You've got, remember that first, you were separated from Christ, so you weren't part of the Messiah. Second, you were alienated from the Commonwealth of Israel. You weren't part of the citizenship of the social religious group of God's people. You were strangers to the covenants of promise. That is, you were not receiving the promise fulfillment of the covenants of the Old Testament, which the Apostle Paul knew were all pointing towards a fulfillment, a promise fulfillment in Christ. You were strangers to that. Therefore, you had no hope. There was no hope of resurrection because you were alienated from Christ and alienated from his commonwealth. And so there's no hope for the future. And fundamentally and foundationally, you're without God. So says the Apostle Paul, you want to understand what is truly going on in our world today. I'll tell you the reason why we experience so much social division is because we are alienated from God. The reason why our countries, our societies, our churches are at war with each other is because they are fundamentally at war with God. That is the real issue. The name calling, the verbal aggressive communication on social media and in politics and in society, all the divisive, dismissive language is merely a symptom of a root cause as he spirals down and down and down fundamentally without God. That's the issue. Our alienation is a symptom of an alienation from God. And the greatest philosophers of our day have entirely missed this. Le Monde, the French magazine, Le Monde, the world, said that the greatest piece of literature written in the last 100 years was a book called The Stranger by Albert Camus. And The Stranger, you may have read it at school, perhaps it's a well-known text, describes how a particular French man called Meursault kills an unnamed Arab. And the reason why I think Le Monde described it as the greatest piece of literature in the last 100 years is because it describes the alienation of our world, the divisive dismissiveness whereby a privileged colonial Frenchman can kill an unnamed Arab and it's nothing. It's nothing. It's nothing. And he explores this dynamic in profound and fascinating, interesting ways. But nonetheless, he utterly misses the root issue. The only way we're going to love other people is if we'd fall in love with God. The reason why we are divided from one another is because we're separated from God. Our only possible point of union across all socioeconomic classes, across all races, and of course race is right here, the Gentiles and the Jews, across all ethnic groups, across all languages and alienation, and here I am, I'm actually a legal alien in America, you'd be glad to know, so I'm an alien. Our only point of union must be God himself.
13: Solution for that alienation? Absolutely. Coming up next. But first, a reminder that whether you're listening to a podcast app or our app, that's right, God Centered Life has an app, and you can find that in the respective store that matches your mobile device. Resources available for you on the go. It would mean a lot to us if you're able to take advantage of that and take gospel-centered teaching with you. GodCenteredLife.org is our website. Back into Ephesians. Here's Josh.
14: So we're alienated because we're alienated from God. And then the peace he describes in verses 13 to 18. Now, if you scan down your eyes there, and I think you probably picked it out, so we're reading it out. It is one long, confusing sentence. Amor Towles, in his book, A Gentleman in Moscow, once in that book described how he was reading a piece of literature which he said very much tongue-in-cheek, had great intimacy with the comma, but had no familiarity with a full stop. And you feel like that when you read the Apostle Paul, don't you? Or C.S. Lewis loved the Apostle Paul's writing. He at one point said, I love everything that the Apostle Paul wrote. I just wish he'd learn how to write. It seems really confusing, and scholars have banged their head against it for generations trying to figure out exactly what the structure of it. The answer, I think, my opinion, is that he's passionately describing how God is our peace in Jesus Christ, and he's describing it verbally. And so what you need to look at is he's dictating, almost certainly. What you need to look at is the way he repeats rather than the actual structure. So, for instance, there's a repetition of peace. Verse 14, for he himself is our peace. Verse 15, so making peace. Verse 17, preach peace to the you are far off and peace to those who are near. So obviously peace is at the heart of it. The other thing that's helpful to know is the Apostle Paul is almost certainly explaining, expositing. We always do expositional preaching here at College Church. The Apostle Paul is almost certainly expositing a text from the Old Testament, Isaiah 57, verse 19, in its context, where the prophet preaches peace, peace to those who are far and those who are near. And the Apostle Paul is picking up on that and explaining how that's fulfilled in Jesus. So you get peace to those who are far off have been brought near by the blood of Christ, so far and near. And then verse 17, he preaches peace to you who are far off and peace to those who are near. He's explaining, expositing Isaiah 57. But the real key to unlocking it is the meat in the sandwich is this word hostility in verse 14. The dividing wall of hostility. And then he talks about how Jesus in verse 16 has killed the hostility through his body, through the cross. His death has killed the hostility. What the Apostle Paul is saying is we're divided from each other because we're divided from God. We're alienated from each other because we're alienated from God. God, therefore, is the solution. God has made a way to deal with this enmity, this hostility that is expressed. People, when they're at war with each other, will use whatever tools they have at hand to fuel the hostility. And the Jewish-Gentile wars were using the privileges, he talks about it, the dividing wall, or literally the middle wall of the fence, and referring to all the ceremonial and various elements of the Old Testament rituals, and then the law of commandments expressed in ordinances. Even God's law can be used to divide if there's hostility. What's fueling it is hostile. Hostility. You use even good things to create division if you're alienated from God. But here comes the answer. Peace. Peace. Peace. Peace to those who are far off, out there in the far side area, on the TV screen, and those who are near on the front row within spitting distance. Those who are far off morally, done drugs or drink and slept around and think, what on earth am I doing here at College Church? Those who are near morally, I've been a good person. I've always grown up in the church. My father was a Christian leader, and here I am, but I feel distant from God, far off and near. Peace. Peace, peace, peace. How? Through the blood of Jesus. This is a risky application, but I think an important one. The way we are going to find unity as a society, as a culture, as churches, is not through a rainbow coalition of multicolors, but through the red blood of Jesus. He is our peace. He killed the hostility. We are divided from each other when we minimize the cross of Jesus. When he fills our vision, Einstein said, there's no hope for peace in this world but for the creation of a new person. Well, the Lord has created one new man out of the two, abolished the dividing walls of hostility, the enmity, the anger, the alienation, through the blood of Jesus. You're saying there must be blood. I have been wounded by the church. I've been hurt by the church. I've been hurt by a Christian leader. I'm angry. There must be blood. And God says there is blood. He has shed his blood. The price is paid. You say, does it really matter what was done for me? And God says, it matters that much. My own son was crucified on the cross for you. And the hostility is abolished. And there's peace. Peace. Peace. Peace, says the Apostle Paul, four times over.
10: Hostility gone. Bloodshed. The price paid. And now there's a new people, united together through the atoning work of Christ on the cross and his blood. The red blood of Jesus. You say, well, okay, that's all very well, preacher, but what does it mean in practice? Well, here's what it means in practice, verses 19 to 20. So we've had alienation, the root cause of our alienation from each other is alienation from God. Peace that comes through the blood of Jesus. Four times over, repeated peace. And then verses 19 to 22, the home. Of course, he's talking about the church. The home where it's worked out in practice. So then, he says, you are no longer strangers and aliens. You're not estranged from God's people. Jesus has paid the blood. You're no longer a stranger and alien. Doesn't matter what someone else said about you, it matters what God said about you. I died for you. You're not a stranger and alien. I gave my blood for you. You are no longer strangers and aliens, but you are fellow citizens. Picking up the word commonwealth, it's a play on the term commonwealth earlier in the passage. It's this, you are alienated from the citizenship of Israel. You're now citizens with the saints and members of the household of God, built on the foundation of the apostles and prophets. There's a lot being a long conversation about what he means by the apostles and prophets here. I think he, and we'll look at this more later in our series in Ephesians, but I think he means the apostles who are prophets. Christ Jesus himself being the cornerstone. Again, he's expositing another Old Testament passage where the cornerstone, the foundation stone of the structure of God's house is now, he says, Jesus, in whom the whole structure, again, all this building, home language, being joined together grows into a holy temple of the Lord, in whom you also are being built together into dwelling place for God by the Spirit. So how does this happen? It happens, it's worked out in practice in the local church. That's how it happens. And the local church is a place where the gospel is preached, and so it brings people together. He's playing off the with language that we saw on Friday night of our vertical union with Jesus. Chapter 2, verses 5 and 6, he's made us alive together with Christ. We've been raised with Christ. We've been seated with him in the heavenly places, these heavenly realms, the heavenly power of God. We've been raised vertically. We've been spiritually made alive. We're positionally raised. We're positionally seated. Our triumph is certain because he has won that victory. That is a vertical reconciliation with God. But now, says the Apostle Paul, there's a horizontal application of that. And he uses, again, three times over, with language in the Greek, in the original language. You are fellow citizens with the saints because you've been raised with him. You're now with his people. You're joined together. You're with joined. And verse 22, in him you're also being built together. So the gospel proclamation, when we raise Jesus, he draws all men to himself. When we look at him, we realize what we have in common. Him. And everything else diminishes into relative insignificance. Him. In him we have our peace. And that happens through the dynamism, not only of the preaching of the gospel, but through the power of God's Spirit. We are being built together into a dwelling place for God by the Spirit. The work of the Spirit, the intangible person of God by his Spirit, who is here present, touching hearts and lives and minds, joining us together with Jesus and then joining us together with his people. He himself is our peace. Alienated from one another because alienated from God. Peace through the blood of Jesus, four times over, repeated peace. And then worked out in practice in the home of the church through the proclamation of the gospel and the power of the Spirit that we experience together. In 2018, John and Stella Chan had a dramatic life reversal. They lived in South Beach, California, and had for many years run a popular donut shop. Stella Chan had a brain aneurysm, and their life was in crisis.
14: Her husband needed to keep running the business to pay the bills, but he needed to care for his wife. What was he going to do? The whole community rallied around them. And for the sake of John and Stella Chan and Stella Chan with the brain aneurysm, what they did is they made sure that every day, very early in the morning, the community went to the donut shop and bought all the donuts for the day so that John Chan could shut up shop, having got the business going, and then go and spend time with his wife. I've never been to South Beach, California. I hear it's great in December, so if you want to invite me to preach there, I'm up for it. But I guarantee you, that community was never so united as when they focus on that person. Here we are, we're a group of people from many different backgrounds and different experiences, and we live in a society that we are all aware of is fragmenting, alienated. And on this Easter Sunday, the blood of Jesus and the risen power of Jesus calls us together, calls us to the home of the church. What is the hope for the future of our society? It's the local church, says the Apostle Paul. You're being built together. Jews and Gentiles, all nations, every socioeconomic group. We don't even think about the name calling. We're now one in Him.
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3: Who are your people? I'm Angela. You're listening to Faith Radio. I heard a message, and I can't remember who was talking about it, but he was asking the question, who are your mat carriers? And it comes from the account in the Bible where there was a man who was unable to get himself to Jesus. And so his friends picked him up, tried to get him to Jesus, but the house was packed, couldn't get to him. So they went up on the roof, cut a hole, and lowered him on a mat right in front of Jesus. Now that man couldn't do that on his own. He needed friends to help him. Two are better than one, for if one fails, the other will lift him up. Don't miss Destined for Victory with Pastor Paul Shepherd when he talks about the importance of having a support system of like-minded believers in Christ.
15: 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He's in the rescue work.

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4: She had almost nothing left. Her husband had passed. Her debts were mounting. All she had was a small jar of oil. Then Elisha told her to borrow as many empty jars as she could find. And one by one, she poured. And somehow, the oil never stopped flowing until every jar was full. God met that widow's faith with abundance. What empty place in your life might God be ready to fill with more than you can imagine? Connecting faith to life. 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
3: I've got some good news for you today. God delights in you. He loves you. He smiles when he thinks about you. This is Suzy Larson with another Grow and Go moment, helping you to discover and enjoy what God wants to do in and through you. In the book of Zephaniah, chapter 3, verse 17 says this. Oh, it's so good. He will take delight in you with gladness. With his love, he will calm your fears. He will rejoice over you with joyful songs. God is not indifferent about anything. He's passionate, kind, and true. He takes great delight in you and cares deeply about every nuance of your story. He's well aware of the lies you picked up when life let you down, and he's wholeheartedly committed to helping you sort through your story in a way that heals you and redeems your perspective. 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Though at times it might feel as though he looked away, maybe lost your address, he never did, and he never will. He remains who he is. You know what will heal your heart? The thought of his smile when you come into his presence. Imagine him fixing his eyes on you with great delight as he listens to what you have to say. He's not in a hurry. He has time for you. His heart for you will forever change you from the inside out. So picture God's delight in you. Imagine the kindness on his face as he listens to your prayers. Allow his song over you to reverberate into your heart and through your life. This is Suzy Larson with another Grow and Go moment. 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
6: Did you not know that Jesus, although he was the Son of God, yet all man, was one who knew better than to be a Lone Ranger? Now, if anybody could have pulled off being a Lone Ranger, it would have been Jesus, because he's God. But Jesus came to this earth and knew that in order to fulfill the purpose of his Father, he needed to identify a social support system. He knew that his message would be to humanity, his service would be to humanity. He knew that life was not just about himself, it was about other people. And he also knew that the Father would use other people, not only for him to be a blessing to, but for them to be a blessing to him. Now, there are some Christians who think, in fact, they sing songs, you can have the whole world, just give me Jesus. May I suggest to you, I know what we mean when we sing.

cultivating a social support system. Let me just show you how it played out in the life of Jesus. Jesus had several categories of people. He ministered to the masses, the whosoever will, those who came, those who followed him, those who sat on the hill on the mountainside as he taught. He ministered to the masses. He ministered to people when they came saying, "Son of God, have mercy on me." He ministered to them. He gave of himself. He poured himself out in ministry. He ministered to the masses. He trained the 70. There's one point at which it says he sent 70 people out, two by two. And he trained them and he taught them how to serve, how to give of themselves, how to follow his example. And then you understand that he mentored the 12. He mentored the 12. He took those 12 that he specifically called. He knew that they were going to be the apostles. They were going to form the foundation for the early church. And so he, in a very special way, spent time with them. They walked with him. They followed him. And he mentored them. But let me tell you something else. He also had people in his life who were those people that you would identify as his friends. These are people that he wasn't just giving to, but these are people who were giving to him. Dr. Richard Swenson, in his book, Margin, refers to these kinds of people as fillers versus drainers. Everybody who is truly serving, especially if you found your niche in ministry and you're doing the thing God has called you to do, and even if you're not formally serving, if you are a person who gives of yourself on your job, gives of yourself in your home to your children and your spouse and what have you, if you volunteer maybe in the community, and especially if you are involved in ministry in a church or parachurch ministry context, you are familiar with the fact that giving causes you to be drained. As you serve people's needs, as you take care of them, it drains you. And so God has so designed life that in order to handle the drain, you are to develop wisdom in the area of cultivating social support systems that will produce fillers so that you have something you can give when the drainers show up. Have you ever met a Christian who is constantly drained, constantly giving, but doesn't have an adequate support system? What ends up happening is people like that become irritable. They become frustrated. They have trouble controlling their anger. Don't mind Christians. Saved, some of them say saved, sanctified, filled with the Holy Ghost. They're stressed, they're fatigued, they're impatient, they're insecure. Some of them have a persecution complex. And it's all because they have violated the principle of balance. And unlike their Savior, they have not invested enough time in developing a social support system. Jesus didn't do that. He didn't just minister to the masses and teach the 70 and mentor his disciples, but he found people who he just would spend time with. And they're obviously the kinds of people that you connect with in a way that you feel stronger when you leave them than you were when you first got to them. You know the kind of people I'm talking about? Whoever it is who makes you feel better when you're done spending time with them than before you showed up, that's a filler. Sometimes activities are fillers, part of your support system. Activities, doing things that you can enjoy doing. Now, in Jesus' life, we can clearly see perhaps he had activities, but we're not shown those in the pages of the Gospels. The Gospels tell us at one point that they couldn't possibly tell us every aspect of Jesus' life, but we have the essentials. But you do see some of the people who were fillers in his life. There are six in particular. Three of them were also disciples, Peter, James, and John. When you read the account of Jesus in the Garden of Gethsemane, in Matthew chapter 26, what you'll find is he took all the 11, Judas had already gone to betray him, he took the 11 with him in the garden, and then he said to eight of them, "Sit here, I'm going further to pray." And eight of them sat there, and the Bible says he took Peter, James, and John and walked.

0: further and said to them things he didn't say to the eight. He expressed his heart to them in a way he hadn't expressed it to the eight. He said to them, my soul is exceedingly sorrowful unto death. Fellas, I feel like I'm about to die. He wasn't talking about I'm going to the cross. He means in this moment, I can hardly take the pressure of this moment, the imminent betrayal, which he knew, of course, was going to occur. The fact that he was now staring at a night of torture, and that ultimately, after being tortured to within inches of his physical life, he was going to hang on a cross and had done absolutely nothing wrong. And his humanity was experiencing the crisis of all of that. And he said to people he trusted, I feel like I'm about to die. These fellas not only were with him at that all important moment, but earlier in his ministry, there were times he would hang out with them and he didn't hang out with all of the 12. Those were the three he took up on what we call the Mount of Transfiguration. You remember that in the Gospels? Where Jesus went up on the mountain and God gave him a wonderful experience in that moment. And God sent out of eternity, he sent Moses and Elijah, the law and the prophet. And Jesus was transfigured in front of these three fellas. And Jesus was hanging out with Moses and Elijah, just talking. Hey, how you doing? We don't know what they were saying, but they were hanging out, having fellowship up there on that mount. And Peter, James, and John got to watch it. The others didn't. These were people who had a unique relationship with Jesus. And I call them some of his fillers. There were three other people who were fillers that we know of: Mary, Martha, and Lazarus. When you look at John chapter 11, the story of Lazarus being sick and eventually dying, and then Jesus raising him from the dead, notice, I believe it's verse 5, that tells you that Jesus loved Mary and Martha and Lazarus. Wait a minute. I thought Jesus loved everybody. What you mean he loved Mary, Martha, and Lazarus? Doesn't he love me? Yes. Yes, he does. Loved you so much he went to the cross for you. But that's not what he meant there. What he meant there was he had a unique relationship with these people because they were fillers for him. They were people who left him stronger than they found him. When he would go to their house in Bethany — Bethany was a little village down about 2 miles down the road from Jerusalem — when he'd go to their house, he didn't go there to minister. When you read that story in Luke chapter 10, you'll see the story of Jesus going to the village of Bethany and Martha opening her home to him and his disciples. Perhaps that was the beginning of a very close relationship, when she first opened her home and they could come to fellowship and hang out. In fact, in that story, you find Martha cooking. She gonna feed him, take care of him. And you find Mary sitting at his feet listening to him. And then you see it's downright comical, because Martha, who wants to serve him, who wants to meet his needs, is focused on one thing. Mary's focused on quite another. Mary's like, do you know who this is we have in our house? I want to hear everything he's got to say. And she found a seat by his feet, and she wanted to hear the word that came from his mouth. Nothing wrong with it. It's just that he didn't come to preach. He came to eat. You know that, because when he corrects Martha's emphasis, he's just saying, you're troubled about many things. You've gotten yourself all worked up, because you know what happened? Martha comes bursting out of the kitchen, and she says, Lord, I'm in here cooking all by myself. Why don't you tell Mary to get up and come help me? Right there in your Bible. And she's frustrated. And you know how you get when you get frustrated. See, in that moment, she's out of balance. She's focused on, I want to get this meal done right. But, you know, have you ever seen people who are so busy trying to be host or hostesses until they end up being rude? You ever had that happen? You know, they're trying to do a nice thing, but time their nerves are frayed. They're sick of everybody. By the time they invite you to the table, just come on, just sit down, just sit down. Well, wait now. I thought we were supposed to have a little fun. And so Martha had a good idea, she just didn't have a good execution plan. So by the time she comes out, she's frustrated. It's too late, man. She's going to lay into Jesus and Mary. It is. She's picking on Jesus. Why don't you tell her? You're the one out here talking. If it wasn't for you out here talking. Let me tell you something, folks. We got to understand that balanced living is the key, and part of that is finding fillers. We know these folks got that all straightened out, and Jesus undoubtedly spent many wonderful times with them, so that when you get to John 11, the writer just flat out says he loved them. He loved these people. They were special to him. See, this is one of the things where people who are unbalanced spiritually have a problem, because they think that if you're truly spiritual, everybody in your life is exactly the same. And they don't understand that's not so. It wasn't so for Jesus, and it shouldn't be so for you. Some folk in your life are there to drain you. It's called service. You give to them. It's not reciprocal. You're giving, they're taking. Come on now. Your children, you got to serve their needs. You got to train them in the fear and admonition of the Lord. You've got to pay their bills and feed them and clothe them and teach them and go through their changes with them. Get through adolescence with them without losing your natural mind. Isn't that right? You're working, man. It's thankless work. My mother, for years, we heard her fussing, just fussing. I just do and do and do for you kids. Look like it's never enough every time I turn around. She was a giver. We were the takers. Our favorite word was ma. Now listen, that's part of God's plan. And that's why if you're doing it right, according to wisdom, you're training them, you're teaching them, you're working yourself out of a job. Eventually, they shouldn't need you in the way that they once did. If you're doing it right. That means you have served well enough. You put in your time, or some would call it doing time. You did your time, and the result is, the fruit of your labor is, you have a well-adjusted, hopefully spiritually minded child who loves God, is ready now to go out into the world, so that as you continue your relationship, you can enjoy watching them as they embark on life's journey. And if your kids develop right, they'll respect and appreciate and love you more, or at least differently, after they've left your home or left your direct care. Because as they're growing up and becoming people who are drained, then they come to see how much you really did. I loved my mother growing up, but after a while, I was like, Mom, you are really all right. You all right? Give me some dap. You are all right. Because you have a different perspective later on as to how much they sacrifice in order to do for you. But you got to understand, some people are going to drain you because they need what God has put in you to give to them. And they're not there to serve you. And until you get this balance thing right, that's how you get frustrated with the wrong people sometimes. And when you get mad at people whose job it is for you to serve them and love them and take care of them, you've missed God's wisdom. There are some people who are supposed to take from you. And if they never say thank you, you ought to know in your heart, I did what God told me to do in their lives. And you got to get that straight, because there will be people in your life who you give the last ounce to them and they just walk away. See you. But God will set you up. If you allow him, he'll bless you to cultivate a support system with people, with activities, whatever it takes to build you up. Now, you got to know your temperament. That's part of the wisdom. You got to know your temperament. My wife and I are very different when it comes to this. We've laughed about it over the years after we finally got it straight. We used to fuss about it a lot. Eventually, we came to laugh about it and to realize it. The way she gets filled is she needs a nice book and a couch and quiet. And she can delve into a book or maybe listen to a teaching CD of some woman that she really admires and what have you. And she'll listen and what have you. She goes to a lot of these conferences. She's now speaking in a lot of them and sharing. And she's building a nice network of pastors' wives. And she's got to think she knows what works for her. And so she'll go to the meeting she wants to go to. But at home, when she really wants to be filled, she needs a book and a couch and quiet. When I want to be filled, I need activity. See, I don't want to sit when I want to be filled. And she used to watch me, and I would preach a couple times a day and then come home Sunday afternoon and eat some lunch, and then I'm ready. All right, where are our friends? Let's go do something. I want to do something because I've been working all day. I've been serving. I've been giving. I want to get with some folk who are going to make me laugh. We can act stupid. And you got to find your crew, because not everybody's in the stupid crew. Come on, now some folk, they catch you out. They say, oh, this is the pastor. I've been meaning to talk to him. And I'm out trying to have fun, and you asking me little Bible trivia questions. Trying to enjoy myself. And you're like, pastor, can animals sin? And I feel like saying, no, but I can if you don't get out of my... And we had to learn. So after a while, we used to fuss about it a lot. And eventually we got in sync. And she learned to send me forth with her blessings. Because she knew that the very thing that would breathe life into me would finish her off. I've already been with the people. I'm ready now to get to my house. And so it's not right and wrong. You just got to know who you are. Got to know who you are. And be comfortable in your own skin. And let it rejuvenate you so that you can continue to live a life that glorifies God. Life is too short for you to neglect key areas of your life. And if you will strike the balance, God will be able to get more done in your life. You'll be able to finish your course with the "it is finished" testimony to the glory of God.
1: You know, Jesus didn't simply live a godly life. He taught others how to live that way. And the last command he ever gave was for us to go out into all the world and share the gospel with the nations. That's our primary purpose at Destined for Victory. And we need your help to get it done, especially during the busy summer months when donations tend to take a dip. With that in mind, Pastor Paul's wife Meredith has a few words she'd like to share with you during this critical season in the life of the Destined for Victory media ministry.
2: 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I thank God for you and pray His richest blessings upon you and your family.
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0: In order to do the will of God, you're going to be serving the needs of people. You're going to be giving out. And one of the things you learn from Jesus is that He not only gave out, but He had the wisdom to receive what He needed so that He could continue to have resources to give out.
1: That's next time in our Destined for Victory message, Being Holy, Being Human. Until then, though, remember, He who began a good work in you will bring it to completion. In Christ, you are destined for victory.

0: our very own Susie Larson has a new book coming out. Hi, I'm Angela. 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It's called More Than You Can Imagine, What God Does When You Trust Him. 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
1: There's just no way. 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Now consider how Jesus provided in miraculous ways against all odds, more than could have been imagined. 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His disciples doubted, maybe like you have before as well, but he provided and then some, and there were even leftovers. 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
3: 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It might have been appropriate for a 10-year-old boy. But now that you're a man, I'm going to call you up to a higher standard.
4: 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You're going to lead people at some point. How do we do that? And just kind of looking at those bigger pictures. So you got to kind of do it in the way they sweep the floor, or in the way that they cut the grass, or the way that they treat their sister, or the way that they treat each other. 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
6: Can a man carry fire next to his chest and his clothes not be burned? 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So is he who goes in to his neighbor's wife.
7: Those sobering words are from Proverbs chapter 6. I had a chance to see the truth of those words when some friends and I met with a man who was in the middle of an adulterous relationship. When he first got involved with this other woman, he figured he could break it off at any time. Then he told us, "What I didn't count on was that I wouldn't be able to get out." Sin had promised this man happiness, but instead it made him miserable. His thinking was twisted. He was losing his family and his job, but he was so attached to his sin that he was willing to live with its consequences. Are you playing with fire in some relationship? I promise you, you will get burned. Run before it's too late. With Seeking Him, I'm Nancy DeMoss Wohlgemuth.
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11: Jesus is coming. 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
10: This is Revive Our Hearts with Nancy DeMoss Walgamoos, author of Lies Women Believe and The Truth That Sets Them Free. For Wednesday, August 5th, I'm Dana Gresh. We're continuing in the series Embracing Singleness, featuring Nancy's teaching. She first shared this encouragement to singles back in 2002, but God's word is beautifully timeless, and that's what Nancy gives us. Let's listen.
11: If you're a single woman who has a desire to be married, chances are you've spent some time thinking about the benefits and the blessings of marriage. But have you ever stopped to make a list of the blessings and the benefits of singleness? We're talking this week about the gift of singleness. The gift that a lot of people aren't sure they want. But the scripture says that marriage is a gift in the will of God, that singleness is a gift in the will of God, and that both those gifts have their challenges. They both have areas where sacrifice and suffering and surrender are required, but they both have benefits and blessings. The danger is that we would tend to focus on the benefits and blessings of the gift we don't have. We're conscious of the gift somebody else has and the benefits and blessings they have, and we tend to focus on the suffering and the challenges that we have with our gift. If we were to talk to the married woman, we would probably find that she's focusing on the challenges of her gift and focusing on the blessings and benefits we have with our gift of singleness. So it's important if we are single to take some time to think about what are the blessings and benefits that we have as singles. And again, we want to go back to the Word of God to get our perspective. We've been in the 7th chapter of 1 Corinthians this week, and we're picking up in verse 25 today, where Paul begins to address singles specifically. Yesterday, we talked about some general principles, whether you're married or single. Paul says, don't be always trying to get a different gift than the one you have. Accept the gift you have, receive it with thanksgiving, and let God use that gift in your life. Now, beginning in verse 25, he's going to talk specifically about singles. He says, now about virgins, those who are not married. I have no command from the Lord, but I give a judgment as one who by the Lord's mercy is trustworthy. Paul saying the Lord Jesus didn't specifically address this topic, but he has given me direction and insight and wisdom that I'm going to share with you as the Apostle Paul. Now, today, we want to talk about some of the benefits and blessings that Paul outlines here, beginning in verse 25. And the first two we want to look at in the session today. First of all, he says that singleness provides freedom from certain kinds of pressures. Singleness provides freedom from certain kinds of pressures, verses 26 through 28. Paul says there are certain kinds of pressures in the world, and there are certain kinds of pressures in marriage. And singleness gives us freedom from both of those. In the world first, verse 26, because of the present crisis, I think that it is good for you to remain as you are. Are you married? Do not seek a divorce. Are you unmarried? Do not look for a wife. But if you do marry, you have not sinned. It's not more spiritual to be single. It's not more spiritual to be married. It's spiritual to do what God has called you to do for that season of life. And he says, if a virgin marries, she has not sinned. So Paul's saying it's permissible to marry, but it's not always advisable. He talks about the present crisis in verse 26. He said there's a crisis going on. Now, he doesn't tell us what the crisis was, and we don't really know. We do know that the early church experienced intense persecution and that there were those, as the gospel was spreading, who had to travel, as Paul did, to preach the gospel and share their faith. And I think Paul is saying there's some crisis going on now in the spread of the gospel or in the persecution that's taking place, where for some, it's better to have a single life. There's some pressures in this world, some adversity, some problems that are going on in this world, that there are some benefits to being single. And we look around in our world with, I think we're living very much in the end times, and things are coming to a head in this world. And Paul might say the same thing today. Because of the present crisis, I think it's good for you to stay as you are. If you're single, there are some pressures that are going on in this world that you will not have to experience in the same way that you would if you had to look out for yourself and a mate. So he says, you'll have freedom from those pressures. And then he says in verse 28, there are some pressures in marriage that if you don't get married, you won't have to experience. You'll have freedom from some of those pressures. Verse 28, the second part, those who marry will face many troubles in this life. And I want to spare you this. That word troubles is the Greek word phlipsis. And it's a word that means to press together. He's saying when you get married, you're going to have some pressures. You're going to be pressed together. Two people living together under the same roof requires surrender. It's a pressure. I remember talking to a friend who had, she and her husband did not marry until they were in their 30s. And I saw her after they'd been married for a few months. And I said, Kathy, how's it going? And she said, now this is a couple who loved each other. They had both looked forward to marriage. They had wanted marriage. They were, you know, both committed Christians. And her first sentence was, marriage is a crucifixion. Now, she didn't regret marrying David. They love each other. They've now been married successfully for many years. But a successful marriage requires crucifixion. You have to die to your own rights, die to your own ways of doing things. And I see some heads nodding, and they're probably women who are or have been married. And Paul says, this is not a slam on marriage. Marriage is good. And make sure, by the way, that you're not staying single because you want to avoid problems that maybe God wants you to experience in marriage. Singleness is not to be an escape. And yet Paul says, if you're called to be single, and if God gives you that gift, there are some pressures you're going to avoid. He's saying marriage is not a cure-all to all your troubles. You'll have troubles in marriage. You'll have troubles in singleness. They may be different troubles, maybe some of the same troubles, but marriage doesn't solve every problem. In fact, marriage creates some problems. And let me say this, by the way, whatever kind of single person you are, you are likely to be the same kind of person once you're married. Becoming married doesn't automatically make you a different kind of person. So my counsel to single women is deal with your issues while you're single. If you ever intend to be married, or if you think God ever intends to have you married, make sure that you deal with those issues and don't think that marriage is going to deal with those issues. Marriage will only bring those issues to the surface and make them more obvious. Now, Paul's not saying that there aren't pressures with being single. He's just saying there's some pressures that as a single, you will not experience. And then Paul says there's another benefit and blessing of marriage, and that's that you're able to focus on eternity, to live more in light of eternity. Verse 29, he says, what I mean, brothers, is that the time is short. From now on, those who have wives should live as if they had none, those who mourn as if they did not, those who are happy as if they were not, those who buy something as if it were not theirs to keep, those who use the things of this world as if not engrossed in them. For this world in its present form is passing away. If you've been to a play that has a lot of different scenes, you know that sometimes between the scenes they'll bring in a new set of scenery to show you that the setting has changed. And you'll have stagehands who'll take the sets on and off the stage. He says this world is like a changing set on a stage. The scenery is changing. The scene is changing. Everything is always changing in this world. This world is a set that's passing away. It's being taken off the stage. And so Paul is saying, hold loosely to things of this world. Because this world isn't it. This world is just a dressing room for eternity. So he's saying, live your life in light of eternity. The first order of business is eternity. This world is passing away. And Paul is saying, I want you to prepare for the eternal world, the heavenly world where the scene is unchanging, where you will live forever. I love that little stanza of Amy Carmichael, the single woman who went as a missionary to India. She said, all that grieves is but for a moment. All that pleases is but for a moment. Only the eternal is important. Do you get that? Singleness has things about it that grieve us. Marriage has things about it that grieve people who are married. But she said, everything that grieves us It's just lasting for a moment. It's not permanent. And singleness and marriage both have things about them that are pleasant and are joyous and are great to experience. But she says all that pleases is but for a moment. So don't hold on too tightly. Only the eternal is important. My dad used to have on his desk a little piece of marble with a verse etched on it. And when he died, I got this piece. It was a verse that I heard him quote, not a Bible verse, but a piece of poetry that I heard him quote many times over the years. Only one life, 'twill soon be past. Only what's done for Christ will last. And Paul is saying the time is short. Eternity is long. Jesus is coming. So live your life now as a single in light of eternity, and realize that if you are single, you have an opportunity, as he's going to say later in this passage, to do some things in light of eternity that perhaps you couldn't do if you were married. Remember that marriage is not permanent. Now, it is as far as this life is concerned, but the scripture says in heaven, there is no marriage. Marriage is a picture here on this earth of an eternal reality, and that is Christ's love for his church and the redemptive plan of God. But marriage is not eternal. It's for this life only. It's a temporal passing relationship. So don't pin all your hopes on getting something that is passing away, that you're not going to have forever. In Ephesians chapter 5, Paul talks about the importance of living with a sense of urgency in light of the shortness of the time. And he says, make the most of every opportunity because the days are evil. The days are evil and they are short. And Paul says, redeem the time. You don't have much time, so make the most of your time. Take advantage of every moment, every hour, every day, every week, every year that God gives us. You know what that says to me? It's really foolish and it's short-sighted to waste one single day of my life pining away for something that God hasn't given me, for marriage. Now, to have those desires for marriage is not wrong, but to let those desires control my life and to begin to pine away and to be discontent, to waste one day with discontent, seems to me to be a great sin. And a great tragedy, a great loss, to waste the opportunity that God is giving you and me right now to serve him. So say, thank you, Lord. The time is short, eternity is long, and I want to live my life in such a way that when I stand before you in eternity, I'll have something to show for my life. Not that I spent my life wasting away, pining away, wanting something you didn't give me, but that I received the blessings and the benefits of what you did give me. And I've made something out of that gift. And now I give it back to you for all of eternity.
12: Amen. You know, we've been listening to Nancy Lee DeMoss because she was single at the time she recorded that. She was talking to a group of unmarried individuals back in 2002. She was helping singles learn to be content with the gift God has given to them. Now, she'll be back in a moment to pray. Today, I have two women who are in the process of really the learning lab of singleness, Charmaine Porter and Katie Lightkep. They've been with us the past 2 days. Charmaine and Katie, welcome back.
13: Thanks, Dana.
14: Hi, everyone.
12: Hey, what stuck out to you today as Nancy turned our hearts toward the vision of thinking about everything in light of eternity? Charmaine, we'll go with you first.
14: Okay. I work at Impact 360. It is a gap year discipleship / leadership program in the small, small town of Pine Mountain, Georgia. It is as small and as country as that sounds. But I've been working here for about 9 years. I'm heading into my 10th year. And one of our big, big values here is stewardship. We talk about it in so many different ways, internally, externally, with our finances, with our time, with our relationships, with energy. And as I was thinking and preparing about what I heard Nancy say, these three words stood out to me: steward the gift.
12: Mm.
14: It was something that Nancy said right towards the end. She said, make something out of the gift, and now, Lord, I give it back to you. And it reminded me of the parable of the talents. I don't know if we always think about our relationship statuses as that, as it's a gift that's been given to us. And the Lord is saying, I've given this to you to do something with it, to glorify my kingdom, to potentially even maximize it. Whether you're married, are you married with the mission, with the mission of eternity in mind? Are you married with the kingdom in mind? If you're single, are you spending your singleness stewarding that gift so that you can bring more glory about in the kingdom? That was huge for me. And that actually was a conviction as well as encouragement for me as I listened to Nancy personally.
12: That is so cool. You know, since you are making stewardship a big deal at Impact 360, I bet you have a definition of it that would help us understand how we apply that, whether it's to singleness or marriage. So how do you define stewardship?
14: Stewardship, I think, is receiving. You can't steward something that you have not accepted and received. That's the first thing. You have to receive it. And then I think it's asking the Lord, now, what do you want me to do with it? What do you want me to do with it? And I think, I mean, speaking of your relationship status, if you're married, okay, Lord, what do you want me to do with this marriage? If you're single, okay, Jesus, what do you want me to do with this singleness? But it's this is where I am. This is what I have. This is what I'm bringing to the table.
12: I think what I'm hearing you say is don't be passive with it. Be intentional. I remember when I became an empty nester, someone telling me there's a gap between actively parenting and beginning to grandparent where you experience a freedom that's unique in your life. And you are either going to passively waste that and just go through it without realizing, oh, I've got extra hours, extra evenings, extra weekends open here. Or you're going to be intentional. And so Bob and I went on a road trip and we talked about just how do we wring out that extra time for the kingdom of Jesus. And it was maybe 5 to 8 years. It wasn't like a super big season of our lives, but we did. We ran hard because of what you're talking about. Like somebody told me, sit down, look at this period. And basically they were telling me to steward it. So that's a really good invitation. Any other thoughts on that? Because I think that's really big. Somebody is starting to think about singleness differently because of what you just said, I believe.
14: In Jesus' name, I hope so. I hope that that is an encouragement. And I do hope that there's a sense of empowerment as well that comes with that. I love what you said, Dana. You got to slow down sometimes. This is the life that you have. Not saying it will be the life that you have forever. Even as we know, Nancy, she got to experience the gift of singleness for about 50 years, and she got to experience the gift of marriage. And now she's experiencing the gift. And I'm saying that by faith because I know my father was widowed. So I know the difficulty of that life. But she's experiencing the gift that the Lord has given her in widowhood. But you got to sit down and ask the Lord, slow down. Lord, this is what you're giving me. This is how I feel about it too. I think he is. He is our good shepherd. He is our father. And he wants to hear that. I do not believe in any form of disassociation or spiritual bypassing. I reject all of that. I think that we get to, not I think, scripture tells us that we get to come and cast all of our burdens before the Lord because he cares about us. And you can insert the word feeling in that. You can cast your feelings and tell him about what you're thinking and tell him about what you're feeling because he cares about you. So come before him, Lord, this is what you've allowed in my life. This is how I feel about it. This is what I'm thinking about it. And what do you want me to do with it? I love that.
12: So
14: slowing
12: cool.
14: down and asking, being intentional with it.
12: That's great. I love that. Katie, you know, what has the Lord allowed in your life that is requiring you to think in light of eternity?
13: So like for me, the last few months have looked really different. I have a younger brother, he's 28, and he moved out of state at the beginning of this year to go to graduate school. And a few months ago, he was diagnosed with stage 3 cancer. And he's also someone who's not yet married, he's single. And because he's out of state, he would have been going through this by himself. And when he was diagnosed in that moment, because I don't have a husband and children that I'm committed to here, I just knew as soon as we were told he was going to have to start chemo, within 24 hours, I was able to pack a bag and move up to stay with him throughout his entire treatment process. And it's not a situation that I would ever wish on anyone, but it's one I'm grateful for, and grateful that I've been single in the midst of it, because I had the freedom to drop everything and go. And I think around Revive Our Hearts, we always say that your family is your first line of ministry. It's your first priority. And as a single woman, that's my biological family that I grew up in. It's my church family. And so to be single means that I can pour into those that are suffering within either of those families, whether it's showing up for my brother while he's going through cancer, or someone in my Sunday school class that's just having a really difficult time. Like, we get to use these single years and use our time to get to be a presence in someone else's life. That's a gift.
12: You know, Katie, you're talking about being a first responder. You're talking about going to ground zero moments in people's life. And my experience is that I experience God in a much more profound way in those hard times than I do when everything's going fine. So that means that you're there at the ready to counsel hearts, to pray with people when their hearts are most open and most receptive to what God may need to do in their hearts and lives to prepare them for eternity. Did you experience some of that when you were with your brother?
13: Yeah, I think it's the privilege of singleness is getting to do that. And through the process of serving him, I'm getting to experience Christ's love for me in a way that I didn't know before, because I can't serve on my own strength. None of that's going to happen naturally or of my own efforts, because I am still a very selfish, sinful woman. But the Lord, through his grace, as he's offering it to us, he enables us to serve others. And so I'm getting to see him and how he strengthens us for the task that's ahead of us.
12: Yeah. Well, Katie, Charmaine, thank you so much for being with us. You know, Charmaine told us at the few minutes ago a little bit about what she's doing to serve the kingdom. I'd be remiss not to mention some of the great ways you, Katie, are serving God and preparing hearts for eternity through some of our resources here at Revive Our Hearts. So, Katie, tell us a little bit about what you do and what's available, maybe specifically for single women, through Revive Our Hearts.
13: So I work as a full-time writer for Revive Our Hearts. And one of the projects that I have been really excited about over the last year is a brand new challenge that we created just for single women. Now, if you've been around the ministry for a long time, you've probably heard of the Husband Encouragement Challenge. That one has been, I think it's deeply impacted thousands of women over the years, but we never had anything to offer single women. So we have created a 30-day challenge just for single women. And it's not even just for young single women. We've had a woman who is a widow who wrote into the ministry, and her testimony just brought me to tears, because she talked about how she lost her husband and she still was raising kids. And through this challenge of getting to spend 30 days in the Word and in prayer and really seeking the Lord for the season of her life, she was able to remember that he is good and that Jesus is enough, even when she doesn't have a husband. So I would encourage any single woman out there, regardless of your age, regardless of why you're single, if whether you've never dated before or if you have been married and now you find yourself single again for whatever reason, I would say go to the website, sign up for the challenge. You can start it at any point. It's completely free, and I think it will be transformative.
12: You can find these resources at reviveourhearts.com. We'll link to the Singleness Encouragement Challenge in the transcript of today's episode. Well, if being content as a single woman seems difficult to imagine, then be sure and tune in tomorrow. We'll hear about a college student who has learned to be content. Now here's Nancy to close us in prayer.
11: Thank you, Lord, that you have given us the opportunity, many of us, to serve you as single women. And forgive us for our foolishness sometimes, for wasting hours and days and weekends and evenings, pining away for something we wish we had and think would make us happy if we had it. Thank you for your word that tells us there are some blessings and some benefits that we can have as single women. I pray that you'll help us to embrace those, to thank you for them, and to make the most of them. I pray in Jesus' name. Amen.
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0: Is Christianity a religion or a relationship? I'm Angela. 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I think if I had to answer that question, I would say yes. It is a religion, but it's all about relationship. Coming up on Time of Grace, Pastor Mike Novotny is going to answer this question that so many Christians wrestle with. He's going to help us discover why God gives us spiritual habits and community and truth, not to burden us, not to be religious, but to draw us closer to his incredible love. Because when we live loved, oh, our whole lives change. Stay tuned for Time of Grace with Pastor Mike Novotny coming up next.
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17: Have you experienced financial tension in your marriage? I'm Chuck Bentley with My Money Life from Crown. Few issues create tension in marriage quite like money. Different spending habits, financial priorities, or budgeting decisions can quickly turn into conflict. That's why Ephesians 4, 2-3 holds great wisdom. Paul wrote, "Be completely humble and gentle. Be patient, bearing with one another in love. Make every effort to keep the unity of the Spirit through the bond of peace." Before Paul talks about solving problems, he talks about our attitudes. It's easy to assume our approach to finances is the right one. Humility reminds us that we don't have all the answers. Humility helps us listen and understand before trying to be understood. Many money arguments aren't really about numbers. They're about fear, expectations, and deeply held values. Gentleness can change the tone of disagreements, creating safety instead of defensiveness. Your spouse may not see things exactly as you do at the moment, but patient conversations can often accomplish more than heated debates. Financial growth, like spiritual growth, takes time and patience. 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That's important because in marriage, winning an argument is never the ultimate goal. Instead of wondering, how do I get my way, think, how do we honor God together? When couples approach money with humility, gentleness, patience, and love, financial disagreements become opportunities for growth rather than division. This September, we're celebrating all that God has done through Crown over the last 50 years. Join us September the 10th through the 12th in Knoxville, Tennessee. 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
21: 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But right now, here's Pastor Mike with today's message.
22: This past summer, I was at a big Christian music festival, and I was walking from show to show when I passed this minivan parked in one of the parking lots where someone had, I think, handwritten a note and stuck it under the back windshield wiper. I'll show you a picture of what the note said. It read, "It's not a religion, it's a relationship." It wasn't the first time I had heard that. Christianity, according to the note, is not a religion, it's a relationship. Have you heard that before? I was down in South America just a few weeks before. I'm in Argentina. I go to this local Argentinian church, and the pastor, he's standing up in front of people like I'm standing up in front of you, and he says to the church, "No es una religión, es una relación," which means, if you don't habla español, it's not a religion, it's a relationship. So different continents, different cultures, different languages, but Christians are all saying the same thing these days, that the Christian faith is not a religion, it's a relationship. And I'm kind of curious what you think about that phrase. You agree or disagree, or you kind of feel caught in the middle. I mean, on the one hand, technically, isn't Christianity a religion? Out of all the world religions, I think it's the biggest religion. Over 2 billion people are self-confessed Christians when it comes to mark the little box on the census, what religion are you? But then again, just because you're religious or you go to church or say a few prayers, that doesn't mean you necessarily have a real or a close relationship with God. Jesus talked a ton about that, didn't he? But then again, I mean, it wasn't some like random pastor in the 7th century that invented the go to church stuff and say your prayer stuff. Isn't that kind of stuff

nice. They're not kind. They're not the kind of people that you want to be around. I mean, isn't that where it comes from? Like, just because you're religious, just because you spend Sunday morning in a building, it doesn't make you really close to Jesus. It doesn't make you a person who brings blessing into other people's lives. There seems to be so much on either side of the religion and relationship debate. And that's why today I want to slow down. I want to push pause. And I want to closely examine with an open Bible this confusing thing that a lot of Christians say. Is what we're doing here, is what God wants you to do week after week, is be religious or just have a personal relationship with Jesus somewhere in between? That's what we're going to unpack before today's amen. Because in the end, it's not just a Sunday habit. If we can figure out this tension between religion and relationship, we can give to your life a God-given structure and schedule. We can give to you a comfort and a purpose. I would propose to you, I hope, that before this message is over, you're not just going to have the answer to that question, but you're going to have a good pattern for how to live your life in a way that receives God's love and gives God's love. So let's kick off with part one, the religion part. And I'd love for you to grab a pen, because let's define what a religion is. The word religion comes from an old Latin word that literally means to bind, like B-I-N-D, bind. So in the classic technical sense, a religion is something that binds you to beliefs and behaviors, right? A religious person can't just say, well, I think, or I feel, or this is my truth, or this is what I... No, a religion, at least in the technical sense, binds you to a standard that is outside of you. So in the Christian religion, a truly religious Christian person is someone who is bound to the beliefs and the behaviors that Jesus himself spoke, things that are outside of their heart that they're now binding their heart to. So that's why in Christianity, we talk about the 10 commandments instead of the 10 suggestions. You're not allowed to make up your own 10 commandments. It's a standard that's outside of you. It's why early Christians had creeds like the Apostles' Creed, if you've heard of it. They said, this is what the Christian faith is. You and I don't get to decide for ourselves what Christianity is. Here's the things that Jesus taught, the things that we promote, the beliefs that we bind ourselves to. Let me try to describe it like this. I found this stretchy exercise band in my basement. I haven't used it in a long time. Let's pretend for a second that this is me. Well, you don't have to pretend. This actually is me. And this is a Bible, the beliefs and behaviors that Jesus promoted. And let's pretend that this stretchy rope is religion. So what a religion is meant to do is take me and this book and bind us together. Right? It's supposed to wrap around with habits on the weekend, with structure, with community, with pastor, with people, with fellowship, so that my connection to this book is much more difficult to let go of. I might personally have days when I'm holding on really strongly to the ways of Jesus, and there might be days when my grip is weak. But if I have a religion, if I have these outside standards and these people that keep me accountable, if I have these solid creeds that don't come and go with my emotions and my feelings, a religion is meant to bind me to the teachings of this book and the God that is within it. And this is what Jesus wants, right? He loves us. He wants to be closely connected to us. He knows that it's easy to be distracted. And so he wants this system. The Bible, we actually find a very, very like organized, structured system that Jesus created because he wants to keep you close to the God that is inside this book. Now, some people, maybe even you, when you see this, you say, oh, that looks uncomfortable. And religion can be uncomfortable. It binds you. It restricts you. It keeps you accountable. It makes you willing to be judged by other people, which is something that many people shed and shun these days. But I would propose to you that when you look in the Bible, all of the religion and the structure and the pastors and the services, all that binding is actually meant for your blessing. It reminds me of an old story, a Greek myth, Ulysses and the Sirens. And you classic history lovers remember the story? Ulysses and his men fought in the Greek-Trojan Wars, and they were taking this long, long, long journey home, this giant odyssey. But between the war and home were all kinds of dangers. Ulysses was actually married to his wife, Penelope, loved her dearly, missed her intensely. He just wanted to get home, but he knew between war and home was this long journey. And Ulysses had been warned that this actually was one of the most dangerous parts of the journey, the island of the Sirens. The Sirens were able to sing with the most

0: enchanting song. When they were at a distance, you didn't exactly know what they were or who they were, but the sound of their message was so compelling. It was like a magnet for sailors and ships, except the sirens were vicious monsters who devoured humans and scattered their island with their bones. But Ulysses had been given a heads up that the siren call was nearly irresistible. So he took a bunch of wax, he stuffed it in his sailor's ears, and then he commanded the men before the wax to bind him to the mast of the ship. So they took the stoutest ropes on the ship and they wrapped Ulysses up so that when he heard the siren call, he couldn't go anywhere. As the story goes, when he first hears the siren's voice, it is so beautiful and so compelling that everything in him wants to get closer. He cries out to his men. He begs to be unbound, but they keep sailing on, and Ulysses' life is saved. That's like good religion. See, Jesus knows that there's like a voice out there in the world that sounds so sweet and so compelling that if we hear it without anything holding us back, we might do something that we regret for a long, long time. Right? God's ultimate goal for us is not just to have a good day or a fun week. Like Ulysses, he wants to get us home to a place of infinite and eternal love. He wants to get us to God. But Jesus knows there are a lot of voices that make us forget about God. The siren call of living in the moment, of redefining right and wrong, of doing things my way. It's so compelling because it's just a little bit easier than picking up a cross and following Jesus.
1: This is Time of Grace. We'll be back in a moment with more of today's message. 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And through Time of Grace, they're discovering that God's Word speaks directly into real life with truth, grace, and hope. 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
0: And so what does Jesus do? He creates a religion. He binds us. He gives us people who know us and love us and are there to encourage us and to judge us. He gives us a pastor to oversee our spiritual situation, to speak a message outside of us so we don't redefine truth in our own way. He wants to get us to God. And religion is the way he does it. Jesus' half-brother James actually spoke about this. James chapter 1 is where we find these words. Humbly accept the word planted in you, which can save you. Right? This word outside of us, this word that Jesus preached, it can save us, forgive us, rescue us. And so James is saying, humbly like Ulysses, be bound to it. Have other people hold you accountable to it. This is why we can say without a doubt, Old Testament and New, the life and teaching of Jesus, God is pro-church, God is pro-religion, God is pro-preaching, he is pro-community, pro-pastors. God wants you. He wants every one of his sons and daughters to be very, very, very religious. But I think you all know the sermon can't end here because, well, the truth is there's a lot of people who seem very religious and they show up in a church and they say their prayers and they have their Bibles, but something just seems off. Here's why. Some people consider themselves very religious, but they're not actually bound to the Bible. They go to church and they say the prayer and they give the money. And they do the outward thing, but when you look at their life, they're actually not bound to a lifestyle that honors the beliefs and the behaviors that God wants. James, same chapter of the Bible, addresses this. He says, those who consider themselves religious, an interesting phrase, they think they're religious, but they're really not bound. They consider themselves religious and yet do not keep a tight rein on their tongues, deceive themselves. And their religion is worthless, right? It's like the guy who wants to seem very godly, so he brings his kids to church, but as soon as the service is over and there are no witnesses, like he doesn't have a tight rein on his tongue and he hurts his family with his anger and his selfishness. You know, God's in heaven saying, what? Think I just wanted you to sit somewhere for an hour? No, I wanted all of that to change your heart and change the way you treat the people closest to you in your life. You're not going to be perfect, but I want you to be bound to the behaviors that you heard on a Sunday morning, not just to hear them and then to leave them behind. See, it turns out when you read the Bible that there's a lot of bad religion. People who would pick and choose, not just who would struggle to do the right thing, but who would leave whole pages and chapters of the Bible behind. And the impact was not pleasing to God. Like back in the Old Testament, in the days of the prophet Amos, you know, people went to church. In fact, they'd show up and give offerings to God. You know, the band would start playing. People would sing. They wouldn't mumble the lyrics. And yet when God looked at what was happening, he was not happy. Let me read to you Amos chapter 5. This is God speaking. He says, I hate. Did you know that God hates? I hate, God says, I despise your religious festivals. Your assemblies, your church services are a stench to me. Even though you bring me burnt offerings and grain offerings, you think you're religious, I will not accept them. Away with the noise of your songs. I will not listen to the music of your harps. Can you imagine if I showed up on stage and said, get the band out of here. Stop singing. I hate this. Well, here's why God felt so strongly. He says, but let justice roll on like a river and righteousness like a never failing stream. Now, people came to church and then they took advantage of the poor. The judge would sing spiritual songs and then he'd take a bribe and injustice got the final word. God said, if you want to be religious, don't pick one or the other. Actually be bound to the things I say in my book. And the New Testament comes around and Jesus shows up. And who does Jesus have the most beef with? The religious guys. Because they skipped church? Oh no, they went to church. Because they never gave money to the church? Oh no. Jesus said they would pick little leaves out of their garden and give 1 out of 10 just to make sure they were tithing. But Jesus said to these church going guys, you've strained out a gnat and swallowed a camel. You do the little religious thing, but you miss the big thing like love, forgiveness, justice, righteousness. Jesus was all for church, just not that kind of church. So I would say, does God want you to be religious? Yes, but not partly religious, not picking and choosing. People get hurt by partially religious people. So write this down. Here's the biblical cure to this problem. The biblical cure is that we must refuse to buffet the Bible. Y'all know what I mean by that? Quick show of hands. How many of you like buffets? If you're not raising your hand right now, I don't understand you as a human being. Buffets are the best. Why are buffets amazing? Because you get what you want and you skip what you don't. Salad bar? No gracias. Dessert station? Yes, please. Give me the big, you know, whatever you like, you can get at a buffet. Let me put it this way. At a buffet, your will is done. And Jesus says, we just can't do that with the teachings of God, right? We can't skip the pages we don't like or the ones that are difficult. The Christian religion is a standard that is outside of us. And so Christ cares about all of it. So here's a big religious reflection question for us all today. Is there anything God is serving in his word that you're skipping? Is there any part, you know, just because it's costly and it's difficult and it's too challenging that, you know, you want to feel like you have this connection to God, but you're just gonna not even try when it comes to that?
1: Before we wrap up our time together today, let's go one-on-one with Pastor Mike with another tough question from listeners.
2: Is spanking your children a sin? That was the short, but oh so important question a parent recently asked me. And I'm not sure if you know the pendulum swing in parenting, where before physical corporal punishment was so commonplace. In fact, it didn't even have to be your kid a few generations ago. You could swat any kid that you thought was misbehaving on the backside. But now things are very different. We see trends with gentle parenting, with not telling children no, with definitely not doing anything physical. We don't want to scar them. We don't want to turn their hearts against us. So what should a Bible-believing Christian think? What do the scriptures say about parenting? Is spanking, is taking some physical action to discipline a child a sin, or is it not? Before I open my Bible and share some of its answers with you, I want to share just a few experiences that I've had. I'm the father of two now teenage daughters. And when those girls were little, Brooklyn and Maya were 15 months apart, little Brooklyn, our firstborn, had a spirit where if I just looked at her, she would break down in remorse. She had such a tender spirit that if I, you know, kind of worked on that one eyebrow raise, like the wrestler, The Rock, if I would just get serious and look at her and say, Brooklyn, she would melt in remorse. She wouldn't stamp her feet or cross her arms. She was just a tender-hearted kid. And I thought, oh, this parenting thing, it's kind of easy. Oh, and I would come back to eat those words. Because my second born, our precious Maya, came and she was spirited and she was wonderful. And it's shocking to me now because she has the most empathetic, compassionate, sincere conscience of almost anyone that I know. But in those early days, she was so unbelievably stubborn. She would punch and kick. She would bite her sister and we would, I'd do the eyebrow raise and she would just look back at me like it was nothing. We would set her on the naughty step. I think it was the second stair of the carpeted stair. Like her little butt was imprinted in that step. We tried to be patient. We tried to use our words. And that kid was like a hardened convict. She would not listen to us. But I'll tell you this. After a lot of patient parenting, there were a few moments when I turned to spanking. And I didn't do it in uncontrolled anger or rage. And I found out very quickly that she feared it. That it was the one thing that could break that spirit and sometimes help her to realize the seriousness of the sins that she was committing. We didn't do it often. It was normally me and not my wife. It was a rare occasion, but I saw the effectiveness of that moment. And then I have this voice in the back of my head of a good friend who works at a national level here in the United States with victims of child abuse. And he has seen in so many instances how actually religious parents have used certain Bible passages to let loose their uncontrolled rage. That they've not disciplined their kids, they have abused them, and they've covered up their abuse with a passage like the one from the Proverbs, spare the rod and spoil the child. And they ignore all the other passages about gentleness, about not exasperating your children, about being patient, about not giving in to your anger and to your rage. It is a really difficult biblical debate because some people sadly bear scars and those scars somehow have God's name attached to them. Someone was the victim of abuse and their parents would say, well, I was just obeying the Bible, when the truth was it was anything but. So how do we get through all this? Is spanking good, bad, biblical, not sinful, holy for good Christian parents? I'd open my Bible really quickly to the book of Ephesians. It says this in chapter 4. In your anger, do not sin. Sometimes kids make you angry because kids are being rebellious. And I know that feeling as a father, especially when my kids were so little. You're so frustrated. They're just fighting your good God-given authority. That makes you angry. And this is a good warning. In your anger, do not sin. Don't discipline your child for their detriment instead of their benefit, just because you're mad about it. Don't let any punishment, any words that come out of you be a reaction, like sinning against your kid because they sinned against you first. These are good words for every parent. In your frustration, in your parenting anger, do not sin. In fact, in a section on Christian households, Paul says this to fathers, verse 4 of Ephesians 6, fathers, do not exasperate your children. It's a big word that means don't lead them to unnecessary frustration. As you raise them, disciple them, teach them, even discipline them, don't do it in such a way that's going to make them turn back in hard-hearted rebelliousness because you were harsh and cruel. If someone asked me, is corporal punishment a sin? I would say biblically, no. Is spanking always off the table? I would say biblically, no. But if you choose those moments, I pray that they are rare and that they are done in the spirit of these passages, not to exasperate a child, but as an effective tool to help them see their sin, not done in anger or rage, but in patience and love. This is where if you're married, you too can pray, can talk it through, can tag out and tap out if you feel too frustrated to effectively discipline in that moment. We want to treat our children like God treats us. And God sometimes is stern and serious, and then he's filled with compassion and love. I pray that as we raise our children in the Lord, they sense the exact same things from us.
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0: Who would ever say, I make God happy? I'm Jesus's best friend. God loves me more. Like, I would never be bold enough to say that, but my religion, the Christian religion of this book, promises me exactly that. Friends, Jesus did not bleed and die and rise to bind you to a pew. He did all that to bind you to a person, a perfect relationship with a perfect God.
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3: I'm Angela. You're listening to Faith Radio. Okay, so I read these verses just a couple of hours ago from Ephesians 2, and I just want to read them again. They're so good. Therefore, remember that formerly you who were Gentiles, that there was a time when you were separate from Christ, excluded from citizenship in Israel, and foreigners to the covenants of the promise, without hope, without God in the world. But now in Christ Jesus, you who were once far away have been brought near by the blood of Christ. For he himself is our peace, who has made the two groups one and has destroyed the barrier, the dividing wall of hostility, by setting aside his flesh, the law with its commands and regulations. His purpose was to create in himself one new humanity out of the two, thus making peace. Good news indeed. Coming up next is Bold Steps.
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11: 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I love sushi, right? 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
16: 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The question is, what will you do with the hurt when it comes your way?

0: Welcome to Bold Steps with Mark Jobe, founding pastor of New Life Community Church in Chicago, and I'm Wayne Shepherd. Today we're launching into a message that every one of our listeners, no matter where you are or what you've been through, I think can personally connect with, because at some point in all of our lives, someone we trusted has let us down, a friend, a family member, someone in the church, and the pain from that kind of hurt can go deep. It can shape the way we think, the way we live, and mark the way we relate to others even years later.
1: Yeah, Wayne, you know what strikes me about this is that 2 Timothy is Paul's last letter he ever wrote. Mm-hmm. And he's speaking into a young leader, but he takes a good portion to talk about the people that have hurt him and how to navigate through hurt. I think what he's doing is telling Timothy, you're going to be hurt. I've been hurt. This is how I navigate it. And it's interesting that this seasoned apostle Paul that we seem unshakable talks about how to navigate relational hurt.
0: Yeah, don't be surprised when it comes and deal with it spiritually. This message is titled, How to Be Strong When People Let You Down. Let's get started. Here's Mark.
1: When I was in Spain, my daughter and her husband came to visit for a little bit. And they have a 5-year-old and a 19-month-old little precious baby girl. And let me tell you, she's already dramatic. She's got that sort of girl drama to her already. So we were taking care of her and her brother for 3 days, and I forgot how much energy it takes to take care of little ones like that. All the grandparents in the house say amen. And so we took her to the zoo, and before her dad would let us go, her dad said, you know, you got to keep an eye on her all the time, right? You got to keep an eye on them. I said, hey, bro, I raised 3, including your wife. I think I know how to do this. He said, I know, but, you know, just keep an eye on it. He seemed very nervous, so I was a little bit attentive, like I got to keep an eye on him. So we're at the zoo playing, talking. She's 5 feet in front of us, and she comes crying to us, talks, shows her hand to my wife. My wife thought she fell down, put a little water on it. Then she shows me her hand. She keeps crying, and I realized she had grabbed a cactus, and she had probably about 25 little splinters in her hand. So one by one, I was pulling them out while she was being dramatic about it, and finally we got it healed up. No problem, got over it. The very next day, she's fine playing around, and her parents call via Zoom. So they're saying, how you doing? Good, good, she's saying. And I said, tell them what happened to your hand. And she goes, and shows them her hand. And she was just like acting like it had just happened. Dad. And I thought to myself, you know what? She was over it, but she still remembered the pain of it. It wasn't hurting anymore. When she had to talk about it, it felt like it had just happened to her. And you know what? There are some of you today that you got hurt 3 years ago, 2 years ago. But every time you think about it, you're like my little granddaughter, Maeve, because the emotions stir up. And you could still feel the pain as if it happened just yesterday. The pain and the emotion surge once again. And if you're here today and you're struggling with hurt, disappointment, whether it happened 5 years ago, 2 years ago, 10 years ago, but you're struggling with how to deal with the disappointment, hurt that people have caused you in life, I want to talk to you today, and I want us to look at a passage that's in the very final verses of 2 Timothy, Paul's last book that he wrote, the last verses that he ever penned before he died. 2 Timothy chapter 4, verses 9 through 22. Let me read these verses quickly to you. The Apostle Paul says, do your best to come soon. He's speaking to Timothy, the young man that he mentored. For Demas, in love with this present world, has deserted me and gone to Thessalonica. The first hurt, I've been deserted. Crescens has gone to Galatia, Titus to Dalmatia. These people had left. Luke alone is with me. Get Mark and bring him with you. for he is very useful for me in ministry. Tychicus I sent to Ephesus. When you come, bring the cloak that I left at Carpus at Troas, also the books and above all the parchments. Verse 14. Alexander the coppersmith did me great harm. The Lord will repay him according to his deeds. Beware of him yourself, for he strongly opposed our message. Verse 16. At my first offense, no one came to stand by me, but all deserted me. May it not be charged against them. But the Lord stood with me and strengthened me, so that through me the message might be fully proclaimed and all the Gentiles might hear it. So I was rescued from the lion's mouth. The Lord will rescue me from every evil deed, bring me safely into his kingdom. To him be glory forever and ever. Amen. The Apostle Paul, his last words ever to be written in the Bible before he was executed by the Romans, have to deal with the personal hurt that he experienced by the people around him and how he had to manage it. So, if you're taking notes this morning, I want you to write this down. I'm going to talk to you about how to stay strong when people let you down, because, listen to me, there's a cost to community. There's a cost to relationships. If you're in any kind of relationship today, you will be hurt. Guaranteed. If you're married, you'll be hurt. If you have kids, you'll be hurt. If you have extended family, you'll be hurt. If you're part of a church and get to know people, you will be hurt, because relationships come with hurt. So the question isn't, will you be hurt? The question is, what will you do with the hurt when it comes your way? Four things. Number one, when you are hurt, respond with release. Notice what the Apostle Paul says. He says, do your best to come to me soon, for Demas, in love with this present world, has deserted me and gone to Thessalonica. Now, we don't know much about who Demas was, but what we do know is that Paul had mentioned him two other times in the Bible. He's mentioned in Colossians chapter 4, verse 14, where he says, Luke, the beloved physician, greets you, as does Demas. And then in Philemon chapter 1, verse 24, he actually refers to Demas as a fellow worker. So it appears that Demas was a guy that had worked with Paul, one of his inner circle, one of the people that was ministering with them and sharing the gospel with them. But a time came where Demas says, this is too hard. I don't know if I want to keep doing this. And the Bible says that because he loved this present world, maybe he got involved in a relationship. Maybe he just decided, I want to make money. Maybe he just decided, hey, I just want a life that's easier. This is too hard for me. But because he loved the present world, the Bible says that he abandoned Paul, left him, left God, left the things of God, walked away from his faith because it was too difficult. And Paul, his fellow laborer, was left with the pain of someone that abandoned him when he should have been walking with him. You know, later on it says in this passage in verse 16 that the Apostle Paul, he was in prison when he wrote this, he was going to stand in trial for his faith. And so he stood in a court with judges in front of him, and Paul says this, listen. He says, at my first offense, no one came to stand by me, but all deserted me. May it not be charged against them. It was Paul that was preaching the gospel, helping people come to God. When he stood before the emperor's court, who was Nero, Nero was this eccentric, crazy Roman emperor. He's the guy that supposedly set fire to Rome so that he could build a big palatial estate in the middle of Rome and blamed it on the Christians that they had burned Rome. This crazy emperor, when Paul was about to stand trial before him, all of the people that he ministered to, no one stood with Paul. They all abandoned him. The question I have for you is, have you been hurt? Was there a time in your life when you thought, hey, people should be beside me? This is when they need to show up. But the people that you expected to show up didn't show up. The people that you thought would stand with you didn't stand with you the way you expected them to.
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1: Now, when you're hurt in that way, there's a couple decisions that you can make. You can become hurt and bitter. You can allow the pain of people's disappointment to cause you to back away, to disengage, to become someone that is resentful, someone that walks away from the community. But I love what Paul says. Listen to what Paul says. They all deserted me, but listen, may it not be held against them. You know what Paul is saying? Man, it hurt me deeply, but I'm not going to let the pain define me. I'm not going to let my hurt derail me from my call. I'm going to learn to release people that have hurt me. Even though the pain is difficult, I will release them because I don't want to be defined by the pain. I want to be defined by the grace of God, the forgiveness of God, and the goodness of God. Hurt and disappointment can lead you to bitterness, disillusionment, and listen, and disengagement. You know how many people I talk to out there, not in church, that when I invite them to church, they say, oh no, I was a part of a church, I got hurt. And because they got hurt, they disengaged. They abandoned. They said, I'm not going to let that happen to me again. And what I see is people that usually aren't walking with God or doing well because they've allowed the pain to keep them away from the very things that ultimately could help them if they embraced it. Number two, when you're opposed, what do you do? Trust God with justice. Look what it tells us in verse 14. Paul goes on to say, Alexander the coppersmith did me great harm. I love his response. The Lord will repay him according to his deeds. Beware of him yourself, for he strongly opposed our message. Listen, occasionally there's going to be some people that they don't just hurt you, they are out to get you. How many of you have had people like that around you? Someone at work that you do something wrong to, and they are out to get you. They want to badmouth you, spread rumors about you, get you fired. They are your opponents. You are the arch enemy. You just rub them wrong. And so they can't stand the sight of you, and they are enemies of you. And the Apostle Paul says, Alexander the coppersmith, we don't know exactly what he did, but he was ardently opposed to Paul. Maybe he even got Paul imprisoned, or maybe he even got him to the judges to turn against him. We don't know, but sometimes in life, there will be people that will go against you, that they'll make you their arch enemy. And I love what Paul says. He says, the Lord will repay him according to his deeds. You know what Paul is saying? I'm not going to turn into a vengeful person. I'm going to say, God, vengeance is yours. Deal with them. How many of you know that God can deal with people? Some of you just need to say, Lord, I can't do anything. I'm not going to do anything, but I'm going to release him to you. You be my defender, God. You do justice, Lord, because I can't do anything about it. Number three, when disappointed. What do you do when you're disappointed? When disappointed, give chances and grace. Notice what it says in verse 11. The Apostle Paul says, pretty much everyone left him. Luke alone is with me, he says. And then he says, get Mark and bring him with you, for he is very useful to me in ministry. Now, if you just read this without knowing the context, you would say, well, who's Mark? But we know who Mark is, because Mark is also called John Mark. In Acts chapter 16, you'll see his name. John Mark was a young man that was zealous. He went with Paul on his first missionary journey, and when things got difficult, he abandoned them and left them and went running back to mama. Paul didn't like that at all. Like, hey, we're in the middle of this battle and you leave me? So on the second missionary journey that Paul was about to take, Barnabas, the son of encouragement, says, hey, let's take John Mark again. And Paul says, no way, I'm not going to take him. He bailed out when it was tough. I will not take him. And they had a sharp disagreement over it and parted ways. Barnabas went one way, Paul went another way, because Paul felt like he had been disappointed in John Mark's abandonment. This is years later, and I love the fact that Paul, years later, is saying, hey, bring Mark. You know what it tells me? That he had restored his relationship, that he had given Mark a second chance. Listen, you may have people in your life that have blown it, that maybe they disappointed you, maybe they dropped the ball, but I want to tell you, how many times have you disappointed God and God gave you chances and grace? There's something powerful about giving people second chances and giving people grace. Sometimes people are immature at a certain season of their life, and when they grow and mature, you give them second chances, abilities to redeem themselves, because we all need people that are full of grace in our lives to say, you know what? Your failure doesn't define you. God can change you, and God can give you a second chance as well. And so did Paul in the life of Demas. And then lastly, number four, when you feel alone, remember that God is with you. There is a epidemic of loneliness in our country these days. You can be surrounded by people, but feel utterly alone. Aloneness is not the absence of people around you. You can be surrounded by people, but yet at the same time, you don't wear a t-shirt that says, I feel lonely. But what does loneliness mean? Loneliness means that you feel like no one really cares about you, that no one really understands you, that you don't really belong to a community that's significant. And some of you here today feel like if I were to die tomorrow, it wouldn't make a difference. And in your mind, you're disconnected. In your mind, you feel like there's no one that understands me. There's no one that would stand with me. And even though I may be surrounded by people, I feel utterly alone. In fact, we have a nation that struggles with loneliness. You'd think that in a city like Chicago, where sometimes you can barely find a parking space and you're always running into people, that since we're surrounded by people, you would think that people would not be lonely. But sometimes urban environments are the most lonely. Because it's not about how many people are around you. It's about the connection that you have, the sense of belonging that you have, the sense that, hey, people really care about me and I care about others. They understand me, that I am not isolated. The Apostle Paul says when he desperately needed people, no one was there. But I want you to notice what he says in verse 17. But the Lord stood by me and strengthened me so that through me the message might be fully proclaimed to all the Gentiles they might hear. So I was rescued. I love this. The Apostle Paul says, even though other people weren't with me, can I tell you something? There is someone that's with you 24/7. There's someone that knows you, that cares about you, that loves you, that has a purpose and a plan for your life. There is someone that when you cried yourself to sleep at night, when you wailed and no one knew it, when you drank yourself and said, I just want to get drunk to forget about it, there's someone that was there, someone that was beside you, someone that when you woke up was there, someone that when you went to sleep was there, someone whose presence has never abandoned you, someone that's been there 24 hours a day, someone that has the hairs on your head counted. He knows how many. That's how detailed it is for you. The King of Kings and the Lord of Lords, your Maker, your Creator, God. He loves you in a way that you could never fathom.
0: Listening to Bold Steps, the Bible teaching ministry of Mark Job, we'll hear the conclusion of today's message tomorrow. 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Mark, let's talk about our Bold Step gift. One of the biggest barriers people face when it comes to faith is the problem of suffering. If God is good, why is there so much pain in the world? You encounter this question, don't you?
1: So many times, and sometimes in a very intense way with tears coming down someone's face, they ask something like, how could this happen? Why did God allow this? If God is good, why did he allow this to happen? And those are tough, tough questions, especially when we're suffering loss. But Lee Strobel tackles that head on.
0: Yeah, he's done us a good favor here, hasn't
1: yeah.
0: he?
1: Yeah, in his book, A Case for Faith, he talks about since evil and suffering exist, how can God be loving? But he tackles a lot of tough issues like that, that may be holding you back from talking to people, or maybe as you've talked to people, you encounter these questions, don't know how to answer. Like, do miracles contradict science? Can they be true? What about evolution versus creation? How does that work together? Is it offensive to claim that Jesus is the only way? Would a loving God really send people to hell? A lot of things like that, that sometimes people get stuck on, or maybe people have asked you as a believer and you're like, oh, let me get back to you. This is a great book that we would love to put in your hands.
0: Yes. And Lee was a man without faith, did not believe in God. He was an investigative journalist and decided to tackle the topic. And lo and behold, he's a preeminent apologist for the Christian faith now.
1: So he was in Chicago. And it was his own journey exploring Christianity that he realized, wow, this is true, as he dug more into it. And he's been a great apologist for the faith.
0: 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I'm Wayne Shepherd. 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
2: 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Sleep, rest, and Sabbath, they're not just necessary downtimes or missed opportunities to be productive. 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Coming up on Susie Larson Live, Pastor Brett McCracken is joining her to talk about his book, The Wisdom of Sleep, How Rest Reveals God's Truth and Revives Weary Souls. 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
6: 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How can the will of God be delivered to us? 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Without the Holy Spirit, salvation would be a theoretical possibility, but no one would ever arrive in heaven. 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So thank God for the Holy Spirit who takes what Jesus has accomplished and applies it to us.
5: 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Well, then come to openthebible.org.
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Welcome to Suzy Larson Live. Always so honored to get to spend this time with you. In fact, I look forward to bringing you conversations every single day that hopefully inspire you in your faith walk, that deepen your understanding of God's Word, and that heightens your awareness of His very real presence in your life. Well, you know this, if your head is not in the sand, we live in a world wired for productivity, and we applaud full schedules, and sometimes we even maybe suggest that sleep is only for the weak. You know, that's at least implied, don't you think, at times? But nothing could be further from the truth. And if you listen often enough to this show, you know I don't believe that for a second. I know that God grants sleep to those He loves. He calls us to rest, and rest is much to me an act of warfare as standing up with your shield of faith raised up. I mean, rest proves more rests on God's shoulders than yours. Rest proves you are trusting God. He wired us for rest. And I would say the physically strongest people are those who get the most consistent, healthy sleep. There's wisdom in prioritizing your night hours, and it takes humility to acknowledge your limits. And it's your deep dependence and trust in God, your dependence on God and trust in God, that you find you're strong. Again, if you listen often enough, you know we cover the topic of health every month with Dr. Troy, and our brain surgeon friend Dr. Lee comes on to talk about redemptive thinking and its impact on our bodies. And we even did a live stream on sleep. I don't know, it was a couple of years ago. Today, we are talking about the wisdom of sleep, how rest reveals God's truth and revives weary souls. And that's the title of my guest book. My guest is Brett McCracken. Again, the title of his book is The Wisdom of Sleep, How Rest Reveals God's Truth and Revives Weary Souls. This is such an interesting book. There's so much depth to it. I'm excited about it. I don't think we're going to cover everything I want to cover in our short hour together. But I want you to know we got a handful of copies to give away today. And if you got questions, you can always text those in. If you want in on the drawing, you got to text the word book. No exclamation points, no quotes, no emojis, just the word book to 877-933-2484. If you do it right, that should kick back a link to you to register to win in the drawing. If you got questions, those need to come in a separate text. Finally, a couple quick announcements. Maybe you've been hearing about it, but I teamed up with some of my friends, Dr. Lee Warren, our brain surgeon friend, Tasha Layton, Addison Bevere, I'm trying to think of who else, Heidi Lee Anderson, and some other friends, and we've recorded short videos. They're anywhere from 3 to 6 minutes long, building a case for trust in God. Some of my friends shared stories where their back is up against the wall and they had to trust God, and they shared how it turned out. If you want to build a more resilient trust in the Lord, you can text the word trust to 877-933-2484, and you'll get free texts, 2 a week for the next several weeks. And again, those are just short videos and just to help you build trust. And finally, one more quick announcement. I would love it if you're local, if you could join me for my book launch event. It's next Thursday, the August 13th at Emmanuel Christian Center. We're going to have epic worship. It's going to be a night of profound inspiration.

0: Tell by reading your work that you you swim in the depths, and I love that so much. You're not a shallow guy. You are a deep thinker, and I appreciate that more than I can even tell you. So I'd love to know, as a man who's got a lot going on, that your time with the Lord, I'm sure, is of great priority to you. As you spend time, first and foremost, as one God loves, you spend time opening His Word, listening for His voice. What's He been impressing upon your heart these days?
1: Yeah, I've been thinking a lot about the phrase new morning mercies recently. And that's a phrase that, you know, in evangelical culture, it's almost so familiar that we don't let it sink in, kind of the reality of it. And it's a devotional book, a great devotional book by Paul Tripp that has that title. But I've just been thinking about, you know, these words that come from Lamentations 3, that His mercies are new every morning. Maybe because I wrote a book about sleep and going to bed each night and then waking up in the morning, and how that's kind of a little bit of a picture of, you know, the gospel itself. We are dead in our sins. We can't wake ourselves up, but it's only through the mercy and grace of God that we are woken up, that we are risen to new life. So I've just been thinking a lot about that. Like every time I wake up in the morning, and maybe this is because I'm getting a little older, I'm in my 40s, and you just start to feel it in your body a little bit, like, I don't take anything for granted anymore. Mm. Even something as seemingly mundane as waking up in the morning is a gift. And so I just have been dwelling on that recently. Like, it is only by the mercy of God that I get to wake up again, that I get to open my eyes, see the beauty, the goodness of His world that He made, love my kids, love my wife, be loved by them. It's only by His grace that I get to do that every day. And that has just been such a spiritually enriching thought for me to dwell on, just the kind of inhabiting those words, new morning mercies.
0: Mm. New every morning. And the idea that He sends, I say this, He sends mercies to our door before we even need it, know we need it. You know what I'm saying? It's like He's so intent on getting us safely home before we have a chance to blow it. The mercies are waiting there each and every morning. And I remember meditating on that passage from Lamentations. And I joke, my hubby's an oak of righteousness. He's like 6'3". He's just a giant man and just in every way. When we were dating and newly married, you know, he'd like go put his arm around me and he'd clock me in the nose because he's just big and I'm small, you know. And I remember one morning just meditating on, you know, he's so big. And so every movement he makes is big. And then I was reading in scripture, you know, at the blast of His breath, the bottom of the ocean could be seen. And I started to meditate on the greatness of God, the bigness of God. And I'm like, Lord, you know, You created the sun, the S-U-N, and we can't get close enough to the sun without burning up. You created that sun, but we can get close to You. How is it we're not consumed by You when the very sun You created would just burn us right up? And it's, of course, you know, we have access to God through His Son, Jesus. But in Lamentations, it says it's because of the Lord's great love we're not consumed. Yeah. You know, His mercies are new every morning. Yes. Great is Your faithfulness. Yeah. I'll say to myself, great, oh Lord, is Your faithfulness. Yes. To me, it's a marvel. I don't think we pause and ponder that enough to think, if the earth trembles in the presence of God, and yet we can take our messy selves, our inconsistent selves, into His presence and be assured of His glad welcome. I mean, that should leave us in perpetual awe, don't you think?
1: Absolutely. Yeah. To be invited into His presence and not to be consumed, right? Not to be burned up, but to be invited into a place of warmth, relational warmth and love. It is mind blowing. Yeah, absolutely.
0: So I maybe want to say this to the person listening right now, and you may be running from God, or at least you're keeping your distance. Why? Because maybe you've recently blown it. You've embraced an attitude that it feels beneath you or doesn't feel good to have, but you've not dealt with it, challenged it. So you're kind of keeping your distance from the Lord until you figure that out or clean that up. And do you know that He's the very one who wants you in your messy state? He's the very one who will bring you back to peace and redemption and restoration. He's the very one that will put you right where you're thinking wrong. And so I pray that you'd understand that it's because of His love you're not consumed, and His mercies are new every single morning. So run to Him, not away from Him. Yes. Trust Him to redeem and restore like only He can. Boy, is He a great God. Amen and amen. Thank you, Lord. Well, Brett, talk to me of all the topics you could write about. Why sleep?
1: Yeah.

0: Yeah, it was a topic that if you would have asked me 5 years ago, you're going to be writing a book about sleep, I would have been surprised by that. But I think a couple things kind of came together in my life that made this a topic I really wanted to explore. I think one is just intellectual curiosity about sleep. It's been a topic I've been interested in, just the science of sleep, but also the spirituality of it and the question of why God would have created us to have to sleep for a third of our lives when he didn't have to do that. That was a choice. That was an intentional choice on his part. So why? What was the wisdom of God in creating us that way to have to sleep? So I think there was that intellectual question, but then I'm in a stage of life. I'm a parent of four little kids. So for the last 8 years, I've been in a constant state, it seems, of like disrupted sleep with, infants. And right when one of them gets out of, the stage of interrupted sleep, there's another baby that is in that stage. And we're currently in that stage. We have an 8-month-old baby, our youngest. So any parent out there who's listening to this knows that in that stage of life, sleep looms very large. I mean, it looms large for all of us in every season of life for different reasons. But in the parenting of little baby years, you just think about sleep so much. Your kids sleep, their habits, are they getting enough sleep? Your own sleep that's very interrupted and not perfect. So I think that stage of life is also maybe part of the inspiration for why I wanted to write about this topic, just feeling the weariness of life in a very visceral kind of way, as a parent, an exhausted dad, a tired dad sometimes. So I think those are some reasons. And I think a third one, Susie, is just our culture right now. I feel like we are such a hustle culture. Technology has enabled us to be so productivity minded, so optimization minded. And there's some good aspects to that, but there's a lot of bad aspects to that because we can get so obsessed with just do and getting things done and bringing our smartphone with us into bed and kind of texting and emailing, all hours of the night, that we don't value the gift that is rest and the commandment that is rest. We don't honor God by surrendering to sleep, something again, he made. It was his idea. Sleep is not a mistake. It's not a product of the fall. It's something God made. It's a good gift. And I feel like in our culture right now, we just don't, it's kind of a devalued gift. And so I wrote this book to hopefully provide an apologetic for why we need to recover sleep and see the beauty and the gift of it, in a culture that really doesn't.
1: It's the people who say sleep is for the weak. They're in a cortisol surge where they're living off adrenaline, which you can only do for a short time without draining and
0: You'll crash
1: killing
0: and
1: your
0: burn
1: adrenaline.
0: eventually.
1: Exactly. It's coming. You might be talking about it while you're on the high, but there's a low coming after that. But, when I think about sleep, there's so much about it. My whole adult life until recently battled severe insomnia, not from a lack of discipline. I got to bed same time every night. I used lavender oil. I did deep breathing. I quoted my scripture, but
0: All
1: it
0: the
1: was
0: things, yeah.
1: all the things. But there was some physiological things going on with my nervous system related to Lyme disease and some airway issues and whatever. So there's multiple reasons. There's some who just devalue sleep and they just don't
0: For
1: see
0: sure.
1: it as a value. And I for sure want to talk with them, but I also want to talk with the person who so desperately wants sleep, but they physically can't get it. And then there's you and many in your stage of life. You know the value and but you've got kids and you can't, you've got to be where you're at. So maybe let's start with those who maybe just don't prioritize it. What is the cost of someone who thinks they can just kind of treat that as a side note of their lives?
0: Yeah, I mean, I think the cost is, I mean, there's obviously a physical cost and kind of an overall wellness cost, which the science is clear on, that you're not at your best in a kind of whole person sense when you're not getting enough sleep. But I think another cost that we don't talk about enough, and what I'm really trying to get at in my book, is the spiritual cost of not valuing this good gift, this grace that God gives us, He invites us to rest and sleep as an act of faith, as an act, as a kind of a declaration to ourselves and to the observing world that we trust God. We trust him enough to kind of give up our own importance and to give up the sense that we sometimes have that, like, it's more important for me to be awake. Like, the world needs me to be always on and always doing and always producing. Somehow that's the more important thing that the world needs from me than my sleep. But to choose sleep, to prioritize sleep and Sabbath, I think, is to declare that I know that the world doesn't depend on me. Like, mm-hmm. God's got things in control. Mm-hmm. He's got the whole world in his hands. God keeps watch through the night so that I don't always have to. I can rest easy because God is sovereign, right?
1: Amen. He can rest easy because God is sovereign. That's beautiful.
0: Mm-hmm. Yeah. He who keeps you, says Psalm 121, neither slumbers nor sleeps, right? He keeps your coming and your going from this time forth and forevermore. And that is just such a beautiful truth that if we truly believe it and we kind of want to practice it in an embodied way, that belief, I think sleep is a great way to do that.
1: Yeah. So we go to break. When you're speaking of beliefs, I would challenge maybe someone listening, if you're in the group, again, no shunning, no shaming, no condemning, but if you are in that group that just dismisses sleep because you're just like, it's for the weak, or I ain't got time to bleed, I challenge you to just ask yourself, what am I really believing about this? If God grants sleep to those he loved, if he wired it into the rhythm of our lives, you know, it's not a side note. What is it that you're believing about God and about you? And possibly could there be some idolatry in there, you know, making an idol out of your ability or what you have to accomplish, or maybe missing a promise from God. I challenge you to think about that. When we come back, we'll talk about the person who's desperate for sleep. It's not from not trying. They're consistent in practicing bedtime, but they've got issues. What can they possibly do? What can they believe God for? Talking to Brett McCracken, his book is The Wisdom of Sleep. This from a father of four who's writing this while he's completely sleep deprived at times. His subtitle, How Rest Reveals God's Truth and Revives Weary Souls. You can text the word book if you want in on the drawing, 877-933-2484. 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Literally, it was a few years ago on sleep, but just from a doctor's physiological perspective, I think it might add some great value to this conversation. Don't go away. We'll be back in a minute.
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0: Thanks so much for tuning in to Suzy Larson Live. We're talking to Brett McCracken about his book, The Wisdom of Sleep, How Rest Reveals God's Truth and Revives Weary Souls. And he's got some insights that might just surprise you. And it's not just about sleep. It really is about rhythms of rest, that deeper rest, even the idea of Sabbath. So we'll be talking about a lot of that. But before the break, I was talking about kind of three groups of people, those who maybe dismiss sleep as if it's sort of a side note and they're too busy to sleep. And truly that narrative will only last and take you so far. Systems start to break down, your body starts to get your attention, and eventually you crash and burn and realize, okay, this is a necessary part of my everyday life, and I can't store up sleep once a month any more than I can store up eating or getting dressed, right? You need it every day. And the second group is those who are desperate for sleep, but there's just physiological reasons why you're not getting it. We'll talk about that in just a moment here, but also then those who are like in Brett's stage of life, where maybe you're caring for children or you're caring for parents or you've got a spouse who needs you, but for whatever reason, you would prioritize sleep if you could. It's just being interrupted by life circumstances. What can you do? So I know you didn't cover this too deeply, but what were your thoughts on those who just physiologically have reasons why they're not getting the sleep they need? What kind of encouragement might you have?
1: Yeah. I mean, first I would just say, like, you're not alone. It's actually a huge group of people. I think it's like 50 million people in the US alone have some diagnosable sleep disorder. So it's super common. And I think it's a part of just the fallenness of our world that good gifts like sleep, which I think is a good gift of God, they're not perfect, right? They're marred. God's creation, as we know, it was perfect in its original design, but now it's groaning, right, for restoration and liberation, as Romans 8 tells us. And I think sleep is like that. It's one of the greatest gifts we have. When it goes well, when you have that perfect night's sleep, it feels like the most beautiful kind of grace. And yet it's rarely perfect. So, and for a lot of people with chronic disorders, it's rarely even good. And so, first I would say, like,
0: if you're not getting it,
1: you know, from experience, Suzy, and I have friends who have struggled with insomnia or narcolepsy, and it is debilitating. So I really feel for those people. So I know it's only a partial kind of consolation, but I think one thing that might help is just letting the groaning of your sleep kind of point your heart and inflame your hunger and desire for that perfect rest that is to come, right? Like, we're living in the now and not yet. The present imperfection of all things in our world, including sleep. Ultimately, I think the value that God has in that present suffering is that it increases our longing for the perfection to come, the perfect rest to come in heaven. And so that's kind of a theological answer to this group of people. But a really practical thing that I would say, and hopefully most folks who have these sleep struggles are already doing this, but make sure you're seeking help. You know, make sure you're talking to doctors. There's been a lot of great advances made in recent years in certain fields of sleep disorders, new treatments, new medications that can really alleviate your pain, if not get rid of it altogether. So make sure you're seeking help. Science is a gift from God. Medicine is a good gift from God. Common grace gift. So seek help. Also just pray, you know, sleep.
0: Yeah.
1: You had a phrase early on, Suzy, that I loved. I think you said sleep is warfare, like rest is warfare. And I think that's true. Like, Satan really goes after the best gifts that God gives, whether it's family, the gift of marriage, the gift of family. He loves to attack the best things. And I think that's part of why sleep is so fraught with, you know, dangers and disorder, and we struggle with sleep, I think, because Satan wants to attack us there. So it's a realm of spiritual warfare. I really believe that.
0: I agree so much.
1: So pray. So go into your night, like, praying hard. Get your community, get your church family praying for you. I've seen people healed of sleep disorders, you know, through both medicine and the power of prayer. So
0: so good.
1: Appeal to God for mercy in that area.
0: I just can't even, I could not agree with you more. And I was just going to even add those things if you didn't say it. But there are so many advances now. There are a host of people who have airway disorders. There's just, there's, you know, like the, what is that with the apnea, sleep apnea? There's several forms of that, but it's so often, it's something different. It's an airway issue that's not that, so to speak. So let's say you're not overweight. You think, I'm not someone who's a candidate for this, but suddenly you find out your jaw is set back or misaligned, or the TMJ is, I mean, there's so many things that, like Brett said, you could find answers for. And there are medicines now that have minimal side effects, and there are supplements that can help. I wouldn't stop until you start getting sleep, because God will show you. There's a, I think it's Psalm 16, but it says, you will show me the path of life. And I'm telling you, Brett, I stood on that promise over. I'm like, you will show me the path of life. You grant sleep to those you love. I've memorized a number of scriptures, and I'm like, I am not giving up until I get this, because it's a gift from your hand and my body needs it. And finally, I'm sleeping. So I want to just challenge you to listen to what Brett was saying and go for it. So regarding the third group, it's those who are with little ones or their caretaker. You know, you even talked about naps. You could add more to this too, but it's like, you know, I would imagine you have to steal rest when you can get it. And you said a nap is like an unearned, unexpected gift. You said, what's with this? Could it be that the mysterious realm of sleep is a place where God shakes us out of time and pulls us toward eternity, giving us daily glimpses in our time-bound lives of time, unbound future that we can one day have with him? So say more about that, just the idea of grabbing naps, whether you're in a season of littles or just you're maybe a little bit sleep deprived and you can still find some rest. God will show you the way.
1: I mean, I think the first thing I would say, just as someone in this stage of life, is that you just recognizing it's a season is really helpful. You know, knowing that there will be an end to this season. Like, one day all of my kids will sleep all the way through the night. And so it's not forever. So that's helpful. And then one thing that I write about in the book that I have found helpful for myself is thinking about the stewardship of my sleep as a way to love others. So sometimes that looks like me getting an 8-hour perfect sleep, so that I'm very rested and I'm a great worker. I'm a great person to be around. I'm not a grump. That's a way I love the people around me, my family. I serve my family better when I prioritize my sleep. But sometimes I serve my family, like my infant son, by sacrificing my sleep. So sometimes your stewardship of sleep sometimes looks like going without sleep as an act of love for other people. So the mom who sacrifices her sleep so she can nurse her baby in the night, the caretaker, the hospice nurse who is up throughout the night with someone in the final days of their life, that's an act of love. That's giving up your sleep. You know, even like the shift worker, the nurse, like I think about the medical professionals who work all night, which is not ideal for them. The science is clear that like shift workers, it can mess up your body in significant ways, but that's a sacrifice they are making. They're not getting ideal sleep so that they can be present as an act of love to those who are sick and need their care at all hours of the night. So that's one thing that as a dad, you know, who's not getting perfect sleep right now, I think about, this is a ministry. Like my lack of sleep sometimes is a ministry in a way that I can love my kids and love my wife, you know, like taking a shift at night so that your wife can sleep. If you're in those first few weeks of a baby's life, that's a beautiful way that a marriage can practice kind of mutual love, like letting each other sleep, stealing sleep, like you said, when you can, letting your wife take a nap when the babies are napping so that she can kind of recover some of that lost sleep. So yeah, it's a beautiful
0: Beautiful perspective, you know? Wow. Yeah. You know, also, you know, when you think about sacrificing sleep, sometimes God wakes you up. That's happened to my hubby a number of times where 4 o'clock in the morning, he feels so prompted and he hears that whisper in his heart, I've got some things I want to say to you. And he'll go out and put a worship, you know, playlist on and put his head back and I get out there a couple hours later and he's like, this is what God's been impressing upon my heart. And he sacrificed a couple hours of sleep and, you know, but how worth it is that, right?
1: Yeah, I think God sometimes works in our lack of sleep because he has a very specific purpose in that, you know, like maybe in the middle of the night when you're tossing and turning and you're like, why am I not sleeping? Why am I not sleeping? Maybe like pay attention to like, is there a thought that God is trying to impress upon me? Is he trying to get my attention? I don't necessarily think that's always the case, but sometimes I think it's a way God can speak to us in our lack of sleep moments.
0: Very good. When we come back, I want to talk about your thoughts on the science and theology of dreams. I'm so glad you wrote about this. I remember, you know, Jenny Allen, I don't know if you know her, but she's an author, speaker, woman of God. And the Lord gave her a dream that he was coming back in 10 years. And she was quick to say, I'm not putting a date. I'm just saying in the dream, I knew I had a window of time to get things done. And that birthed the, not the if gathering, but the Gather 25, I think it was, where she got all the world together, basically. It was an epic, heroic endeavor. And yet I saw a few comments on her post who said, called her a false teacher because she said she had a dream. And I'm just like grieved over that. I'm like, you could not be more wrong. Now, I know people take everything that's amazing to an excess and make it false, right? But I mean, you can't throw the baby out with the bathwater. So I was so grateful that you gave some biblical guidelines and how God just might speak through dreams. And there's a biblical precedence for it. Talking to Brett McCracken about his book, The Wisdom of Sleep. Like I told you, there's more in here than just about a good night's sleep. It's very thoughtful. The subtitle, How Rest Reveals God's Truth and Revives Weary Souls. You got a question, you can send that in on a separate text if you want in on the drawing. 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And as we go to break, I want to encourage you, if you feel like your trust is wavering, if you feel like you're double-minded, I often say trust comes easy in certain areas of life and then not so easy in others. And usually that's because that's the place you've suffered. Maybe that's the place God's let you wait a little longer than you'd like. 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And if you need some help building resilient trust, we really want to help you. 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I think there, I can't remember, there's 10 or 15, but my friends, Tasha Layton, Addison Bevere, myself, a few others, Heidi Lee Anderson and others, and they're videos. 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
4: Gary, I'm newly married and my husband jokes about good-looking women in front of me. I'm offended and I'm having serious jealousy issues.
5: Those would be normal feelings. Many men make comments about good-looking women. When a man is single, these comments are most often made to other men. However, not many women want to hear such comments from their husbands. In fact, I don't know any woman that would welcome such comments. So tell him that you find that offensive. Remind him that he's married and that you are not one of the boys. Give him a little slack. It takes a while to break old habits, but whatever you do, don't accept these comments as appropriate. You are newly married, and this is the time to set the record straight that such comments are not acceptable. This is a normal part of early marital adjustments.
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0: Hope you're having a fantastic day. Thanks for tuning in to Susie Larson Live, talking to my new friend, Brett McCracken, who wrote the book, The Wisdom of Sleep, How Rest Reveals God's Truth and Revives Weary Souls. Like I said earlier, this isn't just a case for getting a good night's sleep. It's a very thoughtful book and very biblical, and you might be profoundly encouraged by it. We've got a handful of copies to give away. You can text the word book if you want in on the drawing. Text the word book to 877-933-2484. Now we're going to talk about something that I'm so glad that you dared to address. And you said, if we believe anything in God's word, we have to believe he sovereignly uses human dreams to advance his purposes. And you gave bullet point biblical examples of how he did so. So talk about what you've learned and what you believe about how God uses dreams.
1: Yeah, you know, there are so many examples in scripture of people having dreams, and they're not just like passing references, like they're examples that are like really important to the story being told, you know, whether it's Jacob having his dream at Bethel or Joseph having kind of dreams and interpretations of dreams when he's, you know, with Pharaoh in Egypt, or Solomon's dream where he asks God for wisdom and God gives it to him. Then in the New Testament, you know, Father Jesus Joseph, he has that dream that kind of gives him confirmation of who Jesus really is and how he needs to protect him from Herod. And then Paul dreams of the man from Macedonia, and it kind of catalyzes him on mission to immediately go to that nation to preach the gospel. So both in scripture and throughout Christian history, dreams have been like a very active realm where God kind of makes moves. You know, he advances his purposes in history by warning people in dreams, catalyzing kind of missionary movement because of dreams. One of my favorite examples from Christian history is St. Patrick, you know, the Christian missionary to Ireland that we get St. Patrick's Day from. His movements, like the major movements of his life, happened because of dreams. And then there's lots of other examples that I go through in the chapter on this in the book. So it's happening today too. That's the thing. Like, some people are like, oh, okay, well, that happened thousands of years ago, but that doesn't really happen today. No, it, like, you talk to people in the Middle East, for example.
0: That's right.
1: 25% of Muslim converts to Christianity. So a quarter of all Muslims who convert to Christianity say that it was because of a dream. They say, Jesus showed up to me in a dream. I had a dream of the Bible or some passage of the Bible. And so God is still moving in dreams, and not just in the Middle East, but I think all over the world. You don't have to look very far to find plenty of examples of this. Yeah. Now, we can talk about how to be careful with that, because I do think there are ways that you can read too much into your dreams and start to think that like God is speaking through every dream that you have. And I think that can get a little bit dangerous.
0: Yeah.
1: To over kind of estimate the extent to which God might communicate to us in dreams. But I do think we have to be open to it, because obviously God is sovereign over our dreams. If he wants to communicate to us, he can, and he does.
0: That's just, I love that so much, and I agree with you. There's just times where your dreams are like a mishmash of the chips and guac you had the night before and all your roaming right. thoughts, you know, and you kind of know it. You kind of wake up and go, okay, well, that was weird. But there's other times where there's a vividness. You wake up remembering every detail. You feel impacted. Yeah. I mean, there have been times, I haven't had a lot of times, but a couple times where I woke up with caution in my spirit, or like, I was moving too fast, and I don't even remember what the dream was, but I knew God was saying, slow down. You know, there have been just plenty of times where it's like, and my husband, probably that happens to him more often than me, and he's just not one given at all to sensationalism, but he'll say, I had a dream. And we'll listen, and we'll search the scriptures, and we'll get a sense that God is just saying, walk this way, or don't walk through that door, or he's just wanting to inform us. And I think if you're a good steward of that and you're not given to sensationalism and all those things, he can entrust you in that way. And even, you know, like you said in your book, God did that with pagans. He did that with people who weren't even believers, to bother them a little bit, to stir them up, to get them to look at a different, from a different perspective, right?
1: Yeah. Yeah, he's sovereign over all dreams, not just believers, but pagans as well. Like Pilate's wife is a good example of that. You know, she had that dream that kind of, she woke up feeling disturbed about Jesus, and she tried to convince her husband, Pilate, to let Jesus go because of the troubling dream she had. And what's interesting about that example is that, you know, obviously Pilate didn't let Jesus go. Like the ending was still Jesus on the cross, but there's some kind of tradition in history that thinks Pilate's wife might have become a believer. And perhaps that dream was God getting her attention and planting the seed for her future belief, if she did, in fact, you know, come to believe in Jesus.
0: I mean, think about even Esther's story and how she was going to have the dinner, have the meal, and who knows, but she felt the inner pause to not have it that day, to postpone it for another day. What happens in between? A dream, you know? Yeah. And if you believe God is the same yesterday, today, and forever. And again, we have some Middle East experts on our show who are good, good friends. And they talk about vivid dreams Muslims have, where they'll have a dream of somebody with, like, you know, a haircut like this and clothes like this and a red shirt, and they'll have a dream of Jesus. And the next day they'll look for that person.
1: Yeah.
0: And they're like, you were the person in my dream. You're supposed to tell me about what I saw in my dream last night. I mean, that is happening on a regular basis in the Middle East. And I think because there's probably a desperation, you know?
1: Yeah, for sure. And, you know, one thing that I would say, Susie, that can be a helpful maybe metric of like the dreams that you should pay attention to are the ones that you remember that stick with you. Because one interesting piece of the science of dreaming is that the vast majority of your dreams, you instantly forget when you wake
0: up. Right.
1: Like maybe for like a moment you can kind of consciously remember, but God created our dreams to be pretty ephemeral. They're instantly forgotten. So the ones that aren't forgotten, the ones that kind of stick with us and we can't shake, those might be the ones to pay attention to. Like maybe God is wanting us to kind of remember those dreams for some reasons, or the ones that we kind of wake up feeling like shook, you know, emotionally, like because there's a weightiness to that. Like my wife, Kira, has had a few dreams over the years, and it doesn't happen often for her, but it's happened a few different times where she has had a dream about a specific person, often someone from her past that she hasn't talked to in like decades. And yet she wakes up with this very heavy burden for that person, and she doesn't know why. And then she always like reaches out. She's like, maybe God's trying to nudge me, you know, to reach out to this person. And every time she's had that experience, it's some like God ordained kind of moment of connection where the person needed that connection for some reason. So that's just a small example of how God can kind of facilitate timely connections through kind of the dreams that we wake up feeling like burdened in some way about someone or some topic.
0: Or you go to bed burdened and you wake up resolved. I remember one time, I want to say it was 2018, 2019, and I was hearing different reports of people, they were like man on the street interviews in the news, and there was like evidence of some kind of fraud or corruption. And the man, the reporter's like asking people on the street, don't you care? I mean, the evidence is pretty stacked and real. No, I really don't care. And I was thinking about the scripture that talks about truth is thrown to the ground. And I am an empath, and I am an intercessor by nature. So to hear one person after the other throwing truth to the ground, I'm like, Lord, how do we reach them with the truth if they don't care about what's true, right? And I came under it. I really was under it. And I was carrying more than I should have. I mean, I just was wearing that too heavy. And I went to bed so burdened. And again, this was in a time when I was probably averaging a couple hours a night of sleep. I was army crawling. I was barely sleeping. It was so hard. And I had a vivid dream. And in the dream, there was this field of like the size of a football field of chunks of building, like halls of power that had come down almost like in an earthquake. And I'm standing in the middle of it up to my knees. And every 20 feet or so, there's another person standing up in this field. And the sun was shining on her face. And to the left of us, you could see the holy city. And it was glowing and untouchable. And I could tell standing in these chunks of building, it was halls of power. And the look on my face, I was in awe, like, no way did that just happen. And each person behind me had the same look of awe, and the warmth of sun was on her face. And I was in the dream, but I was also observing the dream. And in the dream, I knew these were the intercessors, and I knew what had come down was the infrastructures of corruption. Like it came down from the intercessors. And I woke up with so much fire in my bones. Like my role is to intercede. And I happened to stumble upon a passage in Isaiah 25, and it talks about how these haughty systems come down and they're crumbled to the dust. I mean, literally, it's like it described my dream. And it's like nobody can tell me any different. I went to bed so discouraged. I woke up with so much fire. I'm like, God doesn't miss a thing. I'm not going to stop praying. And it is up to him to settle the score when he decides it's right, you know? So
1: I love that. It makes me think of the phrase sleep on it, like, which is interestingly, it's a phrase in every culture. Like every language, every culture has some version of that, like idiom, sleep on it. And the science of sleep backs that up, because like somehow, like when you sleep, your brain can kind of solve problems. It can, Matthew Walker, one of the leading scientists of sleep, he describes it as overnight therapy. Like as you're sleeping, as you're dreaming, your brain is actually doing a fair amount of emotional kind of cleansing and healing. And so a lot of times if you like go to bed feeling weighty or burdened about something or stressed, and you wake up feeling like just a little bit more peace, a little bit lighter, there's like science now that is showing that that is actually part of what your brain does while you sleep. And to me as a Christian, that's like, what a grace, what a beautiful mercy of God, that he would give us this capacity as we sleep to actually emotionally kind of heal a little bit. Like, wow, that's such a beautiful gift.
0: He's more abundant, more miraculous, more meticulous than we can possibly, like, nothing is by accident. We're so fearfully and wonderfully made. And we have to go to break here, but I know you wrote in your book too about just the healing processes that happen in our bodies. Can't happen any other way except for when you're sleeping. When we come back, I want you to unpack a little bit the verse in scripture where Jesus says, come to me, all who are weary and heavy laden, I will give you rest. Take my yoke upon you. My yoke is easy. My burden is light. What that means to you, and maybe what you could say to the weary traveler listening today. And this, again, isn't just about nighttime. It is good to prioritize bedtime, and we'll give some practical tips, but this really is about entering into the rest of God and taking your cues from him, getting the exit ramps, you know, during the day, even if it's 10 minutes out in your car, if the Lord invites you to it, take it and put your head back, take some deep breaths, get your soul restored. We'll just give some practical tips, but especially want to speak to you, oh weary traveler. We've got a word of encouragement for you in just a moment.
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0: Thanks so much for tuning in to Susie Larson Live, talking to Brett McCracken about his book, The Wisdom of Sleep, How Rest Reveals God's Truth and Revives Weary Souls. And I'd love for you to speak to the person listening today to whom, you know, Jesus is saying, come to me, all who are weary and heavy laden, and I will give you rest. What does that passage, what does that invitation come to mean to you? And maybe what words of encouragement would you have for them?
1: I love that passage. I think it's possibly like the most beautiful thing Jesus says in scripture. And because it really gets to the heart of the gospel, right? There's a song that I love by the artist Elias Dummer. It's called "The Gospel is Rest." And I think that captures the heart of the gospel is we can give up our striving. We don't have to earn our salvation. We don't have to work ceaseless toil, you know, to earn our way into heaven or into God's presence. It's just a gift to receive. Jesus says, come, just come to me. Like, I will give you rest. Like, he's a God who's so gracious. He delights in giving that gift. And all we have to do is receive it. It's received, not achieved. And rest is really the like arc of scripture. Like from Genesis to Revelation, it's kind of the story of like perfect rest in Genesis before the fall to it was lost. And, you know, when Adam and Eve sinned, they lost access to the perfect rest that we can have only in God's presence. But then like the whole arc of the narrative of scripture is like, there's a way back. Thanks be to God, Jesus coming, dying on the cross, raising again, like he makes a way for us to come into that rest, come into his presence once again. And so when he says in Matthew 11:28, come to me and I will give you rest, it's a little foretaste of that perfect rest that we will have with him in heaven. As the book of Hebrews says, there remains a rest, there remains a Sabbath for the people of God. So we have that to look forward to, that perfect replenishing rest that's not disrupted, that isn't marred by the sleep disorders and the way that, you know, our sleep is so disrupted. It's going to be perfect. And I think every experience of rest that we have now, whether a nap in the afternoon or a Sabbath, you know, during, you know, Sunday, or just good nightly sleep, can really point us to that beautiful gospel hope that we have.
0: Amen. Gospel hope. I love that. You're referring to that Hebrews passage about there remains a Sabbath rest for God's people. If you remember, there's a part of it, it says, but the promise did not benefit them because when it came, this is amplified, it was not met by faith. So when the answer came that they were crying out for, they didn't receive the benefit because that when the answer came, they missed it because it wasn't met by faith. So the first generation didn't make it into the promised land. It does take... We only got about a minute and a half left, and I wanted to talk practical tips, but still, that does take some
1: There's
0: kind so of faith.
1: There's so much to this topic.
0: It is. It does take some kind of faith to rest, doesn't it?
1: Yes. Yeah, totally. For me, that's one of the big learnings personally, is that sleep is an act of spiritual discipline. It's a way that I can kind of enact or rehearse my trust in God, my faith in God every night. It's an opportunity to practice that, to embody that. As I lay my head down on the pillow, I am rehearsing to myself the truth that my provision doesn't ultimately matter. It's about God's provision. He's got my life in his hands. He watches over my coming and going. It's okay for me to turn off for 8 hours and to be vulnerable and to just relax in his sovereignty.
0: What do you know about God now that you didn't know as well 5-10 years ago? And you got about 40 seconds to answer that question.
1: Yeah, I think it's maybe something that I knew, but now I just know it deeper, which is just how absolutely gracious God is. Like his grace is so evident in everything, from the beauty of his creation, the hummingbird that I saw in my backyard this morning as I was having breakfast, the beauty of waking up in the morning to a new day, the many gifts that I feel with my kids and my family, and just everything. God is such an abundant, extravagant giver, and his grace, you know, both the special grace of the gospel and the common grace of everything he created in this world is so good. And all I can do is just say thank you.
0: Thank you, Lord. Brett, thanks for joining us today. You did a beautiful job on this book and a great, great conversation. And friend, thank you for tuning in today. I pray you find some encouragement here today. I pray you realize that rest is essential and it's critical to your health. It really is an act of faith. And as I said, it's an act of war on the enemy at times too. So prioritize your rest. We sure love you. We bless you. And we will meet you back here next time.

0: The faithfulness of God is the glue that holds this world together. If God should for one moment withdraw his hand from this earth, it would fly into chaos and be forever gone.
1: You're the only rock that I could ever stand on. You're the only one for me.
0: God's faithfulness is established in the very heavens.
1: The sun goes up, the sun comes down. This whole world keeps spinning round.
0: God promised after the flood, while the earth remains, seed time and harvest, cold and heat, winter and summer,

0: 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Never once has it failed.
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6: I've got some good news for you today. God delights in you. He loves you. He smiles when he thinks about you. This is Susie Larson with another Grow and Go moment, helping you to discover and enjoy what God wants to do in and through you. In the book of Zephaniah, chapter 3, verse 17 says this. Oh, it's so good. He will take delight in you with gladness. With his love, he will calm your fears. He will rejoice over you with joyful songs. God is not indifferent about anything. He's passionate, kind, and true. He takes great delight in you and cares deeply about every nuance of your story. He's well aware of the lies you picked up when life let you down, and he's wholeheartedly committed to helping you sort through your story in a way that heals you and redeems your perspective. Every delay, every denial, every pause in your story has a purpose to it. 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Though at times it might feel as though he looked away, maybe lost your address, he never did, and he never will. He remains who he is. You know what will heal your heart? The thought of his smile when you come into his presence. Imagine him fixing his eyes on you with great delight as he listens to what you have to say. He's not in a hurry. He has time for you. His heart for you will forever change you from the inside out. So picture God's delight in you. Imagine the kindness on his face as he listens to your prayers. Allow his song over you to reverberate into your heart and through your life. This is Susie Larson with another Grow and Go moment. 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
13: Oh, don't you know, it's the Bill Arnold Show. It's Bill.

0: And a warm welcome to the Bill Arnold Show. I have to ask Wyatt, exactly what day is it, Wyatt?
1: Last time I checked, it was Wednesday. Okay. And I mean, sometimes I get them mixed up, but I'm pretty sure I'm right.
0: Yeah, well, summertime does have a way of doing that. Mm. One day can kind of blend into the other. But I noticed that Greg Borgon's in the studio, and usually he's here on Thursday.
1: Oh, so you had a moment
0: of panic. Do you know what he's doing here?
1: Well, yeah, I do. He has this book, and I think he's going to tell us about it today, right?
0: Okay. All right. It must be the book called The Winter of Your Life. If you're not dead, you're not done. Now, the winter season, it's not a period of decline or loss or irrelevance, but it's that transformative season that is absolutely full of potential and purpose and legacy and divine calling. That is our topic today. And Dr. Greg Borgon is here with me in studio. And we want to celebrate the arrival of your new book, The Winter of Your Life. If you're not dead, you're not done.
2: Oh, thank you, Bill. I appreciate it.
0: So you were telling me before the show started that you didn't want to write this book. What's up with that?
2: I figured that my last book was going to be Leadership Beef Jerky. I've never written a book just to write a book or to sell copies for it.
0: Good.
2: And so I figured, you know, that it was my fourth book, Leadership Beef Jerky, and I thought that was it. But it was through the urging of a friend in a conversation I had with him, actually is the contributing author to the book, Russ Ullman, who I've known for years. And we were in a conversation, and I mentioned I'm in the winter of my life. And I went on to explain or to talk some more. And he says, stop, wait a minute. Explain what you mean by the winter of your life. And what are you doing in the winter of your life? So I started telling him, he says, Greg, you got to write a book about that. And so, I tucked it away. And met with some other people and talked to them about it and finally was convinced, well, maybe God's laying on my heart to write this book because we are called to facilitate God's redemptive purposes in a fallen world. And it doesn't stop when we hit 60. It stops when God calls us home. I remember a conversation I had with a friend who was the president of a denomination and visited us in Ireland. You know, Bill, we go to Ireland often. And we were sitting outside at the picnic table, and he had just so-called retired. And he says, Greg, it's like somebody threw a switch. I'm not called anymore. At the time of my life when I have the most to offer, all of the experiences I've had and the gifting God's given me and the calling he's given me, nobody's asking for it. And I remember him saying that. And so when I had this conversation with Russ, I recalled that in my mind. And I said, well, you know, my mentor, Bobby Clinton, talks about double confirmation. When you hear something from two different sources about the same subject, you probably ought to listen to it. It just might be from the Lord. So I started listening to it. And so I felt convicted to go ahead and begin the book. And boy, when I started writing, Bill, I just couldn't stop. I wrote 18 chapters in 18 days.
0: Wow. All right. Let's just start with talking about the metaphor of the four seasons, because I find this very interesting. Do you want to go ahead and talk about...
2: Sure. When we talk about the four seasons, the first season, of course, is the spring of...

0: lies in maybe your education or your experience. And so you're just really getting established. So that's the summer of your life. And the fall of your life is after you've got that established and you find out what you're good at, what you're not good at, what you love to do, what you have to do to do what you love to do. You start narrowing your focus, and it's no longer about getting established. It's about leveraging who you are. And that's a rich time in your life. So that's the, you know, the fall of your life. And then you move into the winter of your life, sometimes planned, sometimes unplanned. Sometimes you're pushed into the winter of your life by a downsizing of a company that you're working with, or the end of a job, or it might be for a health reason. And you may not have anticipated so-called retiring at that point. But then there are others who have really planned during this period in their 60s that they're just going to move into a more leisurely pace for their life. And oftentimes, regardless of what brought you to that point in your life, whatever you've planned to do seemed really exciting at the moment that you planned it. For instance, well, I'm going to travel more. Well, pretty soon you end up traveling to all the places you wanted to travel to and you're done. Or, you know what? I'm really going to improve my handicap in my golf game. Well, that's expensive and gets boring after a while, and you realize the handicap isn't going down. It's going up because you're not physically able to go ahead and keep it up. I'm going to spend more time with my grandkids, which is a wonderful thing, except they have their own lives now. They have their own families, and they can't wait for Grandpa to go home.
1: Right.
0: Glad you visited, Grandpa, but it's time to go home. And so, but then the sad part also is that people, when they're working, get a sense of identity by what they do. And when what they do is taken away from them or is no longer available, they don't know who they are because they got their identity by what they did. So they enter this phase called the winter of your life in a quandary, trying to figure out, what am I going to do with my time? And often leads to depression or despair or disappointment, and sometimes even leads to dysfunctional or destructive behavior that can actually shorten your life because they lost all sense of who they are. But the winter of your life should be the most exciting time in your life because you get to do the things you love to do. You get to do the things God's called you to do. You get to do the things that you're equipped to do. And so you make choices. And so in the winter of my life, in the testimonies you'll read in the book, there are 19 of them in one chapter of people who are making a difference in the winter of their life, is that it just moves from shotgun to laser beam. But it's always with the objective of having eternal significance, making a difference in our world, leaving a legacy and living a legacy worth leaving in the lives of others for the sake of the kingdom. And so we end up jettisoning those things we had to do what we love to do, and focusing on those things we love to do. And the interesting thing is we're often busier during the repurposing, I'd rather call retirement repurposing, of our life than we were before, because somebody else's agenda we had to comply with, but now this is our agenda and our making. So it can be the most powerful, the most meaningful, the most life-giving time of your life.
1: So we don't have to go too far into the book of Genesis to see that there was Abraham being called into God's plan for his life, and he was not a young man.
0: No, he wasn't. Same thing with Moses.
1: Yeah, exactly.
0: Same thing with many of the leaders in the Bible. You know, our culture, Bill, diminishes the importance of seniors. And what's interesting is that the population, the senior population in the world is growing dramatically, disproportionate to the general population. For instance, in the next 6 years, the general population of the world will grow by about maybe 4.5 to 5%. People who are 60 or older, that particular group, are growing 25 to 27%
1: in
0: the next 6 years.
1: I did not know that.
0: So even in the United States, it's growing even more rapidly. And so what do you do with those years? What brings this about? Well, first of all, fertility rate is dropping. And longevity, our lifespan has increased.

0: repurposing. So we may have more time in our retirement years, our so-called repurposing years, or the winter of our life, than we had previously in maybe the other seasons of our life. So that population is growing. The other thing that drives me about this issue is I've never lost the view, the clarity, that I'm going to appear as every one of us as Christians before the judgment seat of Christ. It says in Romans 14:12 that we're going to give an account for what we've been given.
1: Mm-hmm.
0: And it also says in Ephesians 2:10 that God has designed us for a unique purpose that he prepared in advance for us to do.
1: Mm-hmm.
0: And that he's wired us in a certain way to facilitate his redemptive purposes in a fallen world. And scripture is replete with all kinds of verses that talk about that obligation. Matthew 28:19-20, about making disciples, that we're called to do that. So what drives me is to know that God is expecting an ROI at the judgment seat of Christ. All Christians appear before the judgment seat of Christ, not for condemnation, but for commendation.
1: Not everybody knows what an ROI is.
0: Return on investment. God has given us certain skills and abilities, natural talents, mm-hmm. things we've learned along the way, experiences and opportunities for a reason. And we're to focus that on facilitating his redemptive purposes in a fallen world. So when we appear before the judgment seat of Christ, we're going to give an account for what we have done with what we have been given. And actually, the rewards that we receive will be dependent upon our faithfulness in fulfilling that requirement. So that drives me. And so the whole idea about making a difference in the world and living a legacy worth leaving and leaving a pleasing aroma in the lives of others is so important. And it's not just about us. It's not about us at all in many respects. It's about what God had planned for us. That for some unfathomable reason, infinite God has chosen you and I to carry out his redemptive purposes in a fallen world. He's called us ministers of reconciliation in 1 Corinthians. We're to minister on his behalf until we are called home.
1: Mm-hmm. Dr. Greg Borgon is my guest. We're talking about his new book, The Winter of Your Life. If you're not dead, you're not done. And so I have a little inside information about you, Greg, and I know personally that you actually love winter.
0: I do.
1: Your favorite season, you crazy person.
0: Yeah, well, my wife thinks I need counseling.
1: I agree with her.
0: She grew up in Florida, and I grew up in Sault Ste. Marie, Michigan, and we had 120 to 160 inches of snow, but winter for me as a kid was fantasy. I mean, we had this vacant lot right next to our house where we'd always put in an ice rink.
1: Nice.
0: And I was the fool that always played the goalie.
1: Okay.
0: So we take this rubber ball and we soak it in water and we cut off the top and the bottom. That was our puck. It was an ice puck. And as a goalie, I'd have a pillow with a rope tied around me with a hockey stick. And I was the fool that, with no headgear or anything, sit in the net. And we'd play for hours outside. I'm surprised I still have all my teeth. But I just loved winter. I loved seeing the snowflakes through the lights on the street, and I just absolutely loved it. And first of all, living in Sault Ste. Marie, we only knew there was one sport, and that's hockey.
1: Right.
0: All the rest are pretenders. But anyway, I just absolutely loved the winter. So I don't see it as a depressing time.
1: I know you don't.
0: And that's one of the reasons we're still here in Minnesota, because of the four seasons. And if I had my druthers, I'd either be living up north or in Ireland.
1: Mm-hmm.
0: But I really do love the winter.
1: What about overcoming your fear of aging? Did you have a fear of aging, and have you overcome it?
0: Well, that's a great question, and that may be the question that many of our listeners might be thinking themselves. I mean, it is a fearful thing, because you don't see as well as you used to. Your reflexes aren't as sharp as they used to be. And you may be encumbered with some disability that happened to you along the way. And you wonder if you're just going to be existing and not living in the last days of your life.
1: Mm-hmm.
0: And is it going to be a painful process? It takes a shift in your mind to think about, regardless of where you're currently at right now, you may be incapacitated. You may have a disability, but God's still not finished with you yet. that there are things that you can be doing, even in the midst of your turmoil, to do what he's called us to do, was to carry out his redemptive purposes. So I no longer fear it. I know it's coming. I have less years in front of me than I now have behind me, but I'm going to make the most of them. I say to men all the time in my ministry, Heart of a Warrior, that I'm going to crash through the gates of heaven, utterly exhausted, having expended everything on the field of engagement. And my wife, who's always the realist, says, yeah, there's going to be two or three angels exhausted too. I'm glad you're home. But that's the way that I feel. So I'm going to give everything I can to the last breath in me. And it's not because I want rewards. It's not because I feel that I'm obligated. It's because I'm pulled to a sense of destiny. I'm not pulled to it by a sense of obligation. So I see the destiny in front of me. And as long as God can use me, I'm going to parlay everything that I am to carry out that plan.
1: With the eternal perspective and what impact can I have the remaining days of my life?
0: Absolutely. Yeah. Absolutely. And I don't care if I'm remembered. I don't care if people know about my life. What I care about is whoever I've invested in. What is the direct influence that God permitted me to have in somebody's life? The indirect influence, the organizational influence. I want that to outlive me because I want it to be a pleasing aroma. I want people to have been better off having at least walked with me for a short distance in their life. And so I'm dedicated completely to that. And it gives me life. I benefit from it, even though it's not my primary objective. Mm-hmm. It's not about Borgon. I benefit from it. I just feel so complete and so full of life doing that. It's not because it's easy either, but it's because I know I'm called to do it.
1: Mm-hmm.
0: And I'm fulfilling God's command for my life.
1: All right, Greg, nice start to this time together. We're going to continue our discussion with Dr. Greg Borgon. His brand new book is called The Winter of Your Life. If you're not dead, you're not done. We'll take a break and just be right back.
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1: I'm back with Dr. Greg Borgon, his brand new book, The Winner of Your Life. If you're not dead, you're not done. And this book really wants to engage you in your later years to really a brand new renewed sense of divine calling and purpose. It seeks to ignite passion for investing in God-ordained opportunities. And it's a powerful book. And Greg, let's talk about some of the topical outline of the chapters. You've got it divided very creatively into three parts, and I would love to go through each one of these, if you don't mind.
0: Sure, not a problem. The first part of the book is called Now What? That part of the book is about evaluation and thinking through what's happened to you by what you perceive at the moment might be chance or happenstance, but certainly didn't escape God's purview, and things you also planned. So planned and unplanned events and the shaping that took place, the positive things that happened to you, maybe some of the negative things that happened to you. So the book itself, in that first section of Now What, addresses current realities, for instance, of entering or living in the winter season. Topics that are included are confronting societal views of aging, for instance, personal fears and transitions, spiritual realities of later life, and the four-season metaphor for understanding one's journey. It sets the foundation by reorienting whoever's reading this book, their perspective towards purpose rather than loss. And so, you know, I teach eighth graders, they're in the spring of their life.
1: Hmm.
0: I actually dedicated this book to my eighth grade students at Liberty Classical Academy because their future is in front of them. And so the book isn't just for people who are entering the winter of their life. It's helpful to those, whatever season they're in, to prepare for that eventuality instead of stumbling into it and happening into it, if you will. But the first part of the book, there are several chapters associated with covering those topics, and it answers the question, now what? I mean, because isn't that the first question you ask? And you, let's say that the first day of retirement, and you sit back when you have a moment of reflection and say, now what?
1: I've heard that many, many times from friends and people that say, I don't know what my purpose is right now.
0: Yeah. And so it's a time of real self-evaluation. It's probably one of the few times you're really honest with yourself. And because there's nobody conditioning your thoughts or the way in which you look at things. And so you're pretty brutal with yourself during that phase. And it's probably a good thing because you always want to start from a basis of reality, not perceptions about reality.
1: Mm-hmm.
0: The second part, did you want to just walk through each of those parts? Or
1: I want to talk a little bit more about now what, because that is that phase in life where you start to scratch your head. And I think you built a framework called work, family, community, and then some of that, your kids have grown up, you've left your job. So that framework doesn't work for you anymore.
0: No.
1: So you have to build a new framework. You got to start putting up more scaffolding. You have to start figuring out how to live in this new environment.
0: Yeah, it may not just take renovation. It may take additions.
1: Exactly. Yeah, yeah.
0: And, you know, when you do this evaluation, you think about, you know what? There was a time in my life when I really wanted to learn about this, or I wanted to develop this competency or this skill, and I never got around to it. You know what? Now I got the time. I'm going to go back to school, or I'm going to go to a conference, or I'm going to ask somebody I know is good in this area to mentor me. So I'm going to fill in the holes. I don't know what God has in front of me, but I'm going to go ahead and work with my portfolio and prepare the best I can in anticipation of what God may have in front of me.
1: Mm-hmm.
0: And so that's the now what stage. The topics are interesting. I mean, it walks you through life is fleeting, the landscape. Talks even about warfare of another kind, the fact that you are going to be experiencing spiritual warfare. I mean, if you are bent and focused on facilitating God's redemptive purposes in a fallen world, do you think the enemy's not going to take notice of that? And so he may target you. And rather than seeing it as something to be feared, wear it as a badge of honor because he never attacks somebody he's not afraid of.
1: That's true.
0: So, and then God's development plan, how does God develop us? How to finish well is in that section, personal priorities. You know, the phrase, if you're not dead, you're not done, is not original with me. It was an original quote from Craig Rochelle.
1: Mm-hmm.
0: It was so captivating to me as I was writing the book to think about, it's true, if you're not dead, you're not done. Shaping events and then finding margin in your life. Because up till the point where you now have some time, you probably had very little margin in your life. Margin is the distance between your load and your limits. And most of us, when we're working, live in a herniated environment
1: mm-hmm.
0: where there is no room. So every time an opportunity comes, or God may lay in front of us an opportunity, we don't see it as something to celebrate. We see it as something more we have to do. If that's your attitude when God opens up the opportunity, you're living in a herniated disc environment. There's no margin in your life. But now you can build margin because some of the things that took up that margin are no longer available to you.
1: Mm-hmm.
0: You've left those behind. The goal is not to fill it too quickly so that you have room to hear God's still small voice about how you live out the winner of your life. So that's all in that first section.
1: Mm-hmm. And when you start this winter of your life, Greg, I would imagine that there is, you are encouraging people to have a blend of ministry, relaxation, enjoyment, all of this, right?
0: Oh, all of it.
1: Okay,
0: I mean,
1: good.
0: A friend of mine talked about the barrel exercise. And in the barrel exercise, he says, we all have a limited amount of physical, emotional, and spiritual energy to expend at any given time. And we have obligations and responsibilities, so the throughput of that fluid is rapid. Some of them are dysfunctional things we need to plug up. But the idea is to refill whatever's been drained out, legitimately or otherwise. And so one of the things in the winter of my life, I learned how to cook. I learned how to cook because I wanted to please my family. I wanted to share meals with them because I got a great joy out of watching them enjoy a meal I prepared for
1: mm-hmm.
0: them. Going to Ireland, for instance, just brings life to me. So that fills my barrel. So you're absolutely right. It isn't all about just ministry, because all of us need to develop a spiritual rhythm, which includes rest, includes some things we really enjoy, to give us the energy to do what God's called us to do that's in front of us. So you're absolutely right, Bill. It's a combination of those things.
1: Okay, good. All right, anything else in the now what department?
0: No, other than just don't be afraid to evaluate. Don't be afraid to do an honest reflection. Don't be afraid to talk to your friends who know you the best. And say, you know, you've been with me for a long time. We've been friends for a long time. What do you see as my strengths, my limitations, and my weaknesses? What do you think I have to offer at this stage in my life? Get that honest feedback from people that matter in your life, your mm-hmm. spouse or relative or a friend you've had for a number of years and knows you quite well, and they'll speak to you honestly.
1: They might start with an invitation for you to mentor someone that they know that you'd be perfect to mentor them.
0: Yeah, exactly.
1: You could have a discipleship opportunity open up instantly.
0: Yeah.
1: I think it's a great, great thing to do, Greg, is just to open it up to your friends and say, what do you see? What are my strengths? What could you imagine me doing?
0: Is there somebody in your sphere of influence that I might be of assistance to or help?
1: Yeah. All right. I think we'll take a break and then come back, and then we'll go to the part two. Part one was now what, and part two is then what. So you'll have to explain that when we come back from the break.
0: Sure.
1: Does
0: will.
1: That work?
0: Yep.
1: Dr. Greg Borgon is my guest, and we're talking about his new book, The Winter of Your Life. If you're not dead, you're not done. If you have a question or comment, already had a nice comment here on the text line here, Greg. Great topic. In my late 70s, but had some seminary credits when I was younger. Thinking about taking some more classes at a seminary
0: excellent.
1: To pursue a topic I'm interested in.
0: That's excellent. That's
1: isn't,
0: exactly
1: isn't that exactly about. What we're looking
0: yeah,
1: for?
0: Exactly right.
1: All right. If you have a question or comment, the text line is open 877-933-2484. Be right back.
5: Every day, we face all kinds of temptations. Sometimes it's easy to say no, but what about those times when temptation becomes overwhelming? Billy Graham put it simply.
6: Are you going to yield to God? Or are you going to yield to the devil in your life? The devil has a lot of promises. He comes along and he'll promise you the world. He'll promise you everything in the world if you'll only follow him and bow down to him. But the Bible says, greater is he that is in you than he that is in the world. You have a power within you when you come to Christ that is greater than the devil and all the world around. And that power is the Holy Spirit. And the power of the Holy Spirit is greater than any power in all the world. Yes, you can say no.
5: We have some resources that can help you grow closer to God. Text the word FAITH to 41224. We're the Billy Graham Evangelistic Association and Faith Radio.
7: This is Hope with God. I'm Andrew Palau. In the Bible, Deborah was a powerful woman appointed by God. She was appointed to be a leader and a judge over Israel. She faced dangerous enemies and uncertain times, yet she stood strong. Why? Because she trusted God. Through her courage, her voice, through her obedience, God brought hope and victory to his people. God often calls ordinary people to do extraordinary things. Your voice, your life, it matters. And the same God who gave Deborah courage wants to meet with you today and give you courage. He wants to walk with you through it all and guide your life and show you that he does care. Do you want to get to know him and discover his plans for your life? You can begin this way. Say, God, I want to know you. Reveal yourself to me. Show me your love and guide me in the right path, and I will follow you and serve you. Amen. Always remember, there is hope with God.
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1: The winter of your life. If you're not dead, you're not done. That's the title of Dr. Greg Borgon's latest book, of which he's written several. And he loves winter. He loves this season of his life. And he's just helping all of us be much more focused and intentional. So we're going through the outline of some of the chapters. And part one is called Now What? And it's really helping navigate cultural and spiritual realities. Now we're going to move on to then what? What does that mean, Greg?
0: Yeah, it's about succession planning and passing on wisdom. That whole section focuses on forward-looking preparation, for instance. This part, it kind of explores practical succession planning. I mean, what do you pass on to others that matter in your life?
1: Mm-hmm.
0: What baton are you going to give them so that they can carry on the race? So it includes identifying what to pass on. For instance, it might be wisdom, it might be faith, it could be values, it could be experiences. That's strategies for mentoring the next generation. That's in the then what category. Building relational and spiritual legacies and aligning personal plans with God's broader purposes for an ongoing impact. So that's all about it. And this section was primarily written by my co-author, Russ Ullman. He was in charge of six campuses of Lake Point Church in Houston, Texas, and had a ministry called Ministry Advantage, and now is starting a new 501c3 called Succession Planning. In this case, helping senior pastors pass on to worthy successors.
1: Oh, wow.
0: What they have done and what God's called them to do. But succession planning is also about passing on things like from a teacher to a student. It could be from a father to a son or a daughter. It could be a grandparent to a grandchild. It could be a lot of things, but it's getting a grasp on what a merit has happened in my life that God has brought into my life that will benefit somebody else.
1: Mm-hmm.
0: And how can I pass that on? So that's the whole issue about then what? Because it's a shame that many people go to their grave never having passed on what they've learned. I'm all about keeping journals. And a journal is different than a diary. It's the insights you're given over time. And so you can pass it on to your children. Every book I've written, Bill, it's been, I've had in my mind, I don't want to pass on to be with the Lord and have my grandchildren or people who matter in my life wonder what I believed and how I lived my life.
1: Good point.
0: In hopes that there'd be something of value. Not everything in my life is of value. Some things I don't want to pass on. But to have them understand truly what made me who I was and God being the source. Focus again, not on me, but on what he's done in and through me that I can pass on to them.
1: Mm-hmm.
0: So that's what this section is about. Some of the titles, for instance, are When the Applause Ends. I think that's a great title, or Fades. Types of Succession, Identity Beyond the Title, Letting Go Well, Still Called, Stewardship with What Remains, A Fruitful Final Fourth, and finishing strong. So those are the chapter titles in this section. And I think it would be very helpful to people.
1: Mm-hmm.
0: One of the values I think of this book, Bill, is it isn't just talking about what should be or what we ought to be doing. It's very practically oriented, especially in this last section, but we'll get to that.
1: So help us with some practical application. You've spoken about wanting to pass on some things that you believe, and how do you apply this? How do you sit your grandkids down and have them not, you know, have them really want to listen to what grandpa's saying?
0: Well, what my grandchildren will say to you is, and what I've said to men regularly, nobody cares what you have to say until they observe how you live. And if you live a life of integrity and honor under God's authority, people ultimately want to hear what you have to say, even if they disagree with you. Why? Because they can't get past a life well lived. So we're being observed all the time, the good and the bad. And I seize every opportunity for a teachable moment with people that matter in my life. It's not only my grandchildren, it's their friends who come over now without my grandchildren even being there. We might be watching a hockey game together, but a spiritual conversation will start, or they'll ask my advice. Because one of the disciplines I've developed in my life is to only answer the questions somebody is asking, and no more. That way, they are not going to feel like I'm going to regurgitate everything I know at the first open door I get.
1: Right.
0: And they'll come back. They may have a surface question initially, but if I only answer that question, they'll come back with a level 2 question later, maybe a level 3 question, and we'll explore that. So it's with that discipline. But there's more intentional ways to pass on. For instance, all of the journeys that I have in Heart of a Warrior, Ground Zero, which is Foundations, Phase 1, the Compass, Phase 2, the Map, and Phase 3, the Guide, are opportunities for me to pass on to people who are sitting in those groups what God has taught me and what I've learned and what I can share with them. I mentor men and women.
1: Mm-hmm.
0: I actually am asked to mentor a lot of people. A lot of them I turn down because I just don't have the time, and I try to be selective and pray for discernment for God who to invest in. And so I think what I try to present to the Lord, which opens up these opportunities, is my fatness. Now, what do I mean by that? Being a fat Christian, what I try to be is faithful, available, and teachable. I have insatiable curiosity.
1: I know you do.
0: I'm learning all the time. I'm never satisfied with what I know. I know I can learn better because my goal is not to get smarter. My goal is to have something of value to pass on to somebody that God may bring to me, which you don't always plan. It could be over a coffee.
1: Mm-hmm.
0: It could be officiating at somebody's wedding, which happened here recently. Premarital counseling that I do, and so it's not a matter of planning out on a table, well, here's the 12 things I'm going to do to apply what I've learned. God just fills the void.
1: Mm-hmm.
0: It's the margin.
1: Yeah. I sometimes am reluctant to mention something to you in passing because I can have a theological thought or something that I mentioned to you casually, and then later that night at about 10:30, I'll get a 6-page email because you couldn't shut it off.
0: No,
1: because of your curiosity.
0: Yeah, yeah, exactly.
1: Which is what I love about you, Greg. But you've got an insatiable appetite for curiosity.
0: Well, you know, one of the my mentor again, J. Robert Clinton. I'd studied the lives of historical, biblical, and Christian leaders to determine how they finished. And those that finished well, one of their qualities was they were lifelong learners.
1: Mm-hmm.
0: And you never arrive. We're all in the process of becoming yet not having arrived. There's always something new to learn to pass on. But it isn't just for your own self-edification. I mean, it may be part of it because you're going to go to the subjects that you're interested in. But I'm always thinking about, okay, how can I turn this into a story or a allegory or something that will be helpful? Like I write newsletters, Heart of Warrior newsletters, generally every month that I send out to subscribers. And it's these kinds of thoughts, passing these things on. Because it's being part of the fellowship of the sponge. And what I mean by that is that you can't, I mean, you can't take any more in than is possible given the size of your sponge. I mean, you pour water into a sponge, gets saturated, and then it's wasted on the side. So how do you make room for more water? Well, you wring it out into somebody else's life so that God can fill it up again so you can wring it out. So developing your spiritual rhythm to me is filling up and wringing out, filling up and wringing out. And I enjoy doing that. And maybe I'm wired weirdly, I don't know, but I think there are a lot of people like me. But that's what I want to do, is I want to be constantly learning to pass on to others something of value that can help their life.
1: I like this comment that came in on the text line, Greg. Appreciate the conversation, guys. It's insightful and encouraging. At 58 years old, I'm still going strong. Glory to God. And looking forward to however much time I have left on earth.
0: Bless you.
1: Isn't that beautiful?
0: Oh, that's wonderful.
1: Yeah.
0: Welcome to the fellowship of never giving up.
1: Yes, and you're kingdom-minded and focused, and we don't know how much time we have.
0: No.
1: We have no guarantees in that department.
0: Live every day to the fullest. I mean, the opportunities will come your way if you're just open for them. And if you're faithful, available, and teachable, God will give you opportunities you haven't even thought of. People will come to you that you don't even know. And so just be available, faithful, and teachable.
1: Mm-hmm. All right. Part one is now what? Part two is then what? Part three is so what? Let's move on to that.
0: All right. Part three is the practical, really practical part of the book in the sense that it offers guidelines on how to prepare for the winter of your life. And it gives practical examples of impactful legacies. For instance, one chapter alone has 19 different testimonies of individuals at different walks in life who are facilitating God's redemptive purposes, as we've talked about, in the latter stage of their life in meaningful ways that bring significance.
1: And, can you tease us with one?
0: Sure. For instance, Paul Olson used to play for the Chicago Bears, very successful businessman, and now is investing in young leaders at a university, Christian leaders, young men from different countries, and investing in them. He has a website, a legacy, that helps you assess where you are and what you need to do to prepare for whatever God may have in front of you. And he's always mentoring people all the time. And, you know, his knees bother him a little right now because of being in the professional football league for so many years. But he is making a difference. His testimony is in that book. And there are many others, and some that are not as glamorous, but are making an impact.
1: Mm-hmm.
0: And so 19 of them are in there, men and women who are making a difference in the last quarter of their life.
1: Beautiful.
0: Also in this chapter, besides the chapter on 19 testimonies, this is where we get really, really practical. For instance, let me give you an idea of some of the topics here. It starts off with a wide awake dream, and it's a dream that I had after a terrible disappointment, and partly because of betrayal, and wondering what in the world happened. What was God doing? And so it's about appearing before in this line, and people who didn't look like us on either side, just listening to our conversation as we're proceeding forward to a place we couldn't see ahead of us. And they were actually angels that would engage us in conversation. And where we were headed was the judgment seat of Christ. And at the end of that dream, it was like God was saying to me, Greg, I'm not done with you yet.
1: Mm-hmm.
0: It's time for you to go back. I have other things planned for you. So that's the wide awake dream, making an impact. Our calling, we're all called. It's not just people who go to seminary. We all have a calling. That's what Ephesians 2:10 and many other passages are about. God prepared a purpose for our life, a unique purpose for our life based on our wiring. What aroma will you leave? And then this chapter 23 is preparing for winter. What do you do to prepare for the winter of your life? The next chapter is finding your winter footing. And then finally, testimonies of winter people. And then when all is said and done, but there's a step-by-step process in the book, and in the appendices, there are instruments that you can take to help assess where you're currently at and where you need to be. How can you come to clarity about your wiring? There's an instrument in there. in the appendices. And so it's all about, how do you activate that? How do you put it into action? So this last section, the so what, is what do you do with what you've learned in the first one? Now what? And what have you learned from then what? And what is the so what of your life? Mm. So that's what this last section is about. So it's very practical. Many books written, like, for instance, Bob Buford wrote the book Second Half. And it was a wonderful book. But the only criticism I had with it is I didn't get any clear direction of what to do with what he was telling me. And most of the books that talk about this are reminiscing or they're memoirs. I didn't want this book to be that. I wanted there to be a book that was practical and helpful to people to move from shotgun to laser beam in the winter of their life based on who God wired them to be and the calling on their life. Hmm. So there's a lot of practical help in this last section of the book.
1: I like practical help. I'm a big fan of that. We're going to take a break and come right back with Dr. Greg Borgon, his new book, The Winter of Your Life. If you're not dead, you're not done. Be right back.
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1: So glad to be with Dr. Greg Borgon, and it's not even Thursday, but he'll be here tomorrow for Guy Talk or Guys Who Talk. But he's written a brand new book called The Winner of Your Life. If you're not dead, you're not done. And this has been very encouraging. The outline of the chapters are now what, then what, so what. So Greg, let's talk about preparing for the winter of your life.
0: Mm-hmm. Yeah, the preparation, there are several suggestions that I give people in terms of you know, making that preparation. It's actually in chapter 23 of the book. And so let me just walk through a couple of the steps, for instance. The first one is to seek God's counsel.
1: Amen.
0: You shouldn't start any process without seeking God's counsel first. And that means prayer and reflection. It may mean going away for a couple of days just to hear God's still small voice. And oh, by the way, the reason he speaks so profoundly in a still small voice is that it forces us to lean forward to hear it. So we need to lean forward to hear what God through the Holy Spirit says to us. So first of all, seek God's counsel. The second thing that I would encourage is to consult trusted observers, people maybe that are already in the winter of their life and are making a difference for the kingdom. How did they get there? What did they do to prepare themselves? So it's about consulting trusted observers. The third is assessing your spiritual well-being. Where you're at spiritually matters because who you are spiritually always inform what you do. As we've said earlier, it's not what you do that determines who you are. It's who you are in Christ that determines the quality of what you do. And sometimes we've got holes in our soul that need to be filled. Sometimes we have sin that needs to be confessed. Sometimes we have people in our lives that need to be forgiven. And sometimes there's attitudes that we have that may need to be changed. So assessing your spiritual well-being. Matter of fact, one of the appendices is all about doing that assessing of your spiritual well-being. The next is evaluate your portfolio. What do you have to offer? You know, not just the schooling that you may have had or the conferences you went to or the workshops you attended, but it's the experiences you had, the encounters you had, the people you met along the way.
1: The storms you've weathered.
0: Yeah, the storms you've weathered, the lessons you've learned, yeah. The crises that you've had to navigate.
1: Amen.
0: Whether you failed them or not, we learn a lot from our failures. So evaluating your portfolio for the purpose of filling in the blanks in preparation for what may God have for you, or what God may have for you.
1: And Greg, when you talk about portfolio, you're not saying financial. You're just your body of experience.
0: Yeah, I'm talking about what are your strengths?
1: Yep.
0: What are your limitations? What are your weaknesses? And so what's your unrealized potential? What can you learn from your current involvement? That's kind of assessing your portfolio. The next step is to conduct a giftedness audit. And what I mean by that is determining what your spiritual gifts are. Now, spiritual gifts are different than talents. All of us are born with a certain number of talents. Some of them are unrealized. Some of them are buried so far into our subconscious, we've never actualized them. But we have certain talents and abilities that God has given us at our birth. But a spiritual gift is different from a talent in that it's given for the benefit of others, and it'll always produce a spiritual result. So it's not a matter of just taking an inventory. Inventories might give you an inclination of what your gift might be, but the only way you ever find out if it's a spiritual gift is seeking out venues in which to express that gift and see what God does with it. That'll be proof perfect whether or not you have that spiritual gift. So the step is, what spiritual gifts do you have to offer in the last season of your life? And so what are the acquired competencies and skills that you possess? What have you achieved so far in your life? Another step in preparing is determine your God-given destiny. So one of the appendices in the book is called Developing Your Personal Life Mandate. That has to do with your biblical purpose, your life purpose, your committed passion, your non-negotiables, your toolkit, and a sense of your ultimate contribution or contributions. So what is your God-given destiny? What do you see on the horizon that you're being drawn to? You're never pushed to your destiny by a sense of obligation. You're pulled to your destiny by a sense of calling. So what is that calling? Indirect destiny processing, all of that. And then research and investigate possible opportunities. I give a whole list of possible avenues that you can seek out to express who you are. And they're in the area here, so you'll have plenty of opportunities to do it. But you need to research and investigate the possible opportunities. I wouldn't do that too early, because oftentimes when you do the assessment and you take a look at how you've lived your life, it may open up areas you would have never considered before.
1: Mm-hmm.
0: Things that you would have never entertained or even contemplated doing. But now that you're open to God's leading and shaping in your life, He may take you to a destination that doesn't even exist yet. He may be preparing you for that, in other words.
1: I like that.
0: And so it's all about the preparation. So research and investigate possible opportunities. Then prepare a plan, a workable, executable plan. And then the last step is execute the plan.
1: There you go.
0: Don't leave it on the shelf.
1: Right.
0: Nice written up in different font and all of the rest of it.
1: Color coded. Go out and do it.
0: Yes. Just do it. One step at a time.
1: I like it. Greg, thank you so much for coming in. I will see you tomorrow.
0: Yes.
1: But my guest today has been Dr. Greg Borgon. His brand new book is called The Winter of Your Life. If you're not dead, you're not done. Hey, I don't know if you've downloaded the Faith Radio app. Go to your app store and check it out. I have to say, it's a beautiful app. I've got mine on my iPhone. And when you download it, you just can't believe how pretty it is. And you open it up and it's very easy to navigate your way through it. And you can listen to Faith Radio live, or you can just check out the podcast. It doesn't matter where you go, you can download if you've got that Faith Radio app. So give it a try. And if you don't like it, you know, it's easy just to delete it off your phone, but I'm pretty sure you'll keep it. We will take a short break and be back with more in just a minute.

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3: The walls of Jericho stood between God's people and God's promise. Strong, massive, impossible to overcome. Yet God didn't hand Joshua a battle plan that made sense. He simply said, "Trust me." So they obeyed and marched around the city 7 times. And when the time was right, the walls came down. Sometimes God's greatest work begins with your next faithful step. And He can still do more than you can imagine. 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
4: Have you experienced financial tension in your marriage? I'm Chuck Bentley with My Money Life from Crown. Few issues create tension in marriage quite like money. Different spending habits, financial priorities, or budgeting decisions can quickly turn into conflict. That's why Ephesians 4, 2-3 holds great wisdom. Paul wrote, "Be completely humble and gentle. Be patient, bearing with one another in love. Make every effort to keep the unity of the Spirit through the bond of peace." Before Paul talks about solving problems, he talks about our attitudes. It's easy to assume our approach to finances is the right one. Humility reminds us that we don't have all the answers. Humility helps us listen and understand before trying to be understood. Many money arguments aren't really about numbers. They're about fear, expectations, and deeply held values. Gentleness can change the tone of disagreements, creating safety instead of defensiveness. Your spouse may not see things exactly as you do at the moment, but patient conversations can often accomplish more than heated debates. Financial growth, like spiritual growth, takes time and patience. 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That's important because in marriage, winning an argument is never the ultimate goal. Instead of wondering, "How do I get my way?" think, "How do we honor God together?" When couples approach money with humility, gentleness, patience, and love, financial disagreements become opportunities for growth rather than division. This September, we're celebrating all that God has done through Crown over the last 50 years. Join us September the 10th through the 12th in Knoxville, Tennessee. Register today at crown.org/50years.
5: This is Max Licato. Do you feel it is you against the world? 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And with God's help, you can ride these raging rapids with unbreakable courage. Immovable, determined, square-jawed, and resolved like the prophet Elijah, who went and did according to the word of the Lord. Elijah affirms a positive answer to these questions. Can a person maintain faith in a world that has little? When a culture belittles belief, can a believer beget strength? Yes. With God's help, we will discover strength to ride this storm and unbreakable courage and steadfast faith.
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8: 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I thought this interview was so good, I wanted you to hear it again. So enjoy.
9: Done. I didn't write it.
10: Oh, don't you know, it's the Bill Arnold Show. It's Bill.

0: And a warm welcome to the Bill Arnold Show. I have to ask Wyatt, exactly what day is it, Wyatt?
1: Last time I checked, it was Wednesday. Okay. And I mean, sometimes I get them mixed up, but I'm pretty sure I'm right.
0: Yeah, well, summertime does have a way of doing that. One day can kind of blend into the other. But I noticed that Greg Borgon's in the studio, and usually he's here on Thursday.
1: Oh, so you had a moment of panic.
0: Do you know what he's doing here?
1: Well, yeah, I do. He has this book, and I think he's going to tell us about it today, right?
0: Okay. All right. It must be the book called The Winter of Your Life. If you're not dead, you're not done. Now, the winter season, it's not a period of decline or loss or irrelevance, but it's that transformative season that is absolutely full of potential and purpose and legacy and divine calling. That is our topic today. And Dr. Greg Borgon is here with me in studio. And we want to celebrate the arrival of your new book, The Winter of Your Life. If you're not dead, you're not done.
2: Well, thank you, Bill. I appreciate it.
0: So you were telling me before the show started that you didn't want to write this book. What's up with that?
2: I figured that my last book was going to be Leadership Beef Jerky. I've never written a book just to write a book or to sell copies for it.
0: Good.
2: And so I figured, you know, that it was my fourth book, Leadership Beef Jerky, and I thought that was it. But it was through the urging of a friend in a conversation I had with him, actually is the contributing author to the book, Russ Ullman, who I've known for years. And we were in a conversation, and I mentioned I'm in the winter of my life, and I went on to explain or to talk some more, and he says, stop, wait a minute, explain what you mean by the winter of your life, and what are you doing in the winter of your life? So I started telling him, he says, Greg, you got to write a book about that. And so I tucked it away and met with some other people and talked to them about it, and finally was convinced, well, maybe God's laying on my heart to write this book, because we are called to facilitate God's redemptive purposes in a fallen world. And it doesn't stop when we hit 60. It stops when God calls us home. I remember a conversation I had with a friend who was the president of a denomination and visited us in Ireland. You know, Bill, we go to Ireland often. And we were sitting outside at the picnic table, and he had just so-called retired. And he says, Greg, it's like somebody threw a switch. I'm not called anymore. At the time of my life when I have the most to offer, all of the experiences I've had and the gifting God's given me and the calling he's given me, nobody's asking for it. And I remember him saying that. And so when I had this conversation with Russ, I recalled that in my mind. And I said, well, you know, my mentor, Bobby Clinton, talks about double confirmation. When you hear something from two different sources about the same subject, you probably ought to listen to it. It just might be from the Lord. So I started listening to it. And so I felt convicted to go ahead and begin the book. And boy, when I started writing, Bill, I just couldn't stop. I wrote 18 chapters in 18 days.
0: Wow. All right. Let's just start with talking about the metaphor of the four seasons, because I find this very interesting. Do you want to go ahead and talk about?
2: Sure. When we talk about the four seasons, the first season, of course, is the spring of your life. That's probably starting with mid-school, where you're starting to learn a little bit more about yourself, extends into high school and potentially college or trade school, where you're kind of figuring out what you want to do in life, and not only what you want to do in life, but who you are.
0: Good point.
2: So that's the spring of your life, and so you're just kind of finding that shape of what God's made of you and what he expects of you. Then you move into the summer of your life, where you're establishing your career, you're establishing a family, you're moving ahead with the plans that capitalize

0: And then you move into the winter of your life, sometimes planned, sometimes unplanned. Sometimes you're pushed into the winter of your life by a downsizing of a company that you're working with or the end of a job, or it might be for a health reason. And you may not have anticipated so-called retiring at that point. But then there are others who have really planned during this period in their 60s that they're just going to move into a more leisurely pace for their life. And oftentimes, regardless of what brought you to that point in your life, whatever you've planned to do seemed really exciting at the moment that you planned it. For instance, well, I'm going to travel more. Well, pretty soon you end up traveling to all the places you wanted to travel to and you're done. Or, you know what? I'm really going to improve my handicap in my golf game. Well, that's expensive and it gets boring after a while and you realize the handicap isn't going down. It's going up because you're not physically able to go ahead and keep it up. I'm going to spend more time with my grandkids, which is a wonderful thing, except they have their own lives now. They have their own families, and they can't wait for Grandpa to go home.
1: Right.
0: Glad you visited, Grandpa, but it's time to go home. And so, but then the sad part also is that people, when they're working, get a sense of identity by what they do. And when what they do is taken away from them or is no longer available, they don't know who they are because they got their identity by what they did. So they enter this phase called the winter of your life in a quandary, trying to figure out, what am I going to do with my time? And often leads to depression or despair or disappointment, and sometimes even leads to dysfunctional or destructive behavior that can actually shorten your life because they lost all sense of who they are. But the winter of your life should be the most exciting time in your life because you get to do the things you love to do. You get to do the things God's called you to do. You get to do the things that you're equipped to do. And so you make choices. And so in the winter of my life, in the testimonies you'll read in the book, there are 19 of them in one chapter of people who are making a difference in the winter of their life, is that it just moves from shotgun to laser beam. But it's always with the objective of having eternal significance, making a difference in our world, leaving a legacy and living a legacy worth leaving in the lives of others for the sake of the kingdom. And so we end up jettisoning those things we had to do what we love to do, and focusing on those things we love to do. And the interesting thing is we're often busier during the repurposing, I'd rather call retirement repurposing, of our life than we were before, because somebody else's agenda we had to comply with, but now this is our agenda and our making. So it can be the most powerful, the most meaningful, the most life-giving time of your life.
1: So we don't have to go too far into the book of Genesis to see that there was Abraham being called into God's plan for his life, and he was not a young man.
0: No, he wasn't. Same thing with Moses.
1: Yeah, exactly.
0: Same thing with many of the leaders in the Bible. You know, our culture, Bill, diminishes the importance of seniors. And what's interesting is that the population, the senior population in the world is growing dramatically, disproportionate to the general population. For instance, in the next 6 years, the general population of the world will grow by about maybe 4.5 to 5%. People who are 60 or older, that particular group, are growing 25 to 27% in 6 years.
1: I did not know that.
0: So even in the United States, it's growing even more rapidly. And so what do you do with those years? What brings this about? Well, first of all, fertility rate is dropping. And longevity, our lifespan is increasing. So we may have more time in our retirement years, or so-called repurposing years, or the winter of our life, than we had previously in maybe the other seasons of our life. So that population is growing. The other thing that drives me about this issue is I've never lost the view, the clarity, that I'm going to appear as every one of us as Christians before the judgment seat of Christ. It says in Romans 14:12 that we're going to give an

0: account for what we've been given.
1: Mm-hmm.
0: And it also says in Ephesians 2:10 that God has designed us for a unique purpose that he prepared in advance for us to do.
1: Mm-hmm.
0: And that he's wired us in a certain way to facilitate his redemptive purposes in a fallen world. And scripture is replete with all kinds of verses that talk about that obligation. Matthew 28:19-20, about making disciples, that we're called to do that. So what drives me is to know that God is expecting an ROI at the judgment seat of Christ. All Christians appear before the judgment seat of Christ, not for condemnation, but for commendation.
1: Not everybody knows what an ROI is.
0: Return on investment. God has given us certain skills and abilities, natural talents, mm-hmm. things we've learned along the way, experiences and opportunities for a reason. And we're to focus that on facilitating his redemptive purposes in a fallen world. So when we appear before the judgment seat of Christ, we're going to give an account for what we have done with what we have been given. And actually, the rewards that we receive will be dependent upon our faithfulness in fulfilling that requirement. So that drives me. And so the whole idea about making a difference in the world and living a legacy worth leaving and leaving a pleasing aroma in the lives of others is so important. And it's not just about us. It's not about us at all in many respects. It's about what God had planned for us. That for some unfathomable reason, infinite God has chosen you and I to carry out his redemptive purposes in a fallen world. He's called us ministers of reconciliation in 1 Corinthians. We're to minister on his behalf until we are called home.
1: Mm-hmm. Dr. Greg Borgon is my guest. We're talking about his new book, The Winter of Your Life. If you're not dead, you're not done. And so I have a little inside information about you, Greg. And I know personally that you actually love winter.
0: I do.
1: Favorite season, you crazy person.
0: Yeah, well, my wife thinks I need counseling.
1: I agree with her.
0: She grew up in Florida and I grew up in Sault Ste. Marie, Michigan. And we had 120 to 160 inches of snow. But winter for me as a kid was fantasy. I mean, we had this vacant lot right next to our house where we'd always put in an ice rink.
1: Nice.
0: And I was the fool that always played the goalie.
1: Okay.
0: So we'd take this rubber ball and we'd soak it in water and we'd cut off the top and the bottom. That was our puck. It was an ice puck. And as a goalie, I'd have a pillow with a rope tied around me with a hockey stick. And I was the fool that, with no headgear or anything, sit in the net. And we'd play for hours outside. I'm surprised I still have all my teeth. But I just loved winter. I loved seeing the snowflakes through the lights on the street, and I just absolutely loved it. And first of all, living in Sault Ste. Marie, we only knew there was one sport, and that's hockey.
1: Right.
0: All the rest are pretenders. But anyway, I just absolutely loved the winter. So I don't see it as a depressing time.
1: I know you don't.
0: And that's one of the reasons we're still here in Minnesota, because of the four seasons. And if I had my druthers, I'd either be living up north or in Ireland.
1: Mm-hmm.
0: But I really do love the winter.
1: What about overcoming your fear of aging? Did you have a fear of aging, and have you overcome it?
0: Well, that's a great question, and that may be the question that many of our listeners might be thinking themselves. I mean, it is a fearful thing because you don't see as well as you used to. Your reflexes aren't as sharp as they used to be. And you may be encumbered with some disability that happened to you along the way. And you wonder if you're just going to be existing and not living in the last days of your life.
1: Mm-hmm.
0: And is it going to be a painful process? It takes a shift in your mind to think about, regardless of where you're currently at right now, you may be incapacitated, you may have a disability, but God's still not finished with you yet. That there are things that you can be doing, even in the midst of your turmoil, to do what he's called us to do, was to carry out his redemptive purposes. So I no longer fear it. I know it's coming. I have less years in front of me than I now have behind me, but I'm going to make the most of them. I say to men all the time in my ministry, Heart of a Warrior, that I'm going to crash through the gates of heaven, utterly exhausted, having expended everything on the field of engagement. And my wife, who's always the realist, says, yeah, there's going to be two or three angels exhausted too. I'm glad you're home. But that's the way that I feel. So I'm going to give everything I can to the last breath in me. And it's not because I want rewards. It's not because I feel that I'm obligated. It's because I'm pulled to a sense of destiny. I'm not pulled to it by a sense of obligation. So I see the destiny in front of me. And as long as God can use me, I'm going to parlay everything that I am to carry out that plan.
1: With the eternal perspective and what impact can I have the remaining days of my life?
0: Absolutely. Yeah. Absolutely. And I don't care if I'm remembered. I don't care if people know about my life. What I care about is whoever I've invested in. What is the direct influence that God permitted me to have in somebody's life? The indirect influence, the organizational influence. I want that to outlive me because I want it to be a pleasing aroma. I want people to have been better off having at least walked with me for a short distance in their life. And so I'm dedicated completely to that. And it gives me life. I benefit from it, even though it's not my primary objective. Mm-hmm. It's not about Borgon. I benefit from it. I just feel so complete and so full of life doing that. It's not because it's easy either, but it's because I know I'm called to do it.
1: Mm-hmm.
0: And I'm fulfilling God's command for my life.
1: All right. Greg, nice start to this time together. We're going to continue our discussion with Dr. Greg Borgon. His brand new book is called The Winter of Your Life. If you're not dead, you're not done. We'll take a break and just be right back.
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3: 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That's the God that you get to serve today. 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
1: I'm back with Dr. Greg Borgon, his brand new book, The Winner of Your Life. If you're not dead, you're not done. And this book really wants to engage you in your later years to really a brand new, renewed sense of divine calling and purpose. It seeks to ignite passion for investing in God-ordained opportunities. And it's a powerful book. And Greg, let's talk about some of the topical outline of the chapters. You've got it divided very creatively into three parts, and I would love to go through each one of these, if you don't mind.
0: Sure, not a problem. The first part of the book is called Now What? That part of the book is about evaluation and thinking through what's happened to you by what you perceive at the moment might be chance or happenstance, but certainly didn't escape God's purview. And things you also planned, so planned and unplanned events, and the shaping that took place, the positive things that happened to you, maybe some of the negative things that happened to you. So The book itself, in that first section of Now What, addresses current realities, for instance, of entering or living in the winter season. Topics that are included confronting societal views of aging, for instance, personal fears and transitions, spiritual realities of later life, and the four-season metaphor for understanding one's journey. It sets the foundation by reorienting whoever's reading this book, their perspective towards purpose rather than loss. And so, you know, I teach eighth graders, they're in the spring of their life.
1: Hmm.
0: I actually dedicated this book to my eighth grade students at Liberty Classical Academy because their future is in front of them. And so the book isn't just for people who are entering the winter of their life. It's helpful to those, whatever season they're in, to prepare for that eventuality instead of stumbling into it and happening into it, if you will. But the first part of the book, there are several chapters associated with covering those topics, and it answers the question, now what? I mean, because isn't that the first question you ask? And you, let's say that the first day of retirement, and you sit back when you have a moment of reflection and say, now what?
1: I've heard that many, many times from friends and people that say, I don't know what my purpose is right now.
0: Yeah. And so it's a time of real self-evaluation. It's probably one of the few times you're really honest with yourself. And because there's nobody conditioning your thoughts or the way in which you look at things. And so you're pretty brutal with yourself during that phase. And it's probably a good thing because you always want to start from a basis of reality, not perceptions about reality.
1: Mm-hmm.
0: The second part, did you want to just walk through each of those parts? Or
1: I want to talk a little bit more about now what, because that is that phase in life where you start to scratch your head. And I think you built a framework called work, family, community, and then some of that, your kids have grown up, you've left your job, so that framework doesn't work for you anymore.
0: No.
1: So you have to build a new framework. You got to start putting up more scaffolding. You have to start figuring out how to live in this new environment.
0: Yeah, it may not just take renovation. It may take additions.
1: Exactly. Yeah, yeah.
0: And, you know, when you do this evaluation, you think about, you know what? There was a time in my life when I really wanted to learn about this, or I wanted to develop this competency or this skill, and I never got around to it. You know what? Now I got the time. I'm going to go back to school, or I'm going to go to a conference, or I'm going to ask somebody I know is good in this area to mentor me. So I'm going to fill in the holes. I don't know what God has in front of me, but I'm going to go ahead and work with my portfolio and prepare the best I can in anticipation of what God may have in front of me.
1: Mm-hmm.
0: And so that's the now what stage. The topics are interesting. I mean, it walks you through life is fleeting, the landscape. Talks even about warfare of another kind, the fact that you are going to be experiencing spiritual warfare. I mean, if you are bent and focused on facilitating God's redemptive purposes in a fallen world, you think the enemy's not going to take notice of that? And so he may target you. And rather than seeing it as something to be feared, wear it as a badge of honor because he never attacks somebody he's not afraid of.
1: That's true.
0: So, and then God's development plan, how does God develop us? How to finish well is in that section, personal priorities. You know, the phrase, if you're not dead, you're not done, is not original with me. It was an original quote from Craig Rochelle.
1: Mm-hmm.
0: It was so captivating to me as I was writing the book to think about, it's true, if you're not dead, you're not done. Shaping events and then finding margin in your life. Because up till the point where you now have some time, you probably had very little margin in your life. Margin is the distance between your load and your limits. And most of us, when we're working, live in a herniated environment
1: mm-hmm.
0: where there is no room. So every time an opportunity comes, or God may lay out in front of us an opportunity, we don't see it as something to celebrate. We see it as something more we have to do. If that's your attitude when God opens up the opportunity, you're living in a herniated disc environment. There's no margin in your life. But now you can build margin because some of the things that took up that margin are no longer available to you.
1: Mm-hmm.
0: You've left those behind. The goal is not to fill it too quickly so that you have room to hear God's still small voice about how you live out the winter of your life. So that's all in that first section.
1: Mm-hmm. And when you start this winter of your life, Greg, I would imagine that there is, you are encouraging people to have a blend of ministry, relaxation, enjoyment, all of this, right?
0: Oh, all of it.
1: Okay,
0: I mean,
1: good.
0: A friend of mine talked about the barrel exercise. And in the barrel exercise, he says, we all have a limited amount of physical, emotional, and spiritual energy to expend at any given time. And we have obligations and responsibilities, so the throughput of that fluid is rapid. Some of them are dysfunctional things we need to plug up. But the idea is to refill whatever's been drained out, legitimately or otherwise. And so one of the things in the winter of my life, I learned how to cook. I learned how to cook because I wanted to please my family. I wanted to share meals with them because I got great joy out of watching them enjoy a meal I prepared for them. Going to Ireland, for instance, just brings life to me. So that fills my barrel. So you're absolutely right. It isn't all about just ministry, because all of us need to develop a spiritual rhythm, which includes rest, includes some things we really enjoy, to give us the energy to do what God's called us to do that's in front of us. So you're absolutely right, Bill. It's a combination of those things.
1: Okay, good. All right, anything else in the now what department?
0: No, other than just don't be afraid to evaluate. Don't be afraid to do an honest reflection. Don't be afraid to talk to your friends who know you the best. And say, you know, you've been with me for a long time. We've been friends for a long time. What do you see as my strengths, my limitations, and my weaknesses? What do you think I have to offer at this stage in my life? Get that honest feedback from people that matter in your life, your spouse or relative or a friend you've had for a number of years that knows you quite well, and they'll speak to you honestly.
1: They might start with an invitation for you to mentor someone that they know that you'd be perfect to mentor them.
0: Yeah, exactly.
1: You could have a discipleship opportunity open up instantly. Yeah. I think it's a great thing to do, Greg, is just to open it up to your friends and say, what do you see? What are my strengths? What could you imagine me doing?
0: Is there somebody in your sphere of influence that I might be of assistance to or help?
1: Yeah. All right. I think we'll take a break and then come back, and then we'll go to the part two. Part one was now what, and part two is then what. So you'll have to explain that when we come back from the break.
0: Sure.
1: Does that work?
0: Yep.
1: Dr. Greg Borgon is my guest, and we're talking about his new book, The Winter of Your Life. If you're not dead, you're not done. If you have a question or comment, already had a nice comment here on the text line here, Greg. Great topic. In my late 70s, but had some seminary credits when I was younger. Thinking about taking some more classes at a seminary.
0: Excellent.
1: To pursue a topic I'm interested in.
0: That's excellent.
1: Isn't that exactly what we're looking for?
0: Exactly right.
1: All right. If you have a question or comment, the text line is open, 877-933-2484. Be right back.
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14: Can a man carry fire next to his chest and his clothes not be burned? Or can one walk on hot coals and his feet not be scorched? So is he who goes in to his neighbor's wife.
15: Those sobering words are from Proverbs chapter 6. I had a chance to see the truth of those words when some friends and I met with a man who was in the middle of an adulterous relationship. When he first got involved with this other woman, he figured he could break it off at any time. Then he told us, "What I didn't count on was that I wouldn't be able to get out." Sin had promised this man happiness, but instead it made him miserable. His thinking was twisted. He was losing his family and his job, but he was so attached to his sin that he was willing to live with its consequences. Are you playing with fire in some relationship? I promise you, you will get burned. Run before it's too late. With Seeking Him, I'm Nancy DeMoss Wagamuth.
16: Christ conquered sin, death, and Satan. And the moment you trusted him, that victory became yours. So why do so many of us feel powerless in our own lives? 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

0: The Winter of Your Life. If you're not dead, you're not done. That's the title of Dr. Greg Borgon's latest book, of which he's written several. And he loves winter. He loves this season of his life. And he's just helping all of us be much more focused and intentional. So we're going through the outline of some of the chapters. And part one is called Now What? And it's really helping navigate cultural and spiritual realities. Now we're going to move on to then what? What does that mean, Greg?
1: Yeah, it's about succession planning and passing on wisdom. That whole section focuses on forward-looking preparation, for instance. This part, it kind of explores practical succession planning. I mean, what do you pass on to others that matter in your life?
0: Mm-hmm.
1: What baton are you going to give them so that they can carry on the race? So it includes identifying what to pass on. For instance, it might be wisdom, it might be faith, it could be values, it could be experiences. That's strategies for mentoring the next generation. That's in the then what category. Building relational and spiritual legacies and aligning personal plans with God's broader purposes for an ongoing impact. So that's all about it. And this section was primarily written by my co-author, Russ Ullman. He was in charge of 6 campuses of Lake Point Church in Houston, Texas, and had a ministry called Ministry Advantage, and now is starting a new 501c3 called Succession Planning. In this case, helping senior pastors pass on to worthy successors.
0: Oh, wow.
1: They have done and what God's called them to do. But succession planning is also about passing on things like from a teacher to a student. It could be from a father to a son or a daughter. It could be a grandparent to a grandchild. It could be a lot of things, but it's getting a grasp on what a merit has happened in my life that God has brought into my life that will benefit somebody else.
0: Mm-hmm.
1: And how can I pass that on? So that's the whole issue about then what? Because it's a shame that many people go to their grave never having passed on what they've learned. I'm all about keeping journals. And a journal is different than a diary. It's the insights you're given over time. And so you can pass it on to your children. Every book I've written, Bill, I've had in my mind, I don't want to pass on to be with the Lord and have my grandchildren or people who matter in my life wonder what I believed and how I lived my life.
0: Good point.
1: In hopes that there'd be something of value. Not everything in my life is of value. Some things I don't want to pass on. But to have them understand truly what made me who I was and God being the source. Focus again, not on me, but on what he's done in and through me that I can pass on to them.
0: Mm-hmm.
1: So that's what this section is about. Some of the titles, for instance, are When the Applause Ends. I think that's a great title, or Fades. Types of Succession, Identity Beyond the Title, Letting Go Well, Still Called, Stewardship with What Remains, A Fruitful Final Fourth, and Finishing Strong. So those are the chapter titles in this section, and I think it would be very helpful to people.
0: Mm-hmm.
1: One of the values I think of this book, Bill, is it isn't just talking about what should be or what we ought to be doing. It's very practically oriented, especially in this last section, but we'll get to that.
0: So help us with some practical application. You've spoken about wanting to pass on some things that you believe, and
1: mm-hmm.
0: how do you apply this? How do you sit your grandkids down and have them have them really want to listen to what grandpa's saying?
1: Well, what my grandchildren will say to you is, and what I say to men regularly, nobody cares what you have to say until they observe how you live. And if you live a life of integrity and honor under God's authority, people ultimately want to hear what you have to say, even if they disagree with you. Why? Because they can't get past a life well lived. So we're being observed all the time, the good and the bad. And I seize every opportunity for a teachable moment with people that matter in my life. It's not only my grandchildren, it's their friends who come over now without my grandchildren even being there. We might be watching a hockey game together, but a spiritual conversation will start, or they'll ask my advice. Because one of the disciplines I've developed in my life is to only answer the questions somebody's asking, and no more. That way, they're not going to feel like I'm going to regurgitate everything I know at the first open door I get.
0: Right.
1: And they'll come back. They may have a surface question initially, but if I only answer that question, they'll come back with a level two question later, maybe a level three question, and we'll explore that. So it's with that discipline. But there's more intentional ways to pass on. For instance, all of the journeys that I have in Heart of a Warrior, Ground Zero, which is Foundations, Phase One, the Compass, Phase Two, the Map, and Phase Three, the Guide, are opportunities for me to pass on to people who are sitting in those groups what God has taught me and what I've learned and what I can share with them. I mentor men and women.
0: Mm-hmm.
1: I actually am asked to mentor a lot of people. A lot of them I turn down because I just don't have the time, and I try to be selective and pray for discernment for God who to invest in. And so I think what I present or try to present to the Lord, which opens up these opportunities, is my fatness. Now, what do I mean by that? Being a fat Christian, what I try to be is faithful, available, and teachable. I have insatiable curiosity.
0: I know you do.
1: I'm learning all the time. I'm never satisfied with what I know. I know I can learn better because my goal is not to get smarter. My goal is to have something of value to pass on to somebody that God may bring to me, which you don't always plan. It could be over a coffee.
0: Mm-hmm.
1: It could be officiating at somebody's wedding, which happened here recently. Premarital counseling that I do. So it's not a matter of planning out on a table, well, here's the 12 things I'm going to do to apply what I've learned. God just fills the void.
0: Mm-hmm.
1: It's the margin.
0: Yeah. I sometimes am reluctant to mention something to you in passing because I can have a theological thought or something that I mentioned to you casually, and then later that night at about 10:30, I'll get a 6-page email because you couldn't shut it off.
1: No,
0: because of your curiosity.
1: Yeah, yeah, exactly.
0: Which is what I love about you, Greg. But you've got an insatiable appetite for curiosity.
1: Well, you know, one of the my mentor again, J. Robert Clinton. He'd studied the lives of historical, biblical, and Christian leaders to determine how they finished. And those that finished well, one of their qualities was they were lifelong learners.
0: Mm-hmm.
1: And you never arrive. We're all in the process of becoming yet not having arrived. There's always something new to learn to pass on. But it isn't just for your own self-edification. I mean, it may be part of it because you're going to go to the subjects that you're interested in. But I'm always thinking about, okay, how can I turn this into a story or a allegory or something that will be helpful? Like I write newsletters, Heart of Warrior newsletters, generally every month that I send out to subscribers. And it's these kinds of thoughts, passing these things on. Because it's being part of the fellowship of the sponge. And what I mean by that is that you can't take any more in than is possible given the size of your sponge. I mean, you pour water into a sponge, gets saturated, and then it's wasted on the side. So how do you make room for more water? Well, you wring it out into somebody else's life.
0: Mm-hmm.
1: So that God can fill it up again so you can wring it out. So developing a spiritual rhythm to me is filling up and wringing out, filling up and wringing out. And I enjoy doing that. And maybe I'm wired weirdly, I don't know, but I think there are a lot of people like me. But that's what I want to do, is I want to be constantly learning to pass on to others something of value that can help their life.
0: Mm, I like this comment that came in on the text line, Greg. Appreciate the conversation, guys. It's insightful and encouraging. At 58 years old, I'm still going strong. Glory to God, and looking forward to however much time I have left on earth.
1: Bless you.
0: Isn't that beautiful?
1: Oh, that's wonderful.
0: Yeah.
1: Welcome to the fellowship of never giving up.
0: Yes, and you're kingdom-minded and focused, and we don't know how much time we have.
1: No.
0: We have no guarantees in that department.
1: Live every day to the fullest. I mean, the opportunities will come your way if you're just open for them. And if you're faithful, available, and teachable, God will give you opportunities you haven't even thought of. People will come to you that you don't even know. And so just be available, faithful, and teachable.
0: Mm-hmm. All right. Part one is now what? Part two is then what? Part three is so what? Let's move on to that.
1: All right. Part three is the practical, really practical part of the book in the sense that it offers guidelines on how to prepare for the winter of your life. And it gives practical examples of impactful legacies. For instance, one chapter alone has 19 different testimonies of individuals at different walks in life who are facilitating God's redemptive purposes, as we've talked about, in the latter stage of their life in meaningful ways that bring significance.
0: And, can you tease us with one?
1: Sure. For instance, Paul Olson used to play for the Chicago Bears, very successful businessman, and now is investing in young leaders at a university, Christian leaders, young men from different countries, and investing in them. He has a website, a legacy, that helps you assess where you are and what you need to do to prepare for whatever God may have in front of you. And he's always mentoring people all the time. And, you know, his knees bother him a little right now because of being in the professional football league for so many years. But he is making a difference. His testimony is in that book. And there are many others, and some that are not as glamorous, but are making an impact.
0: Mm-hmm.
1: And so 19 of them are in there, men and women who are making a difference in the last quarter of their life.
0: Beautiful.
1: Also in this chapter, besides the chapter on 19 testimonies, this is where we get really, really practical. For instance, let me give you an idea of some of the topics here. It starts off with a wide awake dream, and it's a dream that I had after a terrible disappointment, and partly because of betrayal, and wondering what in the world happened. What was God doing? And so it's about appearing before in this line, and people who didn't look like us on either side, just listening to our conversation as we're proceeding forward to a place we couldn't see ahead of us. And they were actually angels that would engage us in conversation. And where we were headed was the judgment seat of Christ. And at the end of that dream, it was like God was saying to me, Greg, I'm not done with you yet.
0: Mm-hmm.
1: It's time for you to go back. I have other things planned for you. So that's the wide awake dream, making an impact. Our calling, we're all called. It's not just people who go to seminary. We all have a calling. That's what Ephesians 2:10 and many other passages are about. God prepared a purpose for our life, a unique purpose for our life based on our wiring. What aroma will you leave? And then this chapter 23 is preparing for winter. What do you do to prepare for the winter of your life? The next chapter is finding your winter footing. And then finally, testimonies of winter people. And then when all is said and done. But there's a step-by-step process in the book. And in the appendices, there are instruments that you can take to help assess where you're currently at and where you need to be. How can you come to clarity about your wiring? There's an instrument in there in the appendices. And so it's all about how do you activate that? How do you put it into action? So this last section, the so what, is what do you do with what you've learned in the first one? Now what? And what have you learned from then what? And what is the so what of your life? Mm. So that's what this last section is about. So it's very practical. Many books written, like for instance, Bob Buford wrote the book Second Half. And it was a wonderful book. But the only criticism I had with it is I didn't get any clear direction on what to do with what he was telling me. And most of the books that talk about this are reminiscing or their memoirs. I didn't want this book to be that. I wanted there to be a book that was practical and helpful to people to move from shotgun to laser beam in the winter of their life based on who God wired them to be and the calling on their life. Hmm. So there's a lot of practical help in this last section of the book.
0: I like practical help. I'm a big fan of that. We're going to take a break and come right back with Dr. Greg Borgon, his new book, The Winter of Your Life. If you're not dead, you're not done. Be right back.
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0: So glad to be with Dr. Greg Borgon, and it's not even Thursday, but he'll be here tomorrow for Guy Talk or Guys Who Talk. But he's written a brand new book called The Winner of Your Life. If you're not dead, you're not done. And this has been very encouraging. The outline of the chapters are now what, then what, so what. So, Greg, let's talk about preparing for the winter of your life.
1: Mm-hmm. Yeah, the preparation, there are several suggestions that I give people in terms of, you know, making that preparation. It's actually in chapter 23 of the book. And so let me just walk through a couple of the steps, for instance. The first one is to seek God's counsel.
0: Amen.
1: You shouldn't start any process without seeking God's counsel first. And that means prayer and reflection. It may mean going away for a couple of days just to hear God's still small voice. And oh, by the way, the reason he speaks so profoundly in a still small voice is that it forces us to lean forward to hear it. So we need to lean forward to hear what God through the Holy Spirit says to us. So first of all, seek God's counsel. The second thing that I would encourage is to consult trusted observers. People maybe that are already in the winter of their life and are making a difference for the kingdom. How did they get there? What did they do to prepare themselves? So it's about consulting trusted observers. The third is assessing your spiritual well-being. Where you're at spiritually matters because who you are spiritually always inform what you do. As we said earlier, it's not what you do that determines who you are. It's who you are in Christ that determines the quality of what you do. And sometimes we've got holes in our soul that need to be filled. Sometimes we have sin that needs to be confessed. Sometimes we have people in our lives that need to be forgiven. And sometimes there's attitudes that we have that may need to be changed. So assessing your spiritual well-being. As a matter of fact, one of the appendices is all about doing that assessing of your spiritual well-being. The next is evaluate your portfolio. What do you have to offer? You know, not just the schooling that you may have had or the conferences you went to or the workshops you attended, but it's the experiences you had, the encounters you had, the people you met along the way.
0: The storms you've weathered.
1: Yeah, the storms you've weathered.
0: That's a big
1: deal. The lessons you've learned.
0: Yeah.
1: The crises that you've had to navigate.
0: Amen.
1: Whether you failed them or not, we learn a lot from our failures. Mm-hmm. So evaluating your portfolio for the purpose of filling in the blanks in preparation for what may God have for you, or what God may have for you.
0: And Greg, when you talk about portfolio, you're not saying financial. You're just your body of experience.
1: Yeah, I'm talking about what are your strengths?
0: Yep.
1: What are your limitations? What are your weaknesses? And so what's your unrealized potential? What can you learn from your current involvement? That's kind of assessing your portfolio. The next step is to conduct a giftedness audit. And what I mean by that is determining what your spiritual gifts are. Now, spiritual gifts are different than talents. All of us are born with a certain number of talents. Some of them are unrealized. Some of them are buried so far into our subconscious we've never actualized them, but we have certain talents and abilities that God has given us at our birth. But a spiritual gift is different from a talent in that it's given for the benefit of others and it'll always produce a spiritual result. So it's not a matter of just taking an inventory. Inventories might give you an inclination of what your gift might be, but the only way you ever find out if it's a spiritual gift is seeking out venues in which to express that gift and see what God does with it. That'll be proof perfect whether or not you have that spiritual gift. So the step is, what spiritual gifts do you have to offer in the last season of your life? And so what are the acquired competencies and skills that you possess? What have you achieved so far in your life? Another step in preparing is determine your God-given destiny. So one of the appendices in the book is called Developing Your Personal Life Mandate. That has to do with your biblical purpose, your life purpose, your committed passion, your non-negotiables, your toolkit, and a sense of your ultimate contribution or contributions. So what is your God-given destiny? What do you see on the horizon that you're being drawn to? You're never pushed to your destiny by a sense of obligation. You're pulled to your destiny by a sense of calling. So what is that calling? Indirect destiny processing, all of that. And then research and investigate possible opportunities. I give a whole list of possible avenues that you can seek out to express who you are. And they're in the area here, so you'll have plenty of opportunities to do it. But you need to research and investigate the possible opportunities. I wouldn't do that too early, because oftentimes when you do the assessment and you take a look at how you've lived your life, it may open up areas you would have never considered before.
2: Mm-hmm.
1: Things that you would have never entertained or even contemplated doing. But now that you're open to God's leading and shaping in your life, He may take you to a destination that doesn't even exist yet. He may be preparing you for that, in other words.
0: I like that.
1: And so it's all about the preparation. So research and investigate possible opportunities. Then prepare a plan, a workable, executable plan. And then the last step is execute the plan.
0: There you go.
1: Don't leave it on the shelf.
0: Right.
1: Nice, written up in different font and all of the rest of it.
0: Color-coded.
1: Color-coded.
0: Go out and do it.
1: Yes. Just do it. One step at a time.
0: I like it. Greg, thank you so much for coming in. I will see you tomorrow.
1: Yes.
0: But my guest today has been Dr. Greg Borgon. His brand new book is called The Winter of Your Life. If you're not dead, you're not done. 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I have to say, it's a beautiful app. I've got mine on my iPhone. And when you download it, you just can't believe how pretty it is. And you open it up and it's very easy to navigate your way through it. 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It doesn't matter where you go. You can download if you've got that Faith Radio app. So give it a try. And if you don't like it, you know, it's easy just to delete it off your phone, but I'm pretty sure you'll keep it. We will take a short break and be back with more in just a minute.

0: Rahab's story wasn't one anyone would have expected God to use. She had made mistakes, a lot of them. But when she chose to trust the God of Israel, everything changed. She was rescued when Jericho fell, welcomed into God's family, and generations later, her name appeared in the family tree of Jesus himself. God didn't just save Rahab, he rewrote her story in ways she couldn't imagine. What might God be writing in yours? 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
2: I've got some good news for you today. God delights in you. He loves you. He smiles when he thinks about you. This is Suzy Larson with another Grow and Go moment, helping you to discover and enjoy what God wants to do in and through you. In the book of Zephaniah, chapter 3, verse 17 says this. Oh, it's so good. He will take delight in you with gladness. With his love, he will calm your fears. He will rejoice over you with joyful songs. God is not indifferent about anything. He's passionate, kind, and true. He takes great delight in you and cares deeply about every nuance of your story. He's well aware of the lies you picked up when life let you down, and he's wholeheartedly committed to helping you sort through your story in a way that heals you and redeems your perspective. Every delay, every denial, every pause in your story has a purpose to it. 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Though at times it might feel as though he looked away, maybe lost your address, he never did, and he never will. He remains who he is. You know what will heal your heart? The thought of his smile when you come into his presence. Imagine him fixing his eyes on you with great delight as he listens to what you have to say. He's not in a hurry. He has time for you. His heart for you will forever change you from the inside out. So picture God's delight in you. Imagine the kindness on his face as he listens to your prayers. Allow his song over you to reverberate into your heart and through your life. This is Suzy Larson with another Grow and Go moment. 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
8: Hello, everybody. This is Pastor Rick's Daily Hope with Rick Warren. I'm really glad you're here. Today, we're continuing our series from Psalm 23 called Living in the Goodness of God. It's all about how God's goodness meets you right where you are and brings hope even in difficult seasons. Okay, so let's jump in for part one of a message called Living an Anointed Life.
9: Today, we come to the fifth verse, Psalm 23, verse 5, and we're just looking at one phrase where he says, talking about the goodness of God, "You anoint my head with oil." Now, what in the world does that mean? You anoint my head with oil. This was written 3,000 years ago. How in the world could it possibly have any relevance to my life today and the goodness of God? Well, you got to understand what anointing is. What does it mean to be anointed? Well, that depends on who's doing the anointing. If you had your next door neighbor come over to you tomorrow to your house and walk in and they had some oil and they anointed you and they said, "I now proclaim you the king of the universe." Would that change your life? No. Why? Because they don't have any authority to do anything about it. They could say you're the king of rock and roll or whatever, and it wouldn't make any difference because it depends on who's doing the anointing. Now, I'm putting down a definition here, and there's anointed by God, which is internal, and there's anointed by people, which is external. Let me explain this so we can unwrap it and see all the benefits to your life. Anointed by God is something that happens internally, and I've written here, when God's Holy Spirit gives you insight or ability, this is supernatural, insight, ability, or stamina, or authority, or protection that you don't normally have in order to do a job that he, God, has chosen you to do. That's anointing. When you are anointed by God, God gives you supernaturally ability that you don't have, or insight, wisdom you don't have, stamina to hold up under something you don't have, authority, or even protection that you don't normally have, in order to do a job that God has chosen you to do. That's called anointing in the Bible. Now, anointing by people is something different. It's an outward symbol of the inward thing we just talked about. It's the external symbol. And anointing by people means when somebody prayerfully applies some oil to your skin as an outward sign of what God is doing inside you. Now, God often does this. He gives us an external symbol of an internal process. The Lord's Supper, communion, is an external symbol of the death and crucifixion of Jesus Christ. This is my body and this is my blood, using bread and wine, crackers and juice, using symbols that say this is an outward sign of an inward spiritual truth. Baptism is an outward sign of an inward truth. It says, I have died to my old way of living. We put them under the water. We bring them back up and I'm beginning a brand new life. It's a new life. I've been born again, not turn over a new leaf. I got a new life. All my sins have been forgiven, washed away. That's an outward symbol, baptism, of an inward commitment. Now, neither communion nor baptism save you. It's like, I call them the wedding ring of the Christian life. This ring was given to me many years ago, 42 years specifically, when I said two words at a ceremony that changed my life. Two words, I do. When I said those two words, I had no idea what I was doing when I said I do. And the rest of my life, I'm working out the implications of two words, I do. And Kay will often tell me, this is in the fine print of I do. And I go, oh, that's included too? Yeah, okay, I did and I still do. She gave me this ring. Now, I could lose this ring and I'd still be married. Kay would be upset, and I would actually too, but this doesn't make me married. It's just a symbol. When someone anoints you with oil, there's nothing mystical or magical properties in the oil. It's simply like the water in baptism is not a special kind of water. It's just water. And an oil and anointing is just olive oil, but it is the symbol of something far more significant and the faith in the fact that God has anointed you on the inside. Now, in the Bible, olive oil specifically is used as a symbol of a lot of things. It's a symbol of God's Spirit, the Holy Spirit. It's a symbol of God's presence. It's a symbol of God's blessing on your life. When someone is anointed with oil, it's a symbol that God approves of you. It's a symbol of God's presence, of God's protection, of God's promises. It's a symbol of prosperity. There are a lot of different meanings to being anointed with oil. It's comfort, it's healing, it's joy. The Bible talks about the oil of joy, the oil of gladness, the oil of salvation, the oil of deliverance. And so it's a symbol of many different things. Now, in the Bible, in the Old Testament, the old part of the Bible, only three kinds of people got anointed with oil. You had to be a priest, you had to be a prophet, or you had to be king.

You had to pray through a priest. You had to have him confess your sins for you. You confess to the priest, they confess to God. You don't have to go to a priest anymore. You don't have to confess to a priest. You can confess directly to God. You don't have to pray through a priest anymore. You can pray directly to God. That's what Jesus did on the cross. In fact, the Bible says, this may shock you, if you're a follower of Jesus, you're a priest. It says it over and over and over. It's called the priesthood of the believer. And because you may have never thought about this, are a priest, whether you're a man or a woman, old or young, if you're a follower of Christ, you have the authority to anoint people with oil. You have the authority to pray for people's healing. You have the authority to do all the things that the priest used to do in the Old Testament. Now, to understand what it means to live an anointed life, and that's what we're going to look at. You anoint my head with oil. What is the meaning of that? What is the blessing of being anointed by God? We need to go back to the very basic. You're not an accident. You were made by God and for God. Until you understand that, life won't make sense. We've talked about this many times. God has a plan for your life, a purpose for your life, and the significance and meaning of your life comes from figuring out God's plan on your life. And the Bible says before you were even born, God planned what he wanted to do with your life. It's called your calling. Did you know that you're called by God to do something with your life? You may be called to be a marine biologist, but it's a calling. You may be called to be a taxi driver or a banker or an investor or a homemaker or a teacher or a nurse or an artist or a musician. Everybody who's alive has a calling by God on their life. Now, many people miss that calling and they go off and do their own thing. And that's why they're unhappy. That's why they're unsatisfied. That's why they're unfulfilled. Because you'll never be fulfilled doing your plan. You're only going to be fulfilled if you figure out what is God calling me to do. Some people think that God only calls missionaries and priests and, you know, nuns and pastors and people who do church work. No. Everybody has a calling on their life. You could be called to be a businessman. You could be called to be a politician. You could be called to be a salesperson. And what God calls you to do, listen, he wants to anoint you to do. Let me show you some verses. First, look up here on the screen. The Bible says this in the book of Ephesians, that God made us what we are. He wired you. You like sales. You like math. You like music. You like instrumentation. You like organizing. You're an administrator. God made you what you are. And in Christ Jesus, God created us, each of us, to do good works, which he planned in advance for us to live our lives doing. You realize that before you're even born, God planned the calling on your life. He planned the purpose on your life. Now that's very, very important. And this is where fulfillment and meaning and purpose come from. But here's the catch. You cannot fulfill your calling the way God wants you to on your own power. You need what is called God's anointing. And anointing is the power and the insight and the energy and all those things that I mentioned earlier that allow you to do what God wants you to do. If God has a job, he's going to give you the ability to do it. And so what I want to do real quickly is summarize the entire Bible and what it has to say about anointing and anointed life in about six statements. Can you write fast? Okay, this is Cliff Notes on the Bible on anointing. So take your notes down. This is very important because until you understand your calling and until you get your anointing, you're not going to be fulfilled in life. Okay, number one, here are six things I've learned about God's anointing on my life. Number one, when God appoints me, he anoints me. That's the first thing we learn. When God appoints me, he anoints me. God never asks you to do something without providing what you need to do it. When he gives you assignment, he's going to give you the empowerment. When he gives you a plan, he's going to give you the power to do it. When he gives you a strategy, he's going to give you his spirit. God's anointing comes with God's appointing. And the anointing that God wants to give you in your life, new power, new energy, new insight, only happen when you start using it for what he wants to give it to you for. God has promised to help you out. If God calls you to do something and you're scared to death, you feel incompetent or incapable or inadequate, God says, that's okay. Look at these verses. 1 Thessalonians 5:24.
the one

0: one who calls you, that's God, is faithful. God is faithful. And he will do it. What does that verse mean? Whatever God calls you to do, he's going to give you the ability to do. He's going to help you do it. He's going to put his spirit in you. And if God says to do it, you can count on his anointing. The faithful, the one who calls you, he's going to do it. A good example of this would be when God gave the very first assignment to his very first followers, the first 12 disciples. Look up here on the screen. Acts chapter 1, verse 8 says this. You will receive power when the Holy Spirit comes on you. That's anointing. And you will be my witnesses to the ends of the earth. Now that, when Jesus gave that assignment to the disciples, was an impossible assignment. There was no way they could possibly go to the ends of the earth. There were no planes, trains, automobiles, no ocean-bearing vessels. How in the world are they going to get to Australia from the Middle East? How are they going to get to South America or North America? It was physically impossible. God will often give you an assignment that physically looks impossible, but he says, I'm going to make it possible, and we're going to figure out a way to do this, and I'm going to empower you. So God says, my appointment my assignment comes with an anointing that goes right along with it. Okay, number two, here's the second thing we learn. God's anointing makes me a better person. If you think you're good now, it's nothing compared to what you could be with God's anointing on your life. God's anointing transforms you. It changes you from the inside out. It gives you abilities you did not have on your own. Now, again, there are many, many examples of this. When somebody is anointed as a king or prophet or whatever, that all of a sudden they got new abilities and their life was turned around and changed because of the anointing. Here's a good example. In 1 Samuel chapter 10, Samuel is a prophet, and the first king of Israel is a guy named Saul. Saul felt very inadequate. He thought, I could never be a king. And in verse 1 of chapter 10, it says this, then Samuel took oil and poured it on Saul's head. And he said, God has anointed you. See this outward symbol of an inward commitment. God has anointed you to be the leader of his people. Now, Saul is anointed, but he still doesn't believe it. He's still insecure. And so Samuel goes, I'm going to give you several signs. And over the next several verses, he says, this is going to happen, and this is going to happen, and this is going to happen. And then down in verse 6, he says, here's the thing that's going to confirm your calling. Verse 6 of 1 Samuel 10. God's spirit will come on you in power. And you're going to speak like a prophet. He said, you're actually going to be walking with some prophets when this happened, some spiritual men. And he says, you will be changed into a different person. Circle that. You're going to be changed into a different person. And after this happens, whatever you do, whatever you think is best, do whatever you think is best, because God will be with you. Well, what is this verse teaching us? That when God actually anoints your life, when you receive God's anointing on your life, it changes you. You see, how does it change me? You're going to be more competent, you're going to be more confident, and you're going to be more calm. You're going to be more confident about what God's called you to do. You're going to be more competent about what God's called you to do, and you're going to be more calm about it. When you are worried, when you're nervous about your job, about your calling, about your vocation, then guess what? You don't have the anointing of God on your life at that moment. You don't feel competent, you don't feel confident, and you don't feel calm. When God comes into your life, it changes you, and all of a sudden you got a whole lot more confidence about what you know you're supposed to do with your life, okay? Number three, third thing we learn in the Bible is that God's anointing makes difficult tasks easier. This is a good one. It makes the difficult tasks in your life easier because now you're not just doing it on your own power, you're doing it on God's power. And the difference between serving God in your power versus serving God in his power is night and day. Let me show you the difference between an anointed life and an unanointed life. Look up here on the screen. Ephesians chapter 3, verse 16 says this. From his unlimited resources, God will give you mighty inner strength through his Holy Spirit. Circle mighty inner strength. Now, my resources are limited. My energy is limited. My knowledge is limited. My wisdom is limited. My talent is limited, and so is yours. But God is not. And when you have God's anointing on your life, he puts mighty strength in you that you didn't know you had. You can handle things better. You can last longer. You can go farther because you have God's anointing on your life. How do you know when you don't have God's anointing on your life? You're tired all the time. You're tired all the time. Why? Because you're trying to solve your problems. You're trying to live your life. You're trying to fulfill your purpose on your own power. Now he says, God will give you mighty strength through his Holy Spirit. One of the Holy Spirit's job is to anoint you. That's his job, to give you the power and the energy and the wisdom and the resources and all the stuff you need to get it done, to get done what God puts you on this planet to get done. Philippians 4:13 is one of the most famous verses in the Bible. You could probably quote it. I can do everything with the help of Christ who gives me the strength I need. Now, if you're not dependent on Christ, you're depending on yourself, and you're going to end up fatigued. Let me ask you a very personal question. Are you trying to do everything you need to do in life based on adrenaline or based on anointing? Because your adrenaline runs out and you get tired and you get fatigued and you get worn out and you want to give up. When you're walking in the anointing, when God's power is flowing through you, it's limitless. It is limitless. It gives you supernatural energy. I can do everything with the help of Christ. I wonder what you're filling in that blank. I can do everything with the help of my medication. I can do everything with the help of my team. I can do everything with the help of my bank passport and my savings account. No, there's only one thing that doesn't run dry. Every other well in your life is going to run dry. If you ask or expect other people to meet needs in your life that only God can meet, you're going to be disappointed, they're going to be frustrated, and you're going to have conflict because nobody could possibly meet all the needs in your life. Your wife can't, your husband can't, your best friend can't, your boyfriend can't. Nobody can meet all your emotional, physical, spiritual needs. Only God can. And if you look to him, he says, then I will give you my anointing. I can do everything with the help of Christ who gives me the strength I need. By the way, do you know what Christ means, that word, Christ? Some people think Christ is Jesus' last name. Jesus' first name, Christ's last name. No. Do you even know? You may have been a Christian 30 years. Do you even know what Christ means? It's the Greek word for anointed one. That's what Christ means. Anointed one. It is the anointed one who gives you your anointing, that gives you the power to do all the things God wants you to do with your life. Christ means anointed one. By the way, do you know what the word anointed one is in Hebrew? The other language in the Bible? It's the word Messiah. Messiah means anointed one. So Christ and Messiah are the exact same word, just in Hebrew or in Greek. And he says, it is the Messiah, it is the anointed one who's going to give you the anointing to get done everything you need to get done in life that God wants you to do. Now, God doesn't give you his anointing to do things you want to do. He gives you the things he puts you on. He gives you the ability to do what he wants you to do. Okay, number four. And now let's review. When God appoints me, he anoints me. God's anointing makes me a better person, and it makes difficult tasks easier. Number four, God's anointing makes the impossible possible. Because God can do stuff you would never be able to do, and I would never be able to do. This is a big deal, because in your business, you're going to come up against insurmountable problems. You're going to need the anointing of God. When you're going to have problems in your marriage that seem insurmountable, you're going to have problems with your health that seem insurmountable. What do you depend on there? Not your own power. You depend on God's anointing. Look at these verses. Luke 18:27. Jesus says, what is impossible for men is possible with God. I can't do everything, but God can. Ephesians 3:20. God's power at work within us is able to accomplish infinitely more than we could ever dare to ask for or even imagine. Now, I don't know about you. I'm a pretty big dreamer. Nobody's ever accused me of being a small thinker or a small dreamer. And yet this verse says, God says to me, hey, Rick, think of the greatest thing I could do in your life. Just blow the top off. What are you afraid to even ask? What are you afraid to even imagine? What's the greatest thing you could imagine happening in your life? And God says, I can top that. I can top that. I'm better. I'm bigger. My anointing can do more than you even think. What's the greatest thing you'd like to see done in your life? You go, man, I'm even afraid to even imagine it. I'm afraid to even think of it. It might be too overwhelming. Think of the biggest thing God could do in your life. And God says, with my anointing, I can do bigger than that. He says, God's power at work within us is able to accomplish infinitely more than we could ever dare to ask or even imagine for our families, for your business, for your career, for your education, for your dream. God's anointing makes the impossible possible. Number five, fifth thing that we learn in the scriptures is this, that God anoints my life to bless others. God blesses you not just so you can feel good. God blesses you so you could be a blessing to other people. Now, we've done an entire series on this at Saddleback where we talked about we're blessed to be a blessing. God doesn't give you money, talent, good looks, abilities, opportunities, networks. None of those things are given to you simply for your benefit. God says, I want you to be a blessing to other people. Now, you get blessed in the same time. There's no doubt about it. You're going to enjoy the blessing of being a channel. But when you're a channel of God's power and blessing to other people, it blesses everybody. You're not the only one who gets blessed. God doesn't give you his anointing just so you can feel good. God gives you his anointing to help others. And when you do, it helps you.
1: 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Rick wants to encourage you with a closing thought.
0: God has five purposes for your life. He wants you to know and love him. That's called worship. He wants you to belong to his family. That's called fellowship. He wants you to grow in him. That's called discipleship. He wants you to serve him with your gifts and talents. That's your ministry. And he wants you to share the good news with other people. That's your mission. Now, today, as we close, I want to talk to you about the third purpose, discipleship or personal growth. How do we grow? Well, we grow through the nourishment of God's word. It's how we get to know God. To know God's word is to know God's will. God's word is the source of God's will. And God's ultimate goal for your life is for you to become like Jesus Christ. To do that, you have to fill your life with the word of Jesus Christ. 2 Timothy 3:17 says, through the word we're put together and shaped for the tasks that God asked for us. I remember in the Old Testament, the Bible says that Job treasured God's word more than his daily bread. That's how I want you to treat God's word. That's how you grow in discipleship. Get into his word every day. Study it, memorize it, meditate on it, apply it. Never take it for granted. God's word is as essential to your soul as food is to your body. So get into the word today. God bless you.
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12: 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The Bible tells us to run away from temptation. But when it's coming from your emotions, there's no easy way to escape. Today, Dr. Evans talks about the feelings that control us and how you can decide where those feelings come from. Let's join him.
11: Far too many Christians are held hostage by emotional strongholds. Anger, discouragement, frustration,
14: inferiority complexes, lack of self-esteem, and on and on and on, fear, paralyzed by their feelings. Now, it is not a mistake that I've used the word stronghold, not addiction. Addiction is the world's way of explaining you being in hostage to something you can't shake. They say you are addicted to alcohol, addicted to drugs, addicted to sex, addicted to whatever it is. The only problem with that worldly word is that the term addiction, as it is used in the secular world, suggests that I am a powerless victim to my problem, that I do not have the ability to get out of it because somebody else caused it and my bad genes keeps it. It is a way of putting off on others what belongs to me. The biblical word is stronghold. What is the difference between the secular word addiction and the biblical word stronghold? It's simply this. A stronghold assumes a spiritual dimension. An addiction doesn't. A stronghold assumes that there is something invisible behind the scenes that is cooperating with something visible on the scenes that is keeping me trapped in the situation I'm in. Addiction means you may never get out of this. A stronghold means that if I can ever get the spiritual right, the physical has to set me free. We want to overcome strongholds, and specifically today, we want to overcome emotional strongholds. Let me look at three things very quickly today so that we can be on target and start to overcome these emotional strongholds. First of all, the causes of emotional strongholds. What causes them? Most of us have in our homes smoke detectors. Those smoke detectors are there to detect smoke. If the smoke detector goes off, it would not be advisable to take a hammer and smash it to try to get rid of the noise. It wouldn't be advisable to cover your ears so that you don't hear the noise. It wouldn't be advisable simply to hear it, listen to it, and say, I'll get used to the noise. Because the smoke detector is not alarming so that you can hear its noise. That's not why it's coming and making a noise. The smoke detector is letting you know you need to check out something else. The smoke detector is not concerned with itself. It's concerned that in some room of the house, a fire is breaking out. So don't check the detector, check the fire. What the smoke detector is to the house, emotions are to the soul. They are the signals that God has given the soul of men to say, watch this, that something else is wrong. When you are emotionally distraught as a lifestyle stronghold, and you spend all your time dealing with your emotions, it's like spending all your time dealing with the smoke detector and never locating the fire. Emotions are merely a way to let you know something else is wrong and the signal has just gone off. Now that raises a question. What is the cause of emotional strongholds? I didn't ask, what is the cause of your emotional addiction? What is the cause of emotional strongholds that are not physiologically tied? All emotional strongholds that are not physically related to illnesses of the body are rooted in sin. Because I'm not talking about addictions now. All emotional strongholds, I'm not just talking about a bad day, I'm talking about you're trapped by your emotions. You live in fear. You are hostage to anger. That is rooted in sin. Now, before you react negatively to that, let me finish it. It's either rooted in your sin, something you did that brought it on, or It's rooted in somebody else's sin. It wasn't your sin, but it was sin. Or it's rooted in what I might call atmospheric sin. That is, you live in a world that's been so contaminated by sin that there's something always showing up to take you down. But in either case, it is sin. Now, I know what some of you are thinking. You're saying, Pastor, you've been talking a long time. I ain't seen no Bible yet. All right. Let's open it up. Genesis chapter 3. God created Adam and Eve and put them in a perfect environment. Flawless. And there was only joy. No negative emotional experiences. Satan came on the scene and got Adam and Eve to rebel against God. Verse 7. Then the eyes of both of them were open, and they knew they were naked, and they sewed fig leaves together and made themselves loin coverings. Now compare that with chapter 2, verse 25. And the man and the woman were both naked and were not ashamed. In chapter 2, verse 25, they're not ashamed after they have rebelled against God due to the influence of Satan. In chapter 3, verse 7, they are ashamed and they have to cover themselves. So now we have the emotion of shame entering into the human race. Verse 8. And they heard the sound of the Lord God walking in the garden in the cool of the day, and the man and his wife hid themselves from the presence of the Lord God among the trees of the garden. The Lord called and said, "Where are you?" And he said, "I heard the sound of thee in the garden, and I was afraid because I was naked." Now you have the emotion of fear, never experienced before, entering into the human race. Chapter 4. Adam and Eve had a baby, two baby boys, Cain and Abel. God didn't accept Cain's offering. Verse 4. And Abel on his part also brought the firstlings of the flock and the fat portions. And the Lord had regard for the offering of Abel. But for Cain and for his offering, he had no regard. So Cain became very angry and his countenance fell. So now you have anger entering into the human race. And the falling of the countenance. So when Adam and Eve rebelled against God, sin, at the influence of Satan, shame entered into the human race, fear entered into the human race, anger entered into the human race. Why did it enter into the human race? It entered there because of Satan's influence of sin in the life of men against God. Now, if you don't realize that, you won't go looking for that. The alarm will go off and you'll never see the fire. That leads to a second of three points that I want to make. The second point is simply this: the categories of spiritual stronghold. There are three general categories. First of all, spiritual strongholds are rooted in pain of the past. What happened to me when I was a child, or I had a traumatic experience as a kid. And what happens is, emotional grooves are dug in our mind because, watch this, Satan makes a tape of your negative experiences. And he keeps his finger on the replay button, which can lead to emotional strongholds. The second way, or category, are problems in the present. You may not be struggling because of the past. You may be dealing with what's going on right now. You know, if anybody should have been depressed, it should have been the Apostle Paul. 2 Corinthians 11. He says in verse 23, he said, "I had labors, I had imprisonments, beaten times without numbers, often in danger of death. 5 times I received from the Jews 39 lashes. 3 times I was beaten with a rod. Once I was stoned. 3 times I was shipwrecked. A day and a night I spent in the deep. I have been on frequent journey in dangers from rivers, dangers from robbers, dangers from my countrymen, dangers from the Gentiles, dangers from the city, dangers in the wilderness, dangers on the sea, dangers among false brethren. I have been in labor and hardship through many sleepless nights, in hunger and thirst, without food, in cold and exposure." There is the daily pressure on me of concern for all the churches. And you think you had a bad hair day. He said, "Let me tell you about my life. Every day something's gone wrong. Every day I face mess. Every day I got folk in my life who trying to bring me down. Every day." And yet you hardly ever see him depressed. You hardly ever see him wanting to quit. You hardly ever see him wanting to throw in the towel, even though he was going through the pain of the present, because he learned something. We're going to share it in just a moment.
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14: There's a third reason, or category of pain: fear of the future. You're scared about tomorrow. What if I get cancer? What if I have a heart attack? What if one of my children dies? What if, what if, what if? And even though you know Matthew 6:34 says, don't be anxious for tomorrow, for today has enough trouble of its own, you are a hostage to what might happen. You live in fear of what could take place. And so you are paralyzed. Now, folks, all you have is the past, present, and the future. That's it. So if the past don't get you, the present might. If the present don't get you, the future will. What's the cure? You don't cure emotional strongholds by denying that they exist. Nor do you overcome emotional strongholds by overriding them, by getting something more powerful to distract you from them. It can distract you, but it doesn't deal with it. Nor do you overcome emotional strongholds by avoiding things that bring them up. You know why? Because Satan will always have another thing around the corner to bring it up again. Emotions don't have, watch this, intellect. Emotions are dumb. They don't think. Emotions, watch this, have to borrow thoughts. They have to borrow thoughts in order to emote off of them, because they have no thoughts of their own. Emotions respond to what we think. Therefore, if emotions are a product of your thought life, who controls your thought life determines how you feel. Did you hear what I just said? If emotions piggyback on thoughts, then whoever is controlling the thoughts that the emotions are piggybacking off of controls how or what emotion will express itself. If the devil is controlling your thinking, then you'll feel like he wants you to feel. If God is controlling your thinking, then you will feel like God wants you to feel, because emotions piggyback off of thoughts. It's because as a man thinketh, so is he. That's why Jesus said, you will know the truth. You will know the truth. You will know. If you know it, not just hear it, if you know the truth, that data will set you free. It will set you free, in this case, from emotional strongholds, but you need to know the truth. See, some of you just discovered your identity in Christ. You never knew that truth before. So you were held hostage to your old identity in Adam, and you never knew what grace was. So you always had to feel like the devil wanted you to feel because you were operating off of your old identity. So you had to feel that way because he controlled you. Psalm 42. He says, as the deer pants after the water brook, I'm panting after you. Now, it sounds like when he starts, everything's okay. That's not why he's panting after God. He's panting after God because nothing's okay. He says in verse 3, my tears are my food day and night. I'm depressed. He says in verse 4, I can't forget. I'm remembering stuff that happened, and I can't forget, so I'm pouring my soul out. He says in verse 5, I'm in despair. He says in the second half of verse 5, I'm discouraged within me. But then he says, I'm going to go to God, and I'm going to find help. I'm going to go to God, and I'm going to find help, verse 5, from his presence. Oh, my soul is discouraged, but then I'm going to remember the Lord. He says in verse 8, the Lord will command his loving kindness. He hadn't done it yet, but my confidence is in the Lord. He says, the Lord is my rock in verse 9. He says in verse 11, why are you despised, oh, my soul? Why have you become disquieted within me? Hope in God, for I will yet praise him and the help of the countenance of my God. What affected his discouragement? He looked in a different direction. He looked for what God was going to do, even though he couldn't see it. In other words, he looked by faith. Anybody know what Joseph named his two sons? He named one Manasseh. This is after he went through a whole lifetime of pain. He named one Manasseh, which means the Lord has helped me to forget. Then he had another baby boy, and his name was Ephraim. He named Ephraim because Ephraim came to mean that the Lord has made me fruitful in my suffering. He named his baby boys because of what he saw with God. And then he looked at his brothers and said, y'all messed over me and you meant it for evil. But God meant it for good. In other words, God can take a mess and turn it into a miracle if you're looking for God and not just looking for feelings. As long as Satan can keep you looking at your feelings, you're never going to look at God. And when you never look at God, you won't see what God is doing, and he will keep you distressed and in emotional turmoil. That's why the church is so important. Because you know what the church is supposed to be? Not just a place where you come here preaching, come here it's quiet. Church is supposed to be a place where you come to find encouragement. Forsake not the assembling of yourselves together, Hebrews 10 says, but stir one another up, encourage one another. The church is the place you come to find folk who are going to keep you looking at God when you can't see him. Hallelujah. It's supposed to be the place when you get discouraged, they may not be able to solve your problem. They may not be able to counsel you out of that problem. They will point you to God and keep your eyes focused on him so that you're not drowned by what you're going through. But you even got to watch out what church members you hang out with. If you're discouraged about your marriage, don't hang out with somebody else trying to get a divorce. You want to talk to somebody who was getting ready to leave their marriage, found God, and can tell you where God can show up in the midst of what seems like an impossible marriage situation. You want to find encouragement in the house of the Lord. You know why Israel was discouraged and they didn't go into the promised land? Because they listened to the wrong report. Oh, y'all know my favorite soul singing group growing up was what? Temptations. Eddie Kendricks, David Ruffin, Otis Williams, Melvin Franklin, you know, they were the boys. And their most famous song of all was what? My Girl. My Girl. Oh, David Ruffin broke out this. I got sunshine on a cloudy day. He said, when it's cold outside, I got the month of May. And then he said, now I know you don't know what I'm talking about, because what you want to know is, I guess, you say, what can make me, watch this, feel this way? And then he answered the question. He said, my girl. He said, in case you didn't hear me, I'm talking about my girl. What he was saying is, my external circumstances are dark, but the sun is shining inside. You may be in a cloudy situation right now. You may have a cloudy past. People may abuse you before and you don't know where to go. Every day is dark. But I'm here to tell you today that you can have sunshine on a cloudy day. Your life may be cold and you may be shivering because of mistreatment and abuse. You may be trembling all over because things aren't going right. The doctor's prescription may not be in your best interest, but I'm here to tell you, when it's cold outside, that you can still have the month of May. Now, I know what you're asking. I guess you say, what can make me feel this way? My God. I'm talking about my God. He gives me sunshine on a cloudy day. When it's cold outside, he can still give you the month of May, but he's got to be your God. Listen, I don't need no money, fortune, or fame. I got all the riches that this man could claim because of my God. I guess you say, what can make this preacher feel this way? It's my God, and I'm talking about my God. He can meet me in a mess and turn it into a miracle. That's my God. He can take my bad past and still give me a smile. That's my God. That's my God. Is he your God today? He can change your emotional stronghold. He can change the way you feel today.
12: And if you've never made him your God, here's Dr. Evans again with a word on how you can do that.
19: If you've never accepted Jesus Christ as your personal Savior, you can do that right now. Simply go to him and acknowledge that you're a sinner in need of a Savior and that you're transferring your trust to him alone because of his death on the cross and resurrection from the dead. In fact, I'm going to say a little prayer, and you can repeat it after me. You just have to mean it for yourself. Heavenly Father, I know I'm a sinner and that I can't save myself. I believe Jesus Christ, your Son, died on the cross in my place for my sin, and I now am trusting him alone to forgive me and to give me the gift of eternal life that he promised to give to anyone who came to him for it. Thank you for saving me, and help me from this day forward to live a life pleasing to you. Congratulations. Welcome to the family. God bless you.
12: 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Diets, dollars, and degrees, the three D's we vainly use to improve our self-image. But Dr. Evans says God looks at his children from a different perspective. 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

0: Unfortunately, it's not a matter of if, but when they will stumble upon something that they shouldn't be engaging with, that they shouldn't see, that they shouldn't be hearing about. 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
2: Right now it feels like we're not going to get there, or it feels like the steps that we're taking don't matter. No 5-year plan. God's got something going on here. We can't see the fruition of it. And at the end of the 5 years, then you can look back and go, oh yeah, the growth is here. The interchange that you're hoping for is that faithfulness over time.
3: We need people in our lives that'll ask us, where are you going?
2: Yeah, where's this decision leading you to?
3: I really do believe when you take little steps every day, you don't realize you're gaining ground. You just feel like you're spinning your wheels or you're in a rut. But when God gives you that bird's eye view and you see a little glimpse of the ground that He is gaining through your faithfulness, that is so encouraging.
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4: Have you experienced financial tension in your marriage? I'm Chuck Bentley with My Money Life from Crown. Few issues create tension in marriage quite like money. Different spending habits, financial priorities, or budgeting decisions can quickly turn into conflict. That's why Ephesians 4:2-3 holds great wisdom. Paul wrote, "Be completely humble and gentle. Be patient, bearing with one another in love. Make every effort to keep the unity of the Spirit through the bond of peace." Before Paul talks about solving problems, he talks about our attitudes. It's easy to assume our approach to finances is the right one. Humility reminds us that we don't have all the answers. Humility helps us listen and understand before trying to be understood. Many money arguments aren't really about numbers. They're about fear, expectations, and deeply held values. Gentleness can change the tone of disagreements, creating safety instead of defensiveness. Your spouse may not see things exactly as you do at the moment, but patient conversations can often accomplish more than heated debates. Financial growth, like spiritual growth, takes time and patience. Paul says to make every effort to preserve unity. That's important because in marriage, winning an argument is never the ultimate goal. Instead of wondering, how do I get my way, think, how do we honor God together? When couples approach money with humility, gentleness, patience, and love, financial disagreements become opportunities for growth rather than division. This September, we're celebrating all that God has done through Crown over the last 50 years. Join us September the 10th through the 12th in Knoxville, Tennessee. Register today at crown.org/50years.
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9: 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So just use some discretion. We just wanted to give you a heads up.
10: Your children will encounter explicit material at some point.
3: Yeah.
10: That is just a given. There's never, ever a substitute for having conversations with your kids. Hey, there are these videos out there. If you ever see one, know that Christians don't watch stuff like that. If you see it, shut it down. Come tell me. I promise I won't be angry with you. I'll be glad you told me.
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